0: Live with Jamie Seal. 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
1: Good morning. Great to have your company this Saturday. Three men have been found guilty of the murder of two Australian brothers and their American friend during a surfing trip in Baja, California. Lily Greer has more.
2: After the process of delivering that verdict from the judge inside the courtroom, a process that can only be described as extremely clinical and clearly quite foreign for the Robinson family, the emotions really spilled over at the steps of the Ensenada courthouse behind me here. Just in the last 10 minutes, they've spoken to the media, and so much has been asked of these Perth parents over the last month. Not only did Father Martin Robinson testify in court at the murder trial for his slain sons, Jake and Callum Robinson, they also had to deliver a closing statement yesterday in the court. And then today, they've poured their hearts out to the media. Deborah Martin spoke about the level of strength it took to sit inside that courtroom day in, day out. We asked her, how do you sit so close to your son's accused killers, now convicted killers, for weeks on end? And she told us that that is just what you do when you love your children. As a mother, you would do anything for your children, and this was something she had to do for her kids. This is how else Deborah and Martin are feeling in the aftermath of hearing that triple guilty verdict.
3: I don't feel any different today as I did tomorrow, as yesterday, or and I will tomorrow, because it's Callum and Jake are not here. A verdict is a good thing, but it doesn't bring them back.
2: This now gives these Perth parents the green light to fly home to Australia. Interestingly, Lizzie, at the start of this trial, the accused were offered a plea deal where they would get more than 40 years in prison. Their team said no to that, and now they stand to spend hundreds of years in prison, the rest of their lives at least. The prosecution is asking for 200 years for each of the now convicted killers, and sentencing is going to take place in 1 week's time.
1: US President Donald Trump has announced a deal with Russia as the price of fuel is becoming a key issue 25 days before the US midterms. Jonathan Kersley has more.
4: Fuel and fuel economy is a significant issue at these US midterm elections, particularly for Republicans in some of those states that are dominated by rural areas, by farming communities, by trucking and transport routes. Now, President Trump has made what is a significant move in announcing that he has struck a fuel deal with Russia and Russia's President Vladimir Putin. The United States has had to relax restrictions to allow Russian diesel to go onto the global marketplace. President Trump went to Truth Social with this announcement. This is what he had to say in part. I have just concluded a highly successful discussion with President Vladimir Putin of Russia, wherein it was agreed that Russia will immediately supply over 300,000 tons of diesel fuel to the American and global marketplace, another 500,000 tons during the month of November, and 1 million tons immediately thereafter. But let's put these numbers into perspective. The initial offer, 300,000 tons, well, that equates to a little more than 2 million barrels of diesel. The United States alone in its transport sectors uses 2.9 million barrels of diesel per day. So what President Trump has agreed to with Russian President Vladimir Putin, even if the United States was to get all of that diesel, is not going to be enough for one day's supply. But what President Trump is trying to do here is to show an intent that he is trying to get gas prices down, diesel prices down in particular, because right now the national average sits at more than $6.20 a gallon. It was a little more than $3 back in January before the start of the Iran war. And this issue of fuel prices really is playing into the hands of Democrats heading towards those November 3 elections. Republicans have been on the attack in some states today too, looking at Texas in particular, where James Tallarico had been publicly absent for what is now day 13. This has been an issue his opponent Ken Paxton, the Republican who is endorsed by President Trump, has taken to social media and through his campaign to question where the Democratic Party candidate is. Now, James Tallarico's campaign office says that he has the flu and he will be out again this weekend. He's scheduled to be publicly at a town hall event in the middle of next week. I think it is likely that that is going to carry through and that this will become a non-issue in the weeks ahead. But it shows the pressure and intensity of a campaign like this. We saw debates take place in Georgia, Senate race, in the Senate race in Michigan and in Maine this week as well. All crucial states when it comes to Republicans trying to win seats or even hold on to them. Abdul El-Sayed in Michigan, the Democratic Party candidate, he has been somebody who has been a relentless target of the Republican Party and of President Trump. And the president continued his attacks on the Democratic Party Senate candidate in Michigan today.
5: As you know, the radical left communists hate Columbus and they want to abolish Columbus Day. They're still trying very hard. You know this guy, I call him Mohammed El-Fayed. Some people call him Abdul. I call him Mohammed. Somebody said why. I said, I don't know. I feel like it.
4: President Trump has also made moves internally, replacing Caroline Leavitt as press secretary, who left the job some time ago. Donald Trump announcing that it is Katie Zachariah, a conservative commentator who was in a communications role at President Trump's Truth Social company and also briefly a spokesperson at the Department of Homeland Security. She has been announced as the new White House press secretary to fill those shoes of Caroline Leavitt. It had been reported that Caroline Leavitt had been consulted about who should replace her.
5: Katie is going to be the press secretary. She's a friend of most of you. I know she likes people. She likes all of you, actually. I don't know if that's good or bad, but we just hired a new press secretary.
4: So a change in the messenger, but I think at this stage, and as with President Trump, it's highly unlikely there's going to be any change in the message.
1: Well, back home, the CPAC National Conference is underway in Brisbane, featuring speeches from conservative political leaders. Opposition leader Angus Taylor targeted One Nation in his speech, declaring a good government isn't built around one figure. The Liberal leader was attempting to persuade conservative voters to back him as support for Pauline Hanson soars in the latest polls. He also called out the Albanese government and its policies he believes are dragging the country down.
6: My message to Australians is this: we must never surrender to socialism. The promise of big government is a false promise. Faith in big government is misplaced. Indeed, we need to rediscover faith in ourselves. It's people, not government, who generate prosperity.
1: The 18-year-old accused of driving into a crowd of Newcastle Knights fans before last weekend's NRL Grand Final has returned to his Sydney home after being granted bail. Indika Samarasinghe is facing 9 charges, including dangerous driving, causing grievous bodily harm. 10 people, including 3 children, were injured in the crash, some seriously. The teenager made no comment as he returned home with his mother and her boyfriend.
7: I can't make any comment.
8: How are you?
9: Anything to say to those victims?
7: Sorry, guys, you can't make any comment.
8: What are your plans to fight the charges?
1: In his appearance at Newcastle local court, it was indicated that more charges are imminent. Accused Victoria High Country killer Greg Lynn is making another bid for freedom. The former pilot was convicted of murdering Carol Clay while she was camping with her friend Russell Hill in 2020. The 60-year-old has filed documents with Victoria's Supreme Court. This is his second bail application after his previous one was denied in March. A new trial is set for May next year after the Court of Appeal found there was fundamental unfairness in his first trial. Former International Criminal Court judge and Navani Pillay has been awarded the 2026 Nobel Peace Prize for promoting peace and international law. Following the announcement, the US imposed sanctions on the ICC. Nadia Bashir has more.
10: Human rights pioneer Dr. Navi Pillay has been awarded this year's Nobel Peace Prize, a South African anti-apartheid lawyer turned international jurist who, in the words of the Nobel Committee, has been instrumental in ensuring that war crimes, crimes against humanity and genocide are prosecuted. Pillay first learned of her win while attending an event at the courts that hosted the Nuremberg trials 80 years ago. Her initial response to the news was simply, "Is it true?" She later quipped, "If you clap a little bit more, I may share this prize with Trump." Pillay has served as a judge on the world's most important courts of international law, including the International Criminal Court, the International Criminal Tribunal for Rwanda, and the International Court of Justice, as well as serving as the UN High Commissioner for Human Rights between 2008 and 2014. She also recently led the UN Commission that concluded Israel committed genocide against Palestinians in Gaza, which Israel denies. In response to Pillay's win, UN Human Rights Chief Volker Turk said her award marks a collective win for human rights, but also for seeking justice and accountability in this world. The president of the International Criminal Court, meanwhile, said the 2026 Peace Prize presents an important recognition of the vital role that international justice plays as a cornerstone of lasting peace. In recent months, core institutions upholding international law have come under increased pressure. The chair of the Norwegian Nobel Committee characterized this year's award as a reminder to the world that, quote, operating without the rule of law is unjust, unwise, and inhumane.
1: Coming up after the break, the government backtracks on its controversial disaster funding plan. Details in a moment.
0: News 24 will be back after this short break.

0: The federal government has decided to drop a controversial disaster funding plan. The Commonwealth announced in June that it would move towards a 50-50% split with the states instead of the current 75-25. However, following outrage from local leaders, the Albanese government has decided to abandon the proposal. Well, let's bring in Shadow Regional Health and Communications Minister Anne Webster. Anne, great to see you. It looks like in a great place where you are today on this Saturday. Thanks for joining us. So a backflip in terms of the disaster funding. Yesterday, the federal government announced that they're delaying the ATO's ban on credit card payments until the middle of next year. And there's certainly been huge backlash from small businesses. What have you been hearing?
1: Look, I've been meeting with small businesses who are deeply upset about the way this government is treating them, whether it's around compliance or backflipping on the surcharge, as you say, which leaves them carrying the cost and having no alternative but to put up their prices. This is a no-win. And then to have the ATO say, well, you know, we won't accept credit cards, it is so hypocritical, and the hypocrisy is writ large over Jim Chalmers' face yesterday, coming out and saying, oh, you know, I've had a chat with the ATO and we're going to just hold it off for 6 months. That is not what people want. They want the ATO to accept credit cards because it's part of how they manage their business. I was talking to small business owners last night, and they were telling me that even things like, you know, superannuation by the fortnight or the month, it's just so much more difficult to manage their workforce now. And the despair is writ large. It is really deeply disturbing. And it's our small businesses that actually carry this country. It is not big government.
0: Another topic, potholes. I know you've been very passionate about this in your community, and the government in Victoria is reporting that they filled 100,000 potholes since July, more to come. It's part of their $1.4 billion repair blitz. Is this enough?
1: Ah, no. Can anyone tell there's an election coming in Victoria? I mean, goodness me. Regional Victoria knows that this Labor government in Victoria only sees Bendigo, Ballarat, Geelong and Melbourne. That's their focus, and that's why our regional roads are a disaster. I notice in their list of roads they're actually going to put some funding towards repair. There are some roads in my electorate of Mallee, finally. I mean, I did 700 kilometres this week, and I'd put up a post a couple of weeks ago about literally a trough across the Calder Highway. It had 5 million views and 56,000 reactions and thousands of comments, because people know this is the way the Victorian Labor government is treating them. They're just happy to have let us have potholes and bad roads and poor health services, and it's on their watch. And people have had enough. They have absolutely had enough.
0: Migration policies have been in the spotlight, as you well know. And here at News 24, we're just getting so many stories in, as I know you are as well, and so many people across the country. What are you seeing? Yeah. We don't have a lot of time, but in terms of the holiday visas, let's start with that. What's the main issue that you're seeing, especially for regional Australia?
1: Yeah, well, the holidaymakers, or backpackers as we call them, they come from the Northern Hemisphere. They're very skilled when it comes to large machinery, because they use the same machinery in the north, UK, Ireland, Canada, pick a country. And they come down here on a regular basis, go to farms they know and add to the workforce. And Tony Burke decided he would put a pause on that and now delay working holidaymaker visa approvals. Instead of being one day, it's now going to be 3 months, and he's going to cap it and put a ballot process in place for year two and three. I mean, it's a disaster. We've said absolutely that is a fail. I've been doing a lot of advocating for farmers to ensure that they can get the workers they need. Julie Collins' office has been very helpful in assisting us to get those workers through. So this is yet another, you know, might have been a good idea in Tony Burke's head to try and keep his Western Sydney seat comfortable, but I tell you what, it's a disaster out in the regions.
0: And finally, Anne, you're the Shadow Regional Health Minister. It is World Mental Health Day, and the Albanese government has today announced that they're going to invest $1.1 billion to expand the country's mental health system. What do you make of this announcement?
1: Look, I think I go back to you showed Angus Taylor's comments about connection and that it's not big government that will save Australia. It absolutely is not. They have no ability to manage their budget. It is small businesses. It is people power. It is people who run small businesses. It's people who can get along with one another and connectivity. I've had emails this week from a farmer who has nursed his wife for 30 years. She died in this last period of time. And he writes to me and he says, I feel so lonely. And, you know, I say to him, have you thought about reaching out to the Men's Shed, for example? There are lots of community groups. Connecting with people is the way that we deal with our mental health. It's not more government experience and funding that's going to do that. It's us taking control and reaching out when we need help. And it's also us when we're, you know, travelling okay, to be asking people, how are you going? Are you okay? Is a great day. And we ought to be doing it every day.
0: All right, but the $267.3 million into delivering 32 new or expanded Medicare mental health centres, is that a good initiative there?
1: Yeah, look, professionals have their place. Having Medicare increase for people to have to have counselling and support when they're in trouble, absolutely, it's needed. But we can't forget that process of connecting in our communities. Mm. Sometimes we need professional help and that funding will be welcome, but we can't just rely on an external force or the government to make us feel better, because I tell you what, right now it's not.
0: Yeah. And connection doesn't cost anything. Thank you so much, Anne. Great to see you, and thank you so much for joining us this weekend. And if you or anyone you know is feeling distressed, you can call Lifeline on 13 11 14. Let's talk about the hurricane that's affecting the US with our senior meteorologist, Rob Sharp. So it's quite substantial, isn't it? What are we looking at the moment? Where is it?
2: Yeah, it's a really powerful system. It is weakening a little bit right now because it's making landfall in the US, in the Gulf states. So in particular, it's the Florida Panhandle where this system is making landfall. So it's shifting northwards, weakening slightly from a Category 3 hurricane by the US standards down to a Category 2, but it's probably about just 1 hour away from making landfall. And by Australian categories, it's a low-end Category 4 tropical cyclone. So it's a strong system. We're seeing winds at its center averaging 177 kilometers per hour and gusting well in excess of that. So it is a powerful system and it will remain pretty strong as it comes ashore, but it is weakening at a reasonably quick rate.
0: All right, and what impacts are we going to see ashore?
2: Well, once it makes landfall, well, right now we're seeing that storm surge. That's mm-hmm. the most dangerous aspect as any tropical cyclone or hurricane or typhoon moves over land. And on top of that, there's the heavy rainfall and there's also a tornado threat too for multiple areas. So there's been a tornado watch that's been in place, and that's because it's not just a hurricane making landfall, it's also running straight into a jet stream that's cutting straight across the US at the moment. And so as it's encountering that, that's creating an environment, quite a good environment for tornadoes to develop, more likely than with a typical hurricane or tropical cyclone. So it is particularly dangerous just in this next 3 to 6 hour period through the US as this strong system makes landfall and also has some tornadoes embedded within it.
0: But nothing unusual for hurricane season?
2: For the US, it's been quite an unusual season because there's been so few. This is the first hurricane of the season for the US. It's been quite a quiet season. But last season, despite being more active than this one in the Atlantic, that is, none of the hurricanes actually made landfall in the US. They had some tropical storms that made landfall, but this is actually the first hurricane to make landfall in the US in 2 years.
0: Interesting. And what about for our country, the tropical cyclone season?
2: Yeah, well, that begins in November, so not too far away. Good time for people to start preparing for our tropical cyclone season, of course. Get the kits at the ready. But our season, I think it's going to be a bit quieter than usual. Kind of like the Atlantic, I think. Fewer tropical cyclones expected, but if you get one, there is a significant risk that it could be a strong tropical cyclone. So that's the exact same way that the Atlantic season has gone. I'm thinking something similar to that for the Australian season. Maybe one or two big systems, but long gaps between them.
0: Maybe we need the AI predictions that we've been seeing with the NRL last weekend.
2: Well, I use AI forecast models
0: there
2: for
0: you go.
2: All the time.
0: Yeah. How long have you been doing that for the AI? Quite a while.
2: Yeah, quite a while. Quite a few years that we've been using AI weather forecast models. And they're quite good, particularly at tropical cyclone forecasting.
0: There you go. We'll look forward to hearing more. Thanks so much, Rob. Let's take you live now to New York, where US President Donald Trump is speaking at a rally.
3: Biden and the Democrats created the affordability situation. Donald J. Trump and congressional Republicans, our Senate, our House, we're fixing it and we're fixing it. And prices are coming down very fast. And remember this, 25 out of 25 states with the highest cost of living and the highest rates of crime are all run by the Democrats, every one of them. And Biden and the last Democrat Congress gave you the worst inflation in American history, with prices skyrocketing between 22 and 75%. So my first day in office, I took office on January 20th. On January 21st, I had my first

0: Let's see. Oh, I have an idea. It's racist. That's right. It's racist. Everything's racist. They are the greatest bullshit artists in the world. Everything's racist. It's racist. We don't want proof of citizenship because it's racist to ask somebody if you happen to be a citizen of the United States. That's a racist question. These people are sick. Under the Trump administration, core inflation is down to 1.8%. We gave you, as you know, in the great big beautiful bill, the largest tax cuts in American history, and we restored your state and local income tax deduction, or SALT. We gave you SALT deduction back, saving the typical New York family over $7,000. I did that. You think it was easy? You think that was easy, taking it away from 49 other states? It wasn't too easy. Here in New York, Hochul and the Democrats have given you some of the highest, and she is really, they've, what a terrible job, the highest energy costs by far anywhere in the country. That's what you're paying. Hochul is viciously enforcing the New York version of the Green News scam, one of the greatest scams in history. Remember, we were all supposed to be dead within 12 years. Remember, where are you? Anybody die? Anybody in the audience is dead? Remember that? That was an AOC hoax. She knew nothing about the environment. She never even studied. She never even took a course. But she predicted everybody would be dead within 12 years. It was global warming. And that didn't work because the planet started cooling. The icebergs are bigger than ever. So they said, wait a minute, this global warming thing's not working out too well. Let's go to climate change. That covers everything. See, with climate change, it can get warm, it can get cool, it can rain, it can snow, it can get hot as hell. Climate change fits anything unless it stays exactly the same. Do you have more crap going on? This? They don't sleep at night all the time, the Democrats are. But which will completely ban, they want to completely ban oil, natural gas, clean, beautiful coal from electricity generation in your state. They want to give you windmills that don't work, cost you a fortune, kill all the birds. They're all made in China. You know, it's interesting. China makes the windmills, but try finding a wind farm in China. There is no such. They make the windmills. We have the great Lee Zeldin here. He's in charge of the environment, by the way. And I'll tell you, he almost won. He ran some good race. He came within points of winning 4 years ago. He's unbelievable. He's now our Environmental Protection Agency, and he's doing a great job. Great job. Nobody better. He's an MVP. Lee Zeldin is an MVP. I'm so glad you lost. No, I think if he wanted to be governor, I really, your job right now happens to be, I think, maybe even more important. What a job he's done. We love him. We love him. He's the Lee will tell you, you go to China, they make all these windmills, they spew all the stuff up there, all that crap, that carbon goes up as they're making them. But try finding a wind farm in China. You know what they use? Clean, beautiful coal.
1: U.S. President Donald Trump speaking at a rally, 25 days to go until the midterms. We'll certainly be crossing back to the U.S. throughout the day. In the meantime, the Albanese government is delaying the ATO's ban on credit card payments until the middle of next year. And that's following backlash from business groups. The coalition is calling for the ban to be scrapped altogether. Well, for more, joining us live is Courier Mail columnist and wine and travel editor Des Houghton. Great to see you and good morning, Des. So your article today raises the question over whether Jim Chalmers should be sacked to save Albanese and the Labor Party. Talk us through it.
2: Yes, they used to call him Lucky Jim. Now his own party members are calling him Grim Jim. They're blaming him for the catastrophic fall in Labor's support in the latest News Pulse poll, which shows Labor's recorded the worst result in 125.

0: 5 years. Janie, this has led even people within his own ranks to start criticising him. Cameron Milner, a former state Labor secretary and a chief of staff to one of the ministers, has said that Albanese and Chalmers are Thelma and Louise driving the car over the cliff, and he says it's at their lowest point. He doesn't. Milner doesn't even think the they've hit the bottom yet. He says the Labor Party is in free fall and there's more losses to happen.
1: Yeah, and in your article as well, you wrote about Judith Sohn saying that Chalmers was one of the most useless treasurers ever. So certainly a wide section of people, you know, not in favour of the treasurer.
0: Yeah. Well, Judith Sloan is the preeminent economic commentator. She's been a professor. She's been the director of major companies and on boards. She says she cannot think of anyone in the history of Australia who's been a worse premier, I think including Jim Cairns. That's a big call.
1: Mm. And as you mentioned, some people in the New South Wales Labor Party, why have his own party members, do you think, turned on him?
0: Well, I don't think they see a future for Labor with Jim as treasurer. And I think they're going to start to think, you know, election only in 2028, not that far away. And will he drag the Labor government, will these policies that haven't worked, will they drag the Labor Party down and allow them to be beaten? Cameron Milner also says something interesting. He says that the party is run by, his words, latte-sipping elites, and they no longer represent the blue-collar workers. They've surrendered that territory to One Nation. And that's a pretty damning criticism for somebody who's been around the Labor Party for a long time.
1: And looking at your Ayrton of the week, you've got Climate and Energy Minister Chris Bowen for squandering $20 million of taxpayer funds on the, what you say, useless pre-crop pool party summit in Fiji. Anyone for a pina colada? Gee, pina coladas, are they still around?
0: I think that's the drink in Fiji, I'm told. And you're paying for it.
1: There's a song to that too, isn't there?
0: Yeah, there is.
1: That's been a big topic of discussion as well.
0: Chalmers is an interesting fellow. He's 48. He comes from the seat of Rankin, which 37% of the population were born overseas. 18% don't speak English at home. He said in an interview that his father was probably voted for Joe Bjelke-Petersen and his mother was a swinging voter. He got all his socialistic ideas from working with people like Peter Beattie and Wayne Swan, because he hasn't really lived in what we rudely call the real world. He's been a political apparatchik for his whole life before he got into politics at the age of 35.
1: Well, another great article as always, Des Houghton, and no doubt we'll see you again same time next week. Have a great week.
0: Good luck. See you.
1: New York Mayor Zoran Mamdani is clashing with US immigration officials over a shooting in the city. ICE agents shot and took a man into custody who they claim is an illegal immigrant with an extensive criminal record.
2: NYPD body cam video shows the moments after a shooting involving ICE officers Thursday in the Bronx. DHS says the man seen on the ground is 28-year-old Oscar Belgal. ICE says he was the target of an immigration operation.
3: This was a thug. Absolute worst of the worst.
2: DHS says while Belgal was pulling into a parking space, two plainclothes ICE agents approached his car. An agent opened fire after Belgal tried to drive away, heading right towards the officers.
4: At least one ICE agent discharged 7 rounds, striking the driver in the neck below his left ear.
2: City leaders are looking for answers. Mayor Zoran Mamdani called President Trump and pushed for Belgal's release. At a presser Thursday night, he said the operation was reckless and endangered bystanders, as well as Belgal's 5-year-old son who was sitting in the back seat, but was not hurt.
5: ICE undermines public safety. It makes us less safe. New York City will not stand by while ICE agents shoot New Yorkers.
2: Protests erupted outside the hospital where Belgal was treated. ICE says he's in the country illegally from the Dominican Republic and link him to a violent street gang called the Trinitarios.
3: He has 3 years of extensive criminal activity. You're going to call that a New Yorker?
2: New York's Democratic Governor Kathy Hochul has called for ICE to pause all of its enforcement operations. The White House says that's not happening.
1: New York Live, where the U.S. President is speaking at the rally.
6: Dropping their prices right now. We're getting them so much oil. And by the way, today Russia agreed to send us millions and millions of barrels of oil. And it's diesel. That's what we really need. So thank you. And we're doing all of this and ensuring that Iran, again, we're doing all of this and Iran is in deep trouble. The only thing they have is inflation. Everything else is no good. They have 301% inflation. They have no money. Their military is not being paid. Their police aren't being paid. But remember this, they will never, ever have a nuclear weapon. That's the reason we went there. Less than 2 years ago, the radical left Democrats handed us the dark age of America, but now we quickly turn the dark age into the golden age of America. Despite all of the obstruction from the radical left, our nation is doing better now than it has ever done before. The fake news doesn't know what to do. The fake news hates it. You know the fake news, see all those people back there? They want to see our country fail. And these fakers back there, actually, they're not all bad. About 92% of them are terrible. We have 8% that are good. I'm looking at them, all those lights. They don't know what the hell they're doing. But the fake news media refuses to talk about our record-setting numbers. So if you don't mind, quickly, I will do it myself. I'm going to do it. So these are government statistics. They're not made by me. They're government statistics. In fact, they're made by people that lean left. They call them lean left. It was just announced that under Republican leadership, incomes for hardworking Americans have soared to the highest level ever recorded. Not bad. More Americans are working today, right now, than at any time in the history of our country. And you know, that's despite the fact, and I hated to do it, but I had to do it because we want to make America great again. We've cut way over 1 million federal jobs. So our numbers are good and all. We've cut over 1 million jobs, and I hate to do that. And you know, those people, federal workers, they hated me, and now they like me. You know why? They went into the private sector. They're getting jobs that are paying them twice as much, and they like the work better. We had 10 people wrapped around a chore that was supposed to be the work for one. So we've cut essentially more than 1 million, much more than 1 million people off the payroll, and yet we have more people working. With that, we have more people working today than any time in the history of our country. But you have to remember. And if you want me to really make that number look good, let me hire those 1 million people back. It'll be the greatest numbers ever, but not good for our country. The poverty rate has just reached its lowest level, the best number, lowest level in American history, the poverty rate. African-American poverty, Hispanic-American poverty, and Native American poverty rates are all at their lowest levels ever recorded. Think of that. So the poverty numbers are the best. The income numbers are the best. The job numbers are the best. The stock market has soared to 83 all-time record highs just in a year and a half. And a number I love because it was a man a long time ago. You probably don't remember him. His name is Barack Hussein Obama.
1: All right, that is Donald Trump live there in New York with his rally, and we'll have more on that again throughout the day. Coming up after the break, we'll have sport, including Australia's batting lineup crumbling again in South Africa. Details in a moment.
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News 24 will be back after this short break. News 24 will be back after this short break.

0: Taiwan's president will give a National Day speech that will be closely watched by the island's partners in Washington and its rivals in Beijing. Our Asia correspondent Stash Butler is in Taipei for us. Stash, great to see you. So what are we expecting from this address?
1: Well, I mean, the details of this speech, as you can imagine, Janie, being kept closely under guard by Taiwan's presidential office, which is behind me, you can see there. Nonetheless, though, this is a speech that's going to have several audiences, those international audiences, as you said, but also domestic one here. And one of the themes that we know from Taiwan's central news agency is going to be a key part of this address is how to share the benefits that have been accrued by Taiwan's extraordinary economic growth over the past year. The economy here, the GDP, is expected to grow this year by a full 11%, which is frankly unheard of in most developed economies, where 2 or 3% is often something to be celebrated. Taiwan's President Lai Ching-te expected in his speech to his address to the island to say that the government is going to try and do more to ensure that huge economic growth is shared more equally among the people here, that everyone, and not just the semiconductor factories that are driving this because of huge demand for AI chips, it's not just those companies that are going to enjoy those fruits, but the rest of the island as well.
0: And Stash, what will Washington and Beijing in particular be listening for?
1: Well, this is obviously a chance really for Taiwan's president, and according to the news agency, he plans to take it to really set out his vision of what Taiwan's role in the international community should be. Of course, we've had this series of summits, two so far this year, between Donald Trump and Xi Jinping, the presidents of the US and China. They're going to have two more coming up, one in November in Shenzhen at the APEC summit, and another also in Miami in December. We know that the president will likely set out his vision of Taiwan's importance, obviously in a geostrategic sense, sitting just off the coast of China, but also as a contributor, in his words, likely to be a contributor to peace and stability, and of course economic prosperity as well, with that world-beating chip industry. Also know that a theme of the president's speech is going to be the need for Taiwan to build up its self-defense. That's something that the US, its main security partner, has been pushing for, but something that Taipei has been pushing on its own as well. These are likely to be the key themes. Of course, China will be also watching for language around national identity, around ties between Taipei and Beijing. That's a potential flashpoint. Beijing has in the past used this speech as justification to launch military drills. It didn't do that last year, but it remains to be seen whether that will change this year around, Janie.
0: All right, Stash Butler, thank you so much as always. Angry farmers, they have gathered on the steps of Victoria's Parliament to protest a controversial transmission line project they say is threatening land rights and property values. And they're calling for the Labor state government to rethink the 480-kilometre renewable energy link between Victoria and New South Wales.
2: From across Victoria, hundreds of people gathered on the steps of state parliament.
3: What do we want?
4: What do we want?
2: The rally was organised to protest divisive transmission line projects being forced onto farmland and the controversial emergency services levy.
5: We can't afford this here in Australia. It'll only decrease reliability and increase costs. It's not a project that's needed.
2: The Roberts family has been farmers for seven generations, but now they feel their witchy-proof property is threatened by the 480-kilometre V&I transmission line project in Victoria's central west. Greg and Robin have refused to let authorities enter their property and have been fined more than $800. They say they will fight the fine and won't pay.
6: We won't be paying the fine. I don't believe I should be fined for protecting our property. If we paid the fine, we would be condoning and supporting the project, which we absolutely don't.
2: They're one of at least 12 families in the same position.
7: To have people threatening you at a farm gate, wanting access, no respect for us at all as farmers, as people, as parents, citizens of Victoria. We're just treated like peasants. Worthless.
2: The V&I project will deliver 3.4 gigawatts of renewable power between Victoria and New South Wales at a cost of at least $7.6 billion. The giant transmission towers, once built, will be in place for between 50 to 100 years.
5: And this is going to go through really productive land as well. This is our food growing land. This is going to put food security in jeopardy, but it's also the cost of the project. Our project VNI West has gone from a $3.4 billion to a $7.8 billion and hasn't even started. It'll probably be $11 or $20 billion project. We can't afford it.
2: CFA volunteers and farmers have gathered in solidarity to make sure the voices of Victorians who live outside of the city are heard. Land rights and rural and regional infrastructure are key issues leading into the November state election.
3: I've seen death and destruction. I'm a volunteer. It costs me money to volunteer. I deeply resent having to pay this insidious tax.
8: It's my legacy. I want it contained to the next generation. And they don't understand that. They just don't understand it. The power line is proven not to be needed. It's just sad.
2: Opposition leader Jess Wilson says if she's elected, her government will scrap the VNI West and boost the state's gas supplies. Jack Nyhoff, News 24, Melbourne.
0: Let's have a look at the weather around the country now with our senior meteorologist, Rob Sharp.
9: Plenty of showers and thunderstorms are sweeping across the east of the country today as a cool change once again makes its way into the southwest tonight. But for Brisbane, there's only potential for a shower or storm this afternoon. It's a little bit more likely towards Toowoomba, but it's nice and warm, up into 30s for southern parts of Queensland today. Sydney also pushing into the 30s after some wet weather came through this morning. That's clearing out mid-morning and into the rest of the day. Lovely conditions, but pretty warm. 22 in Melbourne, partly cloudy skies there, as it's also about the same in Adelaide with 21. But tomorrow there is 28, with potential for a shower or storm developing later tomorrow. Elsewhere in Perth, looking at 21 degrees today, a couple of showers most likely this morning and a chance again overnight tonight. But the showers and storms in Queensland are mostly inland today and targeting northeastern New South Wales. But there's a lot more rain on the way next week for these parts that are desperate for that wet weather. And I'll walk you through those details on Channel 601.
0: There's a lot of sport happening, isn't there, Matt Sulo? And the cricket, the Aussies, they're struggling, aren't they?
10: Yeah, not a great start on day one in Durban, Janie. Unfortunately, the Aussie batting lineup has once again failed to deliver against South Africa. Openers Travis Head and Nick Maddison both falling cheaply. Maddison faced 33 balls before being done for a duck after a 10-year absence. Steve Smith and Manus Labuschagne looked to steady the ship with 60 runs before the Proteas bounced back either side of lunch.
11: Well worth a shout. Big shout. Gets him.
12: Oh, he got him. Marco Jansen. What a breakthrough straight after the break.
10: Matt Renshaw provided some resistance for Australia as wickets fell around him. The big Queenslander remains on 46 not out, along with skipper Pat Cummins, who's also unbeaten on 33. Australia 6 for 187 at stumps on day one. The Western Bulldogs have landed their main man, with Zach Butters signing a 9-year deal with the club. The Dogs' contract offer wasn't matched by Port, meaning Butters could move clubs without a trade needing to be made.
13: Yeah, I feel like it was a long time getting to this point, and a few people told me along the journey that when you know, you know, and I felt like, yeah, once I knew, I just wanted to get it done and sort of get here and meet everyone and start my next journey. Yeah, I think the mix of experience and also the youth coming through, and I think this year more than none, you got to see the youth come through, probably due to some injuries at the footy club, but really some of the kids start to shine. And I think guys like Riley Sanders, Cooper Hines, I feel like they've got some big steps coming up. And then you've got the experienced guys that, like Tim and Bon, Ed, that have played a fair bit of footy. And so I feel like the club's in a really good spot there. And yeah, I hope I can add some value in that area and play a lot of footy alongside all them boys. Looking forward to playing under Bevo. I feel like I've always admired the way he goes about it, and especially the way he backs up his players and his passion and love for the game as well. So I feel like I really align with his values as well. And I want to be similar to what he does as a coach and portray that as a player. So yeah, I feel like it'll align really well.
10: And youngster Zach Bates is in rare air heading into this afternoon's top 10 shootout for the Bathurst 1000. 22-year-old Bates becoming the first driver to set a lap in the 203s at the Mountain in the Gen 3 supercar. The Mathstone Racing driver racing for a lot more than just himself this weekend.
14: Yeah, this is for my mum who passed last year. I can't believe we've had a pretty average year, the whole family. So this is definitely a highlight and, yeah, super thankful. Yeah, my dad, Rick, has just put so much effort in, you know, all those years of go-karting and, you know, him spannering the Formula Ford and things like that. Yeah, these are the moments where you take it, you know, and you thank him. You know, he didn't say too much. He was in tears. But, yeah, look, it's, you know, surreal to have Harry, Lewis, Neil and the whole extended family here as well. That's pretty cool.
10: There were a few massive names to miss the shootout. Kai Allen and Red Bull's Brock Feeney and Walkinshaw's Chaz Mostert all not making the top 10. Ryan Wood and Rylan Gray didn't even make qualifying on Friday after damage they suffered in practice. And of course, Janie, all the coverage of the top 10 shootout. Always a great afternoon on Mount Panorama this afternoon on Fox Sports.
0: They're a dedicated crowd, aren't they?
10: Oh, they're the best. Yeah. Honestly, the best characters you'll ever meet are on Mount Panorama.
0: Love it.
10: Top of the hill there.
0: Yep. Jeff's doing a great job as well.
10: He is.
0: Thanks, Matt.
10: Thanks.
0: And thanks for your company. I'll be back in an hour with the top stories. In the meantime, it is an encore of the Bond Report. See you soon.
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0: News 24 will be back after this short break. Starts now. This is The Bond Report.
1: Good evening, Australia. I'm Caleb Bond. Well, Australia is under growing threat from foreign interference and gang crime directed by governments overseas. That's the warning today from the Federal Police Commissioner. More on that in a moment. A teenage migrant has been given a suspended sentence so he'll avoid any time in jail for raping a girl he met at a party because he had, quote, limited insight into societal norms in Australia, according to the judge. I'll bring you that shocking story later. And riots continue to rage in France with the government and police seemingly unable to do anything about it. But first, let's take a look at tonight's top stories. The Federal Police Commissioner has today warned that foreign governments are teaming up with local crime gangs to terrorise Australia and that we should expect more of it. AFP Commissioner Chrissy Barrett told the Daily Telegraph that more serious crimes directed from overseas would be coming to Australia by proxy. She said, quote, in effect, state actors are increasingly capitalising on existing criminal underworld connections, especially with those who share ethnicity or ideology, to carry out offences such as foreign interference, sabotage or terrorism. Our diabolical reality, particularly in Western countries, is that individual offenders or networks are now willing to carry out serious crimes for despots, dictators and disruptors. Power and profit are colliding and colluding with politics. She's particularly worried about how young people are being drawn into this.
2: Youth exploitation will continue to be a significant concern for us, and that includes radicalisation and manipulation. Youth are increasingly being used by organised crime as part of their business model as well.
1: Of course, there are already two examples of this happening in Australia. Lewis's Continental Kitchen in Bondi in Sydney was set alight by organised criminals in October 2024 at the direction of Iran, as was the Adas Israel Synagogue in Melbourne. That bombing of the synagogue was ordered by Kazem Hamad, who for a long time basically ran the illicit cigarette trade in Victoria. He's now locked up in an Iraqi jail. He did it as payback for Iran, allowing his gangs to operate in areas under its control. It's just one of the reasons. It's so important, obviously, to crack down on the illicit tobacco market and gangs in general that have exploded, sometimes literally, across New South Wales and Victoria in particular in recent years, because this stuff is helping to fund and enable terrorism in Australia. Foreign governments are working to cause division and chaos and all this sort of stuff in our country because they think it'll weaken us, and that in turn will advantage them. And Iran attacking us is one thing, but we shouldn't think it'll stop there. There are plenty of other countries that would see advantage in sowing social discord or causing trouble in Australia, China, of course, chief among them. And they're probably too smart to do things so brazenly. But we should keep in mind the extraordinary level of access we're potentially giving to foreign nations through technology. I mean, all these Chinese EVs and things that collect data on everything about you, that can be accessed remotely to fiddle with the lights and the settings of the car. Even kill switches, as have been found around the world in Chinese-made Yutong buses. There are a lot of countries that wish us ill, and they will stop at nothing to make it happen. And if the Commissioner's comments are anything to go by, then it's only going to get worse. Joining me now is Sky News defence analyst Peter Jennings. Peter, good to see you as always. The comments from the Commissioner today are really ramping up the rhetoric on this. She has identified this as one of her main concerns now as the AFP Commissioner.
3: Yes, Caleb, good evening. The phrase that we didn't hear from Commissioner Barrett's lips was, and don't worry, we've got this all covered. In fact, I got very much the opposite impression from her, which is that there is an overwhelming surge of problems that are arriving in the form of organised crime, espionage, potentially sabotage, and the links between organised crime and governments, foreign governments. And I frankly think we're at a point where we need to be honest and say that the federal police, the state police forces and our intelligence agencies were never designed to deal with this every threat all the time situation that we're currently facing. And there really is a need now for governments to go back to sort of terms of reference and ask themselves, what do we need to do more that's going to give greater security to the country? You know, Commissioner Barrett went through, I think realistically, a list of the problems we're facing. It's long and they're just not funded to deal adequately with this problem. So instead of reacting against threats as they emerge, we need to strengthen our police and intelligence agencies. I think that's an agenda which the government is going to have to take up.
1: Well, what exactly does that take? Is it more money, or is it that we have to be aware or accept, of course, that these things are coming and so we have to have more staff? What does it actually take to preempt this stuff rather than react to it?
3: I think it definitely takes more people, but it also takes probably more in the way of artificial intelligence-enabled computer systems which can join the dots. That's one of the things that we found with the Bondi shootings, was that there was a range of databases that didn't seem to be automatically connected to give raise red flags when those red flags should have been raised. So I think we need a more intelligence-enabled police and intelligence services. And yes, it is inevitably going to be taking more money, because it's the threats they're dealing with: counter-terrorism, foreign interference, cyber espionage. All of these things seem to be dramatically taking off. And frankly, you know, the three of them present a much greater level of problem than our agencies can currently deal with. So, yes, the government's going to have to spend more. They're going to have to find more people that are prepared to join the services to do this sort of work.
1: Do you think the federal government and perhaps our agencies have underestimated this threat for some time?
3: Yes, I do. I think Bondi was a terrible, distressing wake-up call for a government that was far too relaxed. You know, Mike Burgess, as the head of ASIO, had been for a number of years up to that point been giving an annual lecture, which was really quite blood-chilling in terms of the extent of the threat that Burgess was outlining. Now, the heads of these agencies, they always tend to kind of say, look, we'll make do with the resources that we've got. But the story which I think in aggregate emerges is that they are significantly underfunded. The Prime Minister doesn't appear to want to pay too much attention to this. We all know, Caleb, he wasn't that interested in establishing a Royal Commission. He thought that could be dealt with, you know, in a much more low-key, out-of-the-radar sort of way. The government's mind is not in the national security space. And that's where I think we now face a serious problem.
1: Obviously, the way it's manifested so far in this country, as I said, were those two cases we know of where the IRGC has directed terror attacks in this country. But how far do you think it can go? And how far, say, in the next 5-10 years, do you expect it would go?
3: It goes further. You mentioned China. I think we should look at Russia too. North Korea, interestingly enough, is active because North Korea uses organised crime to actually raise money for the regime. So there's probably half a dozen different countries which could be said to be very active in terms of espionage and potentially positioning for sabotage as well. And the other thing which I think is worth bringing into the conversation, Caleb, is that since the Hamas attack on Israel, we've seen a toleration of a development of a large-scale protest movement which involves the extreme left and Islamist groups, which has kind of just been sort of passively watched on the streets. And, you know, I think this toleration of increasing instability and, in some cases, violence on our streets creates a sort of a permissive environment where people can think, well, maybe we can take the next step towards criminal behaviour. So it's a combination of domestic and international factors which I think now come together at a time where, to just quickly put it this way, we could not handle the type of situation we're seeing in France right now. The police are not equipped to deal with that wide-scale violence. What if that started happening on Australian streets? They're the sorts of things which I think governments now have to contemplate.
1: Indeed, and I'll talk a bit more about France a little later in the show. Peter Jennings, good to see you as always. Meanwhile, the Albanese government has finally intervened in the ATO's ban on credit cards by delaying the change until next year. Now, this whole card surcharge ban, it's turned into a bit of a cluster you-know-what, because it hasn't actually made things cheaper, like the Prime Minister promised. And then the government was caught out not wanting to absorb the cost of paying with a card, like it wanted businesses to do, because the ATO decided to ban tax bills being paid with credit cards. And yesterday you had conflicting messages coming from the government as to whether it actually supported the card ban. One moment you had Claire O'Neill on the Today Show saying this.
4: We have a simple principle, and that is that you should not be charged to use your own money, and that's a good thing for Australians. We really want the ATO to go back and talk to business about what they've decided to do here and think about how they can find a solution that works.
1: And the next moment, you had Andrew Charlton on the ABC saying this.
5: That decision is that they don't want the people who are not paying by credit card, which is 98% of taxpayers, to be subsidising those that do. And for that reason, they've said that from November, they won't be accepting credit cards as a way to pay tax. Yes, the government supports the ATO's decision. The ATO has made that decision because of a principle of consistency between the private sector and the public sector.
1: So there's an issue and then there's not. And not long after that, you have Mr. Charlton again on News 24 saying this.
6: It's really important for small businesses that they have flexibility, that there is flexibility there in their cash flow. One way they can get that flexibility is through payment plans, which the ATO provides. And the government has said to the ATO that we want them to work with small businesses to make sure that that flexibility is there and to continue consultation with small businesses.
1: So yesterday they were at the ATO needs to consult more. But then today you have Jim Chalmers. Saying this.
7: Now, we try not to interfere with the RBA or the ATO when they go about designing and implementing this surcharge ban, but it's really important that we have stepped in today.
1: God, I can't keep up. But by stepped in, he means he's made them delay the ban until June next year. Well, bully to you, you've given businesses a little stay of execution. But as opposition leader Angus Taylor said today, the ban is still happening.
8: They shouldn't just delay the ban on credit cards. They should scrap it. Instead of screwing businesses today, they've decided they're going to screw them tomorrow, or at least in 9 months' time.
1: The principle here should be really simple. If the government expects small businesses to absorb the fees charged by banks for card transactions to make things cheaper instead of passing it on to the consumer, then the government should do exactly the same thing. Fair's fair. What's good for the goose is good for the gander. The ATO is an arm of the government, collects all the government's money straight from your pay packets. Delaying a ban on using credit cards to pay tax bills means nothing. If you really believe that surcharge is not being passed on or should not be passed on, then lead by example. Joining me now is Business Sydney Executive Director Paul Nicolau. Paul, thank you for joining me. So it's fine up until June. And then they're going to get rid of it again. It's really no different, is it?
9: It's a mess, a completed, utter mess. They're embarrassed by it. And this is where, you know, the government and the ATO have lost the plot. You know, they should have consulted well in advance on this matter, Caleb. And it's frustrating businesses right across the board. But got to give credit to the Treasurer, at least he's stepped in, because if he didn't, the confusion that the politicians have got on this whole matter is extended to the business people and the consumer. It's just a complete and utter mess.
1: Indeed, what I'm confused about, I suppose, is how this has been so confusing altogether.
9: Yeah.
1: Surely it's not hard to work out what your position is on this. I mean, last week the Prime Minister was saying, oh, well, you know, getting rid of the surcharge will make your coffee cheaper. Well, that was never going to happen. We all knew that was never going to happen. The surcharge now just turns up in the stated cost of the product.
9: Yep.
1: I don't have an issue with that specifically, but what I do have an issue with is the government saying, well, things should be cheaper because businesses shouldn't pass on the cost at all, and then they're not willing to do the same themselves. I mean, it's just rank hypocrisy.
9: It is, totally. And the thing is, if the ATO get away with this, you'll have all other government agencies, both at a federal level, at a state level, and local governments implementing the ban as well. And, you know, we've encouraged people to use credit cards as a result of COVID. Everyone shifted away from cash and went on to credit cards. And what needs to happen now, what the government is doing, it's not a solution. We need a permanent solution and we need it now. I can't see why we need to wait 9 months for the government and sent the Reserve Bank and the ATO to resolve this matter. Let's do it before Christmas. What businesses want, Caleb, is they want consistency and they want certainty. And at the moment, they don't have consistency and they don't have certainty.
1: Why do they have to get rid of the use of credit cards anyway? I mean, yes, I suppose they would argue, well, now they have to cop the surcharge and they don't want to do that. But as I say, they expect businesses to do the same. So just suck it up, love. I'm sorry. But what real reason is there to stop it? Because, of course, a lot of small businesses have cash flow issues in terms of, you know, a lot of money goes out at certain points and they've got to wait for money to come back in. A tax bill lobs, you put it on the credit card, you pay the credit card off later. So what they're doing is taking away a mechanism that a small business owner has to pay his tax bill when he doesn't have the cash flow.
9: Yeah, and businesses are copping it from all perspective and all directions. And it's a real shame because at the moment with discretionary spend falling away, you've got higher interest rates, you've got higher energy costs. I mean, look at the cost that's been imposed on courier drivers or taxis or Uber drivers, right, at the moment with respect to petrol. Everywhere a business person looks, he or she is being hit by increased charges. And this proposal to ban the credit card with respect to cash flow for businesses is a wrong thing. And the government needs to move on it now. I don't understand why we need to wait, as I said before, 9 months. The government should just say, no, it's not going to happen. And what I also do believe too, KLU, is the government needs to talk to the banks. But it's not only the banks. What about Apple Pay and all these other payment platform schemes that are available? They need to be brought in as well because people want to know, A, how much they're paying, but there should be a consistent fee so everyone knows right across the board in business and the consumer that that's the fee and everyone is paying for it.
1: Indeed. I don't think the government thought this was going to be a downer for them.
9: No.
1: But it's turned out to be an absolute stinker. And it probably came at just the wrong time for them as well, with the interest rates and stuff going up last week. But they've made their bed, they have to lie on it. Paul Nicolaou, thank you for joining me.
9: Thank you, Caleb.
1: And just briefly, New South Wales police have intervened after a man unfurled a Palestinian flag from a bridge near the site of the deadly terror attack in Bondi. Witness told News 24 that a man was holding the Palestinian flag over the side of the bridge. Photographs and footage obtained by News 24 show police escorting a man to a police vehicle and one officer hold the Palestinian flag in his hands. A witness said he was there for at least 5 to 7 minutes and then police arrived to speak to him and police confiscated the flag. Well, the Victorian state election is inching closer, 50 days to go to be precise. So I thought we should check in on how things are tracking. Joining me now, Herald Sun state politics reporter Ryan Burke. Ryan, good to see you again. The Victorian Greens are up and about. They're putting out these videos that look suspiciously like the one Zoran Mamdani was putting out during the campaign to be mayor of New York, except they're a little more low budget. I have to say Mamdani was a little more slick in what he's doing. But it's not the only thing that they've borrowed from New York. They now want to borrow Mamdani's law and order policy. And so they've pledged to consolidate the state's 167 crime prevention programs into a new Office of Community Safety and Crime Prevention. I believe the Greens scheduled a press conference with their leader, Ellen Sandel. It was meant to be on Tuesday. That was cancelled because no one showed up to it. What is all of this meant to look like?
10: Well, yeah, thanks for having me, Caleb. Yeah, this week the Greens had a big plan to launch their crime policy. It all looked very promising. The only thing was when the press release came out telling us when the press conference was going to be, there were two issues. One was there was no detail about what the policy was in the press release. And the second was that it was timed at the same time as Premier Ben Carroll and the opposition leaders' press conferences. So it was a little bit doomed from the start. Having a look at these policies, yeah, as you've said, it's very similar to what we've seen in New York. We've got over $1 billion invested here in 24/7 outreach, drug and alcohol rehab programs. And very controversially, they've also pledged to get rid of Jack's Law, which is that power that police have to search and seize people who they believe are holding blades. And they've also promised to raise the age of criminal responsibility to 14. So it's a very Greens crime policy.
1: It certainly is. I'd also say maybe to some degree a brave crime policy at the moment in Victoria. I mean, this is obviously shaping up as one of the biggest issues in this state election, and people have seen what's going on and they're angry about it. And the Greens are kind of going in the other direction.
10: Absolutely. I mean, if you look at the polling that we had in the Herald Sun just last week, you'll see that while crime is a really big number one issue for One Nation and Liberal voters, and also youth crime being the most likely issue to influence votes overall, if you look at the Green subsection of that poll, you'll see that it actually comes down to fourth place. So it looks like their voter base aren't actually too interested in crime when it comes to what policies they want to see this election.
1: It's interesting, isn't it? Talking about crime, of course, Victorian Premier Ben Carroll was forced to leave a Port Melbourne cafe after he was confronted by a woman about youth crime. Take a look.
11: You're not going to do anything? You're not going to make us safer in Melbourne? Got nothing to say, hey? Hopefully they go to your house one day and then maybe you'll change your mind.
1: Now, earlier, elsewhere in that grab, she talks about, oh, you're going to deport them. Of course, that's not within the purview of the state government. But I think it's emblematic of the anger that a lot of people are feeling in Victoria at the moment.
10: Absolutely. It very much reflects that anger. As I said before, crime is the number one issue for most voters in this state. So it's unsurprising that that anger starts to bubble over, especially as we get deeper into the campaign. And I'm sure it's one of many such ugly confrontations that we'll probably continue to see all the way up to poll day on November.
1: Just quickly, the suburban rail looper, a senior bureaucrat, has described the planning of it as an horrific Frankenstein's monster. I think that's probably pretty close to the mark.
10: Yes, that's correct. We've had a bunch of really great stories in the Herald Sun from my colleague Matthew Johnston this week, looking into the origins of the project, and every day it's been a bit shocking. It started with the revelation that the whole project sort of began as a vote-buying exercise for Labor-held seats in the southeast, and the former Transport Department boss, Richard Bolt, even came out and compared it to the Red Shirt scandal of 2014, that of course being another Labor scandal where taxpayer funds and resources were seen to be misused for electioneering. Each day, another story has come out from Matt, and we've seen more and more revelations, including yesterday that a $3.2 billion bus loop could have replicated the whole focus of this project, which of course now is up well and above the cost of $34.5 billion.
1: So it's amazing, isn't it? The other thing I can't get over is that I was there working at the Herald Sun 4 years ago on the campaign that was happening then. I can't believe that was 4 years ago when Daniel Andrews got re-elected. Ryan Burke, thank you for joining me again tonight. All right, after the break, Victoria's pothole crisis is so bad, people are taking it upon themselves to fix it. That and more when I look at the state of the nation and in horrific case of a young migrant who raped a girl he met at a party and then avoided time in jail because of his migrant background. I'll tell you more about that soon.
0: News 24 will be back after this short break.

News 24 will be back after this short break. News 24 will be back after this short break.

willing to admit there is one. So I just keep an eye on that to see how things go over the next couple of weeks. I think the wheels are starting to fall off a bit. All right, let's take a look at the state of the nation. Starting tonight in South Australia, from where I am broadcasting, and where an Adelaide council is growing so fast that the infrastructure needed to cope with population growth can't be built fast enough to keep up with the houses. Playford Council Strategic Risk Report says that the district's population is expected to increase by 58% by 2046, with 33,800 homes expected to be built. The report reads, this creates simultaneous demand for new and upgraded roads, intersections, stormwater and flood mitigation, sewer, open space, sport and community facilities. The pace of land release and housing construction has the potential to, and at the moment is, exceeding the pace at which enabling infrastructure and services can be planned, funded and delivered. And I think this underlines why we need to pause on migration to let things catch up, because we've evidently been letting people in much faster than we can cater for them. In New South Wales, the state's police watchdog will hold public hearings into the conduct of officers during a protest against Israeli President Isaac Herzog, despite the police commissioner trying to stop it. The Law Enforcement Conduct Commission has revealed that Commissioner Mal Lanyon argued that witness examinations should be heard in private and not live streamed, but it rejected that assertion. But I think the commissioner is right. If you're accused of a crime, the police will privately conduct their investigations, and if they think they have enough evidence to achieve a conviction, they can arrest you and talk to the DPP about pressing charges. Information can then become public in court after you've been charged. But in the case of this mob, the investigation's done in public, and then they decide whether it should be taken further. I don't think that's fair. I mean, imagine if you were accused of a crime and then the police questioned you publicly about it, only to decide that there was no evidence. There's no way we'd allow that to happen. In Western Australia, Perth rents have gone up by 67% in 5 years. And some people want you to believe that migration isn't putting pressure on the housing market. It is a truly extraordinary number. And here's a little bit of irony for you. The fact house sale prices are falling is actually making it worse. Domain's chief residential economist, Dr. Nicola Powell, told WA Today that for rent prices to go down, we really need to see more rental supply. And I think with property prices falling, that in itself is also a deterrent for investors, because investors like to enter a market that has the benefit of capital growth. So you're telling me that all these renters who are hoping to become first home buyers are actually losing more of the money they could use to save for a home because of Jim Chalmers' tax changes. Who'd have thunk it? In Tasmania, advocates of the state's museum and art gallery have held a protest against job cuts. The state government is in a budget black hole and is looking to cut 150 jobs to recover some money, including seven at the museum and art gallery, one of them being the head of the Tasmanian Herbarium, who is a world-renowned lichen scientist. He's named 330 species during his career. Now government spending needs to be cut across the board. We know that. But it seems a little mean to make the museum and art gallery pay the price for what I can be pretty sure is caused by profligate spending elsewhere in the public service. How about getting rid of a few paper shufflers instead of cutting something that brings a bit of joy to the world? In Queensland, the Crisafulli government's adult crime, adult time laws are about to have one of their first tests in court, with the government appealing sentences for a savage attack on an IGA owner. Shane Kensett was knocked unconscious in two unprovoked assaults in August last year, inside and outside his Dickie Beach shop. The Courier-Mail reports that a group of about eight youths took turns kicking and punching him, including after he lay unconscious on the footpath while terrified staff sheltered inside. The Attorney-General appealed sentences imposed in May on four of the youths by the Maroochydore Children's Court, arguing that they were manifestly inadequate. Two teens were given 6 months detention, wholly suspended. Another received 18 months probation, and the fourth was sentenced to 18 months probation in order to perform 60 hours of community service. They were aged 14 to 17 at the time. I certainly hope that appeal succeeds, because there is no way that fits the crime. In the Northern Territory, Darwin businesses are campaigning against the Albanese government's plan to dramatically cut the number of backpackers.

0: workers working in Australia. Home Affairs Minister Tony Burke announced last month that there'd be a cap of 45,000 on the number of temporary workers who could stay for a second year, which would be down from 57,000 who qualified this year, and the number allowed to stay for a third year would be cut to 5,000 compared to 31,000 this year. Darwin Turf Club Chief Executive Chris Schafe said the industry has spoken in a very, very loud voice about the importance of immediate changes to the recommendations made by the government. Otherwise, we'll have catastrophic impacts for our tourism businesses. It beats me why the government has chosen backpackers as their scapegoats to cut migration when they're clearly the least of our worries. In Victoria, the pothole situation is so bad that a Mornington Peninsula tradie has taken it upon himself to fill in one so big that he says it was shin deep. Pete Gleeson from Inside Out Demolition used 80 kilos of asphalt and 20 kilos of concrete to fix a massive hole in Baxter after the road was closed because of flooding after heavy rain last week. Take a look.
1: Council can't do it. It's destroyed like 10 cars. So we're stuck doing it.
0: What a legend. Good on him. You know, when something needs to be done, a bit of Aussie ingenuity never goes astray. And in the ACT, a migrant teenager has avoided jail for raping a girl he met at a party because of his, quote, limited insight into societal norms in Australia. I wish I was lying, but I'm not. This 16-year-old had been in Australia for 6 months after arriving from Bhutan when he raped the girl last year, who he met at a house party. He was sentenced to 18 months, but the sentence was suspended upon him entering into a community corrections order, which means he'll serve his time in the community. Somehow, Justice Andrew Muller found that his prior lack of sexual experience and, quote, limited insights into societal norms in Australia reduced his moral culpability and that his prospects for rehabilitation were, quote, significantly improved if he were allowed to remain in the community with close supervision.
2: And now it's time for Caleb's comments.
0: I can't believe what I just read out, and some viewers will undoubtedly find the details distressing. A teenage migrant who raped a girl within 7 months of arriving, 6 months, sorry, of arriving in Australia, gets to walk free from court because of cultural differences. Now, this was 2 years ago, so he's an adult now, but I still can't name him for legal reasons. 18 months in prison is already a horrendously short sentence for rape, let alone the fact that it's been suspended so he can live in the community. This boy, now a man, came from Bhutan. And as I said before, 6 months later, he meets a girl at a house party and they leave the party to kiss. The kiss was consensual. But then he suggests that they go somewhere more private and he forces himself on her. Now, some of what I'm about to say is pretty confronting. But this is the reality of what happened. He ripped open her clothes and sexually assaulted her in multiple ways, including intercourse. While that was happening, the victim said she froze and was trapped underneath him. She said it was, quote, rough and really unpleasant, and that she wanted to run away, but she was scared that he'd hurt her. She cried and said, stop, I don't want this. But the attack went on, and this whole time her phone kept ringing and he wouldn't let her answer it. It is sickening. But that's what happened. And that's what Justice Andrew Muller looked at and thought was worthy of letting this vicious predator loose in the community. He shouldn't be getting a suspended sentence. He should be on the first flight back to Bhutan. Deported. See you later. In Justice Muller's judgment, he wrote, quote, in his letter of apology, Mr. Hancock, and that's the pseudonym that's used for him in the judgment, states he regrets his actions and is sorry for what he did. He says at the time of the offending, he did not really appreciate what consent was, but does now. He says he has learnt from his actions and does not want to make another person feel that way again. A 16-year-old boy didn't really understand what consent was, and I suppose thought it included making a girl cry while she gives him oral sex and she begged not to. I mean, whose idea of consent is that? And if you haven't worked out what consent is by 16, then why? Is it a cultural thing? And the judge uses cultural differences as a mitigating factor in his sentencing. Again, this is from Justice Muller's judgment. When the material before me is viewed as a whole, I'm left with some troubling concerns, he writes, about the level of insight Mr. Hancock has regarding the gravity of his offending. I have no doubt he feels sorry, but whether he feels sorry because of the impact these changes have had in his own life, or whether he feels sorry because he realises what he did was wrong and recognises the abhorrence with which the community regards his wrongful behaviour, is a little unclear. What? So the judge isn't even sure if he's sorry for what he's done, which is forcefully rape a girl, but he gets a suspended sentence. It goes on. What is clear, he writes, is he now realises the giving of consent to sexual interaction necessarily involves clear and active communications to that effect, not just an absence of express refusal. I accept his prior lack of sexual experience and inevitably limited insight into societal norms in Australia, given his very short time in the country prior to the offending, are factors mitigating his moral culpability. I'm sorry. His inevitably limited insight into societal norms in Australia, given his very short time in the country? You mean the societal norm of not raping girls that you meet at parties? It's not a societal norm, that's the bare minimum. And the fact that this lack of insight, which is basically the judge saying that they do consent differently in Bhutan, is taken into account in any way, is a sick joke. It should have no bearing on things whatsoever. You come to this country, you obey Australian law. There should be no get-out clauses, no mitigating circumstances in the fact that you come from another country. Presumably someone born and raised in Australia would be treated more harshly because they have no claim to not understanding quote-unquote societal norms. Well, that's a two-tier system that favours migrants and it stinks. You know, I'm sure the fact that he's from Bhutan and he apparently didn't understand what he was doing isn't of much comfort to the girl who was raped. Do you reckon she comforts herself at night by telling herself that her rapist didn't have as much moral culpability because he'd only been in the country for 6 months? It is just sick. It makes me sick to my stomach. And the judge comes back to it again later. He writes, I have given weight to the evidence of his prior lack of sexual experience and his restricted opportunity for social development within this community, having only migrated to Australia some 6 months prior to the offence. His prospects of rehabilitation are significantly improved when he is allowed to remain in the community, albeit with close supervision. Restricted opportunity for social development within this community. Again, what the hell does that mean? He hadn't been around enough Australians yet to learn that rape was wrong. He was at a house party, so he can't have been a loner. I mean, what country you come from should have no bearing on the sentence whatsoever, and the law should be changed to make sure that it can't be used as a mitigating factor, because it isn't. Do you think the ethnicity or the cultural background of a rapist makes the effect on the raped woman any different? No. And that's the primary concern here. The woman who was raped deserves justice, and this is far from it. Just put him on the next plane home, for Christ's sake. After the break, riots are continuing in France, and it's just become much bigger than school students. Don't go away.

0: Well, the protests in France are showing no sign of slowing down. This all started as school students protesting about the education system, but it's quickly become much bigger than that. And overnight, 71,500 people participated in demonstrations, many of them teenagers. According to the Interior Ministry, arsonists attacked a police station in Bordeaux, a school in Saint-Étienne was ransacked, and a teacher in Toulouse was hit by a demonstrator. Let's bring in broadcaster, columnist and international relations expert Ralph Scholhammer. Ralph, thank you for joining me. This is clearly out of control now, and it's grown so much bigger than what it started as, which was school students protesting against the state of their schools and education. There are a lot of other groups involved in this now, right?
1: Yes, and I think we have some very good evidence that this is not just about schools, because it has now spread to Belgium. And as far as I know, the conditions in Belgium are not the same as they are in France. And from the very beginning, you mentioned it, this was instigated by left-wing parties and by left-wing movements, by unions, by other institutions as well, which, by the way, has been confirmed by French domestic intelligence. So the French prime minister has been briefed on this on September 30th and October 1st, that this was in many ways politically instigated. And why was this the case? I mean, Jean-Luc Mélenchon, right, the head of the far-left French party, pretty much told us, he said, well, we are not controlling these things, but we have to use them for the 2027 presidential election. And I think this is what it truly is. It is a power play by the French left to tell the people, if you vote for Marine Le Pen in next year's presidential elections, we'll be out in the streets in force and wreak havoc.
0: I mean, 71,500 people. I know the French are prone to protest, but this is on a completely different level. It has gone into areas that you've not really seen before. And it seems there's no chance of it stopping. And the French government has paused the use of stun grenades now in its police sting after a 15-year-old boy's hand was blown off after he had a clash with riot police. I mean, how the hell are you meant to control something like this?
1: Well, let me put it this way. Different cultures have a different affinity to demonstrations, right? The Australians, the Austrians, the Germans, the British, we are slightly different. In France, you have these kinds of demonstrations. They first started in 2005. So there was an awareness within the political class that this is something that can be instigated between quotation marks. I say this as carefully as I can, fairly easily. Now, but you're absolutely correct. Can you control it? Because another historical experience out of France is, if you remember the French Revolution, it is one thing to instigate and plan a revolution. It's a very different thing to ultimately control it. And there is, and I think some media outlets have very responsibly reported about this, there is, of course, a non-French migrant component to this. And how do we know this? Well, we see the flags that many of these young people are waving, right? It's the Palestinian flag, it's the Moroccan flag, it's the Tunisian flag. I saw a couple of rainbow and Pride Progress flags and the Algerian flag. The one flag that was suspiciously absent was the French flag.
0: We see it's just become a bit of a catch-all. Very quickly, Ralph, before we go, the Secretary of State in the United States, Marco Rubio, has been in Greece. He's urged Europe to wake up from its long slumber in an address in Athens. I think he's probably right.
1: Well, it was a beautiful speech, but we have to address the very issue, which is, and this is what you see currently happening in France. If you have an entire generation being marinated and socialized in the schools, via the media, in academia, in the universities, to despise and hate their own civilization, one beautiful speech in Greece is not going to change this. I know that they have now installed or tried to implement patriotic education in the US. I think that's the right step. But Europe, and I believe Australia as well, has to catch up. There is no such thing as neutral education. Right, there's always a political component to it. The left understood this, the right has forgotten it, and we have to relearn it.
0: Indeed, spot on. Ralph Scholhammer, thank you so much for joining me. All right, after the break, One Nation SA leader Corey Bernardi will be with me. Plenty to get through. Back in a moment.

On this day in 1970, the top five songs in Adelaide were number five, I've Lost You by Elvis Presley. Number four, Big Yellow Taxi by Joni Mitchell. Number three, Heidi Ho by Blood, Sweat and Tears. Number two, Spill the Wine by Eric Burdon and War. And number one on this day in the 5AD Adelaide Top 40 chart for 1970 for the second week in a row was Long As I Can See the Light and Looking Out My Back Door by Creedence Clearwater Revival as a double A-side single.

0: Now, look, we're waiting on the line, hopefully, to get to Corey Bernardi, the leader of One Nation in South Australia, but he's having a few technical issues at the moment, so we will wait and see if we can get a hold of him. But one of the things I wanted to talk to him about was, of course, this decision in New South Wales this week. In fact, I think we have Mr. Bernardi here. Corey, are you with me?
1: I am indeed, Caleb. It's a pleasure to be joining you.
0: Thank you. I'm glad we were able to sort out the problems. I thought I'm here in Adelaide, so we've got to catch up and see what's going on. But you lucky bugger, you're down at your little holiday home.
1: Well, it's not my holiday home. I actually live in a little town called Coffin Bay, and I love living in a regional community. It's fantastic. It seems more real than some of the city life. And every opportunity I get, I like to be out and about in this part of the world.
0: Yeah, and do a bit of fishing as well. I'm sure you're indulging yourself when you get the opportunity. I like the ship's wheel behind you as well. 7 months on from the state election now, and of course it was really the first test of One Nation anywhere in the country, and you did reasonably well, not quite enough to be able to become the official opposition, but it was pretty damn close. 7 months on, how do you think things are going for One Nation? It feels like it's only grown stronger since then.
1: Yeah, it's a good observation, Caleb. We were pioneers in many respects. We did something here in South Australia which no other minor party has ever managed to do, and that was to win so many seats in the House of Reps and four down there, or House of Assembly, and three in the Legislative Council. We came very close to being the official opposition, and I think we've given been a catalyst, if I can put it like that, for the growth of One Nation across the country. We've demonstrated that we're happy to hold government to account. We are learning our craft. Our newer members in particular are working very, very hard to represent their constituency. And, you know, we've landed a few blows against the government, notwithstanding the fact that the uni party of the Liberals, the Labor Party and the Greens are hostile to everything we do virtually, almost everything we do. And one example of that, Caleb, was the fact we caught the Deputy Premier telling a few porky pies in the Parliament, and so we moved a censure motion against him with all the evidence, but of course everyone else in the place voted to back him in. So they didn't really like accountability, but we'll keep pushing our wares because the South Australian people deserve it.
0: What are you hearing from your friends over the border in Victoria? I was talking earlier about the state election coming up. Of course, it's 50 days today until that all goes down. Are they expecting to have a similar result to what they had in South Australia or better?
1: Well, it's interesting. I only know what I get from the polls and the optimism from the people I speak to over there. The groundswell of support for One Nation, which is partly due to our policy position, partly it's due to the fact that the country is going backwards and has been for two decades under the uni party system. I think they're optimistic of winning quite a number of seats. I would hesitate to say whether they can form government or not, but I can't see a government being formed without One Nation's support. And I think that's a critical thing. It means that you don't actually have to be in a formal coalition, but what you can do is guarantee supply and you can apply leverage wherever it's necessary to get the outcome that we need for the country and for the state of Victoria, and particularly for those people who have chosen to elect a One Nation candidate.
0: Indeed, and I mean, there's even polling showing that One Nation could win in New South Wales next year, so it'll be interesting to see what happens there. Very quickly before we go, Corey, so just speaking of that, your leader in New South Wales has said net zero would be completely gone if they win there, and this comes after the High Court decision about a Hunter coal mine, which cannot expand because of emissions overseas. Obviously, there's no coal mining in SA anymore, but have you looked into whether or not this is a similar situation in SA where a mine could be held responsible for emissions overseas?
1: Might I say that Mike Newman is a fantastic candidate. I've met him. He's a terrific bloke and he would be a great Premier of New South Wales. And of course, we don't have coal mining here in South Australia, but we should have, Caleb, and we should have coal-fired power here to make it the cheapest and most reliable anywhere in the country. And we should have a whole range of power sources as well. But if this applies to coal exports, why wouldn't it apply to gas exports or any other mining export that is going to be, you know, which adds to our value and our productivity in Australia and the wealth? But now we're going to be held to account for stuff that apparently is happening over the other side of the world. It's ridiculous.
0: It's ridiculous. I'm sorry, Corey. We've run out of time. I'll have to get you back soon for another chat because we're really pushing up against it. I know. I'm sorry, Corey. We've run out of time. But thank you for joining me. I'll get you back soon. That's it from me. My word is my bond. He's

0: 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Short break.
1: Three men have been found guilty of murdering two Australian brothers in Mexico.
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1: Donald Trump announces the US will import oil from Russia as fuel prices rise ahead of the midterms.
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1: Opposition leader Angus Taylor targets Pauline Hanson at a Conservative conference. 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
4: Any weather, showers and thunderstorms spreading across the east today, but a lot more coming next week with potential that some spots could see more than 100 millimetres of rainfall. 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
1: Thank you so much for joining us. The top story, three men have been found guilty of the murder of two Australian brothers and their American friend during a surfing trip in Baja California. Lily Greer has more.
5: After the process of delivering that verdict from the judge inside the courtroom, a process that can only be described as extremely clinical and clearly quite foreign for the Robinson family, the emotions really spilled over at the steps of the Ensenada courthouse behind me here. Just in the last 10 minutes, they've spoken to the media, and so much has been asked of these Perth parents over the last month. Not only did Father Martin Robinson testify in court at the murder trial for his slain sons, Jake and Callum Robinson, they also had to deliver a closing statement yesterday in the court. And then today, they've poured their hearts out to the media. Deborah Martin spoke about the level of strength it took to sit inside that courtroom day in, day out. We asked her, how do you sit so close to your son's accused killers, now convicted killers, for weeks on end? And she told us that that is just what you do when you love your children. As a mother, you would do anything for your children, and this was something she had to do for her kids. This is how else Deborah and Martin are feeling in the aftermath of hearing that triple guilty verdict.
2: I don't feel any different today as I did tomorrow, as yesterday, or and I will tomorrow, because it's Callum and Jake are not here. A verdict is a good thing, but it doesn't bring them back.
5: This now gives these Perth parents the green light to fly home to Australia. Interestingly, Lizzie, at the start of this trial, the accused were offered a plea deal where they would get more than 40 years in prison. Their team said no to that, and now they stand to spend hundreds of years in prison, the rest of their lives at least. The prosecution is asking for 200 years for each of the now convicted killers, and sentencing is going to take place in 1 week's time.
1: President Donald Trump has announced a deal with Russia as the price of fuel is becoming a key issue 25 days before the US midterms. Jonathan Kersley has more.
6: Fuel and fuel economy is a significant issue at these US midterm elections, particularly for Republicans in some of those states that are dominated by rural areas, by farming communities, by trucking and transport routes. Now, President Trump has made what is a significant move in announcing that he has struck a fuel deal with Russia and Russia's President Vladimir Putin. The United States has had to relax restrictions to allow Russian diesel to go onto the global marketplace. President Trump went to Truth Social with this announcement. This is what he had to say in part. I have just concluded a highly successful discussion with President Vladimir Putin of Russia, wherein it was agreed that Russia will immediately supply over 300,000 tons of diesel fuel to the American and global marketplace, another 500,000 tons during the month of November, and 1 million tons immediately thereafter. But let's put these numbers into perspective. The initial offer, 300,000 tons, well, that equates to a little more than 2 million barrels of diesel. The United States alone in its transport sectors uses 2.9 million barrels of diesel per day. So what President Trump has agreed to with Russian President Vladimir Putin, even if the United States was to get all of that diesel, is not going to be enough for one day's supply. But what President Trump is trying to do here is to show an intent that he is trying to get gas prices down, diesel prices down in particular, because right now the national average sits at more than $6.20 a gallon. It was a little more than $3 back in January before the start of the Iran war. And this issue of fuel prices really is playing into the hands hands of Democrats heading towards those November 3 elections. Republicans have been on the attack in some states today too, looking at Texas in particular, where James Tallarico had been publicly absent for what is now day 13. This has been an issue his opponent, Ken Paxton, the Republican, who is endorsed by President Trump, has taken to social media and through his campaign to question where the Democratic Party candidate is. Now, James Tallarico's campaign office says that he has the flu and he will be out again this weekend. He's scheduled to be publicly at a town hall event in the middle of next week. I think it is likely that that is going to carry through and that this will become a non-issue in the weeks ahead. But it shows the pressure and intensity of a campaign like this. We saw debates take place in Georgia, Senate race, in the Senate race in Michigan and in Maine this week as well. All crucial states when it comes to Republicans trying to win seats or even hold on to them. Abdul El-Sayed in Michigan, the Democratic Party candidate, he has been somebody who has been a relentless target of the Republican Party and of President Trump. And the president continued his attacks on the Democratic Party Senate candidate in Michigan today.
7: As you know, the radical left communists hate Columbus and they want to abolish Columbus Day. They're still trying very hard. You know, this guy, I call him Mohammed El-Fayed. Some people call him Abdul. I call him Mohammed. Somebody said why. I said, I don't know. I feel like it.
6: President Trump has also made moves internally, replacing Caroline Levitt as press secretary, who left the job some time ago. Donald Trump announcing that it is Katie Zachariah, a conservative commentator who was in a communications role at President Trump's Truth Social company and also briefly a spokesperson at the Department of Homeland Security. She has been announced as the new White House press secretary to fill those shoes of Caroline Levitt. It had been reported that Caroline Levitt had been consulted about who should replace her.
3: Katie is going to be the press secretary. She's a friend of most of you. I know she likes people. She likes all of you, actually. I don't know if that's good or bad, but we just hired a new press secretary.
6: So a change in the messenger, but I think at this stage, and as with President Trump, it's highly unlikely there's going to be any change in the message.
1: And Climate Change and Energy Minister Chris Bowen is distancing Australia from the deal, saying there is no need for Russian oil.
8: We don't need or want Russian fuel in Australia. We have the arrangements in place as best as we possibly can with our trading partners to ensure that Russian fuel doesn't flow to Australia. That policy is not changing, will not change. We do not want Vladimir Putin to benefit from this war in the Middle East. What the United States does is a matter for them, but we won't be changing our approach.
1: The CPAC National Conference is underway in Brisbane, featuring speeches from Conservative political leaders. Opposition leader Angus Taylor targeted One Nation in his speech, declaring a good government isn't built around one figure. The Liberal leader was attempting to persuade Conservative voters to back him as support for Pauline Hanson soars in the latest polls. He also called out the Albanese government and its policies he believes are dragging the country down.
9: My message to Australians is this. We must never surrender to socialism. The promise of big government is a false promise. Faith in big government is misplaced. Indeed, we need to rediscover faith in ourselves. It's people, not government, who generate prosperity.
1: One Nation leader Pauline Hanson criticised politicians fighting each other while everyday Australians struggle to support themselves.
10: One Nation is here today because we believe that has to change. Yep.
1: Climate Change and Energy Minister Chris Bowen has weighed in on the conference, pointing out Angus Taylor's decision to attend.
8: We're going to see a whole bunch of crazy over the next few days as the Liberal Party and the One Nation Party try to outdo each other on the race to the right and the race to the bottom at this conference. This is the first time a Liberal leader has addressed this extreme right-wing conference. It was too right-wing for Peter Dutton to do, too right-wing for all the previous Liberal leaders to do.
1: Taiwan's president will give a National Day speech that will be closely watched by the island's partners in Washington and its rivals in Beijing. Our Asia correspondent Stash Butler is in Taipei. Stash, hello. So what are we expecting from the address?
11: Well, this is obviously a closely guarded secret. The National Day speech by the President was going to be delivered just there in front of me, or behind me, the presidential office in Taipei. This is essentially Taiwan's equivalent of the US State of the Union address, an opportunity for the President to speak about his vision of the country and his plans for the future. It's also a bit of a 4th of July as well, if you could put it that way. We've seen grand parades here, children performing, also military squadrons as well, celebrating the National Day here. Now, what we know about this speech, obviously this is a speech with a variety of different audiences, really, but obviously first and foremost, it's one that's delivered to the people of Taiwan. And we know from the island's central news agency that the key theme for the domestic audience, at least, is going to be the island's economic growth and sharing the fruits of that, because Taiwan's economy is expected to grow 11% this year on the strength of its chip industry, which is booming because of demand for AI servers and AI chips and that sort of technology. That's driven the economy forward. The president's message here will be that the government will intend to share the fruits of that more evenly among the people of Taiwan, not just concentrating in that high-tech sector that's proved so vital for the island's economy, but also for the global economy as well.
1: And Stash, what will Washington and Beijing in particular be listening for?
11: Well, there'll be certainly a lot of ears listening to this speech. Right now, we've got the legislator president speaking behind me. The president's expected to speak in about 20 minutes or so. We know, again, that one focus of this speech will be President Lai Ching-te setting out really what he sees as Taiwan's position in the international sphere. Why that's relevant is because we have the US, Taiwan's main security partner, and China, which claims Taiwan as its own, holding high-level presidential talks to summits in the past year and two more coming up later ahead. This is really Lai Ching-te's chance to set out Taiwan's position, what he sees as Taiwan's importance, his pitch to the US as for the importance of Taiwan. But at the same time, a message that Taiwan should be strengthening its self-defense. We know from the contents that have been shared with media that Lai Ching-te will defend Taiwan's efforts to strengthen its military, saying that that's not a provocation against China, but a means of defending Taiwan and keeping its democracy safe. And of course, China will be watching very closely at this speech. It's described Lai Ching-te as a separatist. In the past, it's used the National Day address as a justification to launch military drills. In the last few days, we've seen 19 aircraft and planes, aircraft and ships, I should say, around Taiwan. Whether it or not it decides to use this once more this year as a means for those drills remains to be seen, though.
1: Stash Butler, live in Taipei. Thank you so much. Coming up after the break, News 24 senior meteorologist Rob Sharp is going to join us to discuss the hurricane in the US.

0: The Albanese government is delaying the ATO's ban on credit card payments until the middle of next year. But following backlash from business groups, the coalition is calling for the ban to be scrapped altogether.
1: Rising operating costs, a central bank determined to rein in their customers' spending, and a growing fight over how they can pay their tax bills. Small businesses say they're experiencing increasing pressure and deepening uncertainty.
2: The reality of this government is they want businesses to cough up, to shut up and to close up, and they're closing up at record rates.
1: The government on Friday revealed it will provide additional funding to the ATO to delay its credit card payment ban until the end of the financial year.
3: We've stepped in here for good reason and on behalf of small business.
1: The tax office had initially planned to stop accepting credit card payments from November 30.
3: Now, we try not to interfere with the RBA or the ATO.
2: They're the government. They run the show. The Treasurer has carriage of the Australian Tax Office. I mean, seriously.
1: The partial backdown is in response to the Reserve Bank's ban on surcharging, which has fueled concerns about the cost of processing credit card payments.
4: How is it not a double standard for small businesses to be made to wear the surcharge cost when the ATO is not?
3: Well, I think it's pretty obvious that the ATO doesn't have the ability to set their own prices. They're implementing the tax system.
1: Business groups are welcoming the delay, but warn small businesses remain under significant pressure.
5: It gives us the opportunity to go and have more detailed consultations with the tax office to find a long-term solution.
6: The coalition is pledging to press ahead with legislation on Monday to overturn the ATO's credit card ban altogether.
7: The Labor Party sat on their backsides for over a week now. Finally, we're seeing a breakout of dissent against Jim Chalmers and his economic leadership. And deferring it for 9 months is just kicking the can down the road. This should not be happening.
1: Ruben Spargo, News 24.
0: Victoria's government has filled 100,000 potholes since its blitz began on July 1st. Labor has listed further 33 roads, streets and highways across the state in line for repair. The condition of the state's roads has emerged as the key issue at next month's election. A 71-year-old motorcyclist was killed after hitting a pothole on the Western Freeway last month. The incident prompted thousands of motorcyclists to rally at State Parliament last Sunday. And Shadow Regional Communication Minister Anne Webster is calling the blitz Labor's desperate attempt to win voters.
8: Can anyone tell there's an election coming in Victoria? I mean, goodness me. Regional Victoria knows that this Labor government in Victoria only sees Bendigo, Ballarat, Geelong and Melbourne. That's their focus, and that's why our regional roads are a disaster.
0: Accused Victoria High Country killer Greg Lynn is making another bid for freedom. The former pilot was convicted of murdering Carol Clay while she was camping with her friend Russell Hill in 2020. The 60-year-old has filed documents with Victoria Supreme Court. This is the second bail application after his previous one was denied in March. A new trial is set for May next year after the Court of Appeal found there was fundamental unfairness in his first trial. The P-plater accused of crashing into a crowd of Newcastle Knights fans has been released on bail. The 18-year-old has returned to his Sydney home as three of the alleged victims remain in hospital.
9: For 6 days, Indika Samara Singh had been held behind bars. The 18-year-old accused of turning Newcastle's biggest day of celebration into one of chaos and carnage when he allegedly crashed into a crowd of Knights fans. The former private schoolboy from Sydney's eastern suburbs was allowed to return home to Randwick after he was granted bail. It was on Saturday morning when the red P-plater is accused of ploughing into thousands of Knights fans at the Transfield Drive roundabout at Wool's End, injuring 10 people, including a 67-year-old man, a 5-year-old girl and her mother. A judge describing his alleged actions as extraordinary and very serious, but said when making a decision on his bail, this is a case where emotion should not rule the day, nor should public opinion. I'm bound by my oath of the provisions of the Bail Act.
10: There'll be no comment at the moment. The matter's before the court and I will not be commenting.
9: Among Samara Singh's bail conditions, a strict nighttime curfew and not to go anywhere near Newcastle. Three of his alleged victims are still in hospital, including that five-year-old girl who remains in an induced coma with head and lung injuries. Samara Singh will front court again next week.
0: Well, let's bring in our senior meteorologist, Rob Sharp, to talk about the hurricane that's affecting parts of the US. Rob, hello to you. It's made landfall.
11: Yeah, it has. It was a Category 2 hurricane as it made landfall. So just beforehand, it got downgraded from 3 to 2, but it was quite a powerful system as it moved in because that's still the equivalent in Australian standards of the border of Category 3 and Category 4. So it would have been classed by the Bureau of Meteorology as a severe tropical cyclone if it happened in our waters when it made landfall. So it really has packed a punch. And the main threat with it was that storm surge. So there was potential for storm surge of up to 9 foot. I know that a couple of hours ago there was an observed inundation of more than 3 foot in some areas, but that was just before landfall. I haven't had a chance to look at the details since then, but we've had really significant impacts moving into the US Gulf with this, but thankfully it's weakening quite quickly as it comes over shore.
0: And they haven't seen that many hurricanes or none this season.
11: It's the first one to make landfall and it's the first one of the season in the Atlantic Ocean. So, of course, there's been multiple hurricanes impacting Hawaii in the Pacific, for example, and there's potential for a tropical storm to even impact the west coast of the US over the coming week as well. So we'll be watching that one with a keen eye because California is already, of course, under an emergency situation because of the climate seasonal outlook that is so strong for rainfall. They're very worried about rain and flooding over the next 3 or 4 months in the western parts of the US.
0: All right, and as we head back home, what have we got in terms of our tropical season and will El Niño impact it?
11: Well, El Niño, yeah, that's going to be impacting our season. So I wouldn't be surprised if our season ends up going in a fairly similar way to the Atlantic hurricane season. There's been a series of tropical storms, but this is our latest first hurricane of the season on record for the Atlantic. And so for our season, I wouldn't at all be surprised if we end up with a later than usual first tropical cyclone impact for Australia. But just like this one, there is potential that we could have very significant impacts because especially later in our tropical cyclone season, the waters to the north of Australia, they're expected to warm right up. And so that provides that fuel for tropical cyclones. So if we get cyclones, well, we'll get at least one, because we always have in our history, then that one could be quite a nasty impact. So it is something still worthy of being prepared for, of course.
0: Yeah, absolutely. All right. Yeah, plenty going on this season by the looks of it. Thanks so much, Rob, and great to have your company. Coming up after the break, more on the tsunami warning. It's in place after a 7.6 magnitude earthquake strikes off the coast of Panama.

0: Former International Criminal Court Judge Navi Pillai has been awarded the 2026 Nobel Peace Prize for promoting peace and international law. Following the announcement, the US imposed sanctions on the ICC. Nadia Bashir has more.
1: Human rights pioneer Dr. Navi Pillai has been awarded this year's Nobel Peace Prize. A South African anti-apartheid lawyer turned international jurist, Dr. Navi Pillai has been awarded this year's Nobel Peace Prize. A South African anti-apartheid lawyer turned international jurist who, in the

0: 2015. She also recently led the UN commission that concluded Israel committed genocide against Palestinians in Gaza, which Israel denies. In response to Peleh's win, UN Human Rights Chief Volker Turk said her award marks a collective win for human rights, but also for seeking justice and accountability in this world. The president of the International Criminal Court, meanwhile, said the 2026 Peace Prize presents an important recognition of the vital role that international justice plays as a cornerstone of lasting peace. In recent months, core institutions upholding international law have come under increased pressure. The chair of the Norwegian Nobel Committee characterized this year's award as a reminder to the world that, quote, operating without the rule of law is unjust, unwise, and inhumane.
1: The man accused of murdering former British Conservative MP Anne Widdecombe will also face charges of an alleged terror plot on Nigel Farage at the same trial. Jason Farrell has more.
2: Joshua Kerry didn't appear in person today, but he did appear by video link. He was from Belmarsh wearing the grey tracksuit, those prison tracksuits that they are given. He was asked if he was Joshua Kerry. He said, yeah, that's right. And at that point, he faced two charges relating to separate events. So prosecutors say that he drove 265 miles from his home in Rotherham to Anne Widdecombe's home in Devon and murdered her in July 2026, striking her 21 times on the head with a hammer in her kitchen. And then there are the separate charges as of last week, where he was facing charges of preparing acts of terrorism, including against Nigel Farage. And these charges relate from May 2024 and include researching targets, travelling to the home of Mr. Farage and attempting to gain entry. Now, what's happened today is that those charges have been joined and they will form part of a single trial. So prosecutors saying that the murder and the terrorist charges represent a single course of conduct and are inextricably linked. The prosecutor, Jonathan Polney, he says the murder of Anne Widdecombe was politically and ideologically motivated. Now, Justice Chima Grubb, who is the judge in this case and will be the judge during the trial and was listening over this in the preliminary hearing, agreed that the cases should be joined, and she set a date for the 8th of June 2027.
1: A magnitude 7.6 earthquake has struck off the coast of Panama. The quake was recorded off the southern coast at a depth of 10 kilometres. The US Tsunami Warning System had earlier advised hazardous tsunami waves are possible along parts of the coast of multiple countries, including Panama and Costa Rica. That alert has since been lifted. Negotiators from the US and Ukraine are meeting in Miami to discuss a new plan to end the war with Russia. Moscow has increased its attacks in recent days, including strikes on civilian buses in the eastern Donetsk region.
3: Ukraine says it struck a major Russian oil refinery Friday. This after Russian attacks killed at least 35 people and injured dozens more in Ukraine's eastern Donetsk region. Ukrainian President Volodymyr Zelensky promised the strike would not go unanswered. Meantime, peace talks resumed Friday in Miami. High-level officials from Ukraine and Europe are joining a new round of negotiations hosted by U.S. Special Envoy Steve Witkoff and Jared Kushner.
4: At the end of the day, the Americans are saying, okay, these negotiations are stuck. We now realize that Putin isn't really interested in a deal.
3: Secretary of State Marco Rubio says the Russian-Ukraine war is at a dangerous stalemate and is pushing for a negotiated settlement.
5: The United States stands ready to facilitate that, but we'd love to see a negotiated settlement to this war that is permanent, enduring, and fair.
3: Options on the table reportedly include a limited ceasefire covering the Black Sea, a vital trade route for shipping, and/or energy facilities, which Moscow has been hitting at a relentless pace. In a voice note to reporters Thursday, Zelensky said he was, quote, not yet ready to say what might be realistic or more realistic. Talks are expected to continue into Saturday.
1: Donald Trump has announced Russia will be supplying diesel fuel to the U.S. after a highly successful phone call with Vladimir Putin. Diesel prices are up 70% since the start of the war in the Middle East, despite the president attempting to boost fuel supplies recently. Mr. Trump has personally thanked Mr. Putin for the deal.
6: That is massive amounts of oil coming into our country, and I want to thank

0: President Putin, to be honest with you. We have massive amounts of oil being coming into our country, and it's diesel, which is what we want.
1: Ukraine's President Volodymyr Zelensky has reacted to the new deal, calling it an investment in a war that must be ended. In a statement, he wrote, "Any easing of sanctions against Russia without a clear and lasting de-escalation agreement with Russia is an obvious weakness. It plays into Russia's hands, allowing it to kill more wage war for longer, have even less respect for America, and inflict even greater losses and damage on the world." Well, for more, joining us live is Republican strategist Matt McCowick. Matt, thank you so much for joining us. What do you make of Donald Trump's deal with Vladimir Putin?
2: Well, this is obviously coming at a time when we're 24 days or 25 days from a consequential midterm election that at the moment looks like it's going to be a bad night for Republicans. And there's tremendous economic anxiety in the country. Inflation's high. Gas prices are high. Grocery prices are high. And right now, the wind is at the back of the Democratic Party. That's just a fact. And so what you're seeing the White House try to do is try to address those issues in whatever way they can. They're not going to be able to do it legislatively. The House and Senate are out until after the election. So they have to do it through foreign agreements like this with Russia and other executive actions and things that the administration can do. I suspect in this case, this is not just about bringing diesel prices down, which, again, is something we need. But I think it's also probably a geopolitical move that may be something that Putin needs. He needs a lifeline economically right now. I think we know that. The economy of Russia is a disaster. I think they've lost something like 3 million people, I think 1 million soldiers, something like that. They're just really in difficult economic straits, and they've earned that with their illegal war in Ukraine. I think you have to look at this both through the domestic U.S. political lens, in which case it probably is a smart move because it should bring diesel prices down. But geopolitically, I'd like to know what the United States is getting out of it. And are we just providing a bunch of money to Putin so he can keep attacking Ukraine and threatening our allies in Eastern Europe, including Poland, which is one of our closest allies?
1: Yeah, interesting points. And what are your thoughts on U.S. Secretary of War Pete Hegseth declaring the U.S. will conduct the first public execution in 90 years?
2: This is a complicated issue, in a sense. The terrorist in this case, engaged in a truly heinous and evil act. And so I think for a lot of Americans, they would certainly feel the need for something that shows how serious our country takes an act of terrorism like that. I also think that this is probably a step too far. The fact they're going to live stream it, I think, is unnecessary. I saw Vice President J.D. Vance, who's Catholic, I think converted to Catholicism recently, said he's not going to watch it. I'm not going to watch it either. I'm not going to judge anyone else that watches it. But, I don't know that I totally understand the value of it unless what you're trying to do is disincentivize terrorism in the future. And so if you can, if this is something that does that, that maybe makes people realize not only are you going to be hunted down and face justice, but you could die in a public way, in a perhaps a painful, probably quick, but painful and perhaps even scary way. It could be a deterrent from future terrorism. But I imagine this is more about the spectacle, given the way the Trump administration generally looks at these things.
1: Katie Zachariah has been announced as the new White House press secretary. Donald Trump recently put on social media platforms that she has an unblemished record of support and has been a loyal and brilliant supporter. What do you know about her?
2: I've served as a press secretary for two United States senators in the U.S. Senate office, and then I served for Senator John Cornyn on his reelection campaign over the last year and a half. So I'm quite familiar with the role of press secretary. I'll be honest with you, that's not a name that I was familiar with. And that doesn't necessarily mean that she's not good. I don't know. I do think that name caught a lot of us off guard. There are a lot of names inside the White House that were in the mix. Certainly Scott Jennings, the CNN commentator, my friend, would have been an outstanding choice. But in the end, the president gets to choose, and he should choose the person he has confidence in that's going to do the job the way he thinks it needs to be done, who he trusts. Looking the part, obviously something the president cares a lot about. Maybe other people don't care as much as he does, but he cares a lot about that. So for whatever reason, he has confidence in Katie, and I think we'll know fairly quickly whether she's up to this or not. The White House press secretary job is probably the fourth hardest job in the federal government. I think the president is first. I think White House chief of staff is second. I think the national security advisor, because you literally can never sleep, is probably third. But White House press secretary is a close fourth, because you have to become an expert in every issue and be constantly giving real-time updates. And you can make a comment that's a half intelligent comment, and markets can change if you're not careful. So the stakes are high when you're White House press secretary, and we're going to find out whether Katie Zachariah can swim pretty quickly.
1: All right. Well, yes, plenty to look out for. Matt, thank you so much. Really appreciate your time and analysis. Well, to other news, a co-pilot accused of trying to hijack the Fly Dubai flight to Tel Aviv was inspired by 9/11 attack. Preliminary investigations have found Hammam al-Hammami wanted to crash the plane into the Ben Gurion airport. He allegedly pursued an aviation career to replicate the attack on September 11, 2001. The 29-year-old was stopped by the actions of the flight captain and several passengers, who took back control of the airplane. The United Nations claims the public execution of convicted killer Nidal Hassan would amount to torture. US Secretary of War Pete Hegseth yesterday announced the firing squad execution would be live streamed. Nidal Hassan shot dead 13 people at Fort Hood in Texas in 2009. It will be the first US military execution in more than 60 years. The UN says it would constitute a form of cruel, inhumane, or degrading treatment or punishment. President Donald Trump has defended the decision.
0: He will be killed. He will be through firing squad. He killed 13, 14 people, badly wounded 20-some-odd people, and he's totally nuts. So I really don't care how he goes, as long as he goes. And I think that the death penalty is a very worthy way of going for him.
1: Great to have your company. Coming up after the break, well, today is World Mental Health Day, as Australians are urged to check in on family and friends. We'll be live to Minister Emma McBride after the break.
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0: Today is Mental Health Day, World Mental Health Day, and the theme this year is Together We Thrive. In Australia, one in five adults experience a mental health challenge each year, and that figure doubles for young people. The day is a reminder to check on family and friends and prioritise mental health. And the federal government has decided to drop a controversial disaster funding plan. The Commonwealth announced in June that it would move towards a 50-50% split with the states instead of the current 75-25. However, following outrage from local leaders, the Albanese government has decided to abandon the proposal. Well, for more on this, joining us live is Assistant Minister for Mental Health and Suicide Prevention, Emma McBride. Emma, thank you so much for joining us. So tell us about this backflip with the government.
1: Jenny, what we've seen after a period of consultation and hearing from state and local government, that the government has decided to maintain the existing funding model, which can mean up to 75% of funding in disaster relief being provided by the Commonwealth. And I know for me, the particular interest in this is the sort of the long tail of mental health that we often see after disasters and the support that we as a Commonwealth have been able to provide, including through the National Emergency Workers Support Service, through the Black Dog Institute, which is seeing volunteer or employed first responders, current or previous, now being able to get support free and fully backed by the Commonwealth and provided by the Black Dog Institute.
0: And with World Mental Health Day, you mentioned that the government listened to the people. That's certainly been a trend, isn't it, with all governments? You know, it would be fair to say, and obviously everyone lives busy lives and so forth, but when we do look at people who are in such distress, cost of living, we've got emergencies happening with severe weather conditions, COVID, you name it, the list is too long. That's one thing that stands out, wouldn't you say, in terms of governments not listening? How can governments do better in general?
1: Jenny, I think it's something, and you know, I'm a mental health worker by background. I worked in community pharmacy, and every day I would hear the concerns of people in my community. And I could some examples that we've done where we've really listened to people and heard is where we've made medicines cheaper. When we came to government, general prescriptions were $42.50. They're now down to $25, the cheapest they've been since 2004, early in my career as a pharmacist. That's a really practical example where the government has listened. We've made a practical change that's really improving people's access and affordability to medicines.
0: This year's theme is Together We Thrive. How can we thrive together?
1: Jenny, this is such an important day for all Australians. As you mentioned, one in five Australian adults experience mental health distress in any 12 months, and for young people, that doubles. And that means that almost one in two of us in our lifetime experience mental health distress. I think really at heart, this message is simply about connection. If you see someone close to you who seems to be struggling or isn't quite themselves, to ask, are you okay? And to reach out to friends, to family members. And I know the real difference, and we heard from the community hero, Luke Bateman, the community hero recognised at the National Mental Health Awards this year. And one of the things that he was asking Australians is not to wait to someone seek support, but to reach in and to ask them first. And I think that's a really important message that we heard from our national community mental health recipient this year, and also a good message to all Australians.
0: It's quite alarming though, isn't it, when you look at these stats, one in five adults experience a mental health challenge, and that figure doubling for young people. We'd think, wouldn't we, and I'm not blaming your government, just in general, it's looking at how we are moving so fast in technology, for example, with so many advances, but we are falling behind with our mental health. And again, the figure doubling for young people with the health challenges.
1: And Jenny, this is why one of the reasons at the last election we made a historic $1.1 billion investment in mental health and wellbeing, and the greater portion of that, more than $700 million towards the mental health of young people, both to invest more in the research. So Australia will have it's our first Youth Mental Health Institute stepped up in the next couple of months. We're also investing in more services to expand the Headspace network and introducing Headspace Plus, a new service for young people experiencing experiencing more complex or severe mental health needs, and for the first time introducing new specialist care services for young people who need that expert care in the community that hasn't been available before.
0: Emma McBride, thank you so much. Really appreciate you joining us today.
1: Good to be with you.
0: And if you or anyone you know is feeling distressed, you can call Lifeline on 13 11 14. Well, Brooke joins us for sport. And before we get to sport, it is really important, isn't it? It is World Mental Health Day, and it is it's quite challenging for pretty much everybody at the moment.
2: Especially young people. I think phones contributing thing, something that, like, I mean, my generation, we've grown up with. I think it's something that's, uncharted territory. But, glad to hear that they're, putting a lot of effort into trying to combat as much as they can.
0: We're so connected with these phones, but disconnected in reality, aren't we?
2: I know.
0: But sport connects us, doesn't it?
2: Sport does connect us. It's not the best news sometimes. It's not really connecting for our batters currently at the moment over in South Africa. Ahead of the first test the Durban test, rather, the batting lineup failed to fire on day one. Openers Travis Head and Nick Maddison both fell cheaply. Maddison faced 33 balls to score a duck in his return to the test arena after a 10-year absence. Steve Smith and Marnus Labuschagne looked to steady the ship, putting on a 60-run partnership before the Proteas pounced either side of the lunch break.
3: Well worth a shout. Big shout. Gets him.
4: Oh, he got him. Marco Anson. What a breakthrough straight after the break.
2: Matt Renshaw provided some resistance for Australia as wickets fell around him. The big Queenslander remains on 46, not out, along with skipper Pat Cummins, who is also unbeaten on 33. Australia is 6 for 187 at stumps on day one. Well, the women did far better, with Phoebe Litchfield helping Australia to a comfortable 7-wicket win over Bangladesh in the first ODI. The Aussies elected to bowl first and wasted no time as Megan Shute looked the opening wicket with the first ball. All-rounder Annabelle Sutherland also had a day to remember, with the ball taking game-high figures of 4 for 30 to help restrict Bangladesh to just 167 runs. But it was opening batter Phoebe Litchfield who inflicted the most damage on the visitors, blasting her way to a 35-ball half century.
5: Oh. All the way, yes. Why not? Fours of note. Let's just add the six as well.
2: Litchfield was eventually dismissed for 77, finishing her night with 10 boundaries and the only six of the match. But the Aussies had little trouble chasing down the remaining 48 runs, doing so with more than 24 overs to spare. Australia now remain undefeated at Allan Border Field in 22 ODIs and take a 1-0 series lead over Bangladesh. So all-rounder Annabelle Sutherland finished with her second-best career ODI figures, taking 4 for 30. Meanwhile, Elise Perry's 26 not out sees her overtake Meg Lanning and moving to third for all-time runs scored by an Australian woman in one-day internationals. Well, the Matildas have gone down 4-2 in an international friendly this morning. Germany asserted themselves from the kickoff with two first-half goals, a reflection of their dominance over the Matildas in the early going. But Sam Kerr gave Australia hope of a comeback in the shadows of halftime.
6: Turns and swivels, gets the ball back. Energetic as always. Carpenter! Oh, well, the delightful head of Sam Kerr steers one back for the Matildas. Captain Sam Kerr in goal 76 for her country. She might just bring the Matildas back to life.
2: Claire Wheeler had the chance to equalise early in the second half, but it was the Germans who found the back of the net next. The world's third-ranked side heading home, their third in front of their home fans. Holly McNamara scored her third goal in Australian colours to make it 3-2 in added time before Germany scored another to make it 4-2. The Matildas play Haiti early Wednesday morning. Well, Max Verstappen has topped sprint qualifying for Formula One's Singapore Grand Prix after a blistering final lap with championship leader Kimi Antonelli only seventh. There was drama in the early stages of qualifying when a computer glitch meant some drivers didn't get full electrical power to the cars. The major teams have managed to avoid the chaos. George Russell found his rhythm, posting a time quick enough for P2. Ferrari also looked on course to challenge for pole before Verstappen snatched it.
7: Leclerc crosses the line, extends his advantage out in front by nearly 2/10 from Lando Norris. Can he keep hold of it as Verstappen crosses the line? Who was on pole last weekend at Sepang? He's on sprint pole here at the moment. It's Verstappen and Russell, but Antonelli wants to join them. Antonelli crosses the line only in P7.
2: This is the first time Max Verstappen has come first in a qualifying session of any sort at Marina Bay Street Circuit, while Aussie Oscar Piastri qualified fourth ahead of McLaren teammate Lando Norris. Well, Sam Walker is confident he can deliver for the Kangaroos if selected to make his debut in the halves for the Rugby League World Cup starting next week. The Roosters star joined other nations at a launch in Sydney and is locked in a four-way battle with Cameron Munster, Tom Dearden and Mitchell Moses for a spot in the Kangaroos starting side.
8: You want to be playing every game, and obviously, like I said, my hand will be up there, but all I can control is training as hard as I can and put myself in the best position. But I know in the end it's whatever's best for the team, and whatever ends up happening, I'll be supporting the decision, and I'll be I'll be working as hard as I can to make sure everyone's prepared and ready to go.
2: The Kangaroos kick off their World Cup campaign against old rivals New Zealand on Thursday, October 15 at Allianz Stadium. Janie, what a year for Sam Walker. He gets called up into the Maroons, wins a premiership with the Roosters, and now he's very likely looking like he'll be a starting half for the Kangaroos. Good on him. Little kid from Ipswich. Love it.
0: Love it. That's good. And I love the weather in Bathurst for the Bathurst 1000.
2: Nice and dry.
0: Beautiful. 22 degrees. Let's have a look.
2: Thanks. Hopefully so no much. Drama.
0: Yeah. Well, let's bring in our senior meteorologist Rob Sharp with the weather around the country.
9: Across Australia today, again, we're watching showers and thunderstorms. We saw some severe in Alice Springs yesterday. That's not repeating. We're back to more mediocre showers and storms across the middle of the territory, inland Queensland, possible for southeastern parts today, about a 50-50 split for the Brisbane area and northeast New South Wales. But the wet weather is clearing out of Sydney by mid-morning and also for Canberra, as it's generally dry across the south, except in the southwest corner with a couple of showers a chance around that Perth area. But for much more detail of the weather ahead, including substantial rain heading to drought-affected eastern parts, join us on News 24 Weather, Channel 601.
0: Coming up after the break, Conservative political leaders come together for a national conference as opposition leader Angus Taylor takes aim at Pauline Hanson.
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0: News 24 will be back after this short break.
1: Men have been found guilty of murdering two Australian brothers in Mexico.
2: A verdict is a good thing, but it doesn't bring them back.
1: Donald Trump announces the US will import oil from Russia as fuel prices rise ahead of the midterms.
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1: Opposition leader Angus Taylor targets Pauline Hanson at a Conservative conference. 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
4: Any weather, showers and thunderstorms spreading across the east today, but a lot more coming next week with potential that some spots could see more than 100 millimetres of rainfall. 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
1: Great to have your company. Well, three men have been found guilty of the murder of two Australian brothers and their American friend during a surfing trip in Baja California. Lily Greer has more.
5: After the process of delivering that verdict from the judge inside the courtroom, a process that can only be described as extremely clinical and clearly quite foreign for the Robinson family, the emotions really spilled over at the steps of the Ensenada courthouse behind me here. Just in the last 10 minutes, they've spoken to the media, and so much has been asked of these Perth parents over the last month. Not only did Father Martin Robinson testify in court at the murder trial for his sons Jake and Callum Robinson, they also had to deliver a closing statement yesterday in the court, and then today they've poured their hearts out to the media. Deborah Martin spoke about the level of strength it took to sit inside that courtroom day in, day out. We asked her, how do you sit so close to your son's accused killers, now convicted killers, for weeks on end? And she told us that that is just what you do when you love your children. As a mother, you would do anything for your children, and this was something she had to do for her kids. This is how else Deborah and Martin are feeling in the aftermath of hearing that triple guilty verdict.
2: I don't feel any different today as I did tomorrow, as yesterday, or and I will tomorrow, because it's Callum and Jake are not here. A verdict is a good thing, but it doesn't bring them back.
5: This now gives these Perth parents the green light to fly home to Australia. Interestingly, Lizzie, at the start of this trial, the accused were offered a plea deal where they would get more than 40 years in prison. Their team said no to that, and now they stand to spend hundreds of years in prison, the rest of their lives at least. The prosecution is asking for 200 years for each of the now convicted killers, and sentencing is going to take place in 1 week's time.
1: President Donald Trump has announced a deal with Russia as the price of fuel is becoming a key issue 25 days before the US midterms. Jonathan Kersley has more.
6: Fuel and fuel economy is a significant issue at these US midterm elections, particularly for Republicans in some of those states that are dominated by rural areas, by farming communities, by trucking and transport routes. Now, President Trump has made what is a significant move in announcing that he has struck a fuel deal with Russia and Russia's President Vladimir Putin. The United States has had to relax restrictions to allow Russian diesel to go onto the global marketplace. President Trump went to Truth Social with this announcement. This is what he had to say in part. I have just concluded a highly successful discussion with President Vladimir Putin of Russia, wherein it was agreed that Russia will immediately supply over 300,000 tons of diesel fuel to the American and global marketplace, another 500,000 tons during the month of November, and 1 million tons immediately thereafter. But let's put these numbers into perspective. The initial offer, 300,000 tons, well, that equates to a little more than 2 million barrels of diesel. The United States alone in its transport sectors uses 2.9 million barrels of diesel per day. So what President Trump has agreed to with Russian President Vladimir Putin, even if the United States was to get all of that diesel, is not going to be enough for one day's supply. But what President Trump is trying to do here is to show an intent that he is trying to get gas prices down, diesel prices down in particular, because right now the national average sits at more than $6.20 a gallon. It was a little more than $3 back in January before the start of the Iran war. And this issue of fuel prices really is playing into the hands hands of Democrats heading towards those November 3 elections. Republicans have been on the attack in some states today too, looking at Texas in particular, where James Tallarico had been publicly absent for what is now day 13. This has been an issue his opponent, Ken Paxton, the Republican, who is endorsed by President Trump, has taken to social media and through his campaign to question where the Democratic Party candidate is. Now, James Tallarico's campaign office says that he has the flu and he will be out again this weekend. He's scheduled to be publicly at a town hall event in the middle of next week. I think it is likely that that is going to carry through and that this will become a non-issue in the weeks ahead. But it shows the pressure and intensity of a campaign like this. We saw debates take place in Georgia, Senate race, in the Senate race in Michigan and in Maine this week as well. All crucial states when it comes to Republicans trying to win seats or even hold on to them. Abdul El Sayed in Michigan, the Democratic Party candidate, he has been somebody who has been a relentless target of the Republican Party and of President Trump. And the president continued his attacks on the Democratic Party Senate candidate in Michigan today.
7: As you know, the radical left communists hate Columbus and they want to abolish Columbus Day. They're still trying very hard. You know, this guy, I call him Mohammed Al-Fayed. Some people call him Abdul. I call him Mohammed. Somebody said why. I said, I don't know. I feel like it.
6: President Trump has also made moves internally, replacing Caroline Leavitt as press secretary, who left the job some time ago. Donald Trump announcing that it is Katie Zachariah, a conservative commentator who was in a communications role at President Trump's Truth Social company and also briefly a spokesperson at the Department of Homeland Security. She has been announced as the new White House press secretary to fill those shoes of Caroline Leavitt. It had been reported that Caroline Leavitt had been consulted about who should replace her.
3: Katie is going to be the press secretary. She's a friend of most of you. I know she likes people. She likes all of you, actually. I don't know if that's good or bad, but we just hired a new press secretary.
6: So a change in the messenger, but I think at this stage, and as with President Trump, it's highly unlikely there's going to be any change in the message.
1: Climate Change and Energy Minister Chris Bowen is distancing Australia from the deal, saying there is no need for Russian oil.
8: We don't need or want Russian fuel in Australia. We have the arrangements in place as best as we possibly can with our trading partners to ensure that Russian fuel doesn't flow to Australia. That policy is not changing, will not change. We do not want Vladimir Putin to benefit from this war in the Middle East. What the United States does is a matter for them, but we won't be changing our approach.
1: The CPAC National Conference is underway in Brisbane, featuring speeches from Conservative political leaders. Opposition leader Angus Taylor targeted One Nation in his speech, declaring a good government isn't built around one figure. The Liberal leader was attempting to persuade Conservative voters to back him as support for Pauline Hanson soars in the latest polls. He also called out the Albanese government and its policies he believes are dragging the country down.
9: My message to Australians is this. We must never surrender to socialism. The promise of big government is a false promise. Faith in big government is misplaced. Indeed, we need to rediscover faith in ourselves. It's people, not government, who generate prosperity.
1: Nation leader Pauline Hanson criticised politicians fighting each other while everyday Australians struggle to support themselves.
10: One Nation is here today because we believe that has to change. Yep.
1: Climate Change and Energy Minister Chris Bowen has weighed in on the conference, pointing out Angus Taylor's decision to attend.
8: We're going to see a whole bunch of crazy over the next few days as the Liberal Party and the One Nation Party try to outdo each other on the race to the right and the race to the bottom at this conference. This is the first time a Liberal leader has addressed this extreme right-wing conference. It was too right-wing for Peter Dutton to do. Too right-wing for all the previous Liberal leaders to do.
1: Taiwan's president has called on democracies around the Pacific to join forces to keep the region's peace. The island's leader also accused China of continuing a military pressure campaign against Taiwan. Let's go live to our Asia correspondent, Stash Butler, who's in Taipei. Stash, what did we learn from the president's speech on Taiwan's National Day?
11: Well, this is really, you know, if you put it this way, Taiwan's State of the Union address, an opportunity for the president to really set out his priorities and his vision of what Taiwan is. Now, to that end, I think we learned a little bit more about his priorities. Of course, this is, you know, a speech that has a domestic audience and an international audience. On the domestic side of things, I think the main message of the speech was making sure that Taiwan's extraordinary economic growth in the past year or so gets shared more equally among its people, that everyone can benefit. The economy is expected to grow 11% this year on the strength of the demand, international demand, for chips, which are being used to fuel the AI boom that we're seeing worldwide. Lai Ching-te's message that the profits of that should be spread beyond just the tech industry to Taiwan's people. But of course, this speech will be mostly seen outside of Taiwan for its international angle. And for that, it is the message on defense and Taiwan's sovereignty that the president delivered today, doubling down on his commitment to strengthening Taiwan's defense and saying that that is not and should not be seen as a challenge to its neighbor, China, which claims Taiwan as its own.
12: Our aim by increasing investment in national defense is not to provoke, rather, it is to deter war. And we are strengthening our self-defense not to abandon dialogue, but to ensure that dialogue can take place on the basis of parity and dignity. Democracies in the Indo-Pacific must join forces to ensure the status quo of peace and stability in the region is not changed.
11: Now, of course, that speech by the President Lai Ching-te comes at a crucial moment with the US and China really in the midst of a bumper year, you could say, of presidential summits. We've had two so far, one in Beijing, one in Washington, and two more coming as well, where Taiwan will feature as a key part of that relationship. China seeing it as really the core of its core interest in this discussion with the United States, which is Taiwan's main security backer. Now, in the past, China has looked to Lai Ching-te's speech and speeches by previous presidents as a point of justification to launch military drills against Taiwan. It remains to be seen, though, whether that will happen. We'll keep an eye out for that in the coming days and weeks.
1: Dash Butler, live in Taipei. Thank you so much. Great to have your company. Coming up after the break, the public execution of a convicted killer in the US, which will be live streamed, draws reactions from the United Nations.
0: News 24 will be back after this short break.

News 24 will be back after this short break. News 24 will be back after this short break.

0: The Albanese government is delaying the ATO's ban on credit card payments until the middle of next year, but following backlash from business groups, the coalition is calling for the ban to be scrapped altogether.
1: Rising operating costs, a central bank determined to rein in their customers' spending, and a growing fight over how they can pay their tax bills. Small businesses say they're experiencing increasing pressure and deepening uncertainty.
2: The reality of this government is they want businesses to cough up, to shut up and to close up, and they're closing up at record rates.
1: The government on Friday revealed it will provide additional funding to the ATO to delay its credit card payment ban until the end of the financial year.
3: We've stepped in here for good reason and on behalf of small business.
1: The tax office had initially planned to stop accepting credit card payments from November 30.
3: Now, we try not to interfere with the RBA or the ATO.
2: They're the government. They run the show. The Treasurer has carriage of the Australian Tax Office. I mean, seriously.
1: The partial backdown is in response to the Reserve Bank's ban on surcharging, which has fueled concerns about the cost of processing credit card payments.
4: How is it not a double standard for small businesses to be made to wear the surcharge cost when the ATO is not?
3: Well, I think it's pretty obvious that the ATO doesn't have the ability to set their own prices. They're implementing the tax system.
1: Business groups are welcoming the delay, but warn small businesses remain under significant pressure.
5: It gives us the opportunity to go and have more detailed consultations with the tax office to find a long-term solution.
6: The coalition is pledging to press ahead with legislation on Monday to overturn the ATO's credit card ban altogether.
7: The Labor Party sat on their backsides for over a week now. Finally, we're seeing a breakout of dissent against Jim Chalmers and his economic leadership. And deferring it for 9 months is just kicking the can down the roads. This should not be happening.
1: Reuben Spargo, News 24, Canberra.
0: Victoria's government has filled 100,000 potholes since its blitz began on the 1st of July. Labor has listed further 33 roads, streets and highways across the state in line for repair. And the condition of the state's roads has emerged as a key issue at next month's election. A 71-year-old motorcyclist was killed after hitting a pothole on the Western Freeway last month. The incident prompted thousands of motorcyclists to rally at state parliament last Sunday. Shadow Regional Communication Minister Anne Webster is calling the blitz Labor's desperate attempt to win voters.
8: Can anyone tell there's an election coming in Victoria? I mean, goodness me. Regional Victoria knows that this Labor government in Victoria only sees Bendigo, Ballarat, Geelong and Melbourne. That's their focus, and that's why our regional roads are a disaster.
0: Accused Victoria High Country killer Greg Lynn is making another bid for freedom. The former pilot was convicted of murdering Carol Clay while she was camping with her friend Russell Hill in 2020. The 60-year-old has filed documents with Victoria's Supreme Court. This is the second bail application after his previous one was denied in March. A new trial is set for May next year after the Court of Appeal found there was fundamental unfairness in his first trial. The 18-year-old accused of driving into a crowd of Newcastle Knights fans before last weekend's NRL Grand Final has returned to his Sydney home after being granted bail. Indika Samarasinghe is facing 9 charges, including dangerous driving causing grievous bodily harm. 10 people, including 3 children, were injured in the crash, some seriously. The teenager made no comment as he returned home with his mother and her boyfriend.
9: Can't make any comment.
10: How are you?
11: Anything to say to those victims?
9: Sorry, guys, you can't make any comment.
10: What are your plans to fight the charges?
0: In his appearance at Newcastle local court, it was indicated that more charges are imminent. New York Mayor Zoran Mamdani is clashing with US immigration officials over a shooting in the city. ICE agents shot and took a man into custody who they claim is an illegal immigrant with an extensive criminal record.
12: NYPD body cam video shows the moments after a shooting involving ICE officers Thursday in the Bronx. DHS says the man seen on the ground is 28-year-old Oscar Belgal. ICE says he was the target of an immigration operation.
13: This was a thug. Absolute worst of the worst.
12: DHS says while Belgal was pulling into a parking space, 2 plainclothes ICE agents approached his car. An agent opened fire after Belgal tried to drive away, heading right towards the officers.
11: At least one ICE agent discharged 7 rounds, striking the driver in the neck below his left ear.
12: City leaders are looking for answers. Mayor Zoran Mamdani called President Trump and pushed for Belgal's release. At a presser Thursday night, he said the operation was reckless and endangered bystanders, as well as Belgal's 5-year-old son who was sitting in the back seat, but was not hurt.
14: ICE undermines public safety. It makes us less safe. New York City will not stand by while ICE agents shoot New Yorkers.
12: Protests erupted outside the hospital where Belgal was treated. ICE says he's in the country illegally from the Dominican Republic and link him to a violent street gang called the Trinitarios.
13: He has 3 years of extensive criminal activity. You're going to call that a New Yorker?
12: New York's Democratic Governor Kathy Hochul has called for ICE to pause all of its enforcement operations. The White House says that's not happening.
0: The United Nations claims the public execution of convicted killer Nidal Hassan would amount to torture. US Secretary of War Pete Hegseth yesterday announced the firing squad execution would be live streamed. Nidal Hassan shot dead 13 people at Fort Hood in Texas in 2009. It will be the first US military execution in more than 60 years. The UN says it would constitute a form of cruel, inhumane or degrading treatment or punishment. President Donald Trump has defended the decision.
15: He will be killed. He will be through firing squad. He killed 13, 14 people, badly wounded 20-some-odd people, and he's totally nuts. So I really don't care how he goes, as long as he goes. And I think that the death penalty is a very worthy way of going for him.
0: The federal government has decided to drop a controversial disaster funding plan. The Commonwealth announced in June that it would move towards a 50-50% split with the states instead of the 75-25 situation that it currently stands at. But following outrage from local leaders, the Albanese government has decided to abandon the proposal.
16: What we've seen after a period of consultation and hearing from state and local government, that the government has decided to maintain the existing funding model, which can mean up to 75% of funding in disaster relief being provided by the Commonwealth.
0: Well, for more, joining us live is Shadow Minister for Resources and Northern Australian Senator Susan McDonald. Senator, thank you so much for joining us. We just heard there from the Minister there, McBride, about the consultation. This is a situation, isn't it? We've seen a few backflips and a lot of noise being made prior to those decisions with the ATO yesterday and now this. So why do you think governments are not listening? And we would have to say the coalition as well, wouldn't you, considering what we're seeing with One Nation?
17: Oh, well, I think, to be very clear, that Labor is trialling to see how far they can go, what they can get away with. And you're right, we have now a long list of backflips from the Prime Minister and his ministers, whether it be Jim Chalmers yesterday and the backflip on allowing small businesses to pay their tax bills using a credit card, extending that by 7 months, whether it be the veterans, the cap on veterans' allied health caps, the $5,000, whether it be this very important decision where they've acknowledged that their decision to reduce the amount of money that they contribute to the councils and the state governments for disaster relief payments. This is turning into just a joke where the government creates a whole lot of stress and worry. They drive councils, the business community and others to rush down to Canberra at great cost and expense and stress to campaign against their policies. Then they backflip and they say, oh, we're listening. We've heard you. I mean, they should have not made the decision in the first place. This is a government that they don't know what they believe in. They don't know where they stand, where Australians, how they operate, particularly in regional and remote Australia. The small business is hurting so badly under this government. They are closing at a faster rate of knots than since we've been keeping these records, this data. And yet the government wants to be applauded when they reverse a very bad decision. I don't know how much longer we can continue to have them governing by you know, by backflip. It's almost become an Olympic sport, Janie, but it's not good enough for Australia. It's causing a whole lot of heartache and hurt, and people making the decision not to invest in this country, not to continue growing their businesses, not to continue farming. That's the reality of what this government is doing to Australia right now.
0: So do you think it's a tactic by government?
17: Well, let's hope not, because it would be an appalling tactic to put your own members, your own citizens through such stress and heartache. I mean, if it was a tactic, it would demonstrate just how out of touch this government is to not understand the damage they're doing to small business who are putting off making decisions about investing in new sheds, about investing in banana farming, about worrying how they're going to meet cash flow requirements, about for allied health payments for veterans, people on suicide watch. I mean, it would be cruel if this was actually a tactic. I can only hope not. I'm putting it down to incompetence rather than a planned strategy, Janie. Right.
0: Now, the coalition, you announced this week the policy on migration, and that includes cutting net overseas migration by to 100,000 a year for the first 2 years, 160 in the fourth year, and establishing your 15,000 skill project visas each year. So, of course, migration has been in the spotlight and the numbers shrinking from all parties, in particular your government and One Nation. But there is the issue, isn't there, on the lack of people here potentially and how that could impact our economy. You look at regional Australia, you look at people going to cafes, we've got people coming here for universities. There's a lot of people that we need for the economy, wouldn't you say?
17: Oh, 100%. But under Labor, the numbers have been too high and the standards have been too low. So we are not seeing people, despite the nearly 1.5 million additional migrants that we've had come into Australia since Labor's been in. We're not seeing them more available to the workforce, particularly the skilled workforce where we need them. Instead, we've just seen this huge influx of people putting massive pressure on our services and on the number of houses and homes that we have available to put a roof over the head of Australians. So what we've done, the coalition has spent months working through methodically these different sectors of Australia's migration plans and different types of visas. We're very carefully focused on workforce, skilled workforce, and as you've identified, that construction industry portion that's so desperately needed. And of course, focusing on workforce, the right workforce for regional and remote Australia, the places where we've got great tourism, and of course, focusing on workforce, the right workforce for regional and remote Australia, the places where we've got great

0: Well, it's absolute rubbish, isn't it? We cannot continue to have this government attack the resources sector, the part of Australia that pays the bills. What this has done is delayed a decision on a high-quality thermal coal mine, the sort of mine that would fill worldwide coal demand as well as Australian energy requirements. But instead, Labor is happy to drive off demand, see coal continue to be mined in other places with lower quality coal, driving up international emissions, by the way, but making sure that Australian jobs are lost, Australian taxes. This could be a new school, a new hospital that's just been lost to Australia if these delays mean that that mining company, the worst case would be that other mines decide not to invest here in Australia, a place that is a world leader in the resources sector. So, Janie, this is a death by a thousand cuts. Labor and the New South Wales government have got to take urgent and swift action to put certainty back into the approvals process for coal, for gas, for other fossil fuels. And they, if they won't, we will absolutely take the lead in this. It's just one more reason why this Labor government has got to go.
1: Senator Susan McDonald, thank you so much.
0: Thanks,
1: have your company. Coming up after the break, more universities join protests in France as the rallies extend to neighbouring countries.
2: News 24 will be back after this short break.

0: News 24.
1: One Nation is vowing to scrap the independent assessment of major coal mines as it ramps up its bid to win regional New South Wales seats at the state election. State political reporter Julia Bradley explains.
2: One Nation is vowing to scrap the Independent Planning Commission if it wins government in March and instead give individual ministers the power to approve major and sometimes controversial projects. This after the High Court declared a

0: Major Hunter Valley coal mine expansion invalid. The court ruling the IPC had failed to consider Scope 3 emissions caused by the burning of coal from the Mount Pleasant mine overseas.
1: In the first 100 days, if One Nation is fortunate to be elected, we will bring in an omnibus bill that will not only remove Scope 3, but will also get rid of every bit of net zero legislation and regulation that is killing our industries.
0: The New South Wales and federal Labor governments have downplayed the significance of the court decision, the Premier calling it a narrow technical ruling that won't impact other mine approvals.
2: I would just make the point that our laws as it relates to mining tenements and expansion, we believe, still work. They've been strengthened since the Mount Pleasant decision in 2022.
3: I don't think everyone should overreact to the decision, and I also don't think that activists who are considering court actions should get overexcited. It was a very narrow technical decision.
0: If elected, Mike Newman's move would undo decades of reforms which have aimed to stop individual ministers having control over such decisions and reduce the risk of corruption. The IPC, as it's currently known, was set up in 2018 by the former coalition state government, replacing Labor's previous model after a series of scandals. It deals with projects that attract a large amount of public pushback and when an applicant has made a political donation. The High Court decision raises the prospect there could be more legal challenges against other resource projects on similar grounds.
4: Well, for more, joining us live is Senior Fellow of the Energy Program at Grattan Institute, Tony Wood. Great to see you as always, Tony. So can you sort of unravel a little bit more on this High Court ruling that happened on Wednesday? Because there seems to be a lot of uncertainty now.
5: Yeah, I think neither those who are saying this is a nail in the coffin of the coal industry, or those who are saying, no, it's nothing at all, are both probably wrong. What's happened here, I think, Janie, is that legislation in New South Wales does place a mandatory obligation on the Planning Commission to consider and possibly impose conditions on the approval of, for example, this coal mine. Now, the IPC in 2022 said they did that. They did consider those, and they decided that there was no further need to impose additional conditions on the Scope 3 emissions, that they were already covered by other international agreements. What's happened last week is the High Court, after several other courts got involved, has said, no, we would say you failed in meeting your mandatory obligation to consider Scope 3 emissions, and therefore what you've said does no longer hold. That means that the IPC is going to have to now take into account that High Court decision and see if they can determine what would be the appropriate conditions to cover Scope 3. Now, that is where the big question is going to lie. This should not be a stoush between lawyers or courts. I believe our government and our other governments who may be looking at this need to have a look at this and decide, what do we want? Are we accepting that Australia's coal mines and gas mines and so forth should have no responsibility for the emissions that are produced when the products they sell are burned overseas? Or are we saying they should have a lot of responsibility? That's going to be the problem, but not just for Australia, but it'll be part of an international debate. So that's where this is going to go in the longer term. In the short term, maybe the government can put a band-aid on this, but I would say a lid's been taken off of Pandora's box. It's going to be hard to put it back.
4: Yeah, it's very interesting. And as you mentioned, overseas as well, so it could set a precedence for overseas. I was going to ask you about what other countries do have this in place. And also for people that might not know what Scope 3 emissions are, do you mind describing that is what that is?
5: Yeah, so what happens when, say, for example, when if you've got gas in your home, the emissions that occur when you burn gas in your home for cooking and heating, that's your emissions. That's called Scope 1 emissions. The emissions that occur when you use electricity in your home, and those emissions are produced from a coal-fired generator somewhere in Sydney or New South Wales or Queensland, they are Scope 2 emissions that are applied to the products you buy. When you make something or you produce something like coal and you export it to another country or to somebody else, those emissions are your Scope 3 emissions, but they are their Scope 1 emissions. So this is a debate then about who is accountable for each of those sets of emissions. Internationally, many people, including the current Australian government, have said we are in Australia responsible for the emissions that we directly produce in Australia, but those other countries are responsible for the emissions that are produced when they use our products in that country, and that's where it stood. These cases are going to really raise the question of, can we even if we can do it legally, can we wash our hands of this issue? And interestingly, the International Court of Justice only last year suggested that this sort of thing, failing to take into account the implications of climate change, is important. Because what happens here, Janie, is the issue is that if that coal-fired power station in Japan or Korea produces emissions using our coal, the argument is that those emissions are contributing to global climate change and indirectly causing environmental harm to Australians in the Hunter Valley. So this is a very interesting interpretation. I think it's valid the debate takes place, and it should be one our political leaders pay a lot of attention to.
4: Well, it's a world issue, isn't it? The emissions across our world. There's the Paris Agreement as well. So will this basically be only for people that have signed up to the Paris Agreement? How does that work?
5: Well, at the moment, what happened is initially the IPCC said, no, we're satisfied that there's no need for us to impose any conditions. More recently, another coal mine that they looked at only in the last month or so, they said, we will impose more conditions on that coal mine. One of them will be they should only sell that coal to countries that are members of the Paris Agreement. Now, there'll be a huge debate about that question as whether that's acceptable, is that enough or not. The High Court has not ruled on that as to whether that change of conditions will be enough to meet the mandatory obligation the IPCC has. So there's going to be a legal debate about this, but more importantly is the political debate. Because remember, this is where the only point I would really probably take exception a little bit to what your previous interview said, the Shadow Minister for Resources, and that is that this is about the global response to climate change. And no matter what you do to get rid of net zero by 2050 or anything else, climate change is still here, it's still with us, and we as a global community have to solve it.
4: So would that raise the debate on nuclear energy, which, of course, the Coalition and One Nation are spruiking, and they're not really, you know, so pro-emissions, but Labor, for example, the Greens are. So if we were to have this, you know, situation, is it kind of potentially going to be an offset if we were to export the uranium that we're exporting? Is that considered we're providing low emissions to other countries, so can it work both ways?
5: Yeah, well, Australia is a major supplier of uranium to the world. We something like 30% of the world's uranium comes from this country. We are already a participant in the nuclear industry to that extent. For a whole range of reasons, we don't today allow the production of electricity from nuclear energy. It's legislated both by the federal government and some of the states, and so that's where that sits. There's a lot of things would have to change before that would change, although there have in the past been proposals to build nuclear power stations in Australia. I think it's a long way to go before we get to the point of taking this decision in the High Court about a particular issue, about a particular piece of legislation in New South Wales, and extending it as far as you suggested. But what it does is opens up a really important discussion about accountability. And I don't think accountability should be determined by, as I said, by courts. They should interpret legislation, absolutely. But if the legislation is being interpreted in the way that the governments didn't intend, then they need to fix that. And whatever way they do that, and this is not going to be easy, it's not going to happen quickly, and there's going to be a lot of stuff flows on, as you've implied in your question.
4: I guess, you know, we've got to go, but, yeah, when we are looking at lowering emissions and people who are really concerned about that, that's the, you know, that's the crisis that we're under, isn't it? And as you mentioned, it makes sense with the whole globe and how, you know, we have to reduce those emissions for people that are really adamant about that. But we've run out of time. The debate is very, very interesting indeed. And, yeah, regulations and, as you said, law and politics and everywhere in between.
5: Absolutely. A bit of a Gordian knot, I think.
4: Yeah. All right. Well, keeping us busy. Thank you so much. Great to see you, Tony. France's student leaders have vowed to keep protesting as more universities join the movement. Students of the Louvre School, connected to the famous museum of the same name, have blockaded the institute's entrance. The government has promised 3,000 extra teachers in a first concession to the protesters. And student and teacher unions are calling for another round of nationwide strikes next week, saying the new measures were inadequate. The rallies France have extended to in Europe, European neighbours, protesters in Belgium have clashed with riot police in Brussels, and demonstrators, they have set fire to e-bikes as authorities fired tear gas and water cannon to disperse them. Coming up after the break, US officials on edge after a suspected plague in Russia reportedly kills a research lab worker.
6: News 24 will be back after this short break.

0: US health officials are attempting to ensure a suspected plague case in Russia isn't a threat to Americans. A worker in a plague research lab died last week, and local officials are being vague on the cause of her death.
1: Russian authorities say they are not worried about a potential health crisis after a researcher at a biolab died unexpectedly. But in the U.S., officials are not taking chances. The CDC says it's now monitoring for any potential plague spread and monitoring all travelers coming from Siberia. The feds say special facilities, including a testing lab and treatment facility, are now up and running at New York's JFK Airport.
2: It's a treatable, highly treatable bacterial disease with common antibiotics that most physicians within the United States can utilize.
1: Meanwhile, the Russians are still playing defense, claiming all of the lab workers' contacts tested negative for plague pathogens and refusing to confirm reports of a second death at the same facility.
3: No incidents involving pathogenic microorganisms were identified at the Institute, and compliance with proper safety protocols has been confirmed.
1: President Trump says information is being relayed from Moscow to the U.S. on the expert level.
4: We have brilliant experts. They know everything about what's going on. And all of that information is going through them.
1: But the World Health Organization claims Russia is essentially shutting the world out.
5: Clearly, we would like more information to understand which laboratory tests were conducted, which pathogens were evaluated. And if this individual didn't die from plague, then how did she die?
1: President Trump says he does plan to speak by phone with Russian President Vladimir Putin fairly soon and will press him for more information about this researcher's death.
0: Well, Australia's batting lineup has failed to fire on day one of the first test against South Africa in Durban. Openers Travis Head and Nick Maddison both fell cheaply. Maddison faced 33 balls to score a duck in his return to the test arena after a 10-year absence. Steve Smith and Manus Labuschagne looked to steady the ship, putting on a 60-run partnership before the Proteas pounced either side of the lunch break.
6: What a breakthrough straight after the break.
0: Renshaw provided some resistance for Australia as well as wickets fell around him, and the big Queensland remains on 56, not out, along with skipper Pat Cummins, who is also unbeaten on 33. Australia 6 for 187 at stumps on day one. Phoebe Litchfield has helped Australia to a comfortable 7-wicket win over Bangladesh in the first women's ODI. The Aussies elected to bowl first and wasted no time as Megan Shute took the opening wicket with the first ball. All-rounder Annabelle Sutherland also had a day to remember with the ball, taking game-high figures of 4 for 30 to help restrict Bangladesh to just 167 runs. But it was opening batter Phoebe Litchfield who inflicted the most damage on the visitors, blasting her way to a 35-ball half century.
7: Oh. All the way, yes. Why not? Fours of note. Let's just add the six as well.
0: Field was eventually dismissed for 77, finishing her night with 10 boundaries and the only six of the match. But the Aussies had little trouble chasing down the remaining 48 runs, doing so with more than 24 overs to spare. Australia now remain undefeated at Allan Border Field in 22 ODIs and take a 1-0 series lead over Bangladesh. So all-rounder Annabelle Sutherland finished with her second-best career ODI figures, taking 4 for 30. Meanwhile, Elise Perry's 26 not out sees her overtake Meg Lanning and move into third for all-time runs scored by an Australian woman in one-day internationals. The Matildas have gone down 4-2 in an international friendly this morning. Germany asserted themselves from the kickoff with two first-half goals, a reflection of their dominance over the Matildas in the early going. However, Sam Kerr gave Australia hope of a comeback in the shadows of half-time.
8: Turns and swivels, gets the ball back. Energetic as always. Carpenter! Oh, well, the delightful head of Sam Kerr steers one back for the Matildas. Captain Sam Kerr in goal 76 for her country. She might just bring the Matildas back to life.
0: Wheeler had the chance to equalise early in the second half, but it was the Germans who found the back of the net next, the world's third best ranked side, heading home for their third in front of their home fans. Holly McNamara scored her third goal in Australia colours to make it 3-2 in added time before Germany scored another to make it 4-2. The Matildas play Haiti early Wednesday morning. Max Verstappen has topped sprint qualifying for Formula One Singapore Grand Prix after a blistering final lap with championship leader Kimi Antonelli only seventh. And there was drama, in fact, in the early stages of qualifying when a computer glitch meant some drivers didn't get full electrical power to the cars, but the major teams managed to avoid the chaos. George Russell found his rhythm, posting a time quick enough for P2. Ferrari also looked on course to challenge for pole before Verstappen snatched it.
9: Leclerc crosses the line, extends his advantage out in front by nearly 2/10 from Lando Norris. Can he keep hold of it as Verstappen crosses the line? Who was on pole last weekend at Sepang? He's on sprint pole here at the moment. It's Verstappen and Russell, but Antonelli wants to join them. Antonelli crosses the line only in P7.
0: The first time Verstappen has come first in a qualifying season of any sort at Marina Bay Street Circuit, while Aussie Oscar Piastri qualified fourth ahead of McLaren teammate Lando Norris. Sam Walker is confident he can deliver for the Kangaroos if selected to make his debut in the halves for the Rugby League World Cup starting next week. The Roosters star joined other nations at a launch in Sydney and is locked in a four-way battle with Cameron Munster, Tom Dearden and Mitchell Moses for a spot in the Kangaroos starting side.
10: You want to be playing every game, and obviously, like I said, my hand will be up there, but all I can control is training as hard as I can and put myself in the best position. But I know in the end it's whatever's best for the team, and whatever ends up happening, I'll be supporting the decision, and I'll be be working as hard as I can to make sure everyone's prepared and ready to go.
0: Kangaroos kick off their World Cup champion against old rivals New Zealand on Thursday, October 15 at Allianz Stadium. And don't forget, for more live and breaking sport, you can tune into Fox Sports News, Channel 500. A look at the weather now with News 24 weather senior meteorologist Rob Sharp.
11: Plenty of showers and thunderstorms are sweeping across the east of the country today as a cool change once again makes its way into the southwest tonight. But for Brisbane, there's only potential for a shower or storm this afternoon. It's a little bit more likely towards Toowoomba, but it's nice and warm, up into 30s for southern parts of Queensland today. Sydney also pushing into the 30s after some wet weather came through this morning. That's clearing out mid-morning and into the rest of the day. Lovely conditions, but pretty warm. 22 in Melbourne, partly cloudy skies there, as it's also about the same in Adelaide with 21. But tomorrow there is 28, with potential for a shower or storm developing later tomorrow. Elsewhere in Perth, looking at 21 degrees today, a couple of showers most likely this morning and a chance again overnight tonight. But the showers and storms in Queensland are mostly inland today and targeting northeastern New South Wales. But there's a lot more rain on the way next week for these parts that are desperate for that wet weather. And I'll walk you through those details on Channel 601.
0: Coming up next hour, we'll have an encore of Steve Price. Then we'll be back with the latest news for you. See you then.
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0: News 24 will be back after this short break.
1: Good evening, welcome to Friday Nights. Breaking news, of course, this afternoon with the ATO rattled over a small business revolt over using credit cards to pay their tax and forced to back down. We'll get some reaction later in the program. Also coming up tonight, with just 7 weeks until the Victorian state election and another test for One Nation in a state with a bail crisis and a crime crisis out of control, Coalition Shadow Attorney General James Newbury, he'll join us first up tonight. Also, more climate madness this week as taxpayers, that's you and me, stump up $20 million and more for a sparsely attended pre-COP event in Fiji, with the Prime Minister Albanese looking like he didn't want to be there, while Climate Change Minister Chris Bungling Bowen fell asleep. Friday regular Campbell Newman will have a view on that later. And that dramatic backflip I mentioned today from the ATO, with small businesses able to still use credit cards to pay tax bills. And wouldn't you know it, here's Jim Chalmers taking credit for the turnaround.
2: But it's really important that we have stepped in today to make it possible for the ATO to continue to take credit card payments until the end of the financial year.
1: Seriously, you just shake your head. Plus tonight, what a weekend it will be at Bathurst as supercars take to Mount Panorama on the 20th anniversary of the sad and tragic loss of nine times winner Peter Perfect, Peter Brock. The two Pauls and Bathurst tragics, our own Paul Murray and Paul Gover with a preview. Let's get going tonight. Now, sadly, I need to start not on a positive note like Bathurst, about Victoria's out-of-control crime crisis and bail disasters. They get worse, not better, under the new Premier Ben Carroll, and even if Labor is running a series of so-called tougher bail ads, would have you think otherwise. Take a look.
3: Victoria has introduced tough new bail laws. These laws are aimed at reducing the risk of re-offending by making it harder to get bail if you're accused of a violent crime. There are also new offences if you break your bail conditions or commit a crime while on bail. To find out more, search Victorian Bail Laws, authorised by the Victorian Government, Melbourne.
1: What a lot of invented garbage. Now, where do I start with this? Let's start with news this week that police on the streets have actually been told from above, from command, to apply, get this, the least restrictive option that is appropriate in the circumstance, including simply cautioning children. Now, that's a wordy way of saying, look, if they're kids, give them a slap on the wrist. We do not want kids charged, and we certainly don't want them locked up. I mean, this despite the fact that night after night, day after day, we have so-called children, kids, what age that means, who knows, firebombing tobacco shops, stealing cars, stalking people in the streets with fatal outcomes, and of course involved in home invasions and high-speed police chases that sometimes end in fatality. Cautioning? I mean, give me a break. And of course this from a government that actually changed the age of criminal intent from 12 years old up to 14, flooding court decisions with lawyers arguing little Johnny can't possibly have known that bashing an innocent person in broad daylight was the wrong thing to do. Well, could I start here? A Melbourne man accused of operating as a terror propagandist, working with a group of Australian ISIS supporters, has been given bail 2 weeks after being arrested. Now, I know you won't believe this, but Mohamed Musbakit, a 65-year-old, has been charged with five offences, including allegedly being a member of a terrorist group. Let me repeat, allegedly being a member of a terrorist group. Now, how does a charge like that and the word bail even exist in the same sentence? But it gets worse, though. He was also charged with allegedly possessing violent material and was arrested by counter-terrorism police in the suburb of Carlton. This bloke back hit, we learned from prosecutors in court, allegedly shared thousands of files, including images of executions, suicide bombings, and wait for it, sermons from extremist preachers. In court, Deputy Chief Magistrate Gerard Lethbridge said there were exceptional circumstances. including the accused parlous health, lack of prior offending, and the historical nature of the allegations. Baquette, by the way, has been living in Australia since 1981 and is on the NDIS scheme after having a stroke in 2023. He'll be back in court next March, so he's wandering around on bail for the next 4 months. Yet, things get worse. You might recall the Good Samaritan death of Sunshine shopkeeper Van Viet Triong. Well, in the children's court this week, a 12-year-old boy we cannot name had charges against him in relation to Mr. Triong's death dropped. He had been charged with alleged affray, alleged intentionally causing serious injury, and alleged violent disorder. 12-year-old boy. He's the second of the group that allegedly attacked the shopkeeper who gave chase after they stole from another shop. A 13-year-old was cleared months ago, while a 15-year-old has been charged with manslaughter and is behind bars. Now, on top of those examples, we now have a spate of car firebombings in people's driveways and that mayhem that shut down the Monash Freeway on Tuesday when armed police arrested four teenagers and two men wanted over an alleged aggravated burglary in Brighton, while last week two girls flipped, allegedly, a stolen car on the top of the Balti Bridge. And the incumbent Labor government runs taxpayer-funded TV ads saying they are using the toughest bail laws in Australia. I call bull dust on that. That's simply a lie and must be in contravention of some advertising regulation somewhere. 7 weeks to go, and Victorians see this stuff on a nightly basis. I've said it before, Victoria is a lawless state with a child youth crime crisis like we have never seen before anywhere in Australia. That alone, the crime crisis, calls for a change of government, and it can't come fast enough. Sticking on that for more Victoria Law and Order, let's bring in Victoria's Shadow Attorney General James Newbury. James, good to see you again. I'll get onto that issue of bail and that ad in a moment, but there was this morning a significant rally at Spring Street. I've covered this before. This is CFA volunteers rallying against the push by power companies to acquire their land for transmission towers. Have a listen to this young, or this farming couple, who've copped an $814 fine and are refusing to pay it.
4: We won't be paying the fine. I don't believe I should be fined for protecting our property. That's our land, our livelihood, and it's our home.
5: To have people threatening you at a farm gate, wanting access, no respect for us at all as farmers, as people, as parents, citizens of Victoria. We're just treated like peasants.
1: I'd pay it for them, but they probably wouldn't let me. I mean, the anger across the regions is really palpable, isn't it?
6: Oh, you know what it actually feels like? It feels like you could have a protest now every day across every street. Victoria, frankly, feels like it's in revolt, you know, for whatever reason and for all of the reasons you can imagine. You know, you've got people who are protecting their homes, farmers who are trying to protect their homes. They're being taxed out the ear for it. Crime is, to say it's out of control is far too simplistic. What's happening in Victoria is something we have never seen before, and the outcry from the community is completely understandable, but Victorians, only 50 days and you can see change in this state.
1: How do you feel as a politician when you see that protest today, but knowing it was coming, the incumbent Premier Ben Carroll comes out yesterday and suddenly finds a pot of money to buy new fire trucks? Why won't we be buying new fire trucks for the last 12 years, for God's sake?
6: Oh, and by the way, he hasn't committed to doing it. He said, if you vote for me, I'll do it. You know, he hasn't done it out of the goodness of his heart because people need it. He said, the only reason we'll do it is if you vote for me. If he thought it was needed, he would have cut his tax, which is decimating regional Victoria, not just regional Victoria, but it's really hurting in regional Victoria. But the services, you know, you're talking about fire trucks. You know, it's our roads, it's our fire trucks, it's our police stations, it's our number of police, it's our hospitals, it's our nurses, it's our doctors' pay. I can't tell you how many problems we have because we don't have long enough. That's why it feels like Victorians are ready to revolt, because it's time to fix it. It's time for change. We've had enough. We've never seen anything like this in Australian history, I don't think, and it's time to fix it.
1: I was, James, talking to three Victorian business people yesterday who've all owned, operated and made very successful businesses in construction. One of them owned a big plumbing business. Here's the question for you that they asked me to ask. How the hell is Jess Wilson and James Newbury going to fix this mess? Because it seems like an impossible task.
6: Yeah, but you know what? You take one step at a time, you put the 100 problems in front of you or the 1,000 problems in front of you, and you fix it one step at a time. So number one, we want to bring confidence back to this state. And I'd say to everybody who's a bit longer in the tooth, you remember when Jeff won? Within 2 years, this state was buzzing because confidence was back. Businesses were able to invest money with certainty because there was confidence in this state. We're going to clean up corruption immediately. We're going to get very, very tough on crime. And I think that brings confidence back to this state. So to the business community, I'd say to you, and the business community are the people who employ Victorians, we are going to bring confidence back to this state. And we really want you to partner with us to make sure that we are the best state in Australia.
1: You and I flick on News 24 or we put on local Melbourne radio, and day after day, every morning you wake up, someone's had their car bombed, someone's had their home invaded. Yesterday we had a woman on a tram stabbed in the neck by a bloke with, I think it was a pair of scissors or something. The streets are out of control. You're the potential new AG, Attorney General. How are you going to, A, keep offenders who've offended and have been charged from getting bail, for a start, and then how do we turn around this notion that people, young people in particular, have no respect for police, no respect for the law, and think they can do whatever they want, and violence is not something they shouldn't be involved in?
6: Well, the problem we've got at the moment is the government is saying anyone under 18 can commit any crime because we think they're too young to have any real consequences. I mean, that's what the laws basically do now. So we're going to import the Queensland adult crime, adult time laws and get very tough. So when it comes to violent crimes, we're not mucking around. You commit a violent crime, we're going to get tough. And on top of that, you're not getting bail. So if you commit a crime and then you behave badly, you are not getting bail. No apologies. We're sick of it in Victoria. We are sick of it. There's going to be no easy bail. We're closing that revolving door. And on violent crimes, enough. Enough. No more chances. We are cleaning up the streets. We're making no apologies for being on the side of victims and Victorians instead of criminals. It's time to stop the crime.
1: Have you had a discussion about reversing this change that saw the age of the ability to be able to understand you'd committed a crime, dolly incapatis, back from 14 back to 12 or younger? I mean, are you able to do that?
6: This is a serious problem because even though the law allows people over 12 effectively to be dealt with where they behave badly, the courts have a rule, as you rightly said, which pretty much says you're a child. Now, we've seen an example recently near my community where an offender was Googling, what punishment do I get if I commit this crime? And then the court said, well, obviously she didn't understand what the crime was. She was Googling how much trouble she would be in. My view is if you're old enough to Google and understand what you're doing, you get the understanding of the crime you're committing. It is madness. We have to take a step back and say, if you commit a serious crime, you have a serious consequence. And no more, I'm only 14, I'm only 15, I'm only 16. If you can pick up a machete and if you can hold it to someone's neck, frankly, your crocodile tears are not going to work with me, and they will not work with the Liberals and Nationals. We are going to say no to violent crimes and no more revolving bail door.
1: It was a hard exercise, but I took myself back to my 12-year-old self and I thought, did I know at 12 that it was not right to chase someone down the street and bash them and kick them in the head? I think I did know that because my parents would have told me that I can't even cross the road against a red pedestrian crossing sign, let alone that I should be allowed to go and belt people or break into someone's house or steal their car.
6: These offenders are joking about it. They're making videos about it. You know, talk to the police. Police are at their wit's end. You know, the police who are dealing with these offenders every day are saying they're joking about it when they're being arrested to police. I mean, this is how little respect there is in this state now. Offenders tease police as they're being arrested that they're simply going to get bailed. No more. It's time for change. It is time for consequences. You know, you raised one really tragic case of the stabbing in the tram. But you know, it's every day. You know, on the same day as the offenders broke into the home and stole the car, which shut down the Monash Freeway, I've got a family in a street nearby who's been home invaded 3 times in 1 week. It hasn't even hit the media because these crimes are happening so often in our communities, the media can't even keep up. It is just happening every day. And the only way to fix it is to say no more, we're going to get tough, and no more bail. And that means more people are going to be in jail. And if you commit a serious violent crime, that's where you should be.
1: Yeah, I can't wait to talk to you in a year's time and find out whether those crime numbers are going down. Good on you, Brad. Thank you very much. I'll talk to you shortly.
6: Thank you.
1: I want to take you to Brisbane now, where business and political leaders are meeting for CPAC. That's the Conservative Political Action Conference. This year, it'll bring together conservative voices from right around the country, including former breakfast television host Carl Stefanovic's there, apparently. Significantly, this is an opportunity for all of the three right-of-centre parties, Liberal, National and One Nation, to make their pitch to the influencers in the room. But the question remains over whether or not the coalition should just make a deal with One Nation in Victoria and federally in a united fight against Labor. One of the speakers at the weekend's event is a Friday night regular on our program, Executive Director at the Samuel Griffith Society, Mia Schlitz. She joins me now. Mia, thanks for interrupting the conference. What's the pitch from these parties this weekend? How do they find a common point of difference? How do they get themselves together?
7: Well, that's what we'll be waiting to see, Steve. It'll be quite an interesting spectacle because we've never actually seen all three leaders of the major parties present together at one time. We'll be hearing from each of them one after the other. And then, as you mentioned, Carl Stefanovic will also be here this weekend and he will interview and press each of them. We don't know whether he will interview all three of them at the same time or if he'll do so separately. But certainly, I think the question on everyone's mind is there a deal to be done here? Because without a doubt, if we want to see the Labor government booted out at the next federal election, the three parties are going to have to work together in some capacity. And up until now, they've each avoided that question, but they'll be in the room all together. And that will certainly be the question that we'll all be asking them.
1: Well, Pauline's made it obvious, Mia, that she's open to dialogue. She has said over and over that she would be open to dialogue with the coalition federally. She's made it very clear when she was in Melbourne yesterday and again last weekend that she would be open to talk to Jess Wilson. On the other hand, Jess Wilson, the potential new Premier of Victoria, and Angus Taylor have said, well, we're not open to doing deals with One Nation.
7: Yeah, they've both made that clear and they've also sometimes gone further to go out and criticise One Nation's policy, which has caused some disruption amongst the base who are saying, hang on a second, shouldn't all of your focus be on Labor? That is the common enemy here. Why wouldn't you do a deal with One Nation? And that question hasn't exactly been answered. But the reality is Labor plans on winning certainly the election here in Victoria based on preference flows. There is no way the Labor government in Victoria will win on the primary vote, but Labor has mastered the art of ensuring that at the ballot, those preferences eventually flow on to Labor. And so if we want to see the Labor government booted out both in Victoria, but also at a federal level, well, the reality is that One Nation and the Coalition will have to start talking together. And I think it should go further than just perhaps talking about preference flows, but also getting on the same page about various policies.
1: Well, you're a Victorian and, you know, I see the situation here being that I have always felt that perhaps the Liberal Coalition will have a result where they are in minority government and need to rely on One Nation. I still feel that. Polls might change. The whole thing might change between now and 7 weeks' time. But if Jess Wilson has to rely on One Nation to get things through the upper house, surely she's going to do that.
7: Well, we'll have to wait and see, but I very much think that that could be a likely scenario, particularly in Victoria. And I think that's a good thing. I think having more voices in Parliament is an important thing. I think the days of the major parties dominating these elections are done. They've lost the support of the base. That's particularly the case with the Liberal Party, because many of those base supporters have said, look, I don't know what you stand for. I don't know what your policies are. And whilst Jess Wilson, I think, has done a pretty good job at cleaning up a lot of that narrative with the state party, I think we're still waiting to see whether Angus Taylor can do the same thing with the Federal Party, and that is his opportunity at CPAC this weekend, is to speak to the base and say, this is the Liberal Party brand, these are our values, these are our policies, and this is where we'd be open to working with another party and where our differences are.
1: Mia, you're addressing the CPAC conference. What are you talking to them about?
7: Yes, I am. I'm focusing on a slightly different aspect of the political sphere, and that is, of course, our courts, because whilst our politicians are one of the most powerful leaders in this country, we now have our judges who are on the rise and who are consistently making decisions that affect the culture and the way that ordinary Australians live their lives. Yet, of course, our judges, they're not elected. So when we Australians disagree with various judgments that have been handed down, there's not much that we can do about that. However, there is a fair bit that our politicians can do. And that's why I'll be speaking to Pauline Hanson, Angus Taylor and Matt Canavan to make the case that if we want to stop judicial activism, if we want to stop judges from acting outside the bounds of their power, then it's really their job to start tightening up legislation to stop those activities from occurring.
1: Well, the High Court's certainly thrown a cat amongst the pigeons this week with that ruling about Scope 3, this idea that if we export coal to Japan that we've then got to somehow be responsible for their emissions. I mean, that certainly has to be knocked on the head by New South Wales, and you would think the federal government would need to intervene as well.
7: Oh, it's a shocking decision, Steve, and I really think this knocked some sense into Australians to wake up to realise just what our High Court is doing. It's a decision that's really out of step with what is in the best interest with Australia. This was a coal mine that was going to bring significant jobs and investment to the country. Yet our High Court decided that it was more important to focus on what happens to that coal when it's burnt overseas. But the reality is the way that they came up with that decision was a really small part in New South Wales planning law. So you'll see a lot of politicians ranting and raving about how much they disagree with this decision. But if they seriously disagree with it, you can just amend the legislation to stop this decision. Yet I'm not sure that some of our political parties have the will to do that. I know that the federal Liberal Party has put out a statement saying that they would amend the law, but we'll wait and see.
1: Mia, good luck with the CPAC conference. Thanks for joining us. We'll see you back in Melbourne when you get back. Okay, after the break, a special panel with two Pauls. I am really looking forward to this. Paul Murray and Paul Gover taking a look at Australia and minor my favourite sporting events, Bathurst around Mount Panorama. Forget your F1s. This event is the quintessential Australian weekend. That's up next.
0: News 24 will be back after this short break.

News 24. We'll be back after this short break. News 24. We'll be back after this short break.

0: News 24 will be back after this short...
1: Welcome back. Well, like many Australians, I grew up in a Holden family. My late dad was selling Holdens during his 50-plus years working in the motor trade. We had a new Holden in the driveway for my entire childhood, Bathurst weekend. We used to get up at 6 in the morning to watch it. It was Christmas. The weekend, this weekend, will include a special celebration. It is, sadly, 20 years since we lost the late, great Peter Brock, best known as Peter Perfect. More than 200,000 fans expected to make the pilgrimage to Mount Panorama. Now, Brock was a 9-time Bathurst winner 20 years ago this weekend. I was actually in Bathurst when, emotionally, Craig Lowndes won just weeks after Peter's death in WA. Here to take us through the racing and the rivalries and what makes Bathurst so special, News 24 host and 360 Supercars host Paul Murray. Host of Paul Murray Live and longtime friend and of Peter Brock's and Friday night regular motoring journalist Paul Gover. I'm very jealous of you, P. Murray. I'll call you P. Murray all night. Like many Australians, as I said, I grew up in a Holden family. How do you describe to people who've never been to Bathurst what Bathurst's like?
2: Have you ever been to church, Pricey? Have you ever been to church on Christmas Day?
1: To people who've never been to Bathurst what Bathurst's like.
2: Have you ever been to church, Pricey? If you've ever been to church on Christmas Day,

0: you get off each year. If you're able to come here, you come here for as many days as possible. Or if you just get together on the Sunday after the Rugby League Grand Final, it's what you did last year, the year before, and 10 years before that. So there's something old school and new school about this place. And for me, it is heaven.
1: I just wish we could go back to the earliest start, but, I mean, obviously we're not going to do that because of TV coverage. P. Gover, have you been around Bathurst in a race car, either driving or as a passenger in race car setup? Because TV, as Paul Murray will tell us, and you can tell us, doesn't do justice to the elevations of that joint.
2: No, I've done a couple of hundred racing laps. I've even qualified for the main race in a V8 supercar, and I took a couple of passenger rides in a supercar with P. Brock as well. So I've got a little bit of history there. The thing about it is, you don't realise how steep it is. The other thing you don't get from a TV at all is how narrow it is. Because on the TV, you're looking past the cars out to the view. But when you're driving, the concrete walls are very, very close. And we've seen in the last couple of days with practice and qualifying, quite a number of cars have been in the walls. So it's a huge challenge in every possible way.
1: P. Murray, we won't tell the boss. Did you do the legendary spectator thing a few weeks ago and bury a couple of slabs of VB?
0: Well, I don't drink personally, but that doesn't mean I didn't bury for somebody else.
1: Well, that's a good thing to do. Everybody does that.
0: Yeah, if you can't take care of a friend, then what's the point of being Australian? But as you say, Paul, the elevation, I mean, again, if you haven't physically been here, yes, obviously it's a mountain, but it's a bloody long way up. And, of course, the old famous line of Peter Brock is that, you know, great race courses have consequences. Well, there's no tighter and greater consequences than concrete walls all over the shop. As the decades have rolled on, they've added to them. Of course, there was a time when literally Dick Johnson at one point in time, literally, of course, went off the track and into the trees. So thankfully it is safer now. But even as we saw with Chaz Mostert, I think 2014, but even we saw with Woody today, right? Like, you hit a wall here, you're hitting a wall most likely when your car got it two in front of it in terms of the speed that it's going, because you're doing a couple of hundred on the way up, you're doing 300 on the way down, and of course it's called Skyline because, as you know, Pricey, you get to the top and you're doing into deep into the 200s and you can't see anything, and then the road just falls straight down. So imagine what that's like to do it 161 times, let alone tomorrow, of course, in qualifying, where it's just you and the track and it's alpha leather. It's amazing.
1: I can't get that image of that Mostert crash out of my head. It was horrendous. P. Gover, how good was Brocky around Mount Panorama?
2: He was sublime. The thing about Brocky was he was from he spanned a couple of eras, but the cars that he was driving back in the day, they broke down. Lots and lots of them broke down. So they weren't as fast as the current cars, but they were much harder to drive. His ability, his great ability, was that he could stroke a car around and not take too much out of it. Although famously, one year he set the lap record on the very last lap just to prove that he could. But the thing about him was he was simpatico. He was in tune with the motor car, and that's why he was so great. And I rode with him a lot of times at different tracks and on the road and stuff. And he'd be driving along with his elbow out, going at a speed that I would think was just stupid. And when I drove around Bathurst with him in the passenger seat, he was just plain amazing, you know. And that's why he was so good, because he was so in tune with the cars and he was able to get the best out of them at a track that's recognised as being probably one of the three hardest in the world.
1: P. Murray, it would be such a story if it could happen, but sadly I don't think, in terms of the car Craig Lowndes is in this weekend, that he could repeat what he did 20 years ago. I mean, that day was so emotional. Everyone in the crowd was crying. Lowndes was crying. You could not have written that as a script. You couldn't make a movie out of it.
0: No, well, remember too, that was when Scafie was a virtual red-hot favourite. He was in the Holden Racing team, the one with the obvious lineage back through so much of Brock's career. They were on pole and they didn't make it really much past the first corner. They were done within a kilometre. So then the weight of expectation did move to Craig. But remember, you know, last year, Matt Payne won the race from 18th. There's actually a surprisingly small...

0: amount of cars that have won from pole position in the past 20 years. Now, yes, the race has changed very much over the years, where the mechanical failure is still possible because, hey, stuff breaks. But it's generally a pretty robust, all of the cars that are in it. There's a couple of wild cards that are in. So there's no reason that Lounsey doesn't have, with the backing of Team 18, the same technical ability as anyone else who's in the field, and let alone the heart and the story. So who knows? You legitimately don't know. And as Paul would know, and you know, Pricey, trying to work out when people say who's going to win Bathurst, I'm fair dinkum. This is not TV pump. I can tell you there's half a dozen, and those blokes didn't do particularly well today to get to the top 10 shootout. So there's going to be a whole bunch of blokes pushing from the middle of the field and a whole bunch of young, hungry blokes at the front of the field. So bring it on.
1: Yeah, 22-year-old kid from Canberra has set the fastest lap today. P. Gover, can you guarantee me something? And I want you to write this down, sign it, and put it on a bit of paper. Can you guarantee me there will never be an EV race around Mount Panorama? We'll have protests in the streets if anyone ever tries to make that happen.
2: I think you're absolutely correct. This is so tribal. It's got so much history. The thing about it is, if it does happen, there's one piece of good news, Pricey. If it does happen, you and I'll be long dead.
1: Hopefully. P. Murray, the other thing we don't talk about enough, how good is it to drive from Western Sydney to Bathurst in a V8?
0: Oh, tremendous, tremendous. Although I will say, driving from Sydney to Bathurst at the moment, even if you were in a V8, you're not going to get much speed up because there's an old colonial bridge which has gone reports, which means people are not able to go up and over the mountains the way they normally would, so they've got to go up the Bells Line of Road. So anyone who is coming for the weekend, please add an extra hour to your expectation of times. But to answer the question directly, yeah, it's amazing. And I thought about renting. I was trying to look around for, and despite the fact that, P. Gover knows Ryan's story, I wasn't smart enough to get Ryan to lend me one of those beautiful Mustangs to get around in. But imagine not just a V8, I'm a Holden man, but a V8 Mustang with the top down on your way to Bathurst.
1: Like you did when you were in America covering Donald Trump. Yeah. We all remember that image very well.
0: Bloody
1: P. Murray, I'm very jealous. You enjoy yourself at Bathurst. P. Gover, it's always a pleasure. And it'll be a really good on Sunday, I think, to pay tribute to Peter Brock. Appreciate you giving me your time, boys. Thanks a lot. Well, what to be there on the weekend. How good would that be? Okay, Labor's reinforced into our backflip today over the use of those credit cards with the ATO. I'll discuss that and more of today's stories with former Queensland Premier Campbell Newman up next.

0: Welcome back. Steve Price with you, coming up with our Friday night panel shortly. But I want to get a wrap of some of the political issues around the place today. Let's bring in Friday night regular, former Queensland Premier, Campbell Newman. Campbell, great to see you again. It was only a matter of time, wasn't it? And you and I talked about this last week, that the ATO had to backflip on this idea that small businesses couldn't use credit cards to pay their tax bills. Pretty embarrassing backflip for the Treasurer, though. He tried to pretend today that, oh, well, I got it fixed for you. But really, this was something that ought to be picked up before we got to this point, surely.
1: Steve, any sort of feeling that there was some sort of judgment there sort of hosed out of the room, surely? I mean, this was a no-brainer. And the moment that this reared its head some time ago, they should have been onto it. They should have been dealing with it. They should have been, you know, calling in the commissioner and saying, you know, we've got to actually accommodate small business, because, you know, the use of the credit card is an important cash flow management tool for so many companies. I mean, this isn't paying the tax bill, but for example, my company has to pay $24,000 a year for a very important piece of software. So we get a bill twice a year, and yeah, you know, I'm not embarrassed to say we use a credit card. It makes sense. It smooths out the cash flows, and the ATO should be allowing small and medium-sized businesses to do the same.
0: What it shows, of course, is, though, that the ministers in charge of the budget and money have never run any business, so they don't understand it. They have not a clue. They're not using their credit card to pay a BAS payment.
1: Absolutely. Well, this is the problem, Steve. We have a political class, and it's not just in the Labor ranks these days. So many people in Canberra and in our state parliaments believe that money just just comes up with, you know, the rations, as we used to say in the army. It's like they've never had to cut payroll. They've never had to worry about making the ends meet and maintaining a profitable business. Happy to dispense all the platitudes rattle the sabre and say, you know, small business or business needs to do better. But this is where the rubber hits the road. And, you know, this government is really, really hurting small business. And I think, you know, across the country, people have woken up to, they are very unfriendly to what the engine room of the economy actually does. But this is a backflip, but it's not a total backflip. I mean, it's only a stay of execution, actually. We should say that. It's only till sometime next year.
0: Yeah, end of the financial year, I think. But, I mean, Angus Taylor has said today they should just completely scrap it, and so they should. Put your political hat on. I mean, it's been a really bad couple of weeks for Anthony Albanese and Jim Chalmers and, you know, Chris Bowen and this nonsense that went on in Fiji. There must be rumblings in the backbench that even though they've got this massive majority, that the government doesn't look like it is in charge of the country at the moment. Everyone I speak to, and I mean, it's not, I talk to, you know, young kids making coffee in a coffee shop, everybody. And they all say, what's happened to this country? What's going on here? We feel like we're all going backwards.
1: Well, we are going backwards, and, you know, I was at a business lunch a few hours ago with the, sort of the top top of the town in terms of Brisbane business circles, and, you know, there's great concern about where Australia's going economically, and they had as a guest speaker there today, Jeff Wilson of Wilson Asset Management, who's been pointing out so many of these the terrible implications of the changes to tax, and indeed they're not just changes, the so-called reforms represent one of the, you know, the biggest tax increases of a federal government and business and, you know, incentive sapping measures that, you know, I've ever seen. But just remember, Steve, about 2 weeks after the budget on your show, you and I spoke about this, and you will recall we talked about at that time that this was the end of Jim Chalmers' political career. He is roadkill now. His you know, brand Chalmers as some sort of credible economic manager is totally destroyed. He has been found out in big chunks. And, you know, we're hearing with some of our colleagues on News 24 about, you know, the rumblings, the enmity between the PM and the Treasurer, and that the PM is openly trash-talking the Treasurer. Now, I totally, you know, I wasn't there in the room, but I can tell you now it's totally plausible that's going on, because this budget has been disastrous for the Labor Party.
0: Yeah, we must pull that clip out and make sure we save it. I mean, you're in Queensland, but what about this New South Wales coal mine and this High Court decision that says, in simple terms, that if you export your coal to Japan, then you're going to get hit with the Japanese emissions in this sort of stage three that they're talking about? That's surely got to be overruled both by the state government in New South Wales and the federal government. Imagine the Queensland mining companies being forced to be punished for what happens to the end product that they're putting on the ship to send out of the country.
1: Well, the Scope 3 emissions thing is a complete load of hoo-ha, another very big administrative and compliance burden that's coming to a whole range of companies across Australia in having to report on emissions that they haven't actually caused directly. My understanding of this is it's particularly, you know, affecting New South Wales because of the New South Wales legislative framework, the way the laws, the planning laws have been sort of set up. Hopefully that's not the same here in Queensland. I saw Chris Cifulli, our Premier, saying that it wasn't, but only time will tell. But what gets me about the political class again, Steve, is that they need to step up and deal with these matters, not be sort of cheerfully blasé or saying there, it's okay, because it's not okay. This is a vital export industry for Australia. It needs protected. The jobs and the economic well-being of mums and dads and workers right across New South Wales and Queensland is tied to this. Let's get it sorted out. Let's make sure this can't happen again, that we can go forward and expand this export industry.
0: Yeah, well, you collapse the mining industry in this country and you can say goodbye to NDIS, you can say goodbye building of new hospitals, education. I mean, the whole country still runs off the exports of the mining industry.
1: Steve, we are about iron ore, we're about coal, we're about gas, and we're about some agricultural exports. And if we didn't have that, those simpletons who are out there protesting at times about climate change or whatever, they wouldn't be getting their pension funded or their public service job or their NGO's pay packet.
0: Exactly.
1: It's time for people to wake up. This is really serious stuff.
0: Yeah, there's the slogan for the coalition in the next election. Wake up, people. Campbell Newman, thank you very much. I'll talk to you next week. Campbell Newman joins us on a regular basis. Okay, after the break, we'll dive into more news from around Australia this week and the world with the Friday night panel.

0: Welcome back. Rowan Dean coming up after us. Let's bring in our Friday night panel, News 24 contributor Joe Hildebrand and co-founder of PR agency Palm Public, Jen Fleming. Welcome to you both. Great to see you.
1: Great to be here, mate.
0: There's some breaking news this afternoon. We were alerted by Shari Marks, and I think this is a shocking thing I'm going to tell you. New South Wales police have intervened after a man unfurled the Palestinian flag near the site of the deadly Bondi terror attack. I mean, a witness told us, News 24, and Shari's passed it on, a man was holding the Palestinian flag over the side of a bridge and allegedly made shotgun gestures with his hands. I mean, Joe, seriously?
1: Yeah, it's unbelievable, and yet, sadly, not unbelievable. These sort of zealots will stop at absolutely nothing, whether they are merely political extremists or actually have some kind of more sinister intent. They don't respect anything. They hijacked the October 7th memorial, and they will, you know, maybe they'll even hijack the first anniversary of the Bondi massacre itself on December 14 this year. These are people for whom nothing is beyond the pale.
0: Well, let's hope that the police let us know and we can find out exactly who this person was and they are identified. This backflip on small business being able to use credit card to pay your tax bills, which everyone's been doing except for me, that was the Treasurer Jarmas today. He's tried to take credit for the back down. Have a look at this.
2: We've stepped in here for good reason and on behalf of small business.
0: We stepped in here, Jen Hardley. I think News 24 and particularly Kieran Gilbert stepped in and started to make a noise about it. And then every business organisation in the country said, hang on a minute, why are you doing this to us?
3: Yeah, this guy is the king of backflips, but let's paint this for what it is. He's basically set your house on fire, brought along a garden hose, and now wants small business to give him a thank you card and pat him on the back and say, well done, Jim. This guy doesn't know how to run a small business. He doesn't understand the pressures that they're under, and really, he shouldn't be in the job now.
0: Seems under a fair bit of pressure, old Jim Chalmers, wouldn't you say, Joe?
1: Yeah, absolutely. Yeah. I mean, we had the front page of the Daily Telegraph today and other News Corp mastheads basically saying there was a backbench revolt over this, not to mention the business revolt. And the last thing at when the paper went to bed last night was that Jim Chalmers was refusing to back down. And then suddenly when those front pages hit the newsstands, he's decided that, in fact, he's the one who's come in to the rescue and sailed in and fixed a problem that is sadly another one that is entirely of the government's own making. He could have moved so much quicker and got so much more credit for this. But again, it's just so often too little too late. It's heartbreaking to watch.
0: This makes me really angry. We've been watching those violent protests play out in Paris. I think they've now spread to Brussels. They started talking about conditions in schools, but it seems to be radical left students on the streets, probably driven by the idea that Marine Le Pen might actually end up being in the president of France. Well, stupidly, we now hear Australian students, Jen, have vowed to do the same here in Australia. Not only that, they're going to do it on Remembrance Day on November 11. Please tell me that's not true.
3: Well, it's absolutely disgraceful as it is. I mean, you can, if that's true, you know, what hope do we have for the next generation? We need to, as a daughter of veterans myself, you know, you can hate capitalism, whatever, print your signs, yell through a megaphone, it's fine, but you've got 364 other days of the year to do it. Leave the November 11th alone. It's a really important day for our veteran community and for our country as a whole, and I think it's disgraceful.
0: What about Joe? Instead of doing that, teachers run a test and ask the students maybe in year 8, 9, 10,
1: if they
0: what's November 11 for?
1: Yeah. Yeah, look,
0: I mean, they won't know.
1: Yeah, I think that's a very good point. And of course, they should at least know that it's a sacred day for the left as well, because it's the anniversary of the dismissal of the Whitlam government. So they're desecrating their own holy day of mourning.
0: Well, that's true. I mean, you know, this is, again, there's a poster, I think we've got a copy of it here, of Pauline Hanson front and centre around these protests that are going to unfold on November 11. So what this is clearly is just another excuse to get out on the streets and Jen, bash Pauline Hanson.
3: Yeah, and I mean, I'm not Pauline Hanson's biggest fan, and I don't think you have to be. It's what the best thing about this country is. You can have a democratic right to protest, but it's absolutely not appropriate to do it on a day like November 11.
0: Yeah, it's not. I mean, it's just incredibly stupid to do that. I did have a fun with a bloke down here today, Joe. He got his own work crew out on a street to repair pothole, pouring 80 kilos of cement into it because no one from the council, no one from the government had any idea when they were going to fix it. He said, when asked, why did you do that? He said, well, my wife's Kia nearly got lost in the hole that was that big.
1: Yeah, not all heroes wear capes, Pricey. Some of them wear high vis.
0: Oh, he's just, I reckon we should make him Victorian of the Year. I mean, that bloke needs a medal. Thank you both. Thank you, Jen. Thank you, Joe. Both. I appreciate it very much. One of my favourite weekends of the year coming up, Bathurst. I'll be tuned in Sunday morning, sitting there to watch the great race. And, you know, 20 years ago, we did lose Peter Brock. Very sad. Rowan Dean coming up next.
4: Three men have been found guilty of murdering two Australian brothers in Mexico.
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4: Donald Trump announces the US will import oil from Russia as fuel prices rise ahead of the midterms.
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4: Opposition leader Angus Taylor targets Pauline Hanson at a Conservative conference. 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
7: Any weather, showers and thunderstorms spreading across the east today, but a lot more coming next week with potential that some spots could see more than 100 millimetres of rainfall. 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
4: Great to have your company this Saturday afternoon. Our top stories, three men have been found guilty of the murder of two Australian brothers and their American friend during a surfing trip in Baja California. Lily Greer has the latest now from Mexico.
9: After the process of delivering that verdict from the judge inside the courtroom, a process that can only be described as extremely clinical and clearly quite foreign for the Robinson family, the emotions really spilled over at the steps of the Ensenada courthouse behind me here. Just in the last 10 minutes, they've spoken to the media, and so much has been asked of these Perth parents over the last month. Not only did Father Martin Robinson testify in court at the murder trial for his sons, Jake and Callum Robinson, they also had to deliver a closing statement yesterday in the court, and then today they've poured their hearts out to the media. Deborah Martin spoke about the level of strength it took to sit inside that courtroom day in, day out. We asked her, how do you sit so close to your son's accused killers, now convicted killers, for weeks on end? And she told us that that is just what you do when you love your children. As a mother, you would do anything for your children, and this was something she had to do for her kids. This is how else Deborah and Martin are feeling in the aftermath of hearing that triple guilty verdict.
5: I don't feel any different today as I did tomorrow, as yesterday, or and I will tomorrow, because it's Callum and Jake are not here. A verdict is a good thing, but it doesn't bring them back.
9: This now gives these Perth parents the green light to fly home to Australia. Interestingly, Lizzie, at the start of this trial, the accused were offered a plea deal where they would get more than 40 years in prison. Their team said no to that, and now they stand to spend hundreds of years in prison, the rest of their lives at least. The prosecution is asking for 200 years for each of the now convicted killers, and sentencing is going to take place in 1 week's time.
4: The US president has announced a deal with Russia as the price of fuel is becoming a key issue 25 days before the US midterms. Jonathan Kersley has more.
10: Fuel and fuel economy is a significant issue at these US midterm elections, particularly for Republicans in some of those states that are dominated by rural areas, by farming communities, by trucking and transport routes. Now, President Trump has made what is a significant move in announcing that he has struck a fuel deal with Russia and Russia's President Vladimir Putin. The United States has had to relax restrictions to allow Russian diesel to go onto the global marketplace. President Trump went to Truth Social with this announcement. This is what he had to say in part. I have just concluded a highly successful discussion with President Vladimir Putin of Russia, wherein it was agreed that Russia will immediately supply over 300,000 tons of diesel fuel to the American and global marketplace, another 500,000 tons during the month of November, and 1 million tons immediately thereafter. But let's put these numbers into perspective. The initial offer, 300,000 tons, well, that equates to a little more than 2 million barrels of diesel. The United States alone in its transport sectors uses 2.9 million barrels of diesel per day. So what President Trump has agreed to with Russian President Vladimir Putin, even if the United States was to get all of that diesel, is not going to be enough for one day's supply. But what President Trump is trying to do here is to show an intent that he is trying to get gas prices down, diesel prices down in particular, because right now the national average sits at more than $6.20 a gallon. It was a little more than $3 back in January before the start of the Iran war. And this issue of fuel prices really is playing into the hands of Democrats heading towards those November 3 elections. Republicans have been on the attack in some states today too, looking at Texas in particular, where James Tallarico had been publicly absent for what is now day 13. This has been an issue his opponent Ken Paxton, the Republican who is endorsed by President Trump, has taken to social media and through his campaign to question where the Democratic Party candidate is. Now, James Tallarico's campaign office says that he has the flu and he will be out again this weekend. He's scheduled to be publicly at a town hall event in the middle of next week. I think it is likely that that is going to carry through and that this will become a non-issue in the weeks ahead. But it shows the pressure and intensity of a campaign like this. We saw debates take place in Georgia, Senate race, in the Senate race in Michigan and in Maine this week as well. All crucial states when it comes to Republicans trying to win seats or even hold on to them. Abdul El Sayed in Michigan, the Democratic Party candidate, he has been somebody who has been a relentless target of the Republican Party and of President Trump. And the president continued his attacks on the Democratic Party Senate candidate in Michigan today.
11: As you know, the radical left communists hate Columbus and they want to abolish Columbus Day. They're still trying very hard. You know, this guy, I call him Mohammed Al-Fayed. Some people call him Abdul. I call him Mohammed. Somebody said why. I said, I don't know. I feel like it.
10: President Trump has also made moves internally, replacing Caroline Leavitt as press secretary, who left the job some time ago. Donald Trump announcing that it is Katie Zachariah, a conservative commentator who was in a communications role at President Trump's Truth Social company and also briefly a spokesperson at the Department of Homeland Security. She has been announced as the new White House press secretary to fill those shoes of Caroline Leavitt. It had been reported that Caroline Leavitt had been consulted about who should replace her.
6: Katie is going to be the press secretary. She's a friend of most of you. I know she likes people. She likes all of you, actually. I don't know if that's good or bad, but we just hired a new press secretary.
10: So a change in the messenger, but I think at this stage, and as with President Trump, it's highly unlikely there's going to be any change in the message.
4: Climate Change and Energy Minister Chris Bowen is distancing Australia from the deal, saying there is no need for Russian oil.
12: We don't need or want Russian fuel in Australia. We have the arrangements in place as best as we possibly can with our trading partners to ensure that Russian fuel doesn't flow to Australia. That policy is not changing, will not change. We do not want Vladimir Putin to benefit from this war in the Middle East. What the United States does is a matter for them, but we won't be changing our approach.
4: The CPAC National Conference is underway in Brisbane, featuring speeches from conservative political leaders. Opposition leader Angus Taylor targeted One Nation in his speech, declaring a good government isn't built around one figure. The Liberal leader was attempting to persuade conservative voters to back him as support for Pauline Hanson soars in the latest polls. And he also called out the Albanese government and its policies he believes are dragging the country down.
13: My message to Australians is this: we must never surrender to socialism. The promise of big government is a false promise. Faith in big government is misplaced. Indeed, we need to rediscover faith in ourselves. It's people, not government, who generate prosperity.
4: One Nation leader Pauline Hanson criticised politicians fighting each other while everyday Australians struggle to support themselves.
14: One Nation is here today because we believe that has to change. Yep.
4: Climate Change and Energy Minister Chris Bowen has weighed in on the conference, pointing out Angus Taylor's decision to attend.
12: We're going to see a whole bunch of crazy over the next few days as the Liberal Party and the One Nation Party try to outdo each other on the race to the right and the race to the bottom at this conference. This is the first time a Liberal leader has addressed this extreme right-wing conference. It was too right-wing for Peter Dutton to do. Too right-wing for all the previous Liberal leaders to do.
4: Taiwan's president has called on democracies around the Pacific to join forces to keep the region's peace. The island's leader also accused China of continuing a military presence campaign against Taiwan. Our Asia correspondent Stash Butler filed this report.
15: President Lai Ching-te had good news to deliver and a message of defiance here on Taiwan's National Day in a speech comparable to the United States State of the Union address. After a parade of dances and military displays, Taiwan's leader began by hailing the island's booming economy. GDP is expected to grow 11% this year, fueled by the huge global demand for microchips that power AI data centres. President Lai has promised to spread the rewards of that economic boom, so it's not just the tech industry that benefits. But the key message overseas came on defence. President Lai is defending his plans to boost military spending to 5% of GDP by 2030 in the face of what he calls grey zone warfare by China, which claims Taiwan as its own.
16: Our aim by increasing investment in national defence is not to provoke, rather, it is to deter war. And we are strengthening our self-defence not to abandon dialogue, but to ensure that dialogue can take place on the basis of parity and dignity. Democracies in the Indo-Pacific must join forces to ensure the status quo of peace and stability in the region is not changed.
15: The president's speech comes in the middle of a bumper year of presidential summits between China and the US, Taiwan's main security partner. Xi Jinping and Donald Trump have met twice so far and will meet twice more before the year is done. Taiwan is a key topic for talks, and President Lai will hope his speech will deter Beijing and keep Washington on side. China regards Lai Ching-te as a separatist. In the past, it has launched military exercises near Taiwan soon after the National Day speech.
4: Coming up after the break, the UN warns the public execution of convicted killer Nidal Hassan would amount to torture. Back soon.

0: To the US now, and Hurricane Isaias has made landfall in Florida and is moving towards Georgia, leaving thousands of people without power. It is a Category 2 hurricane, powering wind gusts as high as 168 kilometres an hour. Brandi Campbell is in Florida with the latest on the damage.
1: And we're not getting too much sand at the moment, so we'll take that. I'd say it's the first. Since we started our coverage, we've just been getting blasted with it. I mean, if you take a look down at the ground, you can see it's just caked up right here. I also want to give y'all a view behind us to show you what it's like to be out here right now. You're taking a look at blackness. That's because we are in the crowd, you know, joining the hundreds of thousands of Floridians who are currently out of power. We lost power several hours ago, and it looks like that's we're going to be going to sleep without power. We also don't have water, sewage either. Those utilities were actually cut off ahead of the storm. The utility company said once the emergency personnel left the island, they were going to shut off those utilities. But even on the mainland, they have a boil water advisory as well. So there are issues in different fractions as well right now. Now, I want to give you guys a quick look here along the beach, showing some of the damage that we have seen here to this beach access. So as we walk up, one, we still have a lot of sand that's just been caked up, but I can tell it's starting to blow away. You can see kind of like evidence that it was there, but now it's starting to get blown away from the winds. But this right here was just completely sandblasted. So you can see the seats right here. Like snow, you can, you know, if it was enough, I could probably make a little sand angel. But really, on a serious note, we do have some damage here. So you can see this access walkway, these wooden planks, they were broken off. And of course, they landed here across the walkway. So you have the danger of, you know, nails that are exposed.
0: The United Nations claims the public execution of convicted killer Nidal Hassan would amount to torture. US Secretary of War Pete Hegseth yesterday announced the firing squad execution would be live-streamed. Nidal Hassan shot dead 13 people at Fort Hood in Texas in 2009, and it will be the first US military execution in more than 60 years. The UN says it would constitute a form of cruel, inhumane or degrading treatment or punishment. President Donald Trump has defended the decision.
2: He will be killed. He will be through firing squad. He killed 13, 14 people, badly wounded 20-some-odd people, and he's totally nuts. So I really don't care how he goes, as long as he goes. And I think that the death penalty is a very worthy way of going for him.
0: The federal government has decided to drop a controversial disaster funding plan. The Commonwealth announced in June it would move towards a 50-50% split with the states instead of the current 75-25. But following outrage from local leaders, the Albanese government has decided to abandon the proposal.
3: What we've seen after a period of consultation and hearing from state and local government, that the government has decided to maintain the existing funding model, which can mean up to 75% of funding in disaster relief being provided by the Commonwealth.
4: This is turning into just a joke where the government creates a whole lot of stress and worry. They drive councils, the business community and others to rush down to Canberra at great cost and expense and stress to campaign against their policies. Then they backflip and they say, oh, we're listening, we've heard you. I mean, they should have not made the decision in the first place.
0: Police are searching for suspects in a deadly brawl in Sydney's west. CCTV shows a man being chased and beaten by a group of people near the Mount Druitt Westfield last night. Paramedics treated him for stab wounds, but he was pronounced dead at the scene. Detectives are asking any witnesses to come forward. One Nation is vowing to scrap the independent assessment of major coal mines as it ramps up its bid to win regional New South Wales seats at the state election. State political reporter Julia Bradley explains.
5: One Nation is vowing to scrap the Independent Planning Commission if it wins government in March and instead give individual ministers the power to approve major and sometimes controversial projects. This after the High Court declared a major Hunter Valley coal mine expansion invalid. The court ruling the IPC had failed to consider Scope 3 emissions caused by the burning of coal from the Mount Pleasant mine overseas.
6: In the first 100 days, if One Nation is fortunate to be elected, we will bring in an omnibus bill that will not only remove Scope 3, but we'll also get rid of every bit of net zero legislation and regulation that is killing our industries.
5: The New South Wales and federal Labor governments have downplayed the significance of the court decision, the Premier calling it a narrow technical ruling that won't impact other mine approvals.
7: I would just make the point that our laws as it relates to mining tenements and expansion, we believe, still work. They've been strengthened since the Mount Pleasant decision in 2022.
8: I don't think everyone should overreact to the decision, and I also don't think that activists who are considering court actions should get overexcited. It was a very narrow, technical decision.
5: If elected, Mike Newman's move would undo decades of reforms which have aimed to stop individual ministers having control over such decisions and reduce the risk of corruption. The IPC, as it's currently known, was set up in 2018 by the former coalition state government, replacing Labor's previous model after a series of scandals. It deals with projects that attract a large amount of public pushback and when an applicant has made a political donation. The High Court decision raises the prospect there could be more legal challenges against other resource projects on similar grounds.
0: And regarding the mine in New South Wales, the New South Wales Minerals Council has stated that 3,000 submissions were received by the IPC directly from the local community, with 94% in favour of an approval. And of the total 9,000 submissions received, around 65% were in favour of the mine's approval. Well, let's bring in now Greens MLC Sue Higginson and New South Wales Libertarian Party MLC John Ruddick. Thank you both for joining us. And Sue, we'll start with you. So you're quoted in the Sydney Morning Herald, and it said in the article that you believe that we're at crossroads with this. Talk us through your opinion on what's happening here with the High Court ruling.
9: Yeah, look, it was it's a landmark ruling. It's the High Court of Australia. And it's interesting that it comes as a result of the mining company bringing the appeal to the High Court. They tried to argue that the Court of Appeal and the applicants, the original applicants, who are the incredible retired science school teachers, Wendy Wales and Tony Lonergan, who have literally lived and breathed big coal in the Hunter Valley for so long. I mean, they were there before the coal mines were there, but they brought a case, they won their case, and the mining company appealed that, and the mining company has lost. And interestingly, the High Court has said in no uncertain terms that it is pertinent that the Scope 3 emissions, which refers, Janie, obviously to the coal emissions where the coal is burnt or when the coal is burnt, no matter where that is relevant and must be considered, assessed at the point of making the decision about whether we mine the coal and take it out of the ground at all. It's something that environmental lawyers, advocates, scientists, planning experts have been arguing for over a decade now, that the proper place to consider the Scope 3 emissions is, of course, at that front end of the decision-making process when you're making a determination whether to approve or refuse the actual mining of the stuff in pulling it out of the ground in the first place.
0: So, right. So how,
9: a landmark decision.
0: It's how is it going to affect this, not only this particular mine then, but also worldwide, John?
10: Very good question. I wish Sue was wrong. She's just called this a landmark decision and she is correct. And Premier Minns, who just said, oh, no, this isn't that important, he's wrong. So what I'm going to do this week, Janie, in the New South Wales Parliament, I'm going to introduce a bill which is going to seek to restore the approval for the Mount Pleasant mine. And while we're at it, we may as well do a much bigger mine, the HVO mine. Now, Sue's just said that everyone's calling for this. New South Wales is the only jurisdiction in the world, Janie, that cares about Scope 3 emissions. This is the most absurd thing in the world, and brought in by the Liberal government, Matt Keane. Now, Mr. Barilaro tried to reverse it, then a silly little thing called COVID came along and wrecked it. No country... Could you imagine if Saudi Arabia applied Scope 3? That'd be bankrupt, like, tomorrow, OK? It is completely crazy. Now, my bill is going to protect these two mines, but we really need legislation. I want to copy what Mr. Barilaro did. We want to end this insanity called Scope 3, where a New South Wales coal miner they can't get approval if people overseas are going to burn that coal and release carbon emissions. The entire coal industry in New South Wales is now vulnerable because of this High Court decision, and we need to change the law.
9: So the truth is the whole coal industry in New South Wales is vulnerable, John, and
10: well,
9: you know
10: export, the export industry, the export John, industry, Sue.
9: And that is because people are demanding an end to that industry, and people
10: the coal price keeps
9: are demanding.
10: Going up. The demand for coal keeps going up. That's in your imagination.
9: People are demanding. So the other thing is, John, is that whether you like it or not, and regardless of the New South Wales system, the International Court of Justice handed down its advisory opinion in March last year, making it very clear that nation states that choose to mine and export coal are and will be liable for the impacts.
10: Okay, so the International Criminal so that international body you just mentioned has made that ruling. How many countries have followed that ruling, Sue?
9: John, it was an advisory opinion that was handed down last year.
10: That's not my question. How many countries have implemented it? None. You don't want to answer it because it's true.
9: John, get a grip. You don't implement ICJ findings. You take note of them. They are advisory opinions. They are not binding rulings.
10: They are
9: advisory opinions.
10: Well, how many people have taken the advice?
9: What they have said is that...
10: She doesn't want to answer it.
9: In the future, a nation state will have the grounds to sue nation states who are responsible for the impacts of the climate impacts that cause other nation states harm.
0: Can we potentially offset that then with what you're looking at, uranium, which has zero emissions, renewables? Can we do an offset? If this is going to be setting a precedence here and globally, is that something that we can do?
10: I'm really glad you brought up uranium, Janie. You know what happened this week? You know the British Greens are going quite well. And the British Greens is really a project of the Australian Greens. So they're very close. The British Greens came out this week. They had a convention just this time last week. And what did they say? They passed this motion that said that they are now pro-nuclear power and pro-uranium to build the nuclear power station. That's a massive change for the British Greens. The Scandinavian Greens have largely done it as well. The German Greens. So we're waiting for you, Sue, and the New South Wales
9: John.
10: Greens. You're the last Greens. If you hate carbon emissions, Sue, you should love nuclear
9: John.
10: Power.
9: John,
10: Take a breath,
9: because we are Australia, mate. Wake up.
10: Are the British Greens wrong? You're born in Britain.
9: We have more.
0: But what about for the rest of the world,
9: Sue? Renewable superpower.
10: No, we're not.
9: John.
10: It's a disaster. Do you know how many wind farms are approved right now, but they can't get the money?
9: John.
10: There's about 30 wind farms in New South Wales, all approved. No one wants to invest because they don't make a profit. They're a disaster. They make the local community very unhappy. Uranium's the answer, Sue. If you care about carbon dioxide, do it.
0: What about a mix of everything?
9: John.
10: Well, a mix of everything. Let's have a free market and no government. I support what you're saying. Let's have absolutely all power sources should compete in a free market without the government picking winners and losers. And that's what Sue wants. She wants to use the violence of the state to say, are we going to support that industry and not that industry? Let's have a free market. And if the renewables work, Janie, fantastic.
0: What do you think about the Greens and their change to nuclear energy, Sue?
9: Janie, what's very clear and what we've always maintained is energy sovereignty is vital.
10: That wasn't the question, Sue. What do you think about what the British Greens are doing? You don't want to answer it.
9: John, stop being a rude man and stop
10: answer
9: talking over me. Janie,
10: you've done more talking than me.
9: Janie, what we've always maintained is that energy sovereignty for each nation is really important.
10: It's a global problem.
9: Each nation should get to choose where their energy comes from, based on the factors that are important to a nation's own Sovereignty, stability, security, affordability, and accessibility. What we know in Australia is we literally are the renewable energy superpower. We have more sun, more wind.
0: Exporting. What about our exports for other countries?
9: Well, that's a completely different question.
0: And in terms of the energy source, then nuclear energy as an energy source, what do you think of it in terms of no emissions?
9: Well, you know my view on this. In terms of Australia's energy sovereignty, an absolute distraction, waste of time, too expensive. If we're looking at the globe,
0: if we're looking at global emissions, and your party is concerned about global
9: emissions, waste of time, too expensive, too long.
0: If we're looking at global emissions, and your party is concerned about global.

0: Now we're suffering from mining, Sue.
1: We need to look after.
0: It pays your, the mining industry pays your salary, Sue. Keeps the whole country afloat.
1: No, John, that is not true. Mining is not what keeps this country going.
0: Well, it's New South Wales' biggest coal alone is the biggest export New South Wales have. And you know, Janie, if you're the CEO of a coal mine, when you wake up in the morning, your number one issue that you're thinking about is not how to perfect the coal mining, it's how to stop
2: illegal
0: warfare.
2: We've run out of time,
0: warfare.
2: But just quickly, what's your government stance on emissions?
0: Well, I believe global warming is a hoax. I believe weak-minded people have fallen for it, and the whole world basically has moved in that direction. It was a fad created by Al Gore, who is a charlatan.
2: So you think all of the scientists that have got what they say is proven statistics?
0: Not the best scientists say it's all nonsense. Of course it's nonsense. Look, it's October now and it's still pretty cold, OK? It's not. We were misled. The end is nigh thesis. In every generation, the end is nigh.
2: It's the end of this chat because we've run way over time. Always good to chat.
0: Nice to see you, Sue. See you Tuesday.
1: Thank goodness you don't wield much power in the Parliament, John. That's all I say.
2: All right, coming up after the break, the Albanese government delays the ATO's ban on credit card payments. Find out why next.
3: News 24 will be back after this short break.

0: The Albanese government is delaying the ATO's ban on credit card payments until the middle of next year, following backlash from business groups. The coalition is calling for the ban to be scrapped altogether.
1: Rising operating costs, a central bank determined to rein in their customers' spending, and a growing fight over how they can pay their tax bills. Small businesses say they're experiencing increasing pressure and deepening uncertainty.
2: The reality of this government is they want businesses to cough up, to shut up, and to close up, and they're closing up at record rates.
1: The government

0: on Friday revealed it will provide additional funding to the ATO to delay its credit card payment ban until the end of the financial year.
1: We've stepped in here for good reason and on behalf of small business.
0: The tax office had initially planned to stop accepting credit card payments from November 30.
1: Now, we try not to interfere with the RBA or the ATO.
2: They're the government. They run the show. The Treasurer has carriage of the Australian Tax Office. I mean, seriously.
0: The partial backdown is in response to the Reserve Bank's ban on surcharging, which has fueled concerns about the cost of processing credit card payments.
3: How is it not a double standard for small businesses to be made to wear the surcharge cost when the ATO is not?
1: Well, I think it's pretty obvious that the ATO doesn't have the ability to set their own prices. They're implementing the tax system.
0: Business groups are welcoming the delay, but warn small businesses remain under significant pressure.
4: It gives us the opportunity to go and have more detailed consultations with the tax office to find a long-term solution.
5: The coalition is pledging to press ahead with legislation on Monday to overturn the ATO's credit card ban altogether.
6: The Labor Party sat on their backsides for over a week now. Finally, we're seeing a breakout of dissent against Jim Chalmers and his economic leadership. And deferring it for 9 months is just kicking the can down the road. This should not be happening.
0: Reuben Spargo, News 24, Canberra.
7: Victoria's government has filled 100,000 potholes since its blitz began on the 1st of July. Labor has listed further 33 roads, streets and highways across the state in line for repair. And the condition of the state's roads has emerged as a key issue at next month's election. A 71-year-old motorcyclist was killed after hitting a pothole on the Western Freeway last month. The incident prompted thousands of motorcyclists to rally at state parliament last Sunday. Shadow Regional Communication Minister Anne Webster is calling the blitz Labor's desperate attempt to win voters.
8: Can anyone tell there's an election coming in Victoria? I mean, goodness me. Regional Victoria knows that this Labor government in Victoria only sees Bendigo, Ballarat, Geelong and Melbourne. That's their focus, and that's why our regional roads are a disaster.
7: Accused Victoria High Country killer Greg Lynn is making another bid for freedom. The former pilot was convicted of murdering Carol Clay while she was camping with her friend Russell Hill in 2020. The 60-year-old has filed documents with Victoria's Supreme Court. This is the second bail application after his previous one was denied in March. A new trial is set for May next year after the Court of Appeal found there was fundamental unfairness in his trial. The 18-year-old accused of driving into a crowd of Newcastle Knights fans before last weekend's NRL Grand Final has returned to his Sydney home after being granted bail. Indika Samarasinghe is facing 9 charges, including dangerous driving causing grievous bodily harm. 10 people, including 3 children, were injured in the crash, some seriously. The teenager made no comment as he returned home with his mother and her boyfriend.
9: Can't make any comment.
10: How are your
11: anything to say to those victims?
9: Sorry, guys, you can't make any comment.
10: What are your plans to fight the charges?
7: His appearance at Newcastle local court, it was indicated that more charges are imminent. Angry farmers have gathered on the steps of the Victoria's Parliament to protest a controversial transmission line project that they say is threatening land rights and property values. They're calling for the Labor state government to rethink the 480-kilometre renewable energy link between Victoria and New South Wales.
12: From across Victoria, hundreds of people gathered on the steps of state parliament.
13: What do we want?
12: The rally was organised to protest divisive transmission line projects being forced onto farmland and the controversial emergency services levy.
14: We can't afford this here in Australia. It'll only decrease reliability and increase costs. It's not a project that's needed.
12: The Roberts family has been farmers for 7 generations, but now they feel their witchy-proof property is threatened by the 480-kilometre V&I transmission line project in Victoria's central west. Greg and Robin have refused to let authorities enter their property and have been fined more than $800. They say they will fight the fine and won't pay.
15: We won't be paying the fine. I don't believe I should be fined for protecting our property. If we paid the fine, we would be condoning and supporting the project, which we absolutely don't.
12: They're one of at least 12 families in the same position.
16: To have people threatening you at a farm gate
11: wanting access. No respect for us at all as farmers, as people, as parents, citizens of Victoria. We're just treated like peasants. Worthless.
12: The V&I project will deliver 3.4 gigawatts of renewable power between Victoria and New South Wales at a cost of at least $7.6 billion. The giant transmission towers, once built, will be in place for between 50 to 100 years.
14: And this is going to go through really productive land as well. This is our food growing land. This is going to put food security in jeopardy, but it's also the cost of the project. Our project V&I West has gone from a $3.4 billion to a $7.8 billion and hasn't even started. It'll probably be $11 or $20 billion project. We can't afford it.
12: CFA volunteers and farmers have gathered in solidarity to make sure the voices of Victorians who live outside of the city are heard. Land rights and rural and regional infrastructure are key issues leading into the November state election.
13: I've seen death and destruction. I'm a volunteer. It costs me money to volunteer. I deeply resent having to pay this insidious tax.
16: It's my legacy. I want to contain to the next generation. And they don't understand that. They just don't understand it. The power line is... it's proven not to be needed. It's just sad.
12: Opposition leader Jess Wilson says if she's elected, her government will scrap the V&I West and boost the state's gas supplies. Jack Nyhoff, News 24, Melbourne.
7: A magnitude 7.6 earthquake has struck off the coast of Panama, triggering a tsunami warning. And the quake was recorded off the southern coast at a depth of 10 kilometres. The US Tsunami Warning System advises hazardous tsunami waves are possible along parts of the coast of multiple countries, including Panama and Costa Rica. We believe the warning has now been cancelled. The co-pilot accused of trying to hijack the Fly Dubai flight to Tel Aviv was inspired by a 9/11 attack. Preliminary investigations have found Hamam al-Hamami wanted to crash the plane into the Ben-Gurion airport. He allegedly pursued an aviation career to replicate the attack on September 11, 2001. The 29-year-old was stopped by the actions of the flight captain and several passengers who took back control of the airplane. Negotiators from the US and Ukraine are meeting in Miami to discuss a new plan to end the war with Russia. Moscow has increased its attacks in recent days, including strikes on civilian buses in the eastern Donetsk region.
17: Ukraine says it struck a major Russian oil refinery Friday. This after Russian attacks killed at least 35 people and injured dozens more in Ukraine's eastern Donetsk region. Ukrainian President Volodymyr Zelensky promised the strike would not go unanswered. Meantime, peace talks resumed Friday in Miami. High-level officials from Ukraine and Europe are joining a new round of negotiations hosted by U.S. Special Envoy Steve Witkoff and Jared Kushner.
18: At the end of the day, the Americans are saying, okay, these negotiations are stuck. We now realize that Putin isn't really interested in a deal.
17: Secretary of State Marco Rubio says the Russian-Ukraine war is at a dangerous stalemate and is pushing for a negotiated settlement.
19: The United States stands ready to facilitate that, but we'd love to see a negotiated settlement to this war that is permanent, enduring, and fair.
17: Options on the table reportedly include a limited ceasefire covering the Black Sea, a vital trade route for shipping, and/or energy facilities, which Moscow has been hitting at a relentless pace. In a voice note to reporters Thursday, Zelensky said he was, quote, not yet ready to say what might be realistic or more realistic. Talks are expected to continue into Saturday.
7: Andrew Mountbatten-Windsor has received more than $570,000 in compensation after he was forced to end his mansion lease early. The former Prince Andrew was stripped of his royal title and forced out of his Windsor home last year over relations about his ties with sex offender Jeffrey Epstein. Britain's Crown Estate, which manages the King's public property, found that because Mr. Mountbatten-Windsor surrendered the lease on Royal Lodge more than 50 years early, he was entitled to compensation. He also received payment for millions of dollars of repairs he funded as part of his lease. Former International Criminal Court Judge Navi Pillay has been awarded the 2026 Nobel Peace Prize for promoting peace and international law. Following the announcement, the US imposed sanctions on the ICC. Nadia Bashir has more.
20: Human rights pioneer Dr. Navi Pillay has been awarded this year's Nobel Peace Prize, a South African anti-apartheid lawyer turned international jurist who, in the words of the Nobel Committee, has been instrumental in ensuring that war crimes, crimes against humanity and genocide are prosecuted. Pillay first learned of her win while attending an event at the courts that hosted the Nuremberg trials 80 years ago. Her initial response to the news was simply, "Is it true?" She later quipped, "If you clap a little bit more, I may share this prize with Trump." Pillay has served as a judge on the world's most important courts of international law, including the International Criminal Court, the International Criminal Tribunal for Rwanda, and the International Court of Justice, as well as serving as the UN High Commissioner for Human Rights between 2008 and 2014. She also recently led the UN Commission that concluded Israel committed genocide against Palestinians in Gaza, which Israel denies. In response to Pillay's win, UN Human Rights Chief Volker Turk said her award marks a collective win for human rights, but also for seeking justice and accountability in this world. The president of the International Criminal Court, meanwhile, said the 2026 Peace Prize presents an important recognition of the vital role that international justice plays as a cornerstone of lasting peace. In recent months, core institutions upholding international law have come under increased pressure. The chair of the Norwegian Nobel Committee characterized this year's award as a reminder to the world that, quote, operating without the rule of law is unjust, unwise, and inhumane.
7: Coming up after the break, we'll have sport for you with Sam Squires, including the Matildas take on a European powerhouse in a brutal encounter in Germany.
21: News 24 will be back after this short break.

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0: New Zealand's election race is heating up, with party leaders fighting for every vote, even in safe seats. Our correspondent Bridie Whitten is on the campaign trail with the Prime Minister, who's hoping to shore up rural support ahead of the November 7 ballot.
1: New Zealand's governing National Party replacing mud-slinging with mud-sliding. Prime Minister Christopher Luxon pressing the flesh in rural Heartland Fielding on the town's rural day, putting on the charm for young voters and the media.
2: This wonderful journalist is actually from Australia, Australian TV, so it's got News 24. It's pretty good. So, all right, shall we get a photo?
1: Beyond the handshakes, his party is promising rural voters a major concessional loan for better water storage and more effort to ensure fertiliser security.
3: There has been concern since the war in Iran started about whether the fertiliser New Zealand needs would be available to us. The contracts that have been in place have stood up during that period of time, but what we're saying is we need to make sure that we have a greater degree of self-sufficiency or self-reliance, but also put in place some of those agreements.
1: Political polling suggests it will be an extremely tight race, with some voters yet to make their minds up.
4: Still deciding. Yeah. I'll probably know who my candidate that I'll vote for is, but party-wise, I'm turning up to all the events and listening to them all.
5: Not really. Still looking. Yeah, still thinking. Yep.
6: I'm not voting for National or Labor. I'm voting for the small parties because of what they've done to actually people with disabilities we've been forgotten about.
1: Christopher Luxon rallying his supporters at a local alehouse. With undecided voters still weighing up their options and support for the major parties fragmenting, the rural vote is just one part of an election race that remains wide open. National candidates, even in safe seats, are working hard for every vote. Bridie Whitten, News 24, Palmerston North.
0: Sport now with Sam Squires and Bathurst. It's a big one. It's heating up.
7: We just finished the grand finals with the AFL and the NRL, and I just love this week, Janie. It is, of course, the Bathurst 1000. The top 10 shootout is about to get underway, and we'll have all the action over on Fox Sports News and Fox Sports and KO. The cricket has also been happening, and Australia's batting lineup has failed to fire on day one of the first test against South Africa in Durban. Openers Travis Head and Nick Maddison fell cheaply. Maddison faced 33 balls to score a duck in his return to the test arena after a 10-year absence. Steve Smith and Marnus Labuschagne looked to steady the ship, putting on a 60-run partnership before the Proteas pounced Smith either side of the lunch break.
8: Well worth a shout. Big shout. Gets him.
9: Oh, he got him. Marco Jansson. What a breakthrough straight after the break.
7: Matt Renshaw provided some resistance for Australia as wickets fell around him. The big Queenslander remains on 46 not out, along with skipper Pat Cummins, who is also unbeaten on 33. Australia at 6 for 187 at stumps on day one. Well, Sam Walker is confident he can deliver for the Kangaroos if selected to make his debut in the halves for the Rugby League World Cup starting next week. The Roosters star joined other nations at a launch in Sydney and is locked in a four-way battle with Cam Munster, Tom Dearden and Mitch Moses for a spot in the Kangaroos starting side.
10: You want to be playing every game, and obviously, like I said, my hand will be up there, but all I can control is training as hard as I can and put myself in the best position. But I know in the end it's whatever's best for the team, and whatever ends up happening, I'll be supporting the decision, and I'll be be working as hard as I can to make sure everyone's prepared and ready to go.
7: The Kangaroos kick off their World Cup campaign against old rivals New Zealand on Thursday, October 15, next Thursday at Allianz Stadium. The Matildas have gone down 4-2 in an international friendly this morning. Germany asserted themselves from the kickoff with two first-half goals, a reflection of their dominance over the Matildas in the early going. But Sam Kerr gave Australia hope of a comeback in the shadows of halftime.
11: Turns and swivels, gets the ball back. Energetic as always. Carpenter! The delightful head of Sam Kerr steers one back for the Matildas. Captain Sam Kerr in goal 76 for her country. She might just bring the Matildas back to life.
7: Willer had the chance to equalise early in the second half, but it was the Germans who found the back of the net next. The world's third best ranked side heading home, their third in front of their home fans. Holly McNamara scored her third goal in Australian colours to make it 3-2 in added time before Germany scored another to make it 4-2. The Matildas play Haiti early Thursday morning. The countdown is on until the Women's World Cup next year. All these internationals that we're having with the Matildas are just so important at the moment. Didn't get the win there, but an important hit out for the Matildas ahead of the World Cup in Brazil.
0: Spoilt for choice, aren't we?
7: Yeah, we are.
0: Too much to watch. Not enough for you.
7: I know.
0: Thanks, Sam. Yeah. Let's have a look at the weather now with our senior meteorologist, Rob Sharp.
12: Across Australia today, again, we're watching showers and thunderstorms. We saw some severe in Alice Springs yesterday. That's not repeating. We're back to more mediocre showers and storms across the middle of the territory, inland Queensland, possible for southeastern parts today, about a 50-50 split for the Brisbane area and northeast New South Wales. But the wet weather is clearing out of Sydney by mid-morning and also for Canberra, as it's generally dry across the south, except in the southwest corner with a couple of showers a chance around that Perth area. But for much more detail of the weather ahead, including substantial rain heading to drought-affected eastern parts, join us on News 24 Weather, Channel 601.
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1: Guilty of murdering two Australian brothers in Mexico.
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1: Donald Trump announces the US will import oil from Russia as fuel price rises ahead of the midterms.
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1: Opposition leader Angus Taylor targets Pauline Hanson at a Conservative conference. 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
4: Any weather, showers and thunderstorms spreading across the east today, but a lot more coming next week with potential that some spots could see more than 100 millimetres of rainfall. 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
1: Great to have your company. Our top stories. Three men have been found guilty of the murder of two Australian brothers and their American friend during a surfing trip in Baja California. Lily Greer has the latest from Mexico.
5: After the process of delivering that verdict from the judge inside the courtroom, a process that can only be described as extremely clinical and clearly quite foreign for the Robinson family, the emotions really spilled over at the steps of the Ensenada courthouse behind me here. Just in the last 10 minutes, they've spoken to the media, and so much has been asked of these Perth parents over the last month. Not only did Father Martin Robinson testify in court at the murder trial for his sons, Jake and Callum Robinson, they also had to deliver a closing statement yesterday in the court, and then today they've poured their hearts out to the media. Deborah Martin spoke about the level of strength it took to sit inside that courtroom day in, day out. We asked her, how do you sit so close to your son's accused killers, now convicted killers, for weeks on end? And she told us that that is just what you do when you love your children. As a mother, you would do anything for your children, and this was something she had to do for her kids. This is how else Deborah and Martin are feeling in the aftermath of hearing that triple guilty verdict.
2: I don't feel any different today as I did tomorrow, as yesterday, and I will tomorrow, because it's Callum and Jake are not here. A verdict is a good thing, but it doesn't bring them back.
5: This now gives these Perth parents the green light to fly home to Australia. Interestingly, Lizzie, at the start of this trial, the accused were offered a plea deal where they would get more than 40 years in prison. Their team said no to that, and now they stand to spend hundreds of years in prison, the rest of their lives at least. The prosecution is asking for 200 years for each of the now convicted killers, and sentencing is going to take place in 1 week's time.
1: US President Donald Trump has announced a deal with Russia as the price of fuel is becoming a key issue 25 days before the US midterms. Jonathan Kersley has more.
6: Fuel and fuel economy is a significant issue at these US midterm elections, particularly for Republicans in some of those states that are dominated by rural areas, by farming communities, by trucking and transport routes. Now, President Trump has made what is a significant move in announcing that he has struck a fuel deal with Russia and Russia's President Vladimir Putin. The United States has had to relax restrictions to allow Russian diesel to go onto the global marketplace. President Trump went to Truth Social with this announcement. This is what he had to say in part. I have just concluded a highly successful discussion with President Vladimir Putin of Russia, wherein it was agreed that Russia will immediately supply over 300,000 tons of diesel fuel to the American and global marketplace, another 500,000 tons during the month of November, and 1 million tons immediately thereafter. But let's put these numbers into perspective. The initial offer, 300,000 tons, well, that equates to a little more than 2 million barrels of diesel. The United States alone in its transport sectors uses 2.9 million barrels of diesel per day. So what President Trump has agreed to with Russian President Vladimir Putin, even if the United States was to get all of that diesel, is not going to be enough for one day's supply. But what President Trump is trying to do here is to show an intent that he is trying to get gas prices down, diesel prices down in particular, because right now the national average sits at more than $6.20 a gallon. It was a little more than $3 back in January before the start of the Iran war. And this issue of fuel prices really is playing into the hands hands of Democrats heading towards those November 3 elections. Republicans have been on the attack in some states today too, looking at Texas in particular, where James Tallarico had been publicly absent for what is now day 13. This has been an issue his opponent, Ken Paxton, the Republican, who is endorsed by President Trump, has taken to social media and through his campaign to question where the Democratic Party candidate is. Now, James Tallarico's campaign office says that he has the flu and he will be out again this weekend. He's scheduled to be publicly at a town hall event in the middle of next week. I think it is likely that that is going to carry through and that this will become a non-issue in the weeks ahead. But it shows the pressure and intensity of a campaign like this. We saw debates take place in Georgia, Senate race, in the Senate race in Michigan and in Maine this week as well. All crucial states when it comes to Republicans trying to win seats or even hold on to them. Abdul El Sayed in Michigan, the Democratic Party candidate, he has been somebody who has been a relentless target of the Republican Party and of President Trump. And the president continued his attacks on the Democratic Party Senate candidate in Michigan today.
7: As you know, the radical left communists hate Columbus and they want to abolish Columbus Day. They're still trying very hard. You know, this guy, I call him Mohammed Al-Fayed. Some people call him Abdul. I call him Mohammed. Somebody said why. I said, I don't know. I feel like it.
6: President Trump has also made moves internally, replacing Caroline Leavitt as press secretary, who left the job some time ago. Donald Trump announcing that it is Katie Zachariah, a conservative commentator who was in a communications role at President Trump's Truth Social company and also briefly a spokesperson at the Department of Homeland Security. She has been announced as the new White House press secretary to fill those shoes of Caroline Leavitt. It had been reported that Caroline Leavitt had been consulted about who should replace her.
3: Katie is going to be the press secretary. She's a friend of most of you. I know she likes people. She likes all of you, actually. I don't know if that's good or bad, but we just hired a new press secretary.
6: So a change in the messenger, but I think at this stage, and as with President Trump, it's highly unlikely there's going to be any change in the message.
1: Climate Change and Energy Minister Chris Bowen is distancing Australia from the deal, saying there is no need for Russian oil.
8: We don't need or want Russian fuel in Australia. We have the arrangements in place as best as we possibly can with our trading partners to ensure that Russian fuel doesn't flow to Australia. That policy is not changing, will not change. We do not want Vladimir Putin to benefit from this war in the Middle East. What the United States does is a matter for them, but we won't be changing our approach.
1: The CPAC National Conference is underway in Brisbane, featuring speeches from Conservative political leaders. Opposition leader Angus Taylor targeted One Nation in his speech, declaring a good government isn't built around one figure. The Liberal leader was attempting to persuade Conservative voters to back him as support for Pauline Hanson soars in the latest polls. He also called out the Albanese government and its policies he believes are dragging the country down.
9: My message to Australians is this. We must never surrender to socialism. The promise of big government is a false promise. Faith in big government is misplaced. Indeed, we need to rediscover faith in ourselves. It's people, not government, who generate prosperity.
1: One Nation leader Pauline Hanson criticised politicians fighting each other while everyday Australians struggle to support themselves.
10: One Nation is here today because we believe that has to change. Yep.
1: Climate Change and Energy Minister Chris Bowen has weighed in on the conference, pointing out Angus Taylor's decision to attend.
8: We're going to see a whole bunch of crazy over the next few days as the Liberal Party and the One Nation Party try to outdo each other on the race to the right and the race to the bottom at this conference. This is the first time a Liberal leader has addressed this extreme right-wing conference. It was too right-wing for Peter Dutton to do. Too right-wing for all the previous Liberal leaders to do.
1: Taiwan's president has called on democracies around the Pacific to join forces to keep the region's peace. The island's leader also accused China of continuing a military presence, a pressure campaign against Taiwan. Our Asia correspondent, Stash Butler, filed this report.
11: President Lai Ching-te had good news to deliver and a message of defiance here on Taiwan's National Day in a speech comparable to the United States' State of the Union address. After a parade of dances and military displays, Taiwan's leader began by hailing the island's booming economy. GDP is expected to grow 11% this year, fueled by the huge global demand for microchips that power AI data centres. President Lai has promised to spread the rewards of that economic boom, so it's not just the tech industry that benefits. But the key message overseas came on defence. President Lai is defending his plans to boost military spending to 5% of GDP by 2030 in the face of what he calls grey zone warfare by China, which claims Taiwan as its own.
12: Our aim by increasing investment in national defense is not to provoke, rather, it is to deter war. And we are strengthening our self-defense not to abandon dialogue, but to ensure that dialogue can take place on the basis of parity and dignity. Democracies in the Indo-Pacific must join forces to ensure the status quo of peace and stability in the region is not changed.
11: The president's speech comes in the middle of a bumper year of presidential summits between China and the US, Taiwan's main security partner. Xi Jinping and Donald Trump have met twice so far and will meet twice more before the year is done. Taiwan is a key topic for talks, and President Lai will hope his speech will deter Beijing and keep Washington on side. China regards Lai Ching-de as a separatist. In the past, it has launched military exercises near Taiwan soon after the National Day speech.
1: Coming up after the break, the federal government drops a controversial disaster funding plan. Details in a moment.
0: News 24 will be back after this short break.

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0: News 20.
1: New details have been revealed about the Fly Dubai pilot who attempted to hijack a flight on its way to Israel last month. UAE authorities now say that Hammam al-Hammami was radicalised around 2017 when he was studying in Australia and that he planned to fly the plane into Israel's Ben Gurion Airport.
2: Yeah, really extraordinary new details revealed by the United Arab Emirates Attorney General, revealing not only that this was a, quote, premeditated plot with a terrorist objective carried out by the co-pilot of that Fly Dubai flight bound for Tel Aviv, but also that this co-pilot was apparently inspired by the 9/11 attacks, not only inspired by them, but also that it pushed him into a career of aviation with the goal of ultimately trying to carry out some kind of an attack using an aircraft very similar to what happened on September 11th, 2001. And indeed, the UAE's attorney general says that the goal that this co-pilot had when he attacked the captain of that plane and tried to take control of that flight was to fly that plane into Israel's Ben Gurion International Airport, flying it into the passenger terminal with the, quote, intention of causing the greatest number of casualties. What we've also learned in this statement from the UAE's public prosecutor is that this pilot, Hammam al-Hammami, whose identity we've previously revealed, he made two previous flights to Tel Aviv to familiarize himself with the flight route and with the airport. Now, that will raise new questions here in Israel as well, where there have already been questions about how this pilot, an Omani citizen, a country with whom Israel does not have any diplomatic relations, was able to get into a cockpit and fly into a country where he wouldn't even be granted entry at the border. But now it's not only this one flight on September 30th, but apparently two previous flights before that allowed him to kind of plan out his attack, plan out the attack on his captain, and how he would ultimately hijack this plane and fly it into Ben Gurion Airport. Now, of course, we know that he did not get that far, in large part thanks to the heroic actions of several of the Israeli passengers on board that flight. There was also the fact that there were two other pilots who were supposed to fly the plane back to Dubai, who were on board and were able to land this place safely in Saudi Arabia. Now, the UAE's attorney general says that all of this information was largely gleaned from a detailed confession that Hammam al-Hammami gave in the presence of an attorney. So far, al-Hammami is saying that he acted alone, but the UAE is making very clear that this investigation is ongoing to verify that claim and to also better understand how he was hired at Fly Dubai as a pilot, given the fact that he had previously been dismissed from a position at Oman Air over his extremist views. So a lot more to still be to be investigated by the Emirati authorities. And we know that the Emirati authorities have also been in close coordination with the Israeli authorities over the course of this investigation.
1: The United Nations claims the public execution of convicted killer Nedal Hassan would amount to torture. US Secretary of War Pete Hegseth yesterday announced the firing squad execution would be live streamed. Nedal Hassan shot dead 13 people at Fort Hood in Texas in 2009. It will be the first US military execution in more than 60 years. The UN says it would constitute a form of cruel, inhumane or degrading treatment or punishment. President Donald Trump has defended the decision.
3: He will be killed. He will be through firing squad. He killed 14 people, badly wounded 20-some-odd people, and he's totally nuts. So I really don't care how he goes, as long as he goes. And I think that the death penalty is a very worthy way of going for him.
1: The federal government has decided to drop a controversial disaster funding plan. The Commonwealth announced in June it would move towards a 50-50% split with the states instead of the current 75-25. But following outrage from local leaders, the Albanese government has decided to abandon the proposal.
0: What we've seen after a period of consultation and hearing from state and local government, that the government has decided to maintain the existing funding model, which can mean up to 75% of funding in disaster relief being provided by the Commonwealth.
4: This is turning into just a joke where the government creates a whole lot of stress and worry. They drive councils, the business community and others to rush down to Canberra, great cost and expense and stress to campaign against their policies. Then they backflip and they say, oh, we're listening, we've heard you. I mean, they should have not made the decision in the first place.
1: Police are searching for suspects in a deadly brawl in Sydney's west. CCTV shows a man being chased and beaten by a group of people near the Mount Druitt Westfield last night. Paramedics treated him for stab wounds, but he was pronounced dead at the scene. Detectives are asking any witnesses to come forward. One Nation is vowing to scrap the independent assessment of major coal mines as it ramps up its bid to win regional New South Wales seats at the state election. State political reporter Julia Bradley explains.
5: One Nation is vowing to scrap the Independent Planning Commission if it wins government in March and instead give individual ministers the power to approve major and sometimes controversial projects. This after the High Court declared a major Hunter Valley coal mine expansion invalid. The court ruling the IPC had failed to consider Scope 3 emissions caused by the burning of coal from the Mount Pleasant mine overseas.
6: In the first 100 days, if One Nation is fortunate to be elected, we will bring in an omnibus bill that will not only remove Scope 3, but we'll also get rid of every bit of net zero legislation and regulation that is killing our industries.
5: The New South Wales and federal Labor governments have downplayed the significance of the court decision, the Premier calling it a narrow technical ruling that won't impact other mine approvals.
7: I would just make the point that our laws as it relates to mining tenements and expansion, we believe, still work. They've been strengthened since the Mount Pleasant decision in 2022.
8: I don't think everyone should overreact to the decision, and I also don't think that activists who are considering court actions should get overexcited. It was a very narrow, technical decision.
5: If elected, Mike Newman's move would undo decades of reforms which have aimed to stop individual ministers having control over such decisions and reduce the risk of corruption. The IPC, as it's currently known, was set up in 2018 by the former coalition state government, replacing Labor's previous model after a series of scandals. It deals with projects that attract a large amount of public pushback and when an applicant has made a political donation. The High Court decision raises the prospect there could be more legal challenges against other resource projects on similar grounds.
1: The Albanese government is delaying the ATO's ban on credit card payments until the middle of next year. But following backlash from business groups, the coalition is calling for the ban to be scrapped altogether.
9: Rising operating costs, a central bank determined to rein in their customers' spending, and a growing fight over how they can pay their tax bills. Small businesses say they're experiencing increasing pressure and deepening uncertainty.
10: The reality of this government is they want businesses to cough up, to shut up and to close up, and they're closing up at record rates.
9: The government on Friday revealed it will provide additional funding to the ATO to delay its credit card payment ban until the end of the financial year.
11: We've stepped in here for good reason and on behalf of small business.
9: The tax office had initially planned to stop accepting credit card payments from November 30.
11: Now, we try not to interfere with the RBA or the ATO.
10: They're the government. They run the show. The Treasurer has carriage of the Australian Tax Office. I mean, seriously.
9: The partial backdown is in response to the Reserve Bank's ban on surcharging, which has fueled concerns about the cost of processing credit card payments.
12: How is it not a double standard for small businesses to be made to wear the surcharge cost when the ATO is not?
11: Well, I think it's pretty obvious that the ATO doesn't have the ability to set their own prices. They're implementing the tax system.
9: Business groups are welcoming the delay but warn small businesses remain under significant pressure.
13: gives us the opportunity to go and have more detailed consultations with the tax office to find a long-term solution.
14: The coalition is pledging to press ahead with legislation on Monday to overturn the ATO's credit card ban altogether.
15: The Labor Party has sat on their backsides for over a week now. Finally, we're seeing a breakout of dissent against Jim Chalmers and his economic leadership, and deferring it for 9 months is just kicking the can down the roads. This should not be happening.
16: Ruben Spargo, News 24, Canberra.
1: Victoria's government has filled 100,000 potholes since its blitz began on the 1st of July. Labor has listed further 33 roads, streets and highways across the state in line for repair. The condition of the state's roads has emerged as a key issue at next month's election. A 71-year-old motorcyclist was killed after hitting a pothole on the Western Freeway last month. The incident prompted thousands of motorcyclists to rally at State Parliament last Sunday. Shadow Regional Communication Minister Anne Webster is calling the blitz Labor's desperate attempt to win voters.
17: Can anyone tell there's an election coming in Victoria? I mean, goodness me. Regional Victoria knows that this Labor government in Victoria only sees Bendigo, Ballarat, Geelong and Melbourne. That's their focus, and that's why our regional roads are a disaster.
1: Angry farmers have gathered on the steps of Victoria's Parliament to protest a controversial transmission line project they say is threatening land rights and property values. And they're calling for the Labor state government to rethink the 480-kilometre renewable energy link between Victoria and New South Wales.
18: From across Victoria, hundreds of people gathered on the steps of state parliament.
19: What do we want?
20: Labor!
19: What do we want?
18: The rally was organised to protest divisive transmission line projects being forced onto farmland and the controversial emergency services levy.
21: We can't afford this here in Australia. It'll only decrease reliability and increase costs. It's not a project that's needed.
18: The Roberts family has been farmers for seven generations, but now they feel their witchy-proof property is threatened by the 480-kilometre V&I transmission line project in Victoria's central west. Greg and Robin have refused to let authorities enter their property and have been fined more than $800. They say they will fight the fine and won't pay.
22: We won't be paying the fine. I don't believe I should be fined for protecting our property. If we paid the fine, we would be condoning and supporting the project, which we absolutely don't.
18: They're one of at least 12 families in the same position.
23: To have people threatening you at a farm gate, wanting access, no respect for us at all as farmers, as people, as parents, citizens of Victoria. We're just treated like peasants. Worthless.
18: The V&I project will deliver 3.4 gigawatts of renewable power between Victoria and New South Wales at a cost of at least $7.6 billion. The giant transmission towers, once built, will be in place for between 50 to 100 years.
21: And this is going to go through really productive land as well. This is our food growing land. This is going to put food security in jeopardy, but it's also the cost of the project. Our project V&I West has gone from a $3.4 billion to a $7.8 billion and hasn't even started. It'll probably be $11 or $20 billion project. We can't afford it.
18: CFA volunteers and farmers have gathered in solidarity to make sure the voices of Victorians who live outside of the city are heard. Land rights and rural and regional infrastructure are key issues leading into the November state election.
24: I've seen death and destruction. I'm a volunteer. It costs me money to volunteer. I deeply resent having to pay this insidious tax.
25: It's my legacy. I want it contained to the next generation. And they don't understand that. They just don't understand it. The power line is proven not to be needed. It's just sad.
18: Opposition leader Jess Wilson says if she's elected, her government will scrap the V&I West and boost the state's gas supplies. Jack Nyhoff, News 24, Melbourne.
1: Coming up after the break, we'll go live to London and speak to Endemage Group co-founder Abdus Sabor, explaining what fusion is, along with the founder of Nuclear Australia, Will Shackle. Back soon.
26: News 24 will be back after this short break.

0: Well, the demand for energy use is dramatically increasing with the use of AI, and the International Energy Agency has reported that energy demands from AI data centres could quadruple by 2030. And according to the United Nations, a single question put to an AI assistant like ChatGPT uses approximately 10 times more electricity than a standard Google search. Well, this has certainly sparked worldwide interest on energy demands and types of energy, including nuclear fission and fusion. And joining us live is the founder of Nuclear for Australia, Will Shackle, and Abdus Sabor, who is the co-founder of Intermarj Group and a researcher in nuclear fusion materials at the Imperial College in London. Thank you both so much for joining us. Will, let's start with you because you've been to quite a few events this week. What were some of the standouts?
1: Look, I think across the board, it's just the fact that politics is getting in the way of anything nuclear in Australia. I was at a fusion conference. We're one of the only advanced economies without a fusion strategy. I was at a uranium conference and the South Australian Labor Treasurer was wondering why, you know, none of the other states were acting to lift their uranium mining prohibitions. And then at nuclear conferences where we're, of course, discussing, as we always do, why Australia is the only member of the G20 with a national prohibition on nuclear power when all of these other countries around the world use it to provide clean, reliable, secure energy. So big takeaway is just politics is getting in the way of everything nuclear in Australia.
0: All right. And so there's nuclear fission that you're talking about. And Abdus, there's nuclear fusion. And you work a lot in fusion. And you've got the co-founding organisation. You've been to Canada. You've been doing so much work. You've been to Australia as well. Talk us through what fusion is, and we're hearing it's the next big boom in AI.
2: So thank you very much, Jenny, first of all, for having me on. The fundamental difference between fission and fusion is in both of them are nuclear processes. Fission is where you've got the large atom that you basically split into two, and fusion is you've got smaller atoms that you then fuse into making a larger atom. Now, what I would say is the next boom in sort of deep tech is fusion. And there's a reason behind why I say that. Just today, I was reading a quote by Thomas Fauna from Focused Energy when he was talking about how AI hasn't just given us a breakthrough, it's given us a deadline for fusion because we need to be able to power these data centers. Now, in 2022, you had a massive fusion boom at the National Ignition Facility in the US, where fusion, we had a greater energy output than energy input. And what that led to is a massive boom in the private fusion industry with a near exponential rise in investments into fusion. So I would say the next fusion boom, where the entire world would now be looking at the next AI, essentially, would be next year. So when companies like Helion and Commonwealth Fusion Systems, what two of the largest fusion companies in the world, will be turning on their demonstration plants live. That's when, countries will be trying to think about what their fusion strategy should be. So if people ask when the right time is, I would say the right time is now to look at building your fusion strategy. And as Will said, Australia is one of the most advanced countries in the world that doesn't have a fusion strategy. So that's something that Australia should be definitely looking into.
0: And would you agree with that, Will, because you went to one of the events which was focused purely on fusion?
1: And Australia actually has many startups already involved in the fusion space because fusion technically isn't impacted by Australia's nuclear prohibitions. There needs to be a clear signal from government because there are all of these startups doing incredible work. In fact, Australia was a world leader having one of the first Tokamaks after Russia. So Australia actually has, real great head start in the fusion space. But with all of these technological developments, I think it's really important that the government make clear that they would have an open mind to fusion in Australia.
0: And we just had a debate with John Ruddick, who's a Libertarian, and Greens MLC Sue Higginson last hour. It was a very fiery debate I might have had. And, you've got the

0: Greens, for example, who are very pro looking after the climate. So if we look at what happened with COP28 in 2023, and you talk us through, Will, how many countries, there's 39 countries that have signed the triple nuclear pledge, I should say. You can say it a lot better than I am. What are you seeing there? Because we're not part of that, but that is, you know, to lower emissions.
1: Well, and we've just seen pre-COP where Australia was hosting, and then Australia's got the president of negotiations in our climate minister, Chris Bowen. We're really, you know, an outlier on the global stage when it comes to using nuclear energy as a climate solution. Like you said, 39 countries representing now over 70% of global GDP. There's more countries being added all the time now, have committed to triple nuclear capacity globally by 2050. And some countries, including the US, are going further than that, quadrupling. The International Atomic Energy Agency currently has projections which show that nuclear demand is set to increase from all of these countries around the world. And there's around 60 who are either in the process of adding nuclear power to their mix or are actively considering it, including many in our region. So we've got huge challenges when it comes to energy supply in Australia, but if we're going to meet that with decarbonised clean energy sources, nuclear power must be in the mix.
0: And what I hear mostly, Abdus, it's not about eliminating renewables. Most people that we speak to, scientists, nuclear engineers, are very pro-renewables. They're saying that we need that, you know, the nuclear energy in the mix for the baseload energy and power. You've been to Canada, as we mentioned. Talk us through what you're seeing where you are in the UK and perhaps, you know, some of the other countries' perspective on COP and climate change.
2: That's a very interesting question. So I would say in the UK, you've got a massive appetite, growing appetite for fusion and fission, right? So you've got the all-party parliamentary groups, which are multi-party groups focusing on different topics, two of them being fusion and fission. And these groups are growing in size. You know, a lot of MPs are showing interest in fission and fusion. You know, the Department of Energy Security Net Zero is heavily focusing on trying to understand how the UK could be a part of the global fusion landscape. COP is a very interesting question because this year it's being hosted in Turkey. Turkey doesn't really have a fusion strategy. But they're already involved in Akkuy, which is their first sort of fission plant that's being built. And Turkey, one of the Middle Eastern countries and the wider Middle East, they realise that they need to have nuclear as a baseload source of power. So I was in Saudi Arabia recently for LEAP and, AI was a big topic. But the other question was, how do we now power AI? And, you know, nuclear, SMRs, fusion, fission, these were all part of the conversations in Saudi Arabia. I was also in Canada, as you mentioned, and in Canada, you know, the Canadians have been working on their CANDU reactor, which is a homegrown nuclear reactor for a very long time. And there's obviously a massive appetite for fission there, a growing appetite for fusion, because you've got General Fusion based in Canada, the first fusion company that has gone public. So there's a massive growing appetite in emerging markets, which is where I work in, such as the Middle East. But there's also an existing and growing appetite for things like fusion in the UK.
0: We've got to wrap it up, but just quickly, Will, I saw you nodding there at and what Abdus was saying. So COP is going to be in Turkey. And what's your thoughts with what Abdus just said?
1: Well, they're about to open a nuclear plant in Turkey. So here we've got another country where Chris Bowen will be at. I wonder if he's going to actually take a tour of the nuclear power plant they have there, because there are so many countries, even countries you couldn't possibly believe would have nuclear power, who are doing this. It really just shows how much of an outlier Australia is at the moment.
0: Will, Abdus, thank you so much. We'll have to do this again very soon. All right, in the US, Hurricane Isis has made landfall in Florida and is moving towards Georgia, leaving thousands of people without power. It is a Category 2 hurricane, carrying wind gusts as high as 168 kilometres an hour. Brandy Campbell is in Florida with the latest on the damage.
3: And we're not getting too much sand at the moment, so we'll take that. I'd say it's the first since we started our coverage. We've just been getting blasted with it. I mean, if you take a look down at the ground, you can see it's just caked up right here. I also want to give y'all a view behind us to show you what it's like to be out here right now. You're taking a look at blackness. That's because we are in the crowd, you know, joining the hundreds of thousands of Floridians who are currently out of power. We lost power several hours ago, and it looks like that's we're going to be going to sleep without power. We also don't have water, sewage either. Those utilities were actually cut off ahead of the storm. The utility company said once the emergency personnel left the island, they were going to shut off those utilities. But even on the mainland, they have a boil water advisory as well. So there are issues in different fractions as well right now. Now, I want to give you guys a quick look here along the beach, showing some of the damage that we have seen here to this beach access. So as we walk up, one, we still have a lot of sand that's just been caked up, but I can tell it's starting to blow away. You can see kind of like evidence that it was there, but now it's starting to get blown away from the winds. But this right here was just completely sandblasted. So you can see the seats right here, like snow. You can, you know, if it was enough, I could probably make a little sand angel. But really, on a serious note, we do have some damage here. So you can see this access walkway, these wooden planks, they were broken off. And of course, they landed here across the walkway. So you have the danger of, you know, nails that are exposed.
0: A magnitude 7.6 earthquake has struck off the coast of Panama, triggering a tsunami warning. The quake was recorded off the southern coast at a depth of 10 kilometres. The US Tsunami Warning System advises hazardous tsunami waves were possible along parts of the coast of multiple countries, including Panama and Costa Rica, and that warning has now been cancelled. The co-pilot accused of trying to hijack the Fly Dubai flight to Tel Aviv was inspired by the 9/11 attacks. Preliminary investigations have found Hamam al-Hamami wanted to crash the plane into Ben Gurion Airport. He allegedly pursued an aviation career to replicate the attack on September 11, 2001. The 29-year-old was stopped by the actions of the flight captain and several passengers who took back control of the airplane. Negotiators from the US and Ukraine are meeting in Miami to discuss a new plan to end the war with Russia. Moscow has increased its attacks in recent days, including strikes on civilian buses in the eastern Donetsk region.
4: Ukraine says it struck a major Russian oil refinery Friday. This after Russian attacks killed at least 35 people and injured dozens more in Ukraine's eastern Donetsk region. Ukrainian President Volodymyr Zelensky promised the strike would not go unanswered. Meantime, peace talks resumed Friday in Miami. High-level officials from Ukraine and Europe are joining a new round of negotiations hosted by U.S. Special Envoy Steve Witkoff and Jared Kushner.
5: At the end of the day, the Americans are saying, okay, these negotiations are stuck. We now realize that Putin isn't really interested in a deal.
4: Secretary of State Marco Rubio says the Russian-Ukraine war is at a dangerous stalemate and is pushing for a negotiated settlement.
6: The United States stands ready to facilitate that, but we'd love to see a negotiated settlement to this war that is permanent, enduring, and fair.
4: Options on the table reportedly include a limited ceasefire covering the Black Sea, a vital trade route for shipping, and/or energy facilities, which Moscow has been hitting at a relentless pace. In a voice note to reporters Thursday, Zelensky said he was, quote, not yet ready to say what might be realistic or more realistic. Talks are expected to continue into Saturday.
0: Former International Criminal Court Judge Navi Pillay has been awarded the 2026 Nobel Peace Prize for promoting peace and international law. Following the announcement, the U.S. imposed sanctions on the ICC. Nada Bashir has more.
7: Human rights pioneer Dr. Navi Pillay has been awarded this year's Nobel Peace Prize, a South African anti-apartheid lawyer turned international jurist who, in the words of the Nobel Committee, has been instrumental in ensuring that war crimes, crimes against humanity and genocide are prosecuted. Pillay first learned of her win while attending an event at the courts that hosted the Nuremberg trials 80 years ago. Her initial response to the news was simply, "Is it true?" She later quipped, "If you clap a little bit more, I may share this prize with Trump." Pillay has served as a judge on the world's most important courts of international law, including the International Criminal Court, the International Criminal Tribunal for Rwanda, and the International Court of Justice, as well as serving as the UN High Commissioner for Human Rights between 2008 and 2014. She also recently led the UN Commission that concluded Israel committed genocide against Palestinians in Gaza, which Israel denies. In response to Pillay's win, UN Human Rights Chief Volker Turk said her award marks a collective win for human rights, but also for seeking justice and accountability in this world. The president of the International Criminal Court, meanwhile, said the 2026 Peace Prize presents an important recognition of the vital role that international justice plays as a cornerstone of lasting peace. In recent months, core institutions upholding international law have come under increased pressure. The chair of the Norwegian Nobel Committee characterized this year's award as a reminder to the world that, quote, operating without the rule of law is unjust, unwise, and inhumane.
0: Coming up after the break, we'll have sport for you with Sam Squires, including the Matildas. They take on a European powerhouse in a brutal encounter in Germany.
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0: News 20.
1: Andrew Mountbatten-Windsor has received more than $570,000 in compensation after he was forced to end his mansion lease early. The former Prince Andrew was stripped of his royal title and forced out of his Windsor home last year over revelations about his ties with sex offender Jeffrey Epstein. Britain's Crown Estate, which manages the King's public property, found that because Mr. Mountbatten-Windsor surrendered the lease on Royal Lodge more than 50 years early, he was entitled to compensation. He also received payment for millions of dollars of repairs he funded as part of his lease. Sport time. And Sam Squires, certainly a rocky day, wasn't it, for the Aussies in South Africa?
2: A tough day out. Hopefully can improve on day two. Good to see you, Janie. Australia's batting lineup has failed to fire on day one of the first test against South Africa in Durban. Open it's Travis Head and Nick Maddison. Both fell cheaply. Maddison faced 33 balls to score a duck in his return to the test arena after a 10-year absence. Steve Smith and Manus Labuschagne looked to steady the ship, putting on a 60-run partnership before the Proteas pounced either side of the lunch break.
3: Well worth a shout.
4: What a breakthrough straight after the break.
5: Victoria.
2: Matt Renshaw provided some resistance for Australia as wickets fell around him. The big Queenslander remains on 46 not out, along with skipper Pat Cummins, who is also unbeaten on 33. Australia 6 for 187 at stumps on day one. Sam Walker is confident he can deliver for the Kangaroos if selected to make his debut in the halves for the Rugby League World Cup starting next week. The Roosters star joined other nations at a launch in Sydney and has locked in a four-way battle with Cam Munster, Tom Dearden and Mitch Moses for a spot in the Kangaroos starting side.
6: You want to be playing every game, and obviously, like I said, my hand will be up there. But all I can control is training as hard as I can, and put myself in the best position. But I know in the end, it's whatever's best for the team, and whatever ends up happening, I'll be supporting the decision, and I'll be I'll be working as hard as I can to make sure everyone's prepared and ready to go.
2: The Kangaroos kick off their World Cup campaign against old rivals New Zealand on Thursday, October 15, at Allianz Stadium. The Matildas have gone down 4-2 in an international friendly this morning. Germany asserted themselves from the kickoff with two first-half goals, a reflection of their dominance over the Matildas in the early going. But Sam Kerr gave Australia hope of a comeback in the shadows of halftime.
7: Turns and swivels, gets the ball back. Energetic as always. Carpenter! The Matildas, Captain Sam Kerr in goal 76 for her country. She might just bring the Matildas back to life.
2: Claire Wheeler had the chance to equalise early in the second half, but it was the Germans who found the back of the net next. The world's third best ranked side heading home their third in front of their home fans. Holly McNamara scored her third goal in Australian colours to make it 3-2 in added time before Germany scored another to make it 4-2. The Matildas play Haiti early Wednesday morning. Well, St Kilda has scored its first win of the AFLW season in Nick Dal Santo's final game in charge. The Saints confirmed on Friday this game will be Dal Santo's last, with the club having lost its previous eight matches this season. After nearly failing to score for the entire game last week, St Kilda was far more impressive on Saturday. Well, today, rather, with a four-goal burst in the third quarter, putting them in the box seat. That hang on despite some late Collingwood fight to win by 2 points, capping off Dal Santo's time at the helm.
8: Hold on here for Nick Dal Santo. The Saints have saved their best for last, and they give Dal Santo a win in his final game. He's embraced by his captain from last year, Hannah Priest. They've given it their all, the Saints, and they held on by 2 points, 5-9-39, Collingwood 5-7-37. And what a way to farewell the coach.
2: Collingwood has won just one game so far this season and sits 17th on the ladder. Making matters worse for the Pies was a shoulder injury to skipper Ruby Slasher. There are three more rounds of the home and away season before the final series kicks off. And that's all from me in sport for now, but we'll have the latest from Bathurst over on Fox Sports News in just a couple of minutes' time. All the latest from the top 10 shootout.
1: Have you been to the Bathurst 1000?
2: I love it. I'm from Orange originally, so I'm a big Bathurst fan. And yes, I've been in the pits. I love it. It's just the sounds, the atmosphere. Just a great weekend.
1: Yeah, fantastic. All right. Thanks so much, Sam. Let's have a look at the weather. It is going to be fine all weekend, I believe, in Bathurst. Let's see what's happening for the rest of the country with Rob Sharp.
0: Across Australia today, again, we're watching showers and thunderstorms. We saw some severe in Alice Springs yesterday. That's not repeating. We're back to more mediocre showers and storms across the middle of the territory, inland Queensland. Possible for southeastern parts today, about a 50-50 split for the Brisbane area and northeast New South Wales. But the wet weather is clearing out of Sydney by mid-morning and also for Canberra, as it's generally dry across the south, except in the southwest corner with a couple of showers a chance around that Perth area. But for much more detail of the weather ahead, including substantial rain heading to drought-affected eastern parts, join us on News 24 Weather, Channel 601.
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2: Hello and welcome to the show. I'm Jamie Rogers, filling in for Danica DeGiorgio. Coming up tonight, the cracks are widening inside the Albanese government. Labor MPs are turning on their own policies, ministers contradicting each other, and Jim Chalmers under fire. Is the Prime Minister losing his grip? Well, forget fixing the cost of living. The Greens want taxpayers to bankroll a $25 billion supermarket empire. But will groceries get cheaper, or will Australians just end up paying twice? And Donald Trump pulled off the political comeback of the century, but now with America's midterms looming, is his winning coalition falling apart? But first, Chris Bowen has returned from Fiji, where taxpayers reportedly paid $20 million for another international climate talk fest. And while Australians struggle with soaring energy bills, our energy minister appears more interested in saving the planet than saving Australians' money. Senior fellow at the Menzies Research Centre, Nick Cater, has more.
3: Chris Bowen's decision to show up at Fiji's International Climate Conference dressed for the beach bar wasn't his biggest faux pas as energy minister. But when you're trying to explain to taxpayers why they should pick up a $20 million tab for a ho-hum gathering of international nobodies, a gaudy Hawaiian shirt covered in palm trees probably isn't the best look. Particularly when rising mortgage rates and static wages have turned the circus of climate diplomacy into a luxury the Albanese government can hardly afford. The attendance list at the lavishly promoted Pacific pre-COP gathering in Fiji tells us everything we need to know about the real state of international climate politics. The bureaucrats came, the activists came, the world leaders didn't. The 14 leaders who did turn up represented just 0.5% of the world's population. The truth is that countries no longer turn up to compete for gold medals in virtue signalling. Indeed, the world's most powerful economic nation, the United States, doesn't turn up at all. They know that energy needs to be affordable. It needs to be reliable. And we're going to need lots of it if the future is to be built in Australia, as the Prime Minister proposes. Which is why most developed countries are crab-walking away from their Paris commitments, recognising that affordability and abundance must come first. For all the talk of a great global energy transformation, demand for gas worldwide has increased by 20% in the decade since the Paris Climate Accord. Coal demand remains at record levels, all of which should be music to the ears of a government minister in a resource-rich nation like Australia. Yet Bowen told the Pacific leaders this week that Australia was going faster and further down the road to renewables. He's failed to recognise that the era of climate grandstanding is over as governments face up to the hard truth that going green isn't cheap, easy, or particularly popular. Renewable energy has become a net vote loser for Labor across much of the country, and climate change is no longer the hot-button issue it once was, even amongst the Greens, where Palestine has replaced it as the great moral cause and Israel has become the new coal. Yet this week's conference in Fiji suggests Bowen has become captured by the international climate cult, seduced by the warm inner glow of believing you actually are saving the planet, while gloriously indifferent to the challenges or the shifting political climate at home. In reality, Bowen is trapped in a groundhog day of bureaucratic climate nonsense, of COPs, pre-COPs, nationally determined contributions and enhanced transparency frameworks, full of sound and fury, but meaning absolutely nothing to an Australian voter, especially from a man in a Hawaiian shirt.
2: And Nick makes a very good point. While the rest of the world is waking up to the importance of affordable, reliable energy, Chris Bowen seems determined to keep Australia on a very different path. And perhaps the most extraordinary part of this trip is Australians are being told to tighten their belts while their energy minister is flying around the Pacific talking about tightening emissions targets. Well, still on energy, and Australia has the world's largest uranium reserves. Yet we're the only G20 nation with a ban on nuclear power. We export uranium overseas. We're investing billions in nuclear-powered submarines. But we won't allow nuclear power plants to generate electricity here at home. So is Australia's nuclear ban really about science and safety, or is it all about politics? Here's Will Shackle from Nuclear for Australia.
4: Australia has the most uranium in the world, yet we're one of the only advanced economies that doesn't use it for electricity. So why is that? It's not because we don't need nuclear energy. Rising power demand from data centres and electrification is set to nearly double electricity demand in Australia by 2050. Some data centres now being proposed are so large a whole nuclear power plant would be needed to power them. Solar and wind can't meet that need. Under our current policy settings, power bills have risen, reliability concerns have grown, and there are significant social licence issues in regional communities. The reason we don't use nuclear in Australia is not because there's inherent issues with the technology. More than 30 countries, including Canada, the United States, France, and Finland, have nuclear power plants that provide clean, reliable, affordable electricity. Nuclear is statistically one of the safest energy sources, saving 1.8 million lives by reducing fossil fuel pollution. And technology is rapidly improving. Despite what our politicians say, there's a compelling economic case for nuclear. Nuclear reduces system costs by avoiding expensive firming, such as batteries and gas, the unnecessary overbuild of renewables, and new grid infrastructure. Nuclear power plants can last over 80 years, providing generational benefits. That's why the industry is attracting private investment from the likes of Microsoft, Google, and Meta. Nuclear is experiencing a global renaissance. 39 countries, representing 70% of global GDP, have committed to triple nuclear power capacity by 2050. The real reason we don't use nuclear in Australia is politics. Australia is the only member of the G20 with a prohibition on nuclear power. We have some of the most anti-nuclear laws in the world that were introduced because of legislative horse trading and ideological opposition. If the bans were pragmatic, not political, why are our leaders comfortable exporting uranium but won't use it here? Why has Australia operated research reactors in suburban Sydney? And why are we investing over $300 billion to put 8 small nuclear reactors in submarines? The hypocrisy of AUKUS is particularly startling. The same companies that are supplying our submarine reactors build civil nuclear reactors. If nuclear is okay for national security, why not energy security? Rather than listening to nuclear experts, our politicians post anti-nuclear memes inspired by The Simpsons, not science. The good news is it's not too late to act because Australia has strong foundations for nuclear. Existing regulations and existing industry expertise, thanks to decades of experience operating research reactors, not to mention those being trained for nuclear submarines. Australians support nuclear. Over 120,000 Australians have signed Nuclear for Australia's petition to lift the bans. So it's time to stop letting politics get in the way of affordable, reliable, and secure energy. Let's lift the bans and let nuclear compete on its merits.
2: And surely, with electricity demand rising and Australians struggling with power bills, we should be having a serious conversation about every available energy option. It costs the taxpayer nothing to lift the ban. Or to add your signature for the petition, please visit nuclearforaustralia.com/petition. Well, with Australians struggling to afford their weekly groceries, making food cheaper should be a priority for every political party. Well, the Greens have a rather different idea of how to do it. A $25 billion proposal for government-owned supermarkets. But would taxpayers end up footing the bill twice? Here's News 24 contributor Louise Roberts.
5: The Greens might have a new leader and deputy, but they have precisely the same mission. When in doubt, spend someone else's money. Now they want the Australian government to own and run supermarkets like we are a satellite state of Mexico or Iran, where that sort of thing happens. And what could possibly go wrong, you ask? Well, allow me to remind you of some of the Greens' previous brilliant ideas. Housing. The Greens wanted to scrap negative gearing and capital gains discounts. You know, those little things that get people investing in homes. Unfortunately, the Albanese government got there first. But the Greens dreamt up of going a step further by capping rent increases while also forcing property owners to install solar panels. The right to solar. Remember that? The classic pipe dream of trying to solve an issue by throwing taxpayer money at it. Because, you know, hang the rich and landlords are evil. Turns out the Greens' answer to a housing shortage was less housing. Then there was the immoral window dressing designed to irritate ordinary Australians. The so-called battlers, they claimed to represent who thought the Greens were all about protecting the planet. They dumped the Australian flag from their press conferences, and then there's the social engineering in schools they love and pushing the pro-Palestinian cause at every opportunity. Now they are giddy about a crackpot idea from the Greens Institute, a think tank allegedly looking at cost of living solutions, amongst other things. So freshly minted leader David Shoebridge supports the Institute's plan to break the duopoly of Coles and Woolies and destroy their billions of dollars in profit. Now, I don't want to spend $100 on five or six items at the supermarket checkout either, but I cannot see how this would work. And worse still, it is based on a plan by New York's socialist mayor Zoran Mamdani, who of course also hates rich people. Here though, the fantasy involves a $25 billion plan to acquire more than 200 existing stores and build another 424 stores with the promise that groceries will be up to 30% cheaper. But there's no concrete evidence to back this up. Apparently, the Greens' answer to the cost of living crisis is to put the government in charge of the grocery aisle. Fair go grocers, they are calling it. What has escaped the Greens is that you have to factor in the cost of running an operation like this. Wages, transport, rent, electricity and more all need to be paid. And who picks up the bill when these supermarkets lose money? The taxpayer, of course. So how are we saving money if we are paying twice? And by that, I mean once for the groceries and again through our taxes when the plan collapses. You want cheaper groceries? And let's face it, don't we all? Well, how about a plan to make it easier for more independent supermarkets to open and be a success? But look, if you want a $25 billion bin fire, call the Greens.
2: And surely, if you're serious about bringing down grocery prices, the focus should be on making it easier for independent supermarkets to compete, but also tackle the rising costs throughout the supply chain, from farmers and transport operators right through to the checkout. Because Australians need cheaper groceries, not another multi-billion dollar government experiment. Well, the Albanese government says its digital duty of care legislation is about keeping Australians safe online. But buried deep within the proposed legislation are powers that should concern every Australian who values freedom of speech. GT Communications' Gemma Tognini has looked at the fine print, and what she's uncovered should make everyone sit up and pay attention.
6: We've been told that cigarettes and vapes are the lifeblood of the black market here in Australia, and maybe that's true. But if the federal government gets its way, truth will be the commodity hardest to get your hands on in this country. Public consultation has just closed on the Albanese government's proposed digital duty of care legislation. It's a terrifying read. And yes, my friends, for my sins, I have read the draft legislation, most of it anyway, and here are just a few elements that are, in typical Albanese style, buried deep in the weeds. It would give all power to the mercurial role of the eSafety Commissioner, the power to create fake identities called sock puppets, to drive and share content that's generated by AI, with powers that would supersede all federal and state legislation. Let that sink in. It gives excessive, unchecked powers to a non-elected individual who can create fake IDs online, access our information, watch and record any kind of material it likes, and in some circumstances have these fake online accounts engage with users. Don't we call that an online scam in this country? The bill allows accredited academics to join in, and if that doesn't fill you with enough dread, here's the chaser. The minister of the day gets to decide what information is deemed dangerous. Think about it. Anything that's critical of government policy One stroke of the ministerial pen and it's gone because the government says it's dangerous. North Korea should be taking notes. To be clear, no government should have this kind of power, no minister of any political persuasion, but especially not this government, and definitely not this minister. Albanese can't tell the truth from a fall off the stage, and this bill has nothing to do with safety. It has everything to do with information control. It is a Trojan horse. It's a game as old as time itself that is about one thing and one thing only: doing whatever it takes to hang on to power. And as the truism goes, knowledge is power. We cannot afford to let this bill go through.
2: And Gemma's right. No government should be handed these sorts of powers without lots of scrutiny and accountability. And Australians should ask the question, who gets to decide what we see, read, and what we're allowed to say? Because once you give a government regulator the power to create fake identities and generate AI content, you open the door to potential manipulation of public debate. And as Gemma said, knowledge is power, and an informed public is the government's greatest accountability mechanism. Well, Americans head to the polls for the midterm elections next month, with control of Congress hanging in the balance. Donald Trump swept back into the White House on a promise to shake up Washington. But 2 years on, is his political coalition starting to fracture? Here's News 24 contributor Kosha Garda with her take.
7: In less than a month, Americans head to the polls in a midterm election that will shape America's direction and its influence on the world. Let's start with the electoral math. Republicans hold a razor-thin House majority. Democrats need to gain just 3 seats to flip it, and 22 districts are rated as toss-ups and up for grabs. The Senate is a bit tougher. Democrats need 4 seats, but contests from Maine to even Texas and deep red Kansas are competitive. Now, just 2 years ago, President Trump delivered one of history's greatest political comebacks, assembling a coalition of working-class Americans, Hispanics, young men, suburban moms, populists, and traditional Republicans that had never before been formed in that way. Today, however, that coalition is cracking. Now, the fundamentals haven't changed. America remains profoundly divided by shifting demographics, economic inequality, and bitter culture wars. Elections have become existential contests between competing visions of government, national identity, and America's place in the world. Trump and the Republicans have delivered on parts of their mandate, from border enforcement to tax cuts and spending reforms. But the cost of living remains a defining grievance, while the war in Iran has exposed contradictions within the America First agenda. Now, disillusionment with Republicans, of course, doesn't automatically mean renewed faith in Democrats, who have their own ideological fractures to contend with. So what comes next? Most likely, we're going to see divided government. And that means 2 years of gridlock, congressional investigations, and a president increasingly reliant on governing by executive authority and looking at foreign policy over domestic priorities. But the larger story transcends Washington. The nationalist populist realignment of the Republican Party has transformed American politics, with echoes seen across Europe, Latin America, and even right here in Australia, where similar movements are ascendant and challenging established parties. So even if voters clip the Republicans' wings in November, the forces behind that realignment are far from spent. This election will test whether either party can build a lasting coalition around an increasingly underserved electorate. We are living through political upheaval in which elections are becoming less about which party deserves to govern and more about what kind of country voters believe is worth preserving. And whatever happens in November, this is a force no election result can put back in the bottle.
2: And it's certainly going to be an interesting election to watch. The question now is whether either party can unite an increasingly divided America. Well, coming up after the break, could Harry and Meghan finally be ready to utter those two little words, "We're sorry"? Mark Dolan weighs in next.
0: News 24 will be back after this short break.

News 24 will be back after this short break. News 24 will be back after this short break.

0: Oh, welcome back. Well, could it be? Are Harry and Meghan finally about to say, we're sorry? After that explosive Oprah interview, years of royal revelations, and enough family drama to keep tabloids in business for decades, there are now whispers the Sussexes could be preparing to apologise. But why the sudden change of heart? A source close to Harry and Meghan have dismissed the story, but let's get Mark's take on why they could have changed their mind.
1: Jamie, could it be true? Do we dare to dream? Have Harry and Meghan suddenly discovered the power of self-reflection? Can we really believe press reports that the Sussexes are about to apologise to the royal family for calling them a bunch of racists in 2021? Now, how could we forget that notorious Oprah Winfrey interview, which was the beginning of the end of the Sussexes' relationship with their British relatives? Now, during that softball, virtually scripted chat that even the great Oprah Winfrey has since disowned, we had to listen to a nauseating pity party about how awful it was living in palaces and drinking champagne and being waited on hand and foot by servile courtiers. We also had the absurd claim by Meghan that the couple actually married the day before the wedding. A big fat lie contradicted by the Archbishop of Canterbury, no less. May God forgive them. And then the big one, the allegation that an unnamed member of the royal family, possibly Queen Elizabeth, possibly William, possibly Catherine, who knows? It might even have been one of the late Queen's corgis. After all, it's a very racist breed. But whoever it was, they dared to speculate who little Archie might take after when he was born. Now, if this conversation actually happened, and it's a big if because we're talking about the Sussexes here, for friends and family to discuss which traits an unborn child might inherit is entirely normal and entirely natural. We did it with my own eldest son before he was born. In the end, he got my good looks, charm and intelligence and his mother's feet and short temper. But now we're hearing that the Sussexes are in an apologetic mood. But I'm not buying it. Why wait so long? And if they're apologising for the Oprah interview, why don't they also apologise for the book Spare and the traitorous Harry and Meghan documentary series on Netflix, in which the Duchess openly mocked the late aforementioned Queen Elizabeth? Now, rather than a serious attempt at atonement, this sounds to me more like cynicism and desperation. This about turn, this volte face, this so-called olive branch is, in my view, not motivated by guilt or regret, but simply a desire to rehabilitate their public image and pursue their ultimate goal of re-entering the royal fold. And either way, whether they mean it or not, the colossal damage from this wicked accusation of racism cannot be undone with a half-baked apology, especially from the Duke and Duchess of double standards, who never apologise for anything and for whom normally sorry seems to be the hardest word.
0: Well, the cracks are showing inside the Albanese government. It's not just the opposition attacking the Prime Minister, it's his own side. Labor MPs are breaking ranks, and behind closed doors, the frustration is reportedly boiling over. At the centre is the credit card surcharge policy that was meant to save Australians' money. Instead, it has sparked a political headache for Anthony Albanese and Treasurer Jim Chalmers. Also following on from other unpopular changes to taxes on trusts and capital gains, and the introduction of Payday Super. Housing Minister Claire O'Neill publicly questioned the ATO's decision.
2: The government does have some real concerns about what the ATO is proposing to do here. This is, you know, small businesses across the country really struggle to manage their cash flow. And I know that partly because I grew up in a household where both my mum and my dad ran their own small business. Cash flow is the biggest thing that's often of concern for small business, and using credit cards to pay tax bill is a way that a lot of people are just managing that issue.
0: And then just a few hours after those comments, Cabinet Secretary Andrew Charlton delivered a very different message.
3: It's really important for small businesses that they have flexibility, that there is flexibility there in their cash flow. One way they can get that flexibility is through payment plans, which the ATO provides, and the government has said to the ATO that we want them to work with small businesses to make sure that that flexibility is there and to continue consultation with small businesses.
0: And two senior Labor ministers from the same government, but different messages. But today, there was a significant development. After days of mounting pressure, the government has negotiated a 9-month delay to the ATO's credit card ban. Treasurer Jim Chalmers will provide additional funding to support the transition. Now, look, that's a welcome first step. But let's be clear, this doesn't solve the broader consequences of the surcharge ban. Businesses still need to absorb transaction fees. And the ATO's ban hasn't been stopped, it's just been delayed. Chalmers hasn't actually solved the underlying problem here. This is an issue that needs to be taken up with the banks and payment providers. They've escaped all the heat in this debate, and they're the price setters. What's particularly revealing, though, is what it took to get here. The ATO met with more than 20 businesses in the week and refused to back down. Labor MPs raised concerns. Social media blew up. The government only intervened following the enormous pressure it was under. While politicians argue over policy, Australians are dealing with financial stress. Take a listen to this caller on 2GB this morning, who spoke about his business being on its knees and the falling value of his home now leaving him trapped.
4: Our business is going down, so we can't. I'm looking at laying off my staff and just trying to do it all myself. But there's no one to buy the business, and we've got no cash. I've had to sell all my cars, my boat, to keep the business alive. So we're trapped.
0: And it's heartbreaking to listen to, but it's a disgrace what is happening to our country. And all this whole debacle has Labor's questioning their own government's understanding of small business. One Labor MP reportedly told the SMH, "I just think there is no one in Cabinet with any small business experience. We have a small business minister that knows nothing about small business." And where has the man responsible for Australia's economic management been while all of this has been unfolding? Well, he's been in Japan, talking up investment opportunities in Australia. And there's irony in that. Chalmers was overseas encouraging foreign investors to put their money into Australia, while back home, small businesses are on their knees thanks to the decisions that he's making. Perhaps before trying to convince international visitors of Australia's economic credentials, the Treasurer could address the concerns of the businesses already operating here. And as for Anthony Albanese, well, the Prime Minister is preparing for another round of international trips after attending the pre-COP31 flop in Fiji. It's time for Anthony Albanese to spend less time on the international stage and more time getting his own house in order, because right now Australia doesn't need another photo opportunity from an absent Albo. Up next, it's the US Report.
5: Welcome to the world according to Rowan Dean.
6: Good evening and welcome to the world according to Rowan Dean, a world in which Australians are smarter than their politicians. More about that in a tick. Huge show coming up this evening. You do not want to miss one second of it, including happy, happy talk in the South Pacific as Julia Gillard does her best to impersonate Rhonda and Katut. Remember them? Plus, will we always have Paris? Not if the radical Islamo-fascists have anything to do with it, I'm afraid. And my exclusive must-watch interview with Israel's latest secret weapon, the brilliant singer, songwriter, filmmaker Yehuda Maitav. And guess what? He's an Aussie. But first, we are living in an age of stupidity. And that stupidity stems from many places: the media, the education system,

0: Absolute farce worthy of its own South Pacific comedy musical. Then we have the nonsense about the Victoria Barracks from the dimwit Richard Marles. We have the worst budget in living memory and all the credit card fees, ATO madness from the dopiest treasurer to ever be in charge of our finances, Jim Chalmers, and, of course, the complete buffoonery of the Prime Minister himself, the man who refuses the perfectly reasonable tradition of a Pacific headgear greeting, who mocks the traditional gift of our Japanese ally and turns it into a stupid gag about juggling melons. Yet, he expects foreign visitors to these shores to take seriously a made-up ceremony from the 1970s called Welcome to Country, which, if you're unlucky enough, may involve having to inhale a couple of lungfuls of carcinogenic smoke. As I said, the age of stupidity is well and truly upon us, in my opinion. And, of course, free speech is under attack from the Orwellian Digital Duty of Care Act. Charlie Kirk may be dead, but his organisation Turning Point USA lives on, and its one great mission and great success is to expose stupidity through free speech and debate. We often talk about the battle of ideas, but we normally just get a battle of ideologies. Have a listen to this exchange. I have no doubt that if you have kids or grandkids, it will sound depressingly familiar.
1: I still don't think that a lot of the struggles that we're faced with in America today is because of immigrants. I would say it's probably more because of capitalism and the top 1%, people that hoard wealth, that makes it harder for the rest of us.
2: You said capitalism is causing the issues that are taking place for people our age right now in this country.
1: Yeah.
2: How is that happening? What does capitalism do? So what is capitalism?
1: What do you mean, what is capitalism?
2: What would you define capitalism as?
1: Okay.
2: Because you said capitalism is causing the ills of the people in this country.
1: Yeah.
2: And so I'm asking you to define capitalism.
1: No, I'm saying that it's not immigrants that are causing the problems for America. I would say that it's...
2: capitalism.
1: Sure.
2: Just tell me what capitalism is.
1: Okay.
0: There you have it in a nutshell. Capitalism, evil. Immigration, virtuous. No debate in that young woman's mind. Although if she's smart, she might actually go away and ponder the answer. The answer, of course, being capitalism is freedom. That's it, folks. Capitalism is freedom. But this fusion of anti-capitalism, out-of-control immigration, and the idiotic ideology surrounding the fictitious entity known as Palestine, that's not a battle of ideas. It is anarchy and nihilism disguised as a genuine political movement with the aim of toppling democracies and replacing them with some yet to be seen perverse Islamo-socialist fascism that will destroy the freedoms of the West. Make no mistake. Around the world, democracy and freedom are now slipping out of our control, and I believe we will soon be witnessing civil war in parts of Europe, almost certainly France, possibly even Britain. Marco Rubio made a terrific speech this week at the Acropolis in Greece, reminding us how civilizations can collapse.
3: There are great ruins all across the world. In many cases, they are places where history seems to have exhausted itself, remnants of distant cultures that have long passed beyond a living memory. But the Acropolis is different. For thousands of years, the civilization that built what stands behind me has captivated the imagination of the Western world.
0: Tragically, the breakdown in the traditional norms of the democratic nation-state are being aided and abetted by the authorities themselves in many instances. We laugh about the stupidity of the British police as they ignore criminals and act as escorts for illegal immigrants and run around arresting little old men and women for what they posted online. Take a look at this travesty in the UK on October 7th, where it was, as we saw here in Australia on several occasions, the peaceful Jewish mourners whom the police focused on rather than the more aggressive pro-Palestinian marchers.
4: It's disgusting that we can't be here. We've been told that we'll be arrested for standing here with an Israeli flag, standing for the

0: Jewish people that were brutally murdered on 7th of October. We're here to remember them, and we're being stopped, and they're allowed to freely march for Hamas. That's what they're doing. They're marching for a terrorist organisation. There's no point sugarcoating it. They're just not allowed to legally say it. But we all know that that's what they're marching for. They're marching for Hamas.
1: Unbelievable. We joke about the mayor of New York City and his idiotic grocery stores, which the Greens want to copy here. We roll our eyes at our dopiest politicians marching across the Sydney Harbour Bridge underneath the banner of the Ayatollah. But these are not examples of pluralism and democracy in action. These are actually, in my opinion, the symptoms of a rotting and decaying civilization. So I was pleased to see the utterly pathetic turnout at Wednesday's repulsive pro-Palestine marches in Sydney and Melbourne on the third anniversary of October 7th. This came after several days of commentary from the political and media classes, largely expressing dismay that the protest was going ahead, but unable seemingly to do anything about it, and came despite days of propaganda posters by the vile left urging sympathisers to attend. The fact that so few people could be bothered, or more importantly, were rightly disturbed by the horrific idea of attending, goes a long way to justifying the decision not to ban the event. This is, of course, the whole principle of free speech, namely that if you do ban it, you give the protesters this rebellious kudos that will attract people to the event. And also, if you allow it to go ahead, you actually get to see how many people genuinely support the supposed cause. I was pretty much a lone voice before the Sydney Harbour Bridge march urging people not to attend. It was the same so-called cause organised by many of the same far-left Islamo-fascist ratbags. Clearly, after 18 months, more and more Australians are now realising where this pernicious ideology actually leads to, namely the boulevards of France. But even more importantly, what is different now from, say, 3 years or even 18 months ago is the rise in popular support for one nation and the extraordinary effect this has had upon the two other Conservative parties, Liberals and Nationals. Full marks to Angus Taylor for the release of a sound and sensible immigration policy that focuses on getting the quality of migrants up and the quantity of migrants down. We now have immigration policies from both the Coalition and One Nation that the other party would presumably back in a minority government. And we have similar approaches to net zero and renewables that also presumably would allow either the Coalition or One Nation to get the support of the other in a hung parliament. But there's one glaring green fly in the net zero ointment. The Coalition should stop lying to the Australian public and stop pretending that we can stay in the Paris Agreement. As we've seen from the latest High Court farce, locking a much-needed coal mine, international agreements and treaties such as the Paris Agreement rob us as a nation of our national sovereignty. That's the point. The Paris Agreement must go. Matt Canavan, Angus Taylor, Tony Abbott, stop pretending otherwise. But getting rid of Labor and the Socialists and making sure we don't head down the European road to ruin relies entirely on the voters understanding that if they vote coalition, they must preference One Nation, and if they vote One Nation, they must preference the coalition. Any deviating from that formula will spell disaster and almost certainly guarantee the return of the worst government in our history. And I don't believe the average Australian is that stupid. Well, this week was the third anniversary of the horrific October 7th pogrom by Hamas, when 1,200 Israelis were brutally butchered, 251 taken hostage, thousands more injured, and millions around the world traumatised. Yet this is how it was celebrated by some in Amsterdam. Long live the 7th of October. How utterly disgusting and repugnant. Joining me now is former Speaker of the House, Bronwyn Bishop, and former Labor MP, Michael Danby. Great to see you both. Bronwyn, these protests, I mean, this is just sick, isn't it?
2: Yes. Look, I always made the point that right at the time, the horrendous acts that were carried out, the beheadings, the being shot in the face, being shot through the

0: genitals should have been graphically shown, because otherwise it can be denied. And Eisenhower knew that when he liberated the concentration camps. He said, film it, make a record, otherwise they will just deny it. And that's exactly what's happening. Those people are denying it, they turn it around, they try and say this is liberation, and it was just horrendous butchery.
1: Michael.
2: Depravity, Rowan and Bronwyn, that these Hamas and its supporters won't embrace. Bronwyn's right to describe what they did on the day as, you know, it should have been exposed by an Eisenhower-type illumination.
1: I was pleased to see such a low turnout here in Australia. Is this the Australian public waking up to how depraved all this stuff is?
2: Well, I think the sort of hardcore Islamist and far-left groups are very small at their core, and others, you know, like Sophie Scamps, who's just put out a letter to her electorate accusing Israel of genocide, even they wouldn't dare show their face at something like that.
1: So does this work for the argument that it's better to let these groups demonstrate to see actually what their support is, or should there have been, or should the Minns government have taken stricter measures against it?
0: Well, the point is that Minns made the excuse that he was a baby premier when he didn't stop the demonstration at the Opera House. Now, perhaps he should have learned from that. But I think there was such an outcry against this happening by decent Australians that what Michael calls the core was the only ones turning up.
1: The core turned up, but most reasonable Australians, we didn't have a repeat of that vile Sydney Harbour Bridge. Maybe a lot of people are regretting that they ever did that. Now, listen, Michael, I wanted to play this to you. ABC reporter Matt Doran playing down, arguably, well, certainly is, playing down October 7th on the ABC. Have a listen.
3: This week marks 3 years since Hamas launched its deadly surprise dawn attacks on Israel, with fighters pouring over the Gaza fence line and targeting Israeli communities in that border area. Around 1,200 people were killed and 251 taken hostage.
1: Michael, this clown that we pay for out of our taxes makes it sound like an episode of Guns of Navarone or something or other. We're talking about butchers, rapists, murderers, beheaders, abductors, the most vile people on earth.
2: Fighters, they're not. Hamas is officially described, Matt Doran and the ABC, as a terrorist organisation by the Australian Parliament for very strong reasons. Matt Doran, Bronwyn and Rowan hasn't interviewed personally a single passenger from the Fly Dubai flight. There's 170 of them there in Israel to interview. Every international network has to get the inside story of that thing. Now, he's played some replays of some of the hostages on that plane talking, but not a single... He could have driven from Jerusalem to Tel Aviv and interviewed one of them.
1: Bronwyn?
0: Well, I go back to the point I made. I mean, that description he gave was just so bland for such a dreadful, dreadful act. And it was designed to make people stir up. They wanted Israel to attack them. They had people, obviously, queued up all around the world to come out on their mass demonstrations.
1: And we saw
0: and
1: that
0: the hate
1: in Sydney.
0: Bridges. We saw it in Sydney. We saw it in other parts of the world.
1: You don't suddenly make...
0: No, you don't.
1: ...Palestinian flags out of thin air.
0: No, you
1: they
0: don't.
1: They're already in set to go.
0: And that's why it was such a planned attack. And so to hear that bland wordage coming from the ABC, but then what do you expect?
1: Well, what I would expect is that the coalition follows One Nation and pledges to do something about the ABC when they get into power. That's what we need. We need that urge. That needs to be on both platforms from the coalition and One Nation to do something seriously.
2: They never have, Rowan. They never have until now.
1: Well, we need to see the...
2: Nice people like Michael Kroger and Joe Gersh to the board, but even they and the various pro-liberal chairman, even friends of John Howard, did, as they say in rude English, SFA.
1: Yeah, exactly. Well, moving on, this is just too ridiculous. Captain James Cook has been blamed for, wait for it, Australian bushfires, more than 200 years since he was on our shores, according to those geniuses at the University of Melbourne. They argue that Aboriginal cultural burning practices kept woodland sparse enough to avoid modern-day bushfires. But when the white man came, Michael and Bronwyn, dense forests grew up after they'd been massacred all.

0: the indigenous, and this led to wildfires. I mean, Bronwyn, this is complete nonsense, but they've managed to link James Cook with indigenous massacres, with climate change. It doesn't get better than this. Give this man a professorship.
1: Well, let's take a lesson from it. Let's farmers clear their land again. Let there be proper management of the land, which the so-called the settlers began. And if forests grew up, then it's time that farmers were allowed to deal with those overgrowths, which they're not entitled to do right now. So I think we should use that piece of research and say, let's get on with it. We learn from the Aboriginal method of burning, and let's take it up and do it.
0: Let's get back to it.
1: Let's
0: I
1: get
0: agree
1: back to
0: 100%.
1: It.
0: Michael, poor old James Cook, he can't turn a trick, but now he's been blamed for the bushfires.
2: Countries all around the world learn from Australia about how to manage bushfires. We send people overseas to every major conflagration in other countries. And Tony Abbott, former Prime Minister of Australia, nearly lost his life last weekend in a burn-off which got out of control. So, honestly, that Telegraph article and the people who preached that are just know-nothings.
0: Yeah, absolutely. Bronwyn?
1: But that nonsense about stopping farmers clearing their land came out of the Kyoto Protocol.
0: Yes.
1: And that should be reversed.
0: It should be.
1: And the reason it was done by states, not federal, because if the federal did it, they could have been caught by the Constitution and have to pay compensation. When the states do it, they don't. So it's time to turn it over.
0: You were in the cabinet when that decision was made to support the Kyoto.
1: I was a minister.
0: You were a minister. So what were the discussions in cabinet? Do we have to wait 30 years?
1: Well, I think we had to wait 30 years to hear why it was. This was found as a way out by the then minister of the day.
0: So it was that if we lock up all our farmland from being taken down, we can go through the Kyoto and sign off on this thing. But the devastation to the farming community has been horrific.
1: Absolutely.
0: Absolutely horrific.
1: And
0: climate change is such a destructive force. Michael, great to see you and chat to you. And Bronwyn, thank you so much. And we'll speak again soon. Now it's time for talking about France. The world's gone mad. Yes, it truly is a world gone mad when the old joke, the students are revolting, oui, monsieur, they are, comes true. What is happening in France is not only disgusting, it is terrifying. A truly perverted amalgamation of hardcore leftists and communists, the offspring of decades of unfettered and, more importantly, unassimilated mass migration from North Africa and the Middle East, and, of course, all under the pernicious flag of the non-existent state of Palestine, has seen France descend into possibly the worst chaos since the French Revolution. With Donald Trump saying on social media, "What's happening in France is nothing less than out-of-control migration. This isn't about schools. This is about Islam wanting to take over a once great country." Or as the satirical site Babylon Bee put it over a picture of Paris burning, "Palestinians finally granted their own country." It was Humphrey Bogart who famously said,
3: "We'll always have Paris."
0: But that may no longer be true. We may have, as one wag put it, Palestine instead of Paris. Or, as another said online, "From the river to the sea ain't quite so funny when it's from the Seine to the Mediterranean," which is how it looks like things are going.
4: You are seeing the Palestinian flag being waved all over France right now. And there's no doubt about it that the pro-Palestinian, the pro-Hamas movements are actively involved in these riots.
0: The French once prided themselves on their liberté, égalité and fraternité. Look at it now. And here's just a glimpse of what France, once the most romantic, beautiful country in the world, looks like these days after decades of unfettered and unassimilated multicultural immigration. The left-wing media try to tell us this is all just a few students letting off steam because, oh, there are cockroaches in the classrooms. Depends, I guess, how you define cockroach. This vile individual was caught saying, there's only 10 of them, we can kill them all.
5: Ils sont que 10, on va les tuer.

0: So you might think the rest of the world would look on in horror at this orgy of violence. But no. Over in England, the young socialists want to join in the fun.
1: We've got a meeting at the Bath Hotel tomorrow night. A Swiss meeting on how we deal with all this. How we deal with this in British society. How we can build a better society for all and learn from the examples of France. Come to it, come join the discussions and the arguments, and let's build a revolution.
0: Learn from the example of France. Well, at least she's being honest, I guess. Then there's this young British lass.
2: I've just seen that 90% of universities and schools are blockaded in France. The most phenomenal youth movement has erupted. If you're not on French TikTok or whatever, get on it, be inspired, and let's bring this to Britain.
0: I think the portrait of Karl Marx over her shoulder was a bit of a giveaway. Thankfully, our homegrown Marxists aren't quite that stupid. Oh, hang on, they are.
3: The Green Institute is launching a plan to create a network of publicly owned supermarkets across Australia that would cut out the profit and make groceries affordable again. We're calling it Fair Go Grocers. Our plan would break up the duopoly by forcing Coles and Woolies to sell 200 stores to Fair Go Grocers in the first 2 years and then build hundreds more across the country.
0: Ah, yes, you can picture it now. Left-wing bureaucrats and politicians, the same ones who have destroyed our economy with their net zero stupidity, destroyed our environment with their renewables transition madness, and destroyed our education system with their woke Indigenous climate transphobic garbage, now running our grocery stores. I wonder how many of the Greens themselves would volunteer to be the occasional checkout chick. This one, maybe?
4: I want to live with you. This week's been pretty rough in my world.
0: Maybe not really equipped for stacking shelves or packing the groceries. How about this one?
5: You know, you would have thought that they would perhaps understand the meaning of burning down the house, given that many of you white people in here claim English as your first language.
0: Yes, I can just hear Maureen now over the loudspeaker. We need a white Anglo-Saxon male cleaner now in aisle 5. Yes, indeed. Thinking about it, the last place I would ever go to shop for my greens would be with the Greens. That truly would be a world gone mad. Coming up, is Julia Gillard channeling Rhonda and Katut? And why is Chris Bowen falling asleep on the job? I'll tell you in a tick.
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0: News 24 will be back after this short...
1: Yes, lovers and friends of our beloved South Pacific neighbours will be asking themselves whether or not Rodgers and Hammerstein need to revive their famous musical, South Pacific, to take into account whether or not Chris Bowen's extraordinary talk fest taking place this week at Fiji is comedy, musical, or simply a rollicking farce. Yes, Chris Bowen's COP31 pre-summit summit has all the makings of a brilliant Monty Python or Blackadder sketch set to music. Here's the elevator pitch. A bunch of washed-up politicians wash up on a luxury $20 million beach resort to save the planet from global warming. They've got everything. The pina coladas, the pie charts, the scary PowerPoint presentations, and during the evening they'll be screening reruns of Al Gore's Sensationalist and Inconvenient Truth. But, whoops, one problem. None of the guests have bothered to turn up to this multi-million dollar junket. And the only speakers they could find were two discarded ex-Labor female prime ministers and a Northern Beaches teal. Talk about a trite, tokenistic talk fest. For the purposes of enlightening the audience to just how mad this whole scam is, I have taken the liberty of adapting one of South Pacific's most famous songs, Happy Talk.
2: Happy talk, keep talking, happy talk. Talk about things you like to do.
1: Talk about Albo, he wants the poles to shift, just like the rising tides. Talk about a mob of pollies on the grift, begging bowls they cannot hide. Talk about a party no one wants to join. Talk about a national disgrace. Talk about the funds they no doubt will purloin. And global warming? Not a trace.
3: Now we have the ceremonial headdress issue for Fiji, which is insulting for the Fijians, embarrassing for us, and we'll get to see how the Prime Minister explains it. This COP thing is turning into a total fiasco for our nation. The only thing I can recommend it, it's a live view of what's going to happen to our Australian economy when the lights go out and the air conditioners go off.
1: Talk about your money going down the drain faster than a disappearing rat. Talk about Fijians thinking we're insane. Albo won't even wear their hat.
2: Happy talk, keep talking, happy talk. Talk about things you like to do.
1: Talk about a junket, even Julia popped in. She should have stayed put. Or was she hoping for a Fiji fling, just like Rhonda and Katut?
4: I make special drink for you today, Rhonda.
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1: Talk about Jacinta, your sole source of truth. She sent her country broke. Talk about a teal. It's got to be a spoof. When the lights go out, it really is a joke. Talk about the perfect metaphor. Tears of laughter, you will weep. Did Bowen miss his own blackout? Or was he happy talking in his sleep?
2: Happy talk, keep talking, happy talk. Talk about things you like to do.
1: Or, as Rodgers and Hammerstein themselves might have put it before the final curtain comes crashing down on Chris Bowen's woefully comedic career, climate schmimate. After the break, Bob Dylan, Leonard Cohen, Streisand. Coming up, I'll introduce you to the latest Jewish musical superstar. And he's an Aussie. Yes.
0: News 24 will be back after this short break.

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0: News 24 will be back after this short...
1: Welcome back and thanks for watching. Well, joining me now is editor and writer Kelly Jane Torrance. Kelly, great to see you. Bizarre story about this plague. The US has warned Moscow that its failure to disclose details about the death of a lab worker from a plague research center in, of all places, Siberia, runs counter to its international health obligations. It certainly does. What do you think of this, Kelly? What's the story from the Washington side of things?
2: Rowan, you're right. It is a crazy story, and it is funny. Yes, it's not. Russia's not, doing its obligations in a number of areas. This is the least of the havoc that Russia's creating. But it's kind of amazing because doesn't this feel like 2019, 2020 all over again? Didn't we see this with China?
1: Yep.
2: And of course, we found out later that China withheld a ton of information from the World Health Organization, from the United States, from everyone that really could have been used to, save lives. You know, we've got millions of people that died because of what the Chinese Communist Party did in the cover-up. And so we've got Russia, again, an adversarial nation, a nation that is not, really doesn't see itself really part of the international community and has no interest in helping save lives. Of course, the Russian president, Vladimir Putin, he's killed, tons of his own people in Ukraine, and he just was happy to send more to their deaths. And so, yes, this is very concerning, and you have to wonder. I mean, you hear the words plague and a adversarial nation, and who knows what's going to come next. Hopefully this will not be anything like COVID, but certainly we need to get some answers, and I'm hoping President Donald Trump might be able to get some.
1: Well, the common link, of course, Kelly, is communism. It's the communists yet again. And speaking of the communists, there's one in New York, the mayor, Zoran Mamdani, an Islamo-communist, socialist, whatever he is, populist, call him what you will. But his behaviour on October 7th, I thought, was disgraceful. He was he tried to make some words here and there, but he was spotted having dinner at a Palestinian restaurant on that night, on October 7th. I mean, what a ridiculous character this guy is, Kelly.
2: And Rowan, you know that is no accident. That's no mistake. He was making a point. And as he did all day, I mean, it was just shameful. It's October 7th, the third anniversary. Thousands of people were murdered that day, others taken hostage. You know, atrocities I won't even describe. I saw the footage in the second screening that Israel gave of the footage that happened that day that Hamas took and was celebrating all over the Palestinian territories. And Zoran Mamdani had, a couple of sentences for those who were murdered and tortured and kidnapped. But then he spent much more time talking about the Gazans, some of whom helped, murder people in Israel. And that's who he cared about on October 7th. And it's really incredible. New York City has the biggest population of Jews outside Israel. And their mayor is someone who goes to a Palestinian restaurant the night of the single day, the worst atrocities for the Jewish people since the Holocaust. It's just shocking. And what's really disturbing, Rowan, is that, of course, a lot of his fellow travelers are running for office this year in the midterms. For example, Abdullah Saad in Michigan running for a Senate seat. And of course, Zoran supports him. And even Barack Obama is going to be campaigning with him this month. And it's just shocking that someone who is more sympathetic to terrorists. And by the way, Americans were kidnapped and killed that day too, of course. It's just shocking. And I hope New York and the rest of the country wake up before it's too late.
1: You'd think he might have gone to, what's the famous deli? Cat's Deli. I think I've been there in New York. You think he could have gone
2: Delicious.
1: There. That's it. He could have gone there, couldn't he? Anyway, what a joke that guy is. But you mentioned a serious thing, which is you saw that footage. It is horrific how anyone could keep their dinner down if they had seen that footage. Do you think the footage should be seen more widely? Do you think it should be out there? Do you think maybe enough of the public hasn't seen it?
2: That's a great question, Rowan. And I think it does need to be out there more. I mean, it has been 3 years. The reason, of course, that they held these screenings and, you know, kept it, you know, to journalists and some others and didn't release it to the public domain was because they were worried about the families of those who were killed and kidnapped and tortured. You know, they wanted to, because Israel, the people of Israel do care about other human beings, and they didn't want, you know, they were sensitive about that. But I do think it's important to get that footage out, because there are people even now in high levels all over this country and institutions and government who don't believe what happened on October 7th really happened. And I was at the first screening outside of Israel, the New York, Israeli consulate. And I was just horrified by what I saw, and I wanted to look away, and I didn't. And I wrote about it because when I read in the other media what they thought happened and what they saw in the footage, it was like night and day. Really? You know, you had people yelling Allahu Akbar and chopping someone's head off. None of the, you know, mainstream media were reporting that. And I do think it's important that people know what happened that day, because if we don't, and we were getting a lot of, you know, excuses for the terrorism of that day, and, you know, people claiming it didn't happen or they deserved it. I mean, people need to see just how brutal it was. And then perhaps, you know, October 7th commemorations can then be about those who are actually murdered and about condemning terrorism rather than, you know, in a way enabling it.
1: Well, exactly. There was some kind of weird protest here. Fortunately, very, very few people turned up. It was a joke. But they released a flyer beforehand saying, don't let Israel steal the date of October 7th. I mean, talk about gaslighting. I mean, it's these Palestinian protesters are trying to steal the date or obscure the date. And you're 100% correct. It should be a commemoration. It should be a very serious and solemn commemoration every single year. Kelly, we're nearly out of time, but just very quickly, we've been following this, the midterms, 4 or 5 weeks to go, I think, or less. How's Trump flying? How's he sailing, as it were?
2: It's going to be a nail-biter in a lot of these races, Rowan. And, of course, you know, he had a rally on Wednesday night, and he actually, you know, there was a protester, and well, one of Trump's supporters actually managed to sort of get this guy to the ground. It ended up being a little crazy. But, you know, I'm hearing from people on the ground, you know, reporters who are in the swing states, and they're saying it's doesn't look as doomed for the Republicans as some think. And they're looking not at polling, but what the candidates are doing and how the fundraising is going. So you really, you know, a lot of people in New York and Washington, they don't spend a lot of time talking to people in those states themselves. And so, you know, it's going to be close, but, you know, again, the polls got 2016 wrong, both in Brexit and, of course, Donald Trump winning. So take polls with a grain of salt and let's see what actually happens on the
1: absolutely.
2: Ground. It's certainly an interesting
1: absolutely,
2: time in
1: Kelly.
2: America.
1: Kelly, the polls may have got 2016 wrong. I didn't. I called it right. And I reckon that we're going to see a much better result from Trump in the midterms than all the negative no-sayers and doom-mongers. Exactly. Great to chat to you, Kelly. We'll chat again soon. Thanks so much for coming on the show.
2: Always great to be on, Rowan.
1: Now, the world of music and entertainment owes so much to Jewish performers and artists, from Bob Dylan to Leonard Cohen to Barbara Streisand and so many more. But now there's a new star on the horizon, and he's an Aussie. You may well have seen one of his songs pop up recently on your social media feed, like this.

0: Yes, that's just one of the many extraordinary AI videos and songs by Yehuda Maitav, which are taking social media by storm. And I'm delighted to say, joining me now from Melbourne is digital creator and musician Yehuda Maitav. Great to have you on the show, Yehuda. I was so thrilled when I found out you were an Aussie. We've been admiring your videos for these past few months. They're fantastic. You're really showing true spirit, true grit. People are talking about them all over the world. So tell me, when did you start making the videos? What inspired you? And what are you doing otherwise in Melbourne?
1: Thanks for having me, Ryan. It's really a pleasure to be on your show. I started doing them literally 6 months ago. I never thought it would get to where it got today. I just wanted to bring a little bit of attention to the problem that we're having as Jewish and Israeli nations. I thought nobody's listening when you are angry or frustrated. And I thought maybe I'll be a little bit happy and funny, and that way people will listen more. And music does it really well. And I just put a song one day called As a Jew, went to sleep, woke up in the morning, and my site just exploded. So many followers and people saying, put some more. So I thought, yeah, okay, why not? So I did. And here we are.
0: Well, the songs are amazing, Yehuda. You write these amazing songs. You're very proudly Jewish, very proudly Zionist. I love the line, I'm a Zio, it's in my bio. I mean, it's so good. It's so, so much fun. And you're clearly so proud of being Jewish. You're clearly so horrified at what is happening around the world with the anti-Zionism. And you're fighting back. I mean, you are fighting back with humor. You're fighting back with talent. You're fighting back with music. Now, this is how Jews have always conquered the horrors that have preceded them. And this is to your credit. I'm going to play you this one just because our audience deserve to see more of you in your online character. Have a lot. Watch.
2: You are my contribution, but not my identity.

0: So Yehuda, just fantastic. You're so proud of your Jewish heritage, and you every one of your videos you portray the Jew as a hero, as a historical hero. You talk about colonization, how the real colonialists were the other empires, certainly not Jew. To accuse the Jews and Israel of colonialism is absurd. Tell us about your political views and how much time goes into each one of these amazing videos and songs.
1: I don't have my, I'm not very political. As you know, I'm just a chef, I'm an artist, and I write books, but I'm not political. I just thought I have a calling, there is a need right now, and the video you just played is a David and Goliath kind of, you know, and I thought, this is how I feel right now. This is everybody, all my people are feeling right now, they're like David facing a Goliath of hatred. And I thought, well, you know, I grew up in a kibbutz of Holocaust survivors, and I remember the stories they used to tell us, you know, in their darkest hour, what saved them was their laughter, their humor. And Mordechai Anilevich, for people who don't know, was the hero of the ghetto Warsaw. He was actually the one who stood, you know, and fought and rebelled against the German. And I grew up seeing him as a hero. So I think I took a little bit of that. I don't compare myself to him whatsoever. So I felt that there was a need for unification. The Jewish people around the world needed to be remembered and, you know, and to be united and not to be scared anymore, because we are fighting a Goliath of hatred. And I thought, okay, well, I'll just stand there, and they're all behind me right now. And I'm so happy to get some messages from people saying, thank you. You make us happy and proud. And yeah, so I'll do it until I'm no longer needed. And that's it.
0: Well, you most certainly are needed, because it's fantastic, Yehuda, to have a person using their talent and their individuality to stand up for what they believe in and to tell the story of Israel and the Jews in a proud way rather than the endless vilification that we get. Now, this has been noticed. I just want to ask you, who are your musical influences? I hear a bit of Leonard Cohen in there. I love Leonard Cohen. We saw him in the Hunter Valley. Tell me about your musical influences.
1: I grew up through the 60s, 70s, and 80s, when music was at its best. And of course, Leonard Cohen is one of my favorite. One of my favorite songs of Leonard Cohen, the people, and that's my main influence. People don't know much about it, but the song Hallelujah literally tells the story of King David, and his, you know, it tells a story. And when you learn what the music is all about, he's telling this amazing story of courage and betrayal and disappointment. And I love that about him. And he put it through music, and it just vibrates, and people listen. And I'm thinking, yeah, Leonard Cohen is one of them. But I have a lot of other artists that are not necessarily Jewish that tell stories in beautiful ways. That, you know, Chris de Burgh is one of my favorite as well. He tells amazing stories. And I think that's what music should be right now, because it's easy to just put your song on the radio, listen to a bit of history, a little bit of facts and truth, and then dance a little bit or cry when you listen to it. And I thought, okay, that's a very good way to do it. And I thought, yeah, why not? Yeah.
0: And how much time do you put into the... So you tell me briefly before we have to leave the interview, but tell me about the AI aspect, because the videos are incredible. The videos are as incredible as the music, and you're superb in them. Tell us about that aspect of it.
1: Yeah, it's not as easy as people think, and it takes a long time. It demands at least 5 hours. First, the inspiration, which we have a lot of it right now because there's so much hatred. I write the lyrics on my own, and I use about 3 or 4 different platforms to put it all together. The image that I use of the singer is always mine, but I alter it. And it is a process. It takes a long time. It's not very easy to fine-tune it. There are glitches all the time, but because I'm pumping them so fast, you know, I don't go... And you know, I'm working really hard as a chef, so I put my own time into it, and so it's a real, but luckily for me, a year and a half ago, I just finished a course of AI, and I've got a diploma in it, and it helped me a lot to maneuver into this kind of new, you know, platform, which is amazing.
0: Well, Yehuda Maitav, you're an absolute star. You are a hero, both in the world of AI and for what you are doing. Using talent and inspiration is absolutely the way forward. Thank you so much for coming on the show. And you are going to be very big all around the world. And congratulations, you certainly deserve it. Amel Burnian, there you go, folks. Yehuda Thanks, Maitav. Man. That's it. Coming up now, how lefty women are yawning their way to their own destruction. In a tick.
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News 24. We'll be back after this short break. News 24. We'll be back after this short break.

0: News 24 will be back after this short break.
1: I mentioned at the top of the show that we are now living in the age of stupidity. Have a listen to this insanity. Nate Friedman goes to a pro-Palestinian march and points out to a young lefty girl that the people she is marching with want her to wear a burqa. Watch closely how the young lefty feminist contributes to the battle of ideas.
2: You want Sharia in New York City?
3: Of course.
2: Of course. Let's, yeah. You want all these women to be wearing burqas?
3: I wish I can call them all for Islam.
2: A lot of the Muslims I speak to want to see everybody in a burqa. Okay. Are you against that?
4: Obviously.
2: Yeah, obviously. See, these two things don't mix. The left and the Islam thing does not mix very well. Are you worried about that? Like, so majority of Islam stands with the left-wing people, and the majority of Islam that I speak to wants Sharia in New York City. Does that worry you because they want women in burqas?
4: I don't really want to discuss this.
2: Okay.
1: Yes. Did you see her yawning at the question? Whatever. That is how Western civilization dies, one yawn at a time, with leftist protesters literally yawning as they march in favor of their own enslavement. Oh, and before I forget, here's the woman this week who hopes to be the next leader of the free world.
5: Well, this guy who was that guy and is still this guy and that guy. Come on now.
1: What? That makes Julia and Chris Bowen almost half intelligent. That's it from me. Now it's opinionated. Good night.
6: Hello, and thank you for joining me. As humans, we love a good story. The ability to tell one, though, is a rare gift. British author Geoffrey Archer made a career of doing just that. The literary world, though, has been left shocked by the news of his unexpected death. In a twist worthy of one of his novels, Archer passed away peacefully at home in his sleep, just hours before his farewell novel was to go on sale. The former politician was among the most successful storytellers of his generation. His life had no shortage of drama too, including time in prison. I sat down and interviewed the 86-year-old in what would be his final Australian TV interview to discuss his life and what he considered to be his greatest work. Lord Archer, thank you for your time.
7: Delighted, Jonathan, to be on the show, and I've never heard you call me Lord Archer before, so that'll be a first.
6: Geoffrey, you had two dreams growing up. The first was to captain the England cricket team. The second was to be Prime Minister. You managed to achieve neither, so should I say commiserations or congratulations on an otherwise extraordinary career?
7: No, it's pathetic. In fact, I was talking to another man who had exactly the same ambitions. He also wanted to be captain of the England cricket team. He also wanted to be Prime Minister, and that was John Major. And of course, he made it and I didn't.
6: I don't want to jump straight to the obvious questions about your novels. So if you don't mind, we might talk a little bit about your success first. It is extraordinary. Around 40 titles. You've sold more than 300 million copies. Some say 320 million. You're published in 47 languages. You're the only author, I'm told, than 300 million copies. Some say 320 million. You're published in 47 languages. You're the only author, I'm told,

0: ingredient, and that's to make you turn the page, to tell a tale. And that, I'm afraid, you can't pop down to the local supermarket and buy a packet of. It is a gift.
1: Were you always a good storyteller? Did you tell them in the schoolyard?
0: Yes. I was very lucky. I was taught by an amazing man called Alan Quilter, who was my English master, and gave me a love of literature, in particular Dickens and Shakespeare, who he loved himself. And it came out on me and, of course, the rest of the class. So I got lucky at that level. But I didn't start writing until I was actually 35 years old, because I wanted to be a politician. I wanted to have a political career, and I made a complete fool of myself and ruined that, and turned to writing at the age of 35, when I wrote Not a Penny More, Not a Penny Less. And before we get excited, Jonathan, 17 people turned down, 17 publishers turned down Not a Penny More, Not a Penny Less. And the 18th gave me a £3,000 advance and published 3,000 copies. So it wasn't exactly an auspicious beginning.
1: Do you still write everything by hand?
0: Yes. I get up at about 5:30 in the morning. I'm at my desk at 6. I handwrite every word with a felt-tip pen. I work for 2 hours from 6 until 8. 2 hours is about as long as I can totally concentrate. I then take a two-hour break when I'll have breakfast, read the morning papers. I then go back at 10 and work from 10 until 12. And then I take another break, have lunch, go for a long walk. Third session is 2 o'clock until 4. Another break. And then the final session, reading what I've done through the day, 6 o'clock until 8. You have to be disciplined. You can't be casual about writing a book. I can think of 100 reasons not to write a book. So if you're going to do it, you have to be disciplined about it.
1: Do you get stuck rereading what you've just done before you continue writing, or do you insist on getting to the end before you reflect on everything that you put down on paper?
0: Doesn't quite work like that. I sometimes wake early and I think through what I've done the day before and where I'm going, and pray that the pen will move. And sometimes it moves in a direction you haven't planned. If I may give an example, in one of my books there's a wicked woman in the Clifton Chronicles called Lady Virginia, and I thought, time to get rid of her, Geoffrey. We'll have a courtroom scene where she's defending herself against a leading barrister, and the barrister will humiliate her, defeat her, and get rid of her. The barrister asked an opening question, and I wrote her reply, and she flattened him. So I moved the pen on, and he asked another question, and she flattened him again. 3 pages later, it was the lawyer who'd been flattened, and the woman I wanted to get rid of was bigger and bigger. And the rule there is simple. If that happens, you flow with it, because the reader will flow with it.
1: I want to ask you about what you say is your final novel, Adam and Eve. Congratulations. I've been fortunate to have a pre-read. It's an extraordinary tale and story. What was the inspiration?
0: They came at different times. About 6 years ago, I read a book by the very distinguished historian, Leo McKinsky, in which he said, on September the 15th, 1940, Hitler changed his mind 3 times. I put the book down and couldn't help wondering what would have happened if Hitler had changed his mind twice and invaded Britain. The army was lined up, their air force was lined up, their boats were lined up, but he changed his mind a third time and didn't invade Britain.

0: And then I got a second idea of an earl living in England who is desperate to have a son so that he will inherit the title and inherit the estate. And on the estate is a shepherd who is desperate to have a daughter because he doesn't want her to have to go to war. So I've now got, because it goes exactly the other way, of course, and that's the secret. I've now got an earl who has a daughter. I've got a shepherd who has a son. Thus we have Adam and Eve. So I went to my publishers and told them, here is my problem. I've got Adam and Eve, and I've got Hitler changing his mind three times on one day. How do I make Adam and Eve responsible for Hitler changing his mind? Oh, that was 6 months of simply walking around thinking. And perhaps the funniest thing that came out of it was that my very clever lady who takes care of me, who edits me, my editor, said, we must look up and see how many books have been called Adam and Eve in the past, in case there's one quite recently, and it did quite well. To our surprise, there has never been a novel called Adam and Eve. So she said, stay quiet, Geoffrey. Don't tell anyone the title. It's too easy to steal.
1: You think this is your greatest ever, don't you? Or at least you hope so.
0: Yes. When I put it down, and I found that reason to make Adam and Eve be responsible for Hitler changing his mind, my next worry was, could I write it? And when I finished the 18th draft, and that's the one you've read, and even in that one there are 12 changes, I realized that I could actually never do anything as big as this again in my life. I'm 86 years old. This, I think, is the best thing I've ever done in my life. And at this particular time, you are one of the few people on earth who's read it.
1: I'd like you to paint me a picture because, as I understand it, you were born in London, but as a consequence of the war, you were sent out of London. What was life like growing up? Was there a fridge? Was there a bath? Presumably, there were rations for years after the war in the United Kingdom. What was life like for you as a child?
0: Well, of course, you're quite right. Winston Churchill ordered that children living in London should be moved out. And I had grandparents living in the West Country of England, so went to spend the first 18 years of my life in the West Country of England, for which I'm immensely proud, my dear, because that's where I consider I to come from. And it was, looking back on it, it's amazing, because I saw people with one arm, one leg, blind. It was part of everyday life. Of course it was. They'd come back from the war. So, and I remember we had ration books, and it wasn't easy. But a child doesn't know any better. So a child adapts to exactly the world they live in. My grandchildren live in a totally different world where they have colorful clothes and interesting lives, and don't go around the streets looking at one-armed, one-legged, blind men. So yes, you're right, the upbringing affected me and was part of me, and it's possible that in Adam and Eve, I've been able to get that feeling over of what life was like in Britain at that time.
1: My grandmother, who was in the Midlands, talked about a Messerschmitt pilot coming down the street effectively and gunning those who came out of the factory and hiding in a doorway as the Messerschmitt flew past. I think that's an extraordinary world that people inhabited, and one that many young Australians or young Britons would struggle to even imagine.
0: Yes, except that if you read carefully, The same thing is happening in Kiev. The same thing is happening in Iran and in the Lebanon. And one thanks God that you're not in the middle of that and that it's not our war. I now fear, as a politician, that it will not be long before it is our war and our people may once again be involved in a world war. I've had a lucky arc, Jonathan. I was born in 1940. I've not experienced a world war. I've not experienced poverty. I've not experienced problems of those sort. And I wonder now if my grandchildren are going to be living in a very different world.
1: Can I ask you about failure? Because in many regards, failure is what defines us. But you went to Oxford. At the age of 26, you were elected to council. You were, at the age of 29, elected to the House of Commons. You talked before about your own experience. You were given bad advice and lost £400,000. You ended up leaving Parliament and seeking other employment. And you were, I suppose, desperate in some regards and were left to write a novel. How deep was that hole? And how desperate were you trying to climb out of it? Or desperately were you trying to climb out of it?
0: Well, I made a complete fool of myself. Lost every penny I'd made investing in a company called Aquablast on the advice of the Bank of Boston. And ended up $400,000 in debt. And I couldn't pay it back. And looking back on it, I can't think of anything more stupid than imagining if you wrote a novel, it would get you out of the problem. But the story of not a penny more, not a penny less, the story of four young men losing a fortune and coming together to steal it back from Mr. Big, but not a penny more, not a penny less, I thought would help. Well, I got a £3,000 advance, which if you, I know mathematics may not be your major subject, Jonathan, but 3,000 from 400,000 is still a very large sum. My wife was at the time a don at Cambridge University, and so I was literally living off her income. And she said, perhaps the time has come to get a proper job. And then I wrote Cain and Abel, and everything changed overnight.
1: What did that earn you?
0: Well, it was weird, really, because you can't sense it if you haven't been through it before. My agent said, I'm going to auction this book, not sell it. And I said, what does that mean? And she said, I'll show it to the 14 great houses of the United States on a Monday, and I will tell them they have to bid by the Friday evening. And I said, what if nobody bids? And she said, well, it won't be published. The bidding went on and on and on and on during the week and didn't actually finish until Sunday morning at 3 o'clock. I suppose I should have realized then what was going to happen, because within days, every country on earth wanted the book. And I went from being penniless to a millionaire overnight. In fact, Jonathan, I brought a totally new meaning to the words nouveau riche.
1: I think I heard somewhere that it auctioned for more than $5 million. Is that correct?
0: Yes, it was at the time the highest sum paid for a novel, so it shook me. But even then, you know, I wondered what was going to happen a year later. I mean, what if the book failed and the publishing house had got it wrong? And so I went on worrying until publication day. In fact, I went on worrying for 2 weeks afterwards. It wasn't until Johnny Carson told the world it was the best book he'd read in years that everything, then the second change came, and Cain and Abel was everywhere.
1: Let's talk politics if we can. You worked for John Major and Margaret Thatcher. How harshly would they mark Great Britain now? Indeed, would they still call it Great Britain?
0: You have to be realistic about this. You have to look at the Greek Empire. You have to look at the Roman Empire. You can't take away from their glory days. You can't talk away from their history. And it's the same with Britain. Great historians tell me, and you see it in their books, that Britain was on the decline from 1918. You don't see it immediately, but we were already on the decline by the Second World War and needed the help of the Americans to get through. And here we are now in 2026, and we're the 11th economic country on earth. We used to be the third, we used to be the fourth, we used to be the fifth, and it seems to be a downward trend. How do I feel about that? I still love this country. I still love being in London. I still love being English and all that means. But I'd be fooling myself if I believed we were still a great nation playing a major role in the world. We play a role, and we're a large nation. But it wasn't the nation that Queen Victoria understood.
1: Where do you sit on the migration debate?
0: It's a tricky one. You can't survive as a nation like Britain without people who are willing to do jobs that perhaps not everybody is willing to do. So there's a balance. And getting that balance has become more and more difficult for any politician, whether they be Conservative, Labour, Liberal, whatever they are. That debate is still a problem. It's a problem in your country, in Australia, and it's a problem in Britain and will continue to be so. And one has to find the balance. And I don't envy any Prime Minister having to do that.
1: What do you think of Nigel Farage?
0: I don't agree. He's too right-wing for me. I'm a middle-of-the-road person myself, but he did warn me that I was more likely to get run over in the middle of the road. No, I'm not that sort of conservative. I have remained in the Conservative Party, will remain in the Conservative Party, and still hope that we will beat him in the next election. The big question is, if at the general election, who will actually be the largest party? Because if Reform have more members than the Conservative Party, but together they could form a government, then the person who's leader of the larger of the two parties will be automatically prime minister. At the moment, Farage and Kemi Badenoch are not even talking to each other. But in real practical terms, that could change if the alternative is continuing with a left-wing government. But we're a long way away from that, Jonathan. And it's fascinating to watch at a distance.
1: You were actually quite close to Princess Diana, weren't you?
0: I had that privilege. It arose in the strangest way. I was her auctioneer. Auctioneering is my hobby. I love charity auctions. And I met her, and she very kindly went on asking charities that she was involved in that if I could be her auctioneer. And we became, I'm not sure you can say close friends, because when one is the Princess Royal, it's such a massive position. We knew each other well, though I did have one delightful surprise at one level and shock at another. I was driving towards the House of Lords, and the phone went, and it was the Cabinet Secretary, Lord Butler, who said the Prime Minister needed to see me as quickly as possible. So the car was literally going round the Parliament Square. So I veered off and went to number 10 Downing Street. Hold your breath, Jonathan. You could drive into number 10 Downing Street in those days, and I parked my Mini outside the front door. You wouldn't get within, 100 yards now. And I went to see the Cabinet Secretary, and he said, it will be announced tomorrow that Princess Diana is going to be divorced from Prince Charles. The speech has been written that she will deliver, and she has asked if you will spend the day with her. I was, of course, very flattered that that was her request, and indeed I spent the day with her. and the speech, which I was not allowed to take or add a word to, she delivered at the Hilton Hotel, and then drove back to Kensington Palace. I made one big mistake that day, which I regret again and again. We said good night, good afternoon, whatever it was, and she went into the palace, and I went home. I saw her a few days later, and she told me she'd spent the night watching television with a meal on a tray. I wish I'd said to her, let me join you, because clearly that must have been hell. But the answer to your question is yes, we remained friends. I went on doing her auctions and was obviously very saddened by her premature death.
1: Absolutely. I can't not ask you about your time in prison for perjury. What did you learn, and did you fear that your fans would leave you?
0: What I learned most was how privileged and lucky I'd been. And of course, met some amazing characters, which supplied me with 5 books. So I wasn't in a position to complain. I think the saddest one was the young man who came to see me, and he sat on the end of the bed and said, I'd like to change places with you. I said, wait a moment, I'm 62 years old. And you look about, he said, I'm 25. And why do you want to change places? He said, I'm a drug addict. And I don't know how much longer I've got to live. And that has stuck with me ever. He died 3 years later, found with a needle in his arm. And it has stayed with me and will stay with me the rest of my life. How fortunate one is to have the upbringing I had.
1: Perhaps finally, there is an air of finality about this book, obviously. How do you, Geoffrey Archer, want to be remembered?
0: I think the most amazing moment in my life at that level was when the great Sir Daddy Ryland, emeritus professor at Cambridge, wrote me a letter asking if I would join him for tea at King's College. Of course, I was flattered that the leading expert on Shakespeare even wanted to see me. And I went to King's and sat in his beautiful rooms overlooking the Cam. He told me that he considered Gielgud's performance as Prospero in The Tempest was arguably the greatest single Shakespeare performance he'd ever seen. He thought Peggy Ashcroft's Juliet was remarkable, but admitted he was in love with Peggy Ashcroft. And then he asked me my favorite play in Shakespeare, and I said A Midsummer Night's Dream, and he said, and if we shadows have offended, think but this and all is mended, that you have but slumbered here while this vision did appear. And this weak and idle theme, no more yielding but a dream. Gentles, do not reprehend, for if you pardon, I will mend. Else the puck a liar call. So, good night unto you all. Give me your hands if we be friends, and Robin will restore amends. I realized later, of course, that it wouldn't have mattered which Shakespeare play of the 37 I had mentioned. He would have given me 40 lines. And as I rose to leave, he said, I have in my lifetime met 2 great storytellers, and they've had tea with me in this room, E.M. Forster and George Bernard Shaw. And now I have met a third. I burst into tears.
1: What a lovely way to end. Good luck with Adam and Eve, Lord Archer. I appreciate your time.
0: No, thank you, if I may say so, a well thought through interview. Thank you very much, Jonathan. And I'm so glad you enjoyed the book, because whatever you say, Jonathan, or whatever I feel, in the end, it's the public who will decide.
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News 24 will be back after this short break. 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

0: now a massive barrage of rockets coming off of the Gaza Strip.
1: The terrorist group Hamas launched an unprecedented air, ground, and even sea assault on Israeli soil.
2: Palestinian gunmen are inside Israeli cities and towns.
1: There are reports that civilians were barricaded in their homes, with Hamas gunmen going door to door in one Israeli village.
3: The single worst incident of this entire attack was at a party just a couple of miles away from the Gaza border.
2: They have taken Israelis hostage back inside of Gaza. Israelis woke up today to find their worst nightmares had come true.

0: 6:30 a.m. We had the missile alert. I quickly jumped out of bed. We have 10 seconds. Ran to the safe room, closed the door. A minute later, my daughter says, "I hear shooting." I said, "No, come on, you're imagining." Another minute later, my next door neighbor wrote in the kibbutz's messaging system, "Somebody's shooting our house."
1: It's Friday night here. My wife and I are about to go to bed. We just look at our phone for a second and we see a picture that we get from my sister-in-law, her one-year-old boy, kind of like standing upright, looking at the TV, and we see missiles shot at Israel.
2: It was 8:30 p.m. in the West Coast, and suddenly my phone rings and it's my sister from Israel. I had a hunch that something is wrong. I picked up the phone and she is there, and there are sirens in the background and explosions. Nobody is reporting in mainstream media. So I have the Israeli news on and I'm learning what's unfolding as it's happening. And I go on live on Instagram.
3: The Hamas terrorists have started launching rockets into Israel in order to mask a land infiltration. They have entered Israel on trucks and on air glides, armed, and are currently roaming the streets all over the south of Israel looking for Jews to slaughter.
1: Those first images of Hamas terrorists driving Toyotas and shooting indiscriminately in houses, it's just, we realize something big is happening.
0: Another neighbor sent us a message saying that he sees militant people fully armed. Stay in your safe rooms and lock your doors. And I knew that these doors cannot be locked. There was endless shooting, automatic weapon. We realized that they are going from door to door, door to door. And soon enough, they will come to our house. Luckily, my brother, who is an engineer, he sent me a picture of how he locked his door with two broomsticks. I grabbed an oar, took apart my vacuum cleaner. I used the metal hose of the Dyson vacuum cleaner. Took a leather cord because I wanted to be very strong, and I tied them to the door handle and then made an X. Orna Pauker was riding. My husband was shot. He's bleeding. Nir Adar, they're in my house. It's Michal Itzik, they're burning my house. Efrat Katz, they're walking around with knives. They took Gadi. Avner Goren. They're in my house.

0: He was shot.
1: In his bed. And his dog too. And his wife was in the baby room. She was shot there. At around 10:30, we were still hoping that they would not come to our safe room's door, but eventually they did. We thought this was our end.
2: I woke up and my two housemates were just staring at me. They said, "Tessa, there's a war in Israel." And my response was, "There's always a war in Israel." And they looked at me and they said, "This one's different." My phone flooded with all these horrific images and videos coming out.
3: Allahu Akbar! Allahu Akbar!
1: 6 o'clock. We had not been able to drink or eat for 12 hours. We heard Hebrew. Somebody was saying, "I'm from the army. I came to rescue you." And then he opened the door wide. We saw everything broken in the house. He walked us to a safer area where they gathered all the people from the kibbutz. And we go, "What? Where is everybody? Where is everybody?" And we realized that so many people are missing.
4: The Israeli military has declared a state of war alert and is mobilizing its forces in response to an unprecedented attack today.
5: Israeli forces are now going house to house recovering bodies of men, of women, and of children. Too many to count, too many so far to give name to, but they say one word describes what happened here, and that is a massacre.
6: The second day of the war, we got nearly 200 journalists from all over the world, and we just opened the gate. Wars today are not only in battlefields, but also on different media outlets, on the internet. It's a very challenging war, the war of the narrative, and sometimes even the war over truth.
7: I thought about General Eisenhower, that come to the death camp in Europe, and the first thing that he said is, "Bring the press."
8: It's charred, and where it's not, there are bullet holes.
9: When you actually see the level of devastation, I don't know how to unsee it. It was meant to cause the maximum amount of fear and suffering in a population of people who have inherited some of the worst generational trauma you can imagine.
10: It's all stories that we've heard and grew up on, except this time around they were also videotaped.
11: This is not a terrorist attack that happened in one place or period of time. It happened multiple times on your most intimate platforms that you're literally seeing before you go to bed. And I think that that's why this content has penetrated the psyche of probably every Jewish person who felt that this was a genocidal attack intended for them.

0: less than 24 hours ago on the land, from the sea, and from the air, the people of the Gaza Strip.
1: It was October 8th. There were still Hamas terrorists in communities in southern Israel. There was still fighting going on. Israel was still counting the numbers of the dead and the mutilated and the raped and the kidnapped. And there's a protest against Israel in Times Square.
2: Israel!
1: Rather than the outrage being directed against those slaughtering the Jews, the outrage was being directed at the Jews for objecting to being slaughtered.
3: We were seeing protests glorifying the actions of the resistance, which is sort of code word for Hamas.
4: How many dead? How many dead?
3: So it became apparent, I would say, from the get-go, that there was a core of individuals nationwide that were pushing a pro-Hamas narrative.
5: I just thought the entire world turned upside down. And I immediately felt like we're in trouble. Because Israel hadn't responded yet.
6: In the early hours of October 8th, 34 student groups, really championed by the Harvard-Palestine Solidarity Committee, promoted this statement. The opening line says, "We hold the Israeli regime entirely responsible for all the violence unfolding. At no point was Hamas ever condemned or even named."
7: The statement went viral all over the world. In a strange way, Harvard had become, outside of the Middle East itself, the single most important battleground for forces on both sides of this continuing struggle.
8: Hundreds of people supporting the Palestinians gathered outside Cambridge City Hall today. Dozens supporting Israel held a counter-protest across the street.
7: Once Harvard had set the tone, it started this unfathomable chain reaction.
9: Free, free Palestine!
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12: Israel, go to hell!
13: October 12th was the first anti-Israel and pro-terror rally that we saw on campus. I was still consumed by the ongoing grief of October 7th. It was incredibly shocking to see my peers in support of a terrorist attack. I personally was starting to just feel a lot of tension within my own social circles.
14: On the quad of Columbia University, dual rallies side by side.
15: This is the first time since the Vietnam War that Columbia University shut its gates to the public. What I see is about 900 students shouting, "By all means necessary." And behind me, about 200 Jewish American students holding the posters of the kidnapped in absolute silence. So it's two quads and I'm standing there in the middle.
9: Shame on you!
15: I wasn't seeing an ideological disagreement between two sides. I was seeing hatred.
16: Resistance is justified. All of us here standing today are proud of what has occurred yesterday.
17: Even before October 11th, we've been seeing more and more anti-Semitic incidents on campus. Jews or Nazis was spray painted adjacent to Penn's main Jewish fraternity house. There was a swastika spray painted inside of a building. 90% of pigs are gas chambered was written in chalk in the center of campus.
18: Our university embraces a commitment to free expression. That commitment extends even to views that many of us find objectionable, even outrageous.
7: I got a call from Claudine Gay, and she was deeply emotional. She'd been in the job for 2-3 months, and all of a sudden, it was the biggest crisis that the university has had. She talked about creating an anti-Semitism panel, And I thought, okay, this is going to be the response of the university. People can protest because protesting is okay, but this stuff is going to stop.
2: Exit! Shame!
11: Stop touching
2: me. Shame!
1: Protest quickly turned beyond just rhetorical outbursts to bullying and pushing and shoving and then outright violence.
13: You have students who are being physically assaulted. Their mug and davids are being ripped off their neck. They're being shouted at because they're visibly Jewish.
12: You had massive rallies at Cornell. Students, professors, and administrators all glorified the October 7th attacks. Professor Russell Rickford announced that he was exhilarated and energized by the Hamas attacks.
19: It was exhilarating, it was energizing.
12: A lot of students called it resistance, they called it justified, they began calling Zionist students racist.
20: All settlers in all settlements are legitimate military targets, and they will be targeted, and you can either live there in peace or you can go back to Moscow and Brooklyn and Shad and Berlin where you came from.
17: We started seeing an explosion of violence. The Chabad house was broken into and vandalized. The Hillel received bomb threats. Jewish students are texting in their group chats saying, is it safe to walk outside?
21: We cannot protect your children from pro-terror student organizations because the president of Columbia University will not speak out. People have asked me in the past few days, are you not afraid to speak up? You're putting your job on the line. You got it all wrong. I am not afraid to speak up. I am speaking up because I'm afraid.
15: This is the rawest that I've ever been, right? Like, this is, you know, this is when you take away all the defense mechanisms, and it's like, this is pure pain.
12: UCSB is generally a calm campus. There were protests here and there, but a lot of it was behind the scenes. A lot of it was happening online. Right after October 7th, I made a post essentially saying, October 7th was the largest massacre against Jews since the Holocaust. Standing up for Jewish human rights is not political. I stand with the Jewish community, and I stand with Israel, and you should too. The hate started flooding in almost immediately, and a lot of it was really tied to the fact that I'm student body president of my university. And people were upset that I was taking a stance. It was on every platform you could imagine. And also they were kind of acting as if I had emerged from the Zionist closet, even though when I was elected student body president, I was the president of Students Supporting Israel on my campus, when I ran. My parents and my brother immigrated from the former Soviet Union in 1990. And I know that a big reason as to why they left was anti-Semitism. They didn't want my brother to have this life that they had. They definitely relinquished their Jewish identities. I mean, they put my brother in a Catholic school. My brother and I are 20 years apart, so by the time I was born, things had changed a bit. My parents were more open to the idea of having a Jewish-raised daughter. But it was really obvious that there was a fear around being an openly Jewish person. They didn't have to say it. It was just clear to me. I feel a big responsibility defending my people. I can't be quiet about this. I published an op-ed called What College Students Can Do to Support the Jewish People in Israel. Imagine if on October 9th, instead of harassing me on social media, that the entire student body bound together to condemn what happened on October 7th. And if every American college campus did that, and the US government did that, and the international community did that, Hamas would have had no ammunition. Viva, viva
13: Palestina! Everything that we saw was organized and directed by SJP. They took the initiative to host the rallies, to provide the chance.
22: SJP, or Students for Justice in Palestine, is probably the most active network of students, professors, administrators, and activists, vehemently anti-Israel, anti-Zionist.
0: 75% of most of the resources that support Islamophobia is coming from pro-Israel sources. If you don't know...
22: Hatem Bazian, the current chairman of American Muslims for Palestine, created the first branch of Students for Justice in Palestine on the campus of Berkeley in the 1990s.
4: Well, we've been watching Intifada in Palestine. We've been watching an uprising in Iraq. And it's about time that we have an Intifada in this country that shares fundamentally the political dynamics in here.
22: And today, we believe that there are about 200 different branches of SJP operating on campuses across the United States. But when I say we believe, I say that because they are an unincorporated association. It's not a not-for-profit. It's not a 501c3. They actually don't exist on paper in any accountable way. People think they are grassroots. What I don't think they understand is a terrorist group is actually providing them with marching orders.
3: Back in 1993, a meeting took place in a hotel in Philadelphia. 25 leaders of Hamas in America, we're talking about very senior people, met and discussed strategy. This meeting was monitored by the FBI. The main thing they discussed was how to present what Hamas was doing and make it palatable to Americans. And so in a very efficient, very precise way, they said, okay, we've audience so-and-so, so when we meet with progressives, we're gonna frame it in the terms of apartheid and racial oppression. What we're seeing today is the realization and the implementation of that strategy. These people know very well what the American political discourse is, and the language, the repackaging, is really what makes SJP a very clever organization.
11: SJP had a toolkit in place right after October 7th that was a how-to guide with succinct and analogous messaging for how to mobilize their students and their chapter members throughout the United States. And that toolkit came to them directly out of Hamas messaging. Hamas is a terrorist organization defined by the US State Department and designated as a terror group.
23: The attack by Hamas on October 7th was called the Al-Aqsa Flood. That's how they referred to it themselves, Hamas. And then we saw SJP create Flood the Streets for Palestine. So they're literally taking something that's being used by a terrorist group to actually perpetuate violence and now adapting that into their imagery and their protest content.
11: From a funding standpoint, there's a lot of flow of money that's coming to fund this kind of activism. SJP is an affiliate of American Muslims for Palestine, AMP. AMP has direct ties to Hamas and the Muslim Brotherhood, and so SJP receives direct funding from groups affiliated with the Muslim Brotherhood, including Hamas itself.
22: The Muslim Brotherhood is the cornerstone ideology for every radical group that has ever attacked America. But Hamas took their radical ideology and put it on steroids. And that's what is actually really so troubling, is that you are now watching students on the streets of America embracing the notion of violence.
24: I am asking you all to escalate!
25: I am asking you all to escalate!
24: And to disrupt the streets!
25: And to disrupt the streets!
24: To every single oppressor!
25: To every single oppressor!
26: My whole sort of career is built on kind of when the hair stands behind your neck because you know things are getting too far. Well, I'm in that moment right now. And that's why I think this is different than previous protests that didn't have the blatant blueprint for violence.
25: We will drain your money!
5: We will force you to back down!
25: We will force you to back down!
6: These organizations are hate groups that use amazing words like freedom and justice. And they make the students believe that that's what they are about. Here are the words that they're not using. They're not using the word peace, and they're not using the word two-state solution.
25: We don't want no two states! We want all of it!
8: SJP says explicitly what they want is one state, and what they're chanting in Arabic is not from the river to the sea, Palestine will be free. It's from the water to the water, Palestine is Arab.
17: College students didn't come up with that slogan. It is enshrined in the Hamas charter. When they say that Palestine will be free from the river to the sea, they mean free of Jews.
6: SJP is designed to delegitimize the only Jewish state in the world. For example, they'll bring a vote on campus. They'll ask the student body of the university to adopt the BDS resolution.
22: BDS is the acronym for Boycott, Divestment, and Sanctions. The engineers of the BDS movement look back at the unraveling of apartheid South Africa as a template for a way to destroy Israel, to turn it into a country that will be shunned by the international community.
8: Protesters are demanding colleges divest from companies they say profit from ties to Israel.
9: Are you for justice?
25: BDS!
9: SBW 24012 passes.
6: All of these campus resolutions have no actual meaning, but what it does do is it trains the college students that a resolution on the legitimacy of Israel is even a valid resolution to begin with.
1: So criticism of the state of Israel is normal and is important, as one would be critical of any country and its government for any range of policies. There's a big debate in this country about what to do about policies of the Chinese Communist Party. You don't hear anyone saying, does China have a right to exist? Somehow, when there's a debate about Israel, it often gets this sort of reductionist approach where quickly the question is, well, does Israel have a right to exist? We don't have that discussion about any other country. And that is the way anti-Semitism is expressed today.
10: One of the greatest perpetrators of anti-Semitism on campus is, if not officially DEI, then the essence of DEI, the ideology of DEI. DEI stands for Diversity, Equity, and Inclusion, and their mission statement is to promote diversity.
7: DEI was designed basically to make sure that people of color would be protected on campus. It was not designed, first of all, certainly for Jews, but also to realize that you can be vulnerable on campus for lots and lots of reasons, not only for reasons of your race.
14: DEI, like a lot of things, it started off with the right intentions, and we've made tremendous progress, and that's something we should celebrate. The issue is that we've created this orthodoxy that's unhealthy, where we've decided there are oppressors and oppressed. There's not a lot of nuance here.
16: We stand here on the side of Palestine because that is the side of the oppressed.
14: The fastest way to identify an oppressor is basically kind of pale and male and wealth. People have assigned this kind of white, rich oppressiveness to Jews and Israel. And this got so kind of overdone that I think the snake started eating its own tail, and you've ended up with racism itself.
1: If your lens is just on Israel versus the Palestinians, Israel is stronger. So there's your David and Goliath. Now, of course, if you lift the lens a little bit, you realize that the story's more complicated than that. So you have Hamas, which is not just a group of poor Palestinians that have been oppressed by Israel, but it is also a military which is well-trained and well-armed by Iran. And Iran is committed to Israel's destruction.
25: You have this, you have this, you have this, you have this.
1: also arming and training another proxy army in Israel's north, Hezbollah. And as we're learning about these other organizations like the Houthis and Syria, which is on Israel's border, and you start to say, wait a minute, suddenly who's the David and who's the Goliath?
2: Ethnic cleansing, no more!
3: We can go back 30 years and we have seen this sort of protests, but they've historically been confined to small milieus. It had gotten more brazen and larger over the years, but all of a sudden it really became big. There's been a growing ability of that small group of Hamas sympathizers and pro-Palestinian advocates to create synergies and alliances with fellow travelers.
13: Students for Justice in Palestine have, in my view, manipulated and come to capitalize on the very real grievances of our Black community, our Indigenous community, our queer community, and the rights of other marginalized identities. SJP is showing our Barnard students that if you join this movement, then you're behaving righteously. You're doing the correct thing.
9: The Palestinian narrative, through the narrative of intersectionality, has hijacked every underdog cause in the world. If you are perceived to be yourself as an oppressed group, you also have to support the Palestinian cause because they are the gold standard of oppression within the pyramid of oppressed groups.
3: So when you put all these elements together, you have the perfect storm because you have the ability of that pro-Hamas, pro-resistance crowd to repackage the Hamas narrative and mobilize the allies they have made over time. It was fringe 10, 15 years ago. It's quite mainstream, at least on college campuses these days.
9: Even though they're coming from the right and the left, all of these groups are willing to put aside their differences and they're willing to converge because of their hatred and trying to turn the West on its head. This is Hamas in America.

0: Not many people know Hamas as I know Hamas. My father, he was a big shot, and he's still a big shot in Hamas.
1: For 10 years, Mossab worked undercover for Israel. Israel's internal security service, the Shin Bet, considered him its most valuable source within the Hamas leadership.
0: For many years, when people asked me about the Middle East, I did not talk about it because I thought I was done with it. But when October 7 happened, I had no choice but to take my moral responsibility because I thought I was done with it. But when October 7 happened, I had no choice but to take my moral responsibility

0: if Israel does not defeat Hamas in Gaza, Hamas will prove to all other Islamists around the world that it was possible to bring a democracy on its knees, and any Hamas win will not be only a threat to the state of Israel and to the Jewish people. It will be a threat against all civilized people who want to live in harmony, who believe in tolerance, who believe in peaceful dialogue with their neighbors, who believe in diversity. And Hamas is anti all that. Since October 7th, all this mob, the angry people you saw on the streets, they want to globalize the Intifada.
1: Intifada revolution!
0: Globalizing Intifada means global disorder. People define it as uprise, but it is not. My definition of Intifada is chaos. People here in the West, what they don't understand, that shortly after adapting the concept of Intifada, violence will follow. Killing, mass shooting, bus derailing, suicide bombings. It's anti-civilization. So to bring Intifada to the United States, Intifada contradicts with the American Constitution. Intifada contradicts with all the values of the free world.
2: Less than 2 weeks after October 7th, the New York Times posts an article saying this hospital's been bombed. Within minutes of it, quote unquote, being bombed, they already know how many casualties there were. Buried in the piece was, to me, the most revealing part of the article. The IDF does not believe it was responsible, but is looking into it to get to the bottom of it. And the New York Times said, sorry, we don't have time for you to get back to us. We'll take the Hamas version. And then, boom, it goes out to the New York Times, 7-8 million subscribers, notifications on everyone's phone.
3: Intelligence from few sources that we have in our hands indicates that the Islamic Jihad is responsible for the failed rocket launch which hit the hospital in Gaza.
2: Soon after, the IDF and the State Department and other news organizations started to put together that it wasn't Israel.
4: I need to show you what the New York Times just did. They updated their headline 3 times. The first headline says, Israeli strike kills hundreds in hospital. The next headline says, at least 500 dead in strike on Gaza hospital. The third one says, at least 500 dead in blast. When it's Hamas, they realize it's Hamas. It's no longer a strike. It's just a blast.
5: We're learning more today about that explosion at a Gaza City hospital.
6: Israel released what it says is an intercepted conversation between two militants. It's from us, asks one. It looks like it, replies the other.
2: After the New York Times jumped the gun, they said they were wrong. But it was too late. God knows how many TikTok videos were created and circulating off that headline. And there we go.
7: To bomb a hospital with children.
8: People don't really notice the correction. They hear some headline that triggers this emotional response.
9: Protests erupted around the world, calling to kill the Jews, attack the Jews. One of the most important symbols for my family in Tunisia, the oldest Jewish synagogue, was burned to the ground.
10: It wasn't just the media that ran with the story. Leading NGOs, Human Rights Watch, Amnesty International, the Red Cross on their Twitter account, the World Health Organization, all of them were pushing out the false story. So the demonization of Israel is not only being put out by governments that have their own self-interest, but human rights groups, which should have no particular interest, they're acting by ideology.
11: Human Rights Watch has become, in recent years, one of the world's

0: major human rights organizations, both in size and influence. As the senior editor, I oversaw the production of the World Report, which was an annual review of human rights abuses in more than 100 countries around the world. On October the 7th, I was the only Jewish Israeli staff member in the 600 plus strong organization who actually lived in Israel. The first public response by the organization was a tweet. It was not unequivocal condemnation of the massacre that had just happened. It was wrapped up with the language of apartheid and oppression. It was my first indication that something was kind of awry of not only my organization, but rather many organizations. Failing to call a spade, calling a massacre a military offensive or an escalation in violence. I think what really tipped me over the edge was this meeting on October the 23rd. There was a great deal of space given to what was going on in Gaza, and not one mention was made of a Jewish Israeli victim or a hostage. It felt sinister. I had a very strong visceral physical reaction after that meeting. I was in a public space. I shut my computer and I went hysterical. I just kneeled by a wall and I was really upset because it just seemed like something profoundly wrong had engulfed the organization. I was there for 13 and a half years. When I left Human Rights Watch, I wrote an internal email laying out what I thought was so problematic about its Israel-Palestine work. They have had a conscious strategy to establish in the public mind that Israel is an apartheid state.
1: We're here precisely because of years of impunity for grave abuses, including Israel's apartheid against Palestinians.
0: There were individuals that were slowly beginning to absorb others into really seeing Israel as some sort of exceptional, demonic country amongst all others. But it flattened all complexities about Israel. These organizations are now conflated by virtue of their moral message with being moral themselves. And I think conscientious people think we are getting this from a reputable source. If a human rights organization is saying it, it must be true. And that's an incredibly dangerous assumption to make.
2: We went to Times Square and we hung posters of all the hostages.
3: 84 years old. She's a British national. She was taken hostage from a kibbutz in Israel.
2: People stayed away, but they were taking it in. And I thought, good. Just take it in. Just do not forget the hostages.
4: Children, it's innocent people.
5: Okay,
6: what about the
5: children
6: in Palestine?
5: They're not innocent civilians if they're profiting from the genocide.
7: You just ripped off the kid. I thought you said the kids are innocent.
8: The infamous image of the posters of the hostages being torn down was, to me, one of the most powerful events to happen so soon after October 7th. And that's when I started to say, wait a minute, something is really wrong here.
9: You're taking the kidnap posters down.
10: Israel, that's why.
11: Please stop ripping up posters down. These are innocent civilians in Israel.
2: There was so much happening, all of this horrendous narratives, that the hostages were being completely forgotten. We sent out a letter, a plea to our government and all governments around the world to prioritize getting the hostages back. And people wouldn't sign it. I thought that there would be an army of activists and celebrities who would be out, and I felt completely betrayed by Hollywood.
4: The hostages must come home, free every single one of them.
5: I spoke at the rally in Washington, D.C., and I was so humbly appreciative with the response of the way I spoke.
4: And I appreciate you guys. Thank you.
5: I know where I am on the pecking order. There's so many other bigger names, bigger celebrities.
4: I have never felt...
5: The fact that I, Michael Rappaport, was the big Hollywood name aside from the great Deborah Messing is some real disappointing Hollywood celebrities speak out about so many different things. If it isn't the planet, Black Lives Matter, Ukraine, LGBTQ, trans community, inclusion, diversity. But if you're going to say things about trees being cut down and penguins dying, you should be ashamed of yourself not saying anything about the fact that there's hostages. Just that.
6: About 10 years ago, I covered the conflict in northern Nigeria, which is where, famously, the Chibok schoolgirls were abducted by Boko Haram, an Islamist group very, very similar to Hamas. There was a huge campaign internationally, Bring Back Our Girls. When Israeli children were abducted, silence from the world.
10: I know that many of my peers, faced with so much hatred and anti-Semitism on campus, are feeling helpless and hopeless.
11: As I started speaking out, Barnard students were calling me names and saying that I support terrorism and that I support genocide because I'm a Zionist and that my residents are afraid to have a Zionist RA on their floor and they don't feel safe. Students started harassing me in the middle of the night, banging on my door. I felt a sense of isolation. Honestly, I did fall into a very deep depression.
12: No one expected the United States to enter into a ceasefire with the Empire of Japan when 2,400 Americans were murdered in Pearl Harbor. No one expected the United States to enter into a ceasefire with Al-Qaeda and the Taliban when 3,000 Americans were murdered on 9/11. And so those who insist that Israel should no longer defend itself are holding the Jewish state to a dangerous double standard that no other country, including the United States, would ever impose on itself.
13: I am commonly asked, why would a gay, black, Latino from the South Bronx speak out so forcefully against anti-Semitism? The right question is, why have others chosen silence amid the deadliest day for Jews since the Holocaust? Dr. King once said that the greatest tragedy is not only the strident clamor of the bad people, but it's the appalling silence of the good people. And what we've seen after October 7th is widespread silence and indifference and cowardice from so-called leaders in our society, from college and university presidents and deans, from self-proclaimed progressives and human rights activists. When I express an opinion on Twitter that Israel has a right to exist as a Jewish state, and to be a sanctuary for the Jewish people, what often follows is an endless stream of anti-Semitic, homophobic, racist hate. There's no issue on which I face more harassment and death threats than on the subject of Israel. It's terrifying. Social media enables the virus of anti-Semitism to spread on a scale and at a pace and to an extent that we've never seen before.
14: For over 20 years, I've been tracking extremist movements across the ideological spectrum. I remember in the first 3 weeks after October 7th, in the online spaces that we monitor for just threats against Jews, we saw 400% increase.
15: Fantasies of violence, rape fantasies, mutilation fantasies, statements of, I'm going to go into a synagogue and blow off the heads of as many Jews as I can find. That level of visualization of violence, we've now seen become much more common and normalized.
14: When Jews die, a lot of people get excited. That is not uncommon on social media platforms. But then we started seeing how certain online platforms were creating almost like a connective online space for activists and terrorists. Not only is there calls for events by American anti-Israel activists, but like Hamas communiques and other terrorist propaganda. I mean, it's mixing it all up so that people don't even recognize what is extremist and anti-Semitic anymore, because it's all existing in the same space. I mean, let's just face it. The imagery and the language of revolution and of change that they're putting into their pro-terror narratives, it creates something that is intriguing to people. It doesn't get more clear than the immediate embrace of iconography from that day. So whether it was paragliders that were appearing on event notices to protest Israel, or red triangles.
16: A red triangle is used in Hamas propaganda to show Israeli targets before they are killed. This red triangle was reappropriated by pro-Palestinian groups as a symbol of resistance.
17: Resistance is justified.
14: The use of that red triangle now is almost like a threat.
18: If somebody is being pro-Israel, you just reply with the red triangle as a substitute for the funny words that social media won't let me say anymore.
14: It connotes that this is a legitimate target for this protest movement because they're either perceived to be, you know, Jewish or Zionist or pro-Israel.
19: 70% of people my age support Israel, and the reality is 20% of people under the age of 25 support Israel. You've never seen this sort of generational divide on a conflict. And the question is, well, why is it happening? If you go on TikTok, for every one video that's served to young people that is pro-Israeli, there's 54 pro-Hamas and pro-Palestine videos served. 54-1. So you might say, well, Scott, you're being paranoid. This is just a function, a reflection of how young people feel who've come to their own conclusions. It's not. The ratio is wildly skewed. Any thoughtful analysis of what is going on here is basically saying the people controlling the algorithms at TikTok have decided it is in their interests to get young people more pro-Palestine and pro-Hamas.
15: Foreign state and non-state actors are trying to influence and foment hate, extremism, anti-Semitism, and to include anti-American, anti-Western, anti-US sentiment.
19: If the Chinese Communist Party owns Sky, the BBC, ABC, NBC, Netflix, Amazon Prime, Apple TV+, would we be okay with that? Because they do for people under the age of 25.
20: People my age do not read the news. They do not read books. They do not read scholarly articles. They watch short form content on apps like TikTok and Instagram, and they take what they see to be true.
21: The fact that we have put the leading news source for the most impressionable minds in our society in the hands of our leading foreign adversary, like, historians will remember that as a colossal strategic miscalculation that we will live to regret.
15: Iran, North Korea, China, and Russia are amongst the largest, perhaps most dangerous of those that are actively engaged in fomenting misinformation, disinformation, seeding the world of the online space with deepfakes and false narratives in order to sow division and distrust. It impacts the national security of our country and the stability of Western democracy.
22: Raise your hands if you're a Zionist!
23: Raise your hands if you're a Zionist!
22: Your chance to get out!
24: Flags of terror groups Hamas and Hezbollah were waved. Another saying, long live October 7th.
15: Last year, we had over 500 incidents reported to us that occurred on college campuses. That was a 141% increase from the year prior. 62% of those incidents occurred in the 3 months post October 7th. And that pace has not abated at all.
14: What we see online animates real world activity. And both the online space and the real world space are so brazen in terms of their embrace of terrorist organizations and of denial of Jewish suffering, that my big concern is that somebody is going to get killed.
0: Violence that turns deadly at a pro-Palestinian rally. A Jewish man in his 60s, seen here holding the flag of Israel one moment and the next. He's down on the ground, bleeding, after being hit in the head with a megaphone.
15: In the last reporting period, over 1,100 religiously motivated hate crimes in the United States are directed against the Jewish community. The next highest group was under 150. So there is no question by the data that the Jewish community is the most targeted group in the United States as a religious minority. And we are a minority. In the United States, we make up only 2.4% of the population. But we are disproportionately targeted by hate and violence. 55% of all religiously motivated hate crimes in the United States are directed against the Jewish community.
1: Jewish students were barricaded in the library because of a mob outside that banged on the doors and yelled, "Globalize the Intifada." Freedom of speech is not the freedom to incite violence.
3: Over the past few weeks at Cornell, there's been a surge like never before in anti-Semitic acts.
7: At Cornell, a student had posted on a message board called Greek Rink that he wanted to attack Jews on campus, to shoot up our kosher dining hall, to gang rape all Jew pig women on campus, to follow Jews home and slit their throats.
8: We received advice from police and administration to stay in our dorms because of potential security threats. And essentially everyone was just locked up in their houses that night, terrified. Two friends of mine and I published an article in the New York Times entitled, "What's Happening on Campuses Right Now Isn't Free Speech." We made our way around the news.
25: I mean, you had students fearing to go into the kosher dining hall because they were afraid they were gonna get shot.
8: We spoke on multiple different shows about our personal experiences. My mother grew up in Iran. She used to get slapped at school for being Jewish. My grandfather was stabbed on a bus one day after someone called him a dirty Jew. I should never have to walk around campus listening to my peers scream that I and my family should be killed.
26: And that's happening?
8: Yes.
26: At Cornell?
8: Yes. My mom always says that the hardest thing right now is watching me go through inherent Jew hatred after she abandoned everything to come to a country where she didn't think she would have to deal with that. After all the news appearances, I was reached out to by someone in DC calling me to testify.
27: Universities have failed to uphold their self-proclaimed values of equity and belonging when it comes to Jewish students.
8: I really wanted to communicate what it was like to be a student when you're watching 350 people in front of you scream that Jews should be killed for Palestinian liberation.
28: This atmosphere is intolerable. Jewish students do not believe that the MIT administration has done an adequate job to make students feel safe on campus.
29: MIT is not doing anything to make anybody feel safe on campus is the problem. And the fact that they're unwilling to say there are 10 times more anti-Semitic incidents happening on MIT's campus than Islamophobic incidents, it's not saying that we value Jewish students more. It's not. It's just saying this is a bigger problem that we need to focus on. My mother is Jewish, and my father is an Afghan Muslim from Afghanistan. Obviously, as the daughter of a Muslim and half of my family is Muslim, I totally empathize with people who are hijabi, for example, being scared. But it's not an either or.
28: President Kornbluth, please let me go back to being a scientist. Let me go back to being a student. I don't want to have to keep advocating for Jewish student safety on campus. It's not my job. It's your job. Please do your job and act now. And if you can't, I'm asking Congress to do it for you. Thank you.
29: There's no way we're gonna get any change unless people from the top, you know, people from the White House, people from Capitol Hill, bring these university presidents to the principal's office.
2: Dr. Kornbluth, yes. At MIT, does calling for the genocide of Jews violate MIT's code of conduct or rules regarding bullying and harassment? Yes or no?
4: I have not heard calling for the genocide for Jews on our campus.
2: But you've heard chants for intifada.
4: I've heard chants, which can be anti-Semitic depending on the context.
5: It is a context-dependent decision, Congresswoman.
6: Depending on the context.
2: What's the context?
6: Targeted at an individual.
2: It's targeted at Jewish students, Jewish individuals.
19: We saw really well-educated, highly esteemed, very intelligent university presidents unable to condemn language that calls for genocide. And in a different setting, if they've been asked, well, if people started chanting, lynch the blacks, they would have had no problem finding the words to say this is unacceptable. It would have been unacceptable, full stop. It wouldn't have been context dependent. So we've gotten to a point where the hard-fought victories against racism, against bigotry, against persecution, don't apply to this small group of people.
9: We see these videos of book burnings in Germany, and we're shocked by that. Where did those books come from? They came from university libraries. Who brought those books out from the library? Student organizations. Who looked the other way? The administration and the presidents.
10: The University of Pennsylvania president has resigned.
11: Harvard president Claudine Gay has announced she is resigning from office.
12: Over the past 30 years, these universities have geared up to make sure nobody is anti-LGBTQ, nobody is anti-black, but the idea that anti-Semitism was in that same category was foreign to many of them, and they wouldn't see it even though the evidence stared them in the face.
13: Jewish women, that Israeli women, deserve the same rights as every other woman in the world.
16: Me too, unless you are a Jew. Me too, unless you are a Jew. Me too, unless you are a Jew.
30: One of the least discussed atrocities in the October 7th Hamas attack on Israel is coming into horrifying focus tonight. Stories of women sexually assaulted and brutally killed.
31: Immediately after October 7th, it was clear to me that sexual violence was also part of the massacre. On the Monday following that Saturday of October 7th, we gathered more than 800 signatures of international gender and law professors from all over the world. We requested UN agencies and UN Women, of course, that they issue statements condemning Hamas. But the statements that came out were extremely disappointing, especially UN Women, who resorted to familiar symmetry between the two sides of the conflict. The report that they issued hardly even mentioned Israeli women. Proper comparison should be to the Russian invasion of Ukraine.
32: Global outrage grew today as more horrific revelations surfaced from Bucha, Ukraine.
31: After the Bucha massacre, you see that UN Women reacted immediately, within days. There was no need to wait for first-hand accounts. They immediately called for investigation and called for a resolute condemnation, and that didn't happen after October 7th.
0: Women of the world united around Me Too and We Believe You. Me Too, unless you're a Jew slash Zionist slash live in Israel, that is the ultimate, most painful double standard.
8: Their silence was not surprising to me, even at my school. The refusal of my Barnard sisterhood to support the women who had been raped and sexually assaulted was incredibly shocking to me. If an all-women's college cannot support our fellow women around the world because we're Jewish, it really, if nothing else, showed me that I truly did not know what anti-Semitism was before October 7th.
1: What is the point of you sitting this one out? Do we say some people's suffering is more valuable than others, that certain victims deserve more rights than others? Like, either you say, we believe women, and then you believe all women, and you say, we stand for women, and then you stand for all women, or do you just get to sit there and choose?
3: As the report started to come out about the sexual violence and people weren't speaking out, you know, I did what I know how to do. I wrote an op-ed. And my husband said to me, we should make a video. So over a weekend, we made a video. No matter which marches you attend, which religion you practice, or none at all, there is one thing we should all agree on. Rape should never be used as an act of war.
1: UN Women, it was like their core job to speak out on any international situation on women. So for them, late is totally unacceptable. At this point, it has been well over 50 days since the attack. There were so many women's organizations that had not said a word. So we had to call this session at the United Nations. We had to force their hand.
31: It took them almost 8 weeks after the attack to acknowledge that there are concerning reports of severe sexual violence and sexual atrocities.
1: What is it about these women and girls that makes them so unworthy of your otherwise limitless capacity for outrage, solidarity, and justice? Once again, I'm afraid the reason is quite simple. Because they're Jews.
7: We have come so far in establishing that rape is a crime against humanity. And we have come so far in believing survivors of sexual assault in so many situations. That's why the silence on these war crimes is dangerous.
3: I think one of the most important things that happened at the UN was not just people who are Jewish speaking out, but the people who really are the allies and joined us.
14: When I saw the list of women's rights organizations who have said nothing, I nearly choked.
15: I think it's shocking. I am mystified by the lack of solidarity for women's rights by women's rights organizations, that in some way Israeli women don't count or are not women or are not human. There's no room for doing nothing.
17: On February 25th, I got a message that there was a sign on the door of the Multicultural Center that said Zionists not allowed. The Jewish community obviously was freaking out about this, not only because of the irony of this happening at a multicultural center, but because it was scary. The next morning, the Jewish students chose to go and they chose to sit in the exact room where they were told they were not allowed to be. Half of the room was Jewish students doing their homework, and then the other half was a bunch of students wrapped in keffiyehs making posters. I went to the side of the room with the keffiyehs because I wanted to understand what they were trying to accomplish. And while I was trying to speak to these students very calmly, they were trying to intimidate me to get me out of the room. So what they started to do was to make posters targeting me directly. with my full name. Tessa Vexler supports genocide. You can run, but you can't hide, Tessa Vexler. After that, I mean, it only got worse. I remember getting a text like 2 a.m. There's people walking around in masks, putting flyers in mailboxes near your house.
4: UCSB is investigating signs and social media posts that appear to single out the student body president.
17: I honestly thought that administration was on my side. They issued a couple of statements, but nothing about me directly.
5: The urgency of this situation cannot be overstated. We must act decisively and demand accountability to ensure the safety and well-being of all students. I, Tessa Vexler, will not stand for this on my campus, in my community, or in my workplace.
30: Want to see what Rutgers Jewish students dealt with last night? Watch this.
31: We now are in a situation where Jewish students on campus feel unsafe. They feel attacked. They feel alienated and ostracized. And it is because of this growing movement of anti-Zionism that has taken on a different life since the October 7th attacks.
32: The first phase of anti-Semitism is peoplehood. There are reports of Alexandria 300 BC of people saying, who is this weird people? When Christianity appeared, anti-Semitism turned into religious anti-Semitism. So the whole concept of the Jews killed Christ, it was all about religious persecution of the Jewish people. Then anti-Semitism morphed again into racial anti-Semitism. The tricky part about that shape-shifting is that you can't convert out of it. So once you're racially Jewish, doesn't matter what percentage of Jew you have in you, you're done. That was the third iteration, obviously it created the Holocaust. The fourth iteration of anti-Semitism is anti-Zionism.
18: Once you normalize Zionism equals apartheid, Zionism equals genocide, and that person is a Zionist, then I can do a lot to that person. That justifies a lot. And attacking that person in any way I choose to attack them becomes defensible.
20: Zionists don't deserve to live. The existence of Nazis, white supremacists, Zionists, these are all the same people. The existence of them and the projects they have built, i.e. Israel, it's all antithetical to peace. It's all antithetical to peace. And so, yes, I feel very comfortable calling for those people to die.
21: The anti-Semitism we see from the left doesn't surprise me because I've been tracking it for years. But I used to talk about a political spectrum from far right to far left and where you find the anti-Semitism on the political spectrum. I've changed that. I now talk about a horseshoe. And you know, the two ends of a horseshoe are magnetic. And you would think, how would the far, far left and the far, far right share views on anything? They don't, except in this regard.
32: In recent years, when I would try to tell people that anti-Zionism is the worst part of anti-Semitism today, they would point out to an easy-to-identify anti-Semitism like Marjorie Taylor Greene. It's very easy for every one of us to be like, oh yeah, that's anti-Semitism. Or Jews will not replace us.
22: Jews will not replace us!
32: That's overtly right-wing anti-Semitism. We understand this, we know this, it's very easy for us to point that out. But what was very difficult for a lot of people in polite society is to identify what it changed to today.
1: We have raised this generation to stand up against social injustice. And I think that they have understood a lot of oppression through a construct of race. That construct does not apply to the Middle East. Like, I am not white, and most people in Israel are not white.
23: Hey, this is me, the Zionist Israeli, the white colonialist settler occupier. When you describe Zionism as this white imperialist idea, You actively delete the history of Black and brown Jews.
2: My name is Ashage. I'm 33 years old. I live in Tel Aviv. I educate people about Israel, about the Ethiopian Jewish community. I tell stories of my family, my community, in order to connect people to who we are as people. My family came to Ethiopia. My grandparents look like any other Ethiopian, but their black skin didn't protect them from anti-Semitism. They were still looked at as the Jews. They were treated as Jews. They were othering by their own society, by people who look like them.
23: To a lot of people that I meet who ask me to choose, what are you? Black or Jewish? Black or Jewish? Like one comes at the expense of another.
2: To be black and Jewish, you live in this intersection of identities. When BLM said you cannot be pro-black lives and be a Zionist, you were saying to me, you have to choose one of your identities. Like, either you accept me being black and me being Jewish, that's it. I'm not gonna give up on any identity that I have. I am both at the same time, that's it.
6: Before October 7th, I thought we were all on the same page that I am supported because I'm black, because I'm a woman, because I'm Native American, and because I'm Jewish. But as I've now seen, this never included my Jewish identity. I know what it's like to be discriminated against. Nobody would have questioned me if I were to say, as a black woman, I'm feeling as though I'm being aggressed, and I'm telling you now, that is what I'm facing. So why are you not listening to me?
9: These ideas had been germinating in the ivory tower for a very long time. And I remember encountering these ideas from the very first days when I was a student at Columbia University. I was a political progressive. I was, you know, dating women. I was pro-choice. I was all of the things that I thought made me totally part of progressive milieu, let's say, on campus. But what I was encountering was an ideology that said to me, no, no, you're not part of us. And the reason that I wasn't part of them was because I was unabashed in my support of Israel. I was hearing that in order to be accepted into the groups that traveled under the banner of progress and social justice, I was gonna have to disavow something that was absolutely fundamental to my Jewish identity, and I would argue the Jewish identity of the vast majority of Jews in the world.
10: It's very important to understand why Zionism is a big part of who we are. Judaism, it's an indigenous religion that is inseparable from a place, from a land, from a country. For thousands of years, we were saying next year in Jerusalem, that's connected to a place. We became a people in that place. So there is no separating Zionism from Judaism.
11: Zionism is not some philosophical idea just born out of the 19th century. Zionism is a Jewish value that's 3,000 years old. There's a reason why at every synagogue on the planet Earth, Jews pray toward the east, toward Jerusalem. There's a reason why in every prayer book, there are words like Eretz Yisrael, or Yerushalayim, or Zion. So the return to Zion is not new. It is as old as the Jewish people.
12: Zionism does not negate the existence of a state of Palestine. It does not deny anyone else's right to exist inherently. It is not mutually exclusive. It is simply a civil rights movement for the Jewish people.
19: The definition of any form of bigotry is exceptionalizing or applying a different standard to a different population. So if any people have a right of self-determination, a right of creating a country, a homeland for themselves, that's what Zionism is. So if we say that Jews are the only people that don't have that right, that becomes anti-Semitism.
24: When anti-Zionism becomes the defining feature of a society, what happens to Jews, practically? And here, the record is clear. As soon as anti-Zionism became the ideology of the Arab world in the 30s and 40s and 50s, no Jews were left. And you are talking about Jewish communities that predated the Arab and Muslim conquests of North Africa and the Levant in the Middle East. And the mechanism is always the same. They say, we have nothing against Jews. It's not about Jews. It's only Zionists. But then they blame Jews for harboring Zionist sympathies. And then they turn on the Jews, and the Jews understand, and they leave. And the same thing that we're seeing right now on American campuses. When anti-Zionism begins to become a dominant feature of campus ideology, of academic ideology, the environment turns hostile to Jewish life.
0: We have Zionists!
3: We have Zionists!
0: Who have entered the camp!
3: Who have entered the camp!
0: We are going to create a human chain!
3: We are going to create a human chain!
0: So that we can!
3: So that we can!
0: Start to push them!
3: Start to push them!
0: Out of the camp!
3: Out of the camp!
0: One step forward!
3: One step forward!
0: Another step forward!
3: Another step forward!
18: They're turning the campus into what they're calling a Gaza solidarity encampment.
7: By setting up this encampment in the heart of the Zionist stronghold of Columbia University, we intend to tear down the iron gates of this institution.
8: What the encampments did was ratchet up that activity to a level of saying, we're not leaving. They were stopping people and asking them, are you a Zionist? It was more explicit.
13: You guys want to prevent Jewish students from entering? Fine.
14: Now we got a couple of Jewish students.
13: Yeah, of course I'm Zionist.
8: You can't walk safely or without fear of intimidation or harassment.
15: Intensifying anti-Israel protests at Columbia University this week, now prompting the school rabbi to warn Jewish students to leave campus and return home.
6: I received this notice from our rabbi. He believed it was no longer safe for Jewish students. But whether or not it was naive, I stayed on campus the entire second semester. I was not going to let these people push me out.
9: What does it mean that the future leaders of the most important democracy in the world are chanting for revolution and intifada? What is the country going to look like a decade from now?
17: Their petition for my removal. I'd reach enough signatures, and it was going to be on the agenda for that Senate meeting. They got about 850.
16: 850?
17: Yes.
16: That's a lot.
17: It is a lot. And I remember I had to miss all my final exams in person. I had to take all my exams online because campus was just not safe for me. The vote took place on April 10th, 2024. The Student Senate votes whether or not they want to proceed with a recall election where the entire student body would be asked to vote on my removal. The administration was advocating for the vote to take place on Zoom, so I couldn't even look these people in the eyes and say my speech out loud to them. They voted at 1 in the morning. It was a 6-hour long meeting, and they needed a 2/3 vote.
25: The final count was 11 yeses.
17: 11 yeses, 7 noes, 1 abstention.
25: Fuck it! Yeah!
26: The lecture isn't going anywhere!
17: I fought till the very last second, and the recall effort failed by 1 vote. It was a feeling of relief, but also a deep sadness that it ever had to happen in the first place. Also a lot of betrayal. for 11 people that I work side by side with to vote for something like that.
1: Usually the student body president speaks at one of the graduation ceremonies, and I'm not partaking. I really didn't want the one day that my family is supposed to be proud of me to be watching a bunch of students scream at me.
17: To see your daughter facing the thing that you once fled, I can't even imagine how painful that must be.
4: It's been 8 months since the attack. I don't live here. Every time I come here, I take the key. I open the door quietly. And I look to all the sides. I make sure that there is no terrorist inside. And then I relax. We hid under the table here. I made a wall of books that were here, thinking that once somebody would open and the Palestinian terrorist would shoot us, the books will slow down the bullets and we will not die. So it was like this. And I tied this part to the door handle so they couldn't move it, they couldn't open it. We stayed here from 6:30 in the morning until 6 in the evening. I'll turn off the light, okay? Like this. When you only can hear outside, shooting and grenades, all the time. It was just my workroom. But now when I come here, I feel it's my safe haven. I feel this is the most secured, the most secured place on earth for me. That's how it feels. It feels like a home, you know, a nest, maybe, whatever.

we're in Kibbutz Kfar Aza, which is one of the 22 points, kibbutz's communities that were infiltrated on the 7th of October. And we're currently standing in the Itamari family house, which is or was the childhood home of a close friend of mine, Razi Tamari. I'm gonna take you inside her room, which was the mamad, the bomb shelter. And that's the room that's supposed to be safest. It's supposed to protect you from bombs, missiles, not from terrorists. And that's where both her parents, Lili and Rami Tamari, Zichronam Livracha, were murdered. This is the mamad. You'd have ashes up to here because everything was burned. And you see it, you see there's nothing left. We had families that would go to the Gazan border almost every Shabbat and fly out kites as a peace gesture that often written on them, peace, salam, shalom. Five family members, the parents were Americans, were found shot to death in their mamads, the father hugging his family, trying to protect them, and right outside in the living room we found the kite that they were planning to fly out on that Saturday. One of the organizers of the flying of the kites is Lili, my friend's mom. These people believed in peace and worked towards peace. The world needs to know and to understand what happened here, because if you're a human being, you can't be ignorant to what happened. You can't be ignorant to the sexual assault, and to the raping, and to the murdering, and to the kidnapping.

It's June. We're at the Nova site, the site of the now infamous Nova Festival massacre. And we're standing, amongst pictures of the people who were killed, murdered, brutally murdered, and kidnapped on October 7th. Hearing the stories over the past few months about what happened here is, you know, it's gutting. Being here and seeing their faces and seeing, like, the face of this girl

0: I think it's so important to bear witness and to humanize these innocent people. A lot of these people were, you know, anti-war and believed in peace, you know. So, like, we're really close to the war. I mean, we're hearing the bombs overhead that are being sent into Gaza. It is horrific thinking that, or knowing that there are innocent people who are dying in Gaza, you know, young children. That's why I really do empathize with the people protesting on campuses. I mean, war is horrible. Nobody wants to see these people dying. That's one thing that these students on campuses get wrong, is they're saying that we want a war. We don't want a war. We want to just live in peace.
1: When historians write this dark chapter in American history, there will be a very clear chronological temporal narrative. And it will start in October 8th with the justification, excusal, and celebration of the massacre of more than 1,200 civilians by Hamas. It will go through the violent protests and the crazy resolutions we're seeing in the UN and in city councils. It will go through Congress, and we hear university presidents that are unable to say that calling for genocide is bad. It will go through mobs storming restaurants just because they are owned by Israelis and Jews. And when I can't fall asleep at night, that's what runs in my mind. What if what we're seeing now is the 1930s, but we're unable to steer the train off the tracks? And I just hope that enough Americans will wake up and realize that this is not about Jews. It never ends with the Jews. This is about democracy. This is about human decency.
2: The United States of America took me in when my own family rejected me and condemned me to death. Today, I'm an American. I have obligation to my country, to my constitution, to be the eyewitness and to speak up, not to be afraid.
3: You know, it's not lost on me that throughout history, there have been Jews who gave their lives for the cause of civil rights. Andrew Goodman, Michael Schwerner were brutally murdered in the Mississippi burning so that Black Americans could vote and live freely, unencumbered by the cruelty of Jim Crow. And so for me, the lesson learned from history is that we're all in this together. We all have a moral obligation to fight extremism, hate, and fear, no matter what form it takes. And that obligation is based not only on the particularity of our identity, it's based on something more universal, which is our common humanity. And for me, October 7th was so barbaric that it was a frontal assault on our common humanity. College campuses and in social media platforms are indoctrinating young Americans with a hatred for Israel that is so visceral and so fanatical that it renders them indifferent to the butchering of Israeli babies, to the cold-blooded murder of Israeli children and civilians. And so if we, as a society, cannot bring ourselves to condemn the cold-blooded murder of children and civilians with moral clarity, then we should ask ourselves, what are we becoming as a society? You know, this is not only about Israel, and this is not only about the Jewish community. What is at stake is the soul of America.
4: I was on a walk with one of my closest friends who's not Jewish. And just out of nowhere,
3: is the soul of America.
4: I was on a walk with one of my closest friends who's not Jewish. And just out of

0: find in that grief our strength. And so if all of the anti-Semitism was true on October 6th, we just didn't know it, at least we're awake now. And we're not alone. The friend that I said, "Will you hide me?" She cried. Not for me, with me. She said, "I'm not gonna let that happen to this world either." And I believe her.
1: Our history shows us that Jews always make it out. I look at young people who are the future, and they are ready. They are proud. They are ready to fight. They are smart. They are brave. And they inspire me. The shared resilience and the future resilience that I can see forming in front of my eyes, that's what gives me hope.
2: We can't fight the tsunami of Jew hatred that has exploded across our country since October 7th alone. We have partners who believe in pluralism and peace and freedom. And we have to lock arms together. If we do that, we can change minds and hearts. And ultimately, that will change the world. And so we have to live by HaTikva. We have to live from a place of hope, because that is going to bring us together, and that is going to help us light up the dark.

0: Everest Carnival is brought to you by Racing New South Wales, celebrating the 10th edition of the world's richest race on turf.
1: This is First Up, Everest Carnival.
2: Good morning and welcome to another edition of First Up, Everest Carnival. We are 1 week away from the big one at Royal Randwick. Joining me at the desk, of course, is Brad Gray. Lovely to see you. Of course, it's Hill States Day today.
3: Yeah, hello to you, Julie. Hello to everybody else watching on. A little bit of rain around Rosehill at the moment, so I will speak to Corey Brown a little bit later in terms of the latest out there. I wouldn't expect that to play a huge role. Lindemann, of course, is a firm favourite. He won the race 12 months ago, but a lot has happened. And they say in a week, a lot can happen in racing, and that's been the case, hasn't it? So we were on this show 7 days ago saying there's still a lot of slots to be filled.
2: Now we've got one
3: minute,
2: left.
3: Bang, bang, bang, bang. Yep, we're in business.
2: We've got one left, 1 week to go. There's been a fair bit of news happening this week, so let's take a look at what's been making headlines around the track.
4: He won't be doing that in the race. He'll be letting rip.
2: David Hayes doesn't think we'll see the best of Carl Jung Rising until Everest Day, but is the reigning champion vulnerable as we approach the $20 million race? We'll talk about that more.
3: It was a moving week for slot holders with only one runner yet to be secured as Guesthouse is off to the paddock. Coolmore has opted for a previous winner in Giga Kick.
2: I love seeing Clayton there.
3: The Clayton Shuffle.
2: Cabalas has been added to the Everest field as well, running for James Harren in the race. His trainer Bjorn Baker is joining us in just a minute.
3: And racing today comes from Rosehill, where the headline act is a whopping $2 million on offer in the Hill Stakes. Lindemann is the odds-on favourite to defend the 2025 victory of this race. He pairs so well with Nashwilla and the band are back together.
2: All righty. Well, as we said, 1 week until the Everest, the final field is shaping up for next Saturday. Let's take a look at this week's additions there. Of course, Carl Jung, the first to be locked in for David Hayes, Ninja for Michael Friedman, and then followed by Headwall with Matthew Smith, Brad.
3: Yeah, so Blue Door in there for Bjorn Baker, who we'll speak to in a moment. Spicy Martini for Inglis and Toby Edmonds. Joel Easter, Chris Waller for Chris Waller Racing. And these are the most recent ones that have been thrown into the mix. So Savvy Halley for Brad Widdop. Gear Kick for Clayton Douglas. Jimmy Starr for Tab. Mm-hmm. Yeah, he was good there last time out, wasn't he, with the blinkers going on. Tempted and Cabalas, again, for that man, Bjorn Baker.
2: Bjorn Baker, all right. Well, let's bring him in now. Good morning to you, Mr. Baker. That means you've got, as it stands, two runners in this year's Everest.
5: Very exciting. Thanks for having me on. And it's all happening at the moment, so it's great. It's great to be involved with one, yet alone two, and to think 10 years already, it seems like it has gone so quickly. It's been a revelation. If you haven't been to the Everest, you've got to get out there. It's a very special day, electric atmosphere, and I can't wait until next week. It's a great racing experience. Some of the best sprinters in the world. I think this has been the highest rated sprint race for a fair few years. But everything beside that, it's just a very, very special day.
3: Bjorn, so Cabalas is the most recent runner into the Tab Everest. How do you think he's going at the moment? How do you think he'll shape up?
5: I think he's a little underrated. He was very good in the early part of the autumn. He came a great second to Joel Easter. And then, of course, he won the new market, and we were confident that day. I thought his first run was okay. The wet track, he definitely is better on top of the ground, and he probably just got a little bit tired late. So I'm confident he's taken good improvement out of it. I think he will improve, and hopefully we get some good weather next week. I think that's the key. But I've got no doubt if we get the conditions to suit, he's going to have a good gallop on Tuesday morning. I'm confident we can have him spot on, and he's not out of it. A lot will depend on the weather and how the track plays.
2: The weather is certainly a talking point. It's been a few years since we've had to talk about the weather like this, but you look at the forecast for the week ahead, you look at this field, so what are your thoughts on you know, a week out? Is this cause for concern, this wet weather?
5: I think the track will play really well, and a lot depends. It does drain well, Randwick, at the moment. It's been set for this day, so they will do everything they can to have a fair and even track. I guess the one thing that can have a big impact is rain on race day, and particularly when they are racing during the afternoon. So it's one of those things. In terms of what I do, I can't change anything. I just have to concentrate on having my horse ready to go. On big days like this, often they've had a run or two, but you want them fit and ready, and that's what we'll be aiming for. So if they're in good order, they're healthy and well, we get a bit of luck, and you need luck in these big races. Hopefully we can get a piece of it.
3: Yeah, well, one filly that makes her own luck, she's got a great racing style, is the very speedy Blue Door. So I guess it's an acid test for her in some regard, but we have seen these three-year-olds run really well in the Everest in the past.
5: Yeah, she's very exciting. She is exceptionally quick. She's a newcomer in the race. She's only had the four starts. She won on debut on a wet track at Randwick. I think it was a soft seven that day. And she's had three races this autumn for two very good seconds. And then, of course, she was great last time. So I'm confident she can handle all track conditions. I'm also really, really happy with the lead-ups we've had. She had 2 weeks into from her first to second run this time in, then 3 weeks, 4 weeks into her next start. She's going to have a beautiful 3 weeks into the Everest. She'll have a good gallop on Tuesday. We're actually taking her for a day out to the races today. So looking forward to that, and I'm sure she'll parade well next week. No doubt it's a massive step up, but she does get a fair bit of weight allowance as well. So, no, I'm very excited about her. And maybe not this year, maybe next year, the year after, and the year after. So we're always looking forward to try and get them in next year possibly. So she's exciting.
2: You put the call out to Singo. I want to know how that conversation went. I actually would like to know what the party afterwards would look like.
3: Would you
2: next
3: really?
2: Week. Yes, I would. I would love to know.
5: Oh, he's a great, great supporter of racing, Singo. He's had some marvellous horses, and I'm lucky enough to train for him. And she's a fast, easy filly to train. So, no, he's a character, and he's one of the greats of Australia. He's a marketing genius. So I thought if we could win last time, I might be able to hang on to Singo's coattails, and maybe we can force our way in. So I think he's pretty keen to have a crack. He's one of these guys. He doesn't die wondering. You've got to be in to win. And if you're ever going to be a chance with a fit filly with weight relief and a little bit of a weight allowance off the older horses, this is the year.
3: Yeah, we heard you speak just before, Bjorn, about Blue Door and the potential for her to be winning the 2030 Everest. I think it was plotting a course. Well, Overpast, he's been in the past, what, four occasions on this date. He's just a marvel. Like, he's an eight-year-old, a testament to yourself in the stable for just the longevity of this horse. Since 2022, he ran in an Everest, 23 an Everest, 24 he won the Sydney Stakes, and 2025 he was fourth in an Everest. So you went globetrotting with him to Ascot most recently, but he looked outstanding there at the midweeks in that exhibition gallop.
5: Yeah, I think he's going great. He looks fantastic, and he's just been, he's what I say, an owner's dream, a trainer's dream, a jockey's dream. He has been remarkable. He's been able to compete at with the very best for a long time. He's not quite the best. I say he's our champion. Unfortunately, Josh Parr is not riding at the moment, so we won't have him on, but we've got Tim Clark on, and he's just been a marvellous horse. And you've only got to watch the Everest replay with Kay Young Rising last year. Our guy's very prominent, and just I thought he was going to run second until the last sort of 30 metres. He was right there, but he's just a superstar horse. He's got a very high cruising speed, and that's allowed him to sort of feature in the finish of a lot of big sprint races over the past 5 years.
2: Well, you just mentioned the name Kai Ying Rising. Of course, we all got to take a look at him earlier in the week. What's your take on how he's looking, how he's come back to Sydney? They're saying he's 30 pounds heavier. He just looks so much calmer. He looked like a different horse from last time. And I suppose overall, what's this field looking like to you as well?
5: Well, it's always a tough race, and Kai Ying Rising's the best horse in the world, not for no reason. He's got consistent racing ratings. He has won the big races. Of course, he was dominant last year and probably won with a bit up his sleeve. Saying that, you've got the expat Australians, David Hayes and Zach Purden, and they've picked up a kiwi bred to make them both look good. Of course,
3: we're waiting for that.
2: Kiwi
5: bred, the best horse in the world, which is even carrying a couple of Aussies. But no, it's going to be super. You get worldwide interest. He is the best horse in the world. I guess the one little question mark is if the track did get wet and it got a little bit more demanding, will he be vulnerable? At this time last year, we all thought he was vulnerable. He trialled with Overpass. I think they finished next to each other, and we thought, well, there's a few chinks in the armour. He might be beatable, and he came out and blew them away. So it's very much, pretty much followed the same script this year. He'll be ready come the big day. And he's going to have to be beaten. Of course, Tempted's in there. She's going really well. She was super last time. And you you've got Jolie Star. She's a champion sprinter. Jimmy Star, you look everywhere. A lot of these horses are in good form. I've got Headwall, who I see often at Warwick Farm. So there's a few familiar faces, and they're familiar because they're good.
3: Yeah, there's a lot to look forward to over the next week. More pertinently for today, Bjorn, you've got Paradoxium. He's the stable's headline horse going around in the Roman Console. He did it quite nicely first up. I'm not somebody who professes to be an expert as far as looking at horses, but the way that he looked last Wednesday at Rose Hill, he was absolutely glowing.
5: I think you're a very good judge of this, Brad. So I will concur. I think he's going great. He's a lovely colt. I think he's improved from his first up one at Flemington. He has just the best attitude. He is very, very likeable. And I think he'll run well today. Gate two, I think we'll be able to take advantage of that. We've had a little bit of rain this morning, but it's going to clear up this afternoon. So I think the track should play perfectly. No doubt there's a few other nice horses in the race. And Setono Glow, actually the horse to beat, she won on the same day at Flemington in the fillies division. So she's going to be tough, but I do think he's going really well. I think he's continued to improve. And he's exciting because he's fast, but he's casual and relaxed with it. So I think he will maintain a great 1,200.
2: No, it's been a big day of media for you, and rightly so. It's a big day for the stable. War Woven, the Caulfield Guineas, pairs up with Rach again. How are you feeling? How's the team? How's the horse?
5: I think the horse, first and foremost, is brilliant. I must say, I'm a little bit anxious. It's a bit different than going into the Golden Rose, where you're a little bit of the underdog. I prefer being the underdog. But he was dominant that day. I was hopeful he could do something like that. We'd seen him do it at home. But he's a lovely, relaxed horse. I think the mile won't be a problem. We've worked him left-handed a couple of times. Of course, going the different way in Melbourne. And Rachel King, who rides him, she couldn't be happier with him. So he looks to have travelled down really, really well. He's favourite today. He's probably expected to win. We probably expect him to win. So there's a whole different ball game. It's a different type of pressure. It'll be a little bit more relief if he can get the job done. And you've got to respect your opponents. You've got the Melbourne horses. And, of course, a horse like Tron Bolt, who's been very good at the mile before. So, no, it's exciting. He's a colt, so he's got a future career after racing, just like Paradoxium. So there's a little bit more riding on it than maybe your typical race in terms of the future and future value and what happens.
2: Well, good luck. Thank you so much for joining us this morning. It is a huge week ahead as well. We look forward to seeing you out and about. Enjoy the next week as well. We know it's manic, but it's good fun.
5: That's all you want to be. There's only one thing worse than being busy, and that's being quiet. So we'll see you around. If you haven't got your tickets for the Everest, trust me, it is electric. You'll enjoy it. You'll love it. I can't wait. I'm getting shivers down my spine talking about it. So good luck this weekend, and go the Wallabies tonight too.
2: Yes. Yes.
5: Truly.
2: Love that.
3: He's on board now,
2: isn't
3: he?
2: He's on board now. Yeah. He signed the paperwork.
3: Yeah.
2: Thanks, Bjorn.
5: I need to try and get some friends. See you, folks.
2: All right, let's move to the Kosciuszko now. And So You Pence will have her second crack at the race this year. It'll be her 11th career start. The owners at one point told to retire her, but as Rachel Hunt finds out, their patience has certainly paid off.
6: But So You Pence, up the fence, and home it goes in the barn dance.
7: Yeah, she's a very quirky, tough, hard to deal with mare at times, but we all love her. Stable named Lara. She's a madam, can be hard work at times, but the ground staff and what Matthew's done and his staff has just been amazing. We're sort of treating her like more like a 4 or 5 year old mare because she's only had, you know, a dozen starts. So it sounds crazy, but she's a mare still on the way up.
8: And Matt Dale trains her. Is she at his Maria stable or his Goulburn stable?
7: Goulburn. She'd be too hard work for Maria.
8: That's so funny. I didn't realise she was hard work, actually. What is she, just a sassy mare?
7: Well, poor Raji, like Matt's foreman, like he'll probably walk, I'm not kidding, probably 14 to 16 kilometres pre-race every day. She doesn't like being tied up. She just walks all day. She's just a proper madam, and at home as well. So, but that's what makes them good, right? I find Matt's terrific because he's got his own farm at Goulburn there. It's a beautiful facility there with his own pool and whatnot. He's very good in regards to letting horses just tell him, and especially if they've had setbacks, he seems to get the best out of them. I can pretty much be so confident that not many would have got the results with the setbacks she's had. So he's done an amazing job, very patient. The owners have been terrific. She was off for 2.5 years. So we at the yearling sales, we sit down and we're very mindful of what horse, what trainer we select for each horse, because they all have different paths. Obviously precocity levels, if they're precocious, if they're not precocious. So I think it's, you have to give every horse their opportunity and they tell you.
8: Well, he's clearly done a very good job. She's won 5 out of her 10 races.
7: Yep. And hopefully the Kosciuszko is just a kick-off point and then we can go straight into more black type racing after that.
8: And just tell us, what would this mean to the owners and the, you know, your syndication group if she wins the Kosciuszko?
7: Look, it sounds crazy, but it's such a good concept, this country racing, like country championships, Kosciuszko, you're racing for crazy money. And I said to Matt, if we happen to win the Kosciuszko, it's probably more of an achievement for like myself and our staff than winning, you know, the Galaxy with Private Harry. I know that sounds crazy, but the setbacks that we've had with her and what she means to us, and like we were managing her, you know, every 3 or 4 hours at one point, setting alarms throughout the night and having to do certain things. So it'd mean a lot to the team.
8: Just tell us, what will the celebrations be like if she wins?
7: Just celebrate. The lows is what makes the highs so good. I know that sounds strange, but you never know what it feels like until you hit the lows. And she has been at rock bottom, and we never thought we'd get her back. So if we happen to get a result, my wife might not see me for a few days.

News 24 will be back after this short break. News 24 will be back after this short break.

0: Now, not to make you feel old at all, John, but you've been training now for, is it 40 years? Close to 40 years?
1: 45, 48 years, yeah. So it's, you don't realise actually because you enjoy the game that you've been in it that long.
0: And you've trained all over the world. What have you seen change over the years in racing?
1: Probably just obviously that's why I came to Australia was the stakes. Huge money here, probably it is the best in the world, the racing here. And I think that's changed a lot.
2: Hey, bring him on.
1: Yeah, I trained on the Malaysia-Singapore circuit in the late 90s, and we had, we used to race, I was based in Kuala Lumpur, Penang to start with, then Kuala Lumpur, but you'd race on a circuit. You know, I had about 150 horses and worked there. Won the premiership in the year 2000, but we used to take, say, 30 at a time every week to go and race at Ipoh, and then you'd go and race in Singapore, and the following. You'd do 2 weeks, you'd go from, say, the circuit started in Singapore for 2 weeks, and then you'd go and race at Kuala Lumpur, and then you'd go and race at Ipoh, and move around with your team.
0: Yeah,
1: it was very good. It was good times, and a lot of money in those days. It was very big gambling, because there was no other gambling, no casinos in Singapore then. And so all they could do was bet on racing.
0: How do you manage horses over there in those hot tropical climates?
1: Yeah, work them early before it gets very hot, and then we had aircon boxes even in those days. Yeah, and if not, fans under each box. So the horses were very well looked after.
0: You're incredibly good at training mares and fillies. Some of them, just to name a few of the black types, are Kiramosa, Thunder Lady, Lover Lover, Gust of Wind. I could keep going. Global Goal won the Flight Stakes last weekend. What is it that you do to train these mares and fillies different to the boys?
1: Yeah, I find fillies a lot more delicate to train, and so they don't need to be galloped as much. Probably the reason I've trained a lot of good fillies too is I've never had the backing, probably especially when I've been in Australia, of buying expensive two-year-olds. You know, I had some champion two-year-olds when I trained in New Zealand, but here, so I go to the sales and I sort of, my budget's not that big, so fillies are a lot cheaper because it cuts out the Asian buyers don't buy fillies for a starter, so I end up buying a lot of fillies. And yeah, I spent 5 years in Newmarket in England in my younger days, and learned a lot over there about training the fillies and whatever, where it's just slow work and not fast work. And if you've got a smaller number like I've got here, 34 or 5, you can check them every day, see who's leaving a bit of feed. And they, as you say, whereas a big, strong two-year-old colt, you can gallop every second day because they need it to keep themselves, you know, in check. But fillies are, you start to work them hard and gallop them often, they'll go off their feed and won't race well, etc.
3: Striking Alibi being tagged everywhere by Global Goal.
1: She goes through that sort of flat patch at the 600 when the pressure goes on. That's a sign of a horse that's still immature, that hasn't clicked on. Hence we put on side winkers for the flight, and hence we said to Dylan Gibbons, get going before the turn here on Saturday, because you'll go through that flat patch, and if you let the others get away, it'll take too long to catch them. So we were there challenging on the turn, and then we did outstay them in the end.
3: Global Goal, Guillama's the inside. Global Goal reached the target in the Flight Stakes.
4: Yeah, wrap.
5: Gee, it's got to your head, hasn't it?
0: John, you were just telling me you had to turn your phone off because you didn't want some of the trainers playing a little prank on you. Who does that?
1: Yeah, Tom Chelton's the first one to ring you when you're on live on air and your phone goes off, and he's a prankster. He's a clown, actually.
0: He thinks it's pretty funny.
1: Yeah, he does. No one else does.
0: You have Asgarda running this weekend. Is this a stepping stone race for her, or is this a target race?
1: Targeted this race first up. She goes very, her best two races of a campaign are usually her first couple of races. So hence she's had three trials into this. We've got a good draw. Hopefully we get a bit more rain. She likes to cut out of the track, but she was third first up last year in the Wyona Girl, which is a Group 3. So you've got to, she's an older mare now, so we've just got to target some group races because everyone, as you know, wants to buy a mare that's Group 1 or placed, and hence we're going for this race on Saturday.
2: That's the last lot, isn't it?
1: Yeah.
4: Oh, lovely piece there, Rach, and lovely to see the clowns are out in force at the track in the mornings as well. All right, Brad, we've got a bonanza of stakes racing at Rose Hill today. Let's take a look from a tipping point of view. We'll kick off with race 9. And as we just heard, John Sargent has Asgarda in that. You actually like her at odds for this one.
6: I do, yeah. So it is the Nivison for the mares, and it looks quite an open field. Now, historically, the past 3 years, this race has been won by a short price favourite. I think it's got a very different look 12 months on. So this is the most recent trial of Sarge's horse in Asgarda. And he made mention of the fact that her most recent best runs have been first up. So she's a mare that comes to hand quite quickly. She's had the 3 trials. And when they have 3 trials as opposed to 2 or 1 trials, that generally suggests that they're a touch more forward. So there is some intent to be read into the setup there, that they want her ready to go. And looking at the map here, so how they're likely to settle down, I can't find a lot of pressure on paper. So there's a lot in her favour. In the context of her price, there she is, $31. I do think she's worth an each-way ticket with Molly Burke doing the riding, who has a lot of success for John Sargent. Dangers, I've got another roughie in for second. There's been good support for Nepo Baby this morning. So Alicia Collett does the steering. I think they'll go forward to offset the wide gate, like what she did there first up, 1,100 metres. Gerringong absolutely in the mix. Just think on the short side, coming down from Queensland for Chris Munns. He's doing a great job with this mare, and she's an artist. Looks to get the right run just in behind the speed with Regan Bayless doing the steering. But I think it's a race where we can go a little bit wide.
4: Okay. Well, the Group 3 Alan Brown Stakes is race 8 today. The Bill Reach here at Randwick is a good form pointer for this one.
6: Yeah, this is a wide open race again. So it's an absolute cracker, actually. So a little sense of deja vu, not only in the Hill Stakes, but also the Alan Brown, because turn the clock back 12 months ago and Hedley Grange beat Gringotts and General Salute. And here we are 12 months later. So I think General Salute's the one the market's maybe underestimating. He looks to be going as well as ever. He was a bit unlucky in this race 12 months ago. Yeah, he got on-speed favours. You can see this is a race that was largely dominated by those that made their own luck. And anything that got out in the second half of the field just had no chance. They were still sprinting through the line. You can see Hedley Grange and Linebacker and co. doing their best work late. But General Salute, he maps to get his chance again. He should get the right run. She's behind the speed. A little bit of rain around won't bother him. In fact, he's a horse that likes getting his toe in the ground. So tips, we will go the way of General Salute, but there's going to be a lot of differing opinions for this race. Tim Clark does the steering. General Salute, Sterling, Alexio and Joel Ryan. Hedley Grange, no knock on him. He's looking to defend the crown, having won this race last year. Adam Hieronymus, Estadio Mestea, a good roughie. You can throw into the mix your trifectas and first fours. He's ready to win now, third up for Joe Pride. And Gringotts, he marches towards another big dance. So this is a race that will top him off perfectly for that. But don't underestimate his class. He has the number one saddlecloth for a good reason.
4: Alrighty, let's take a look at race 7 now, the Wait for Age Hill Stakes. And one of your favourites. Going to bounce back in this one?
6: He is one of my favourites. So they were originally going to put Chantel Buckley, I think, on later, and I said, no, we can't, because I don't want to share Lindemann. He's a beauty. He's an absolute beauty. Largely what you see is what you get. The little anomaly in his form, when you look through what he did there last start, is it just Melbourne? I don't know. He just doesn't seem to be the same horse when they travel him south, and he was really disappointing in that Underwood. This is more the version of Lindemann. So the Chelmsford Stakes, 2 starts ago, he led, he makes his own luck. This looks a very similar setup where he's going to get on-speed favours. Hopefully there's not too much rain around for him. He does like a dry track, and off the top of the show, we mentioned his association with Nashawilla, and that's just a partnership that really seems to click.
4: Well, I think it's looking to dry up later today as well, yeah. So conditions should certainly improve. All right, we'll come back to you, Brad, shortly to look through the rest of the card. In the meantime, let's check in on our trials expert, Dean Watling, as he looks for some value out of the trials. He thinks a couple may have snuck under the radar.
7: Thanks, guys. Happy Saturday to you two in the studio, and happy Saturday all the punters out there. We head west this week. Rose Hill's the feature. The first race I want to touch on off the trials is race 9, Group 2 Nivison over the 1,200 metre shoot start. And the mare I want to identify is adjacent Adard trained Wee. We're going to look at her first trial for the preparation back on the 28th of August, 742 metres. We're going to reference a couple of horses in this trial as well. Miss Free Love, Verana Rose, both go around in this trial. We'll identify them. But just look at we here. Midfield, Pink Silks, back towards the inside, was definitely inferior on the morning. Just want to reference how well she looks and how enormous she travels back towards the inside. And her last 200 metres is outstanding when Tom Sherry pushes the button. Second fastest overall time in the morning and the fastest last 600 metres. That reads incredibly well for a profile on Saturday. And just referencing her profile, more often than not, history suggests when she is trialling well, her best run for the preparation does come first up. She draws inside over the shoot start, which is key, and I think the market's completely missed her. Wee, the first runner. Hopefully, we're sipping champagne and escargot. We can imagine ourselves in the south of France if she gets the job done there in race number 9. The second horse we're going to identify comes up in the last race of the day. It's a Bjorn Baker chained Ellipsis. Two trials this preparation, but we'll reference the latest, 1,000 metres, the 29th of September here, and it's a very, very hot heat. You got Overpass, Dance to the Boom, and a couple of other very impressive gallopers. Straight off the bat, fastest overall time, and clearly the fastest last 600 metres. You can see this galloper on the outside, Derby Syndication Silk. So just want to note how well she balances up when Rachel King presses go, the acceleration late in that trial, and her work through the line. All signs his horse is back in terrific order, has an outstanding first up 1100 metre profile. Yes, draws out, which is sticky, but do want to note she does have very good tactical speed to land up on speed, which is very, very key. Like her profile, like her setup, and the two trials back this preparation have been outstanding. That rounds out the two each way plays for Saturday. Off the trials, reiterating my numbers, race 9, number 16, we. We're going to go back to back there. Race 10, number 13, Ellipsis for the Bjorn Baker camp. Both great odds. Both look to be suited in the races and hopefully both get the job done. Good luck.
8: News 24 will be back after this short break.

0: Welcome up. You are watching First Up. We'll continue to take a look at the Rosehill card for your Saturday. Race 6 is the Group 2 Roman Consul for 3-year-old sprinters. We see a Yulong runner as favourite here. Now, this is an interesting question. Could the team be mulling over an Everest start for this one?
1: I don't know. I would have said no, but when you start putting a few pieces together, thinking that they're still sitting on Angel Capital in terms of the announcement, is there something going on in the background that we're not aware of?
0: Well, they can wait.
1: They can wait. Then why wouldn't you wait? Mm. If he comes out and wins by a margin and wins impressively, well, at least it gives them something to think about. I guess it wouldn't be the most conventional setup, would it be? On the quick backup 7 days later into it.
0: It's happened before.
1: It has happened before. We'll see. Maybe. Watch this space.
0: All right. Let's have a look at this race 6 today.
1: Yeah, so this is the Roman Consul where we get to see Paradoxium. Now, down the straight at Flemington, he was impressive enough. So this is over the 1,100 metres. He did get a relatively soft time up in front, but I do like his acceleration. We saw him as a two-year-old at all the hallmarks of a good three-year-old, and he has gone right on with the job. So there he is doing his thing out in front. Interesting enough, you can do a like-to-like comparison because Satono Glow, who's rated as the main danger market-wise in the Roman Consul today at Rosehill, ran on the same day and actually ran faster overall time and faster closing splits, hence why she's been so well back. But the trick with her is I just don't know where she gets to in the run, whereas Paradoxium has drawn such a soft gate, he should get all favours. Jason Collett does the steering, and it sounds like the Bjorn Baker stable, the team, are quite bullish about how well this horse is going. An important lead up to the Coolmore in a few weeks' time. Satono Glow looks the obvious danger. The market's got it pretty well cornered there. Two at longer odds. Steel Will has a four-length margin to turn around on Paradoxium from last start, which probably seems unlikely, but he draws well and gets out to 1,200 metres. And Castillo King, we're going to need a clever steer from Tommy Berry from the wide gate, but I do like the depth of his form. He was only beaten two lengths in a run to the Rose.
0: All right, lastly, we go to race 5, the Tap, Craig, for your best bet on the card.
1: Yeah, would you like to have a crack at the second?
0: No, I'd like you to, though.
1: OK, all right, we'll get to that a little bit later. So first things first, and Revengeance. Yeah, I really like the setup for this horse. So he's another horse coming through those deep races. So run to Rose form, that's War Woven form, it's St Gotthard form. War Woven goes around near an even money favourite in a Caulfield Guineas. So there's Revengeance just in behind. The stalemate Plagiarism isn't as strong late. So I'm just thinking the way he flattens out here, you can see he doesn't get the clearest of passages. He's a little bit one pace compared to a few of the other sharper colts. But I like the way he rallies again through the line. So that says to me that he is desperate for 1,400 metres, which he gets today. And as I say, I just think his depth of form makes him the horse to beat. And I'm really surprised that the market has taken a little set against him. There was $3.50 around when markets first went up. So $4.60, about the best bet of the day. Kuka Keshley we're going with for this horse, as opposed to just a generic number 11. She has been heavily backed. So $26 was bet about her all in. She was $6 final field, and now she is $3.10. That's coming off a Warwick Farm maiden win, albeit she was impressive. And the runner-up has come out and won since to frank that form line. Piedmont, well-bred galloper out of Guelph for Godolphin. Zach Lloyd does the steering. She had excuses last start, wide and working, and Plagiarism, a horse that will go forward, make his own luck. I just think Revengeance was a touch stronger through the line there last start, so I'm firmly in his corner.
0: Kuka Keshley, what does that mean?
1: It's Swiss-German for kitchen cupboard.
0: Good, thank you. Been to IKEA lately. All right, let's take a look for your best bet for Rosehill.
1: Yeah, best bet, race 5, number 1, Revengeance. And the next best across the card comes up in the lucky last, race 10, number 9, Fierce for Team Hawks. He's well found. There's been a few scratchings in that race, so a few deductions sees him a $2.25 chance. But I think he's quite a sharp sprinter going through the grade. So if he begins well, puts himself in a spot and shows that same turn of foot that we saw first up, I think he'll be winning again.
0: He has all the answers, huh, Brad? All right, stay with us on First Up. We'll take a look at the all-important Car Ying Rising Barrier Trial from Tuesday. Plus, we are live to Rosehill Gardens ahead of Hill's Stakes Day.
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0: It's Ninja and Kaiying Rising, stride for stride inside the last 100. But Ninja the outside just in front, and Ninja will edge out Kaiying Rising.
1: Zach, the day has finally come. It's Kaiying Rising's last trial before the Everest. What did you think of his trial?
2: He did the same thing last year, didn't he? He just seems to get down here to Australia and enjoy the environment and relaxes, and then he just doesn't quite switch on. Didn't enjoy the track conditions again. He just doesn't like it when it's soft the way it is. We don't get soft tracks like that in Hong Kong, so it's unfamiliar for him, and it's not like he's a horses here in Australia that are training on it regularly. He just doesn't seem to move that well on it and enjoy it. He gets through it okay, but he's certainly a better horse on top of the ground. And I think the most pleasing part for me was how much he had a blow pulling up. Like, he was really heaving. He was blowing more after that trial than what he was after his race first up this season. So that tells me that he's relaxed a little bit too much here, and hopefully this trial switches him back on, and he's had the blowout now, and he's going to need to improve again off that.
1: I notice when he's in quarantine, he does love to have a pick of grass. Would you say he probably almost does a little bit too well when he comes here?
2: Well, that's my bugbear. I keep telling David, get his head out of the grass. Stop letting him eat so much grass all day. But he said he's a horse. They love it. They enjoy it. And they do enjoy it. They do like it. Obviously, he takes it for granted. And he just, he gets grass, bit of a grass belly. And, hopefully he keeps his head up off the ground the next week and turns a screw a little bit more, and we can see a better horse again race day.
1: Just talk us through the trial, though. Like, was he on the bit going through the line? Because he did look like, you know, you barely let him out of third gear.
2: Oh, listen, there was certainly a little bit more there. He didn't train his leg, and I didn't click him up and give him the signal to really go. I just asked him to lengthen a little bit, and then through the line, he was still strong and he was going. I sort of kept him rolling through the line. It's not as if he got to the line and just fell apart and was like, and that's all he could give me. He had a bit more there. But he just seems to get a little bit lost out there, that far out on the track with all the banners out there and the trees. And let's remember, he sort of hasn't really been here too many times. He's had one trial and one race prior to today, and you can forgive him for having a little bit of a look around, but race day is going to be different when the crowd's here. That's when it turns up, and you know, that's what we're hoping he's going to do again.
1: I think that's something people forget is, like, at the end of the day, they're still animals. Yes, he is an elite athlete, but trial day, especially these smart ones, they know when it's just a trial, and he'll bring it race day. Wouldn't you agree?
2: Yeah, I hope so. You know, there's going to be more horses down there in the tie-up. You know, it's going to get the blood pumping and the adrenaline going, and hopefully he just handles himself as well as he did last year, and we can get him out there. But, you know, if we can get a dry track, that would be preferable, but he's had the dress rehearsal now, and, you know, he needs to turn up race day. But he's done that in the past, and I just put my confidence in him that he's going to do it again.
1: Tommy Berry put the pressure on you coming into the straight. What were you thinking when he did that? Because Ninja was travelling quite well.
2: I expected someone in the trial to try and test their horse against him, and I was hoping that they would, so that my horse would do a little bit more. You know, if they had a setback off him and he was bludging up the straight, he doesn't have to hit out that his head. So I think that helps us as well. And obviously Tommy walks away with a little bit more confidence, thinking, okay, you know, I've measured up against him in a trial. You know, I've got something there. But races are different to trials, and race speed's going to be different to trial speed. But, you know, at the end of the day, ultimately, it's going to come down to the track condition.
1: Will you be here to do his final gallop before the Everest?
2: No, I won't. I go back to Hong Kong tonight, and I won't be back down until Friday.
1: What do you think of the field this year? Do you think it's a little bit weaker than last year?
2: Well, listen, everyone's saying that, but Tempted was very good the other day. Like, she was incredible. Jolly Star's been the flag bearer here for a number of seasons now. She looked a trial well. She's come back from Royal Ascot in good order. She had a tough run the other day, as did Ninja. They're probably as far out in the race as they were in the trial today, so they covered ground and had a nice hard run under their belt. You know, they might have a little bit of a fitness edge on us, but it's a strong race. Like, these are the best sprinters Australia has at the moment, and I think in history it'll show. You know, Tempton, she's been unbeaten for a year now, and she's gone to another level. And Kimmy Starr won the other day. And, you know, they're very good horses.
3: Got to say, he looked very good. He looked also very relaxed when we compare him to...
4: Are we talking about Zach or Kaiying Rising?
3: I was about to clarify. I'm talking about Kaiying. Although Zach always looks very relaxed.
4: He does, doesn't he?
3: I do question if Tommy Berry might have said something a little...
4: Yeah, there would have been a little chirp.
3: Little chirp.
4: Absolutely. I don't know what he would have said, but it would have been some little smart aleck comment just to say, yeah, you wait to Everest Day.
3: I want to get your thoughts on the trial and how Kai Ying presented on Tuesday, because to the untrained eye, he was much more relaxed. Mm. He didn't really sweat up until he got closer to the barrier. To be fair, he'd been out and about walking around. It was quite humid for like 15 minutes or so. But what did you make of him on Tuesday?
4: Yeah, well, from that perspective, it was better than last year, wasn't it? Yeah. Because he did get quite warm 12 months ago. So it's interesting, isn't it? Like, the narrative that's been spun at the moment is everyone's just looking for chinks.
3: Yeah.
4: And I guess that's human nature, isn't it? Like, he's $1.30. We know if he runs to his absolute best, well, it's all over. Yeah. You're running for second. But in the context of his price and punters, and they're entitled to be like, well, if he underperforms, how can we get him beat? And the variable that a lot of people are talking about is the wet track. Now, we don't know that he won't handle a wet track, but we don't know that he will handle a wet track, don't we? So I guess that's the great unknown. This is that trial. If you did happen to miss it, remember 12 months ago as well, after the trial, everyone's going, oh, I don't know how well he's going.
3: Yeah.
4: And he probably wasn't going as well as we've seen in the past 12 months. But if you go back through what he has done in the meantime, he's been untouchable in Hong Kong. So that's been the worst performance that he's put forward for a long time. It was still good enough to win an Everest.
3: Yeah.
4: So he's making the race this year. And I know there's this narrative, as I say, out there in terms of let's try and get him beat. I'm almost gone the opposite now. I'd love to see a dry track. I'd love to see
3: absolutely. The
4: best, the absolute best of Kai Ying Rising, because he is the world's best sprinter. He can run incredible time. His biggest weapon is his sustained speed. So let's see him put on a show.
3: It's incredible that we have him out here for the second time. The attraction that he's brought to this race last year and now this year, I mean, the turnout at the trial alone.
4: Yep.
3: The merch, you know, Zach and David are signing the merch, the jackets that we didn't seem to get our hands on. But it's pretty amazing what this horse is doing for this race and for racing in general. But you just, I suppose the question is the chinks. And I remember Ron Duffercy off the back of this trial said, let the games begin. And instantly social media blew up with, can he do it? Is he fit enough? Can he handle the track? He didn't look comfortable.
4: Has he acclimatised to Australia again?
3: Exactly, exactly. Mm. But an interesting interview I heard this week was Kieran Maher, who said he looks phenomenal. And Kieran Maher is a great judge. Mm. And he said he's a beast. He's an incredible athlete. The trainers themselves are in awe of what we're seeing here. So either way, it's going to be a spectacle.
4: It's all part of the game, though, isn't it? So there's all those little mind games that go on behind the scenes. And we heard the same from Zach and David Hayes regarding the respect they've got for Tempted, because she's gone to another level this time back. She was so good in that premiere, wasn't she, where she gave him a start and a beating and showed an electric tone of foot.
3: All right, well, David Hayes seems to have taken the trial in his stride, of course. Here's what he had to say afterwards.
5: 4 seconds faster, slower than race tempo. So it's very different. Zach was ambling into the straight. He won't be doing that in the race. He'll be letting rip.
3: Say, 1 week.
4: There's a quiet confidence there, isn't there?
3: Yeah, they know how this media game works. They know what they're doing.
4: Yep.
3: Imagine if he came out in a wet track and smoked everyone.
4: It might be better on a wet track. It's a scary thought.
3: We could be in for one hell of a show.
4: Yeah.
3: All right, well, it is Hill Stakes Day at Rose Hill. Kieran Maher has a strong team to contend most of the feature races, and Nathan Gray from the ATC headed out to the stables at Warwick Farm to check out some of the team.
6: So, Grigos, how's he come through his last run in the Seven Stakes?
7: He's come through the run really well. We just felt he was still, in terms of fitness, getting there. He just peaked a bit late. And the plan has been a big dance all along, and we just want him to be picking for that. But we feel with each run is improving, and albeit he's got a bit of weight to carry, we know he can carry the weight. So yeah, it'll be very hard to beat on weekends. Elias is a horse, obviously had his few issues in the past, so he had a long time off. And he won second up, he went forward, and since then we've been riding him like that, and he seems to enjoy that. But he doesn't need to lead, but he's definitely one of those horses that likes to be on pace, and he's very fit now, so just want to make the most of that too. So yeah, he'd be positive away, he'd be there in the first couple, and hopefully he'd be there for a long way. Carol, yes, he's a lovely colt. He just arrived this morning, so we haven't seen a lot of him in Sydney, but they always had a good opinion of him, and I always felt he will enjoy getting up in shape. He's a fairly hardy kind of colt. He was very good last start, and if anything, best part of his race was through the line, indicating that he was looking for the step up in shape. So it looks a good race for him. If he can run well this weekend, then he can progress towards Spring Champion Stakes.
6: Piedmont and the Tap Craig, so the Ming Dynasty would have been a good test. Does that run border on?
7: Yeah, she's we feel she's come on since the Ming Dynasty. That was the first trial at 1400 meters, and we felt she handled the trip well, a lot better. So she'll be able to be closer in the run, and yeah, she's very fit now. She had a tick over trial since the last run, and yeah, we feel it's a good race for her to get a bit of black type. She's got lightweight, and yeah, she'll be there for a long way too. Yeah, she's an artist, is going very well. Yeah, she's in Nivison this week. So we see a step up in grade, but she was very good last start. A bit of form kind of the race, and she's a mare that's always been showing a lot of ability. She's got plenty of talent. First two starts as a young horse, she rated very well, and probably hasn't reached the level we thought she would reach, but in saying that, she seems to be back on track for that. She's heading the right way.
3: That's one stable that's flying at the moment, isn't it? Tuesday night, Brad, barrier draw for the 2026 Tab Everest this year. You can catch it all live on Sky Thoroughbred Central. Greg Radley will be there with the team. We're at Luna Park this year.
4: You got a favourite ride at Luna Park?
3: These days, no. I don't mind the throwing the darts.
4: Oh, that's like very safe, isn't it?
3: Yeah, I'm a bit of a safe.
4: Anything but that park?
3: These days, no. I don't mind the throwing the darts.
4: Oh, that's like very safe, isn't it?
3: Yeah, I'm a bit of a safe.
4: Anything but that spinning.

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Over a dozen people are on the run after a fatal stabbing in Sydney's west. Officials in the UAE share the confessions from the Fly Dubai co-pilot who attempted to hijack an Israel-bound plane. And all three men accused

0: of murdering two Australian brothers in Mexico are found guilty.
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0: Hello and welcome to Late Edition. I'm Moira Geddes. Great to have your company this Saturday evening. We begin in Sydney's West, where more than a dozen people are on the run, wanted over the stabbing murder of a Mount Druitt man. The horrendous attack, caught on security cameras, started near Westfield before one of the men pulled out a knife.
2: Three on one, and they're armed with a knife. This is the moment a brawl turns deadly at Mount Druitt's main strip. They're punching and kicking before one of the three attackers stabs Joshua Smith in the chest, all of them leaving him for dead.
3: We hear a lot of noises and stuff, but I just went outside and seen the guy on the ground.
2: It started just metres away around 9 o'clock on Cleve Close at Mount Druitt. Joshua Smith in the white hoodie can be seen approaching the group who immediately attack. He retreats, running for his life, but he doesn't get very far.
4: I saw the cops running over there and the ambulance came like probably 2 or 3.
5: It's a horrendous incident and it's certainly concerning for police.
2: The three attackers all making a run for it as bystanders try to help. They, along with police and paramedics, tried to revive him, but he couldn't be saved.
3: I called the ambulance and the cops and they come straight away. After 15 minutes, 20 minutes, he's gone, yeah.
2: Locals around where the stabbing attack happened have told Nine News that that group is known to frequent the area often, but whether this was a targeted or random attack, police say is still unclear.
5: At this stage, police have recovered a number of items from the crime scene.
2: Police not only hunting those three attackers, but that entire group. And at this stage, not ruling out links to local gangs.
5: Police have a number of lines of inquiry and looking for about a dozen people that were in the area at the time.
0: New details have been revealed about the fly-by pilot who attempted to hijack a flight on its way to Israel last month. UAE authorities now say that Hamam al-Hamami was radicalised around 2017 while he was studying in Melbourne and that he planned to fly the plane into Israel's Ben-Gurion airport.
6: Yeah, really extraordinary new details revealed by the United Arab Emirates Attorney General, revealing not only that this was a, quote, premeditated plot with a terrorist objective carried out by the co-pilot of that Fly Dubai flight bound for Tel Aviv, but also that this co-pilot was apparently inspired by the 9/11 attacks, not only inspired by them, but also that it pushed him into a career of aviation with the goal of ultimately trying to carry out some kind of an attack using an aircraft very similar to what happened on September 11th, 2001. And indeed, the UAE's attorney general says that the goal that this co-pilot had when he attacked the captain of that plane and tried to take control of that flight was to fly that plane into Israel's Ben-Gurion International Airport, flying it into the passenger terminal with the, quote, intention of causing the greatest number of casualties. What we've also learned in this statement from the UAE's public prosecutor is that this pilot, Hamam al-Hamami, whose identity we've previously revealed, he made two previous flights to Tel Aviv to familiarize himself with the flight route and with the airport. Now, that will raise new questions here in Israel as well, where there have already been questions about how this pilot, an Omani citizen, a country with whom Israel does not have any diplomatic relations, was able to get into a cockpit and fly into a country where he wouldn't even be granted entry at the border. But now it's not only this one flight on September 30th, but apparently two previous flights before that allowed him to kind of plan out the attack on his captain and how he would ultimately hijack this plane and fly it into Ben-Gurion Airport. Now, of course, we know that he did not get that far, in large part thanks to the heroic actions of several of the Israeli passengers on board that flight. There was also the fact that there were two other pilots who were supposed to fly the plane back to Dubai, who were on board and were able to land this place safely in Saudi Arabia. Now, the UAE's attorney general says that all of this information was largely gleaned from a detailed confession that Hammam al-Hammami gave in the presence of an attorney. So far, al-Hammami is saying that he acted alone, but the UAE is making very clear that this investigation is ongoing to verify that claim and to also better understand how he was hired at Fly Dubai as a pilot, given the fact that he had previously been dismissed from a position at Oman Air over his extremist views. So a lot more to still be to be investigated by the Emirati authorities. And we know that the Emirati authorities have also been in close coordination with the Israeli authorities over the course of this investigation.
0: Three men have been found guilty of the murder of two Australian brothers and their American friend during a surfing trip in Baja California, Mexico. The guilty verdict ends their parents' 2.5-year wait for justice.
7: Justice for Jake and Callum Robinson and their American friend Carter Rode delivered to Deborah and Martin Robinson through the whispers of a court-appointed translator.
8: Today's guilty verdict is a significant moment in our long and painful journey to seek justice for our beautiful sons.
7: A guilty verdict, the bare minimum of what these loving parents deserve, robbed of a future with their only children.
9: It's Callum and Jake are not here. A verdict is a good thing, but it doesn't bring them back.
7: The Perth brothers and their mate were murdered on a surf trip to Baja California, Mexico in 2024. Irenio Francisco, Angel Jesus and ringleader Jesus Gerardo El Quecas targeted the tourists for the tyres on their car. The trio found guilty by a judge of stealing the tourists' belongings, their vehicles and ultimately committing their execution-style murders.
10: How did two loving parents sit in a courtroom day in, day out within touching distance of these killers?
9: I think parents love their children that much that I think they would find the strength. And I think many parents would. I don't know how you do it. You just do.
7: Jake was a doctor, compassionate and dedicated. Deborah had thought he'd be there to care for her as she and Martin grew older. Callum was a talented sportsman who wanted to make a difference in the world.
10: In a country where it's believed more than 90% of murders go unsolved, the Robinson parents have, against all odds, seen some justice delivered for their precious sons.
7: And now, after a long, tough month in Mexico, the family can finally fly home.
9: That I hope that it brings some peace to some other families, Mexican families, knowing that they hopefully will be sentenced for a long sentence, that they will never do this to any other Mexican family.
0: A right-wing political conference has turned into a showdown between Australia's Conservative leaders. Opposition leader Angus Taylor and One Nation leader Pauline Hanson have condemned the government as they tried to convince voters they can oust Labor.
11: In a contest between Australia's Conservative parties, the opposition leader must claw back once loyal voters.
12: Your frustrations about where we let you down in the recent past are understandable and reasonable.
11: Those frustrations driving One Nation's rise.
13: The Uni Party have taken turns running this country into the ground.
14: We're going to see a whole bunch of crazy over the next few days as the Liberal Party and the One Nation Party try to outdo each other on the race to the right.
11: Angus Taylor wants to prove he's the one that can oust Labor, but the polls show Pauline Hanson has the Liberal leader under threat.
13: Australians despise Albanese and his corrupt Labor government. They don't want some smarmy management consultant taking his place either.
12: Good government isn't built around one figure. You need a strong team.
15: Let's not get distracted on side quests. Let's focus on the main game, which is removing Labor members from Parliament.
11: Despite this call for Conservative unity inside the conference, outside there's a loud and clear divide. In a country that's becoming increasingly fragmented, politicians have to tailor their message to different voters. Sometimes that means speaking at a Conservative conference. Other times it's trying to relate to people online.
16: Hello, darling.
17: Dad!
11: The Prime Minister going viral again for this video with online comedy duo Swag on the Beat.
18: If you break her heart, I can reinstate your hex debt.
17: What a little weirdo. Like, are you serious? I saw it and I thought it was AI.
14: Talking to people, engaging with social media, whether it be a comedian or a very serious commentator from time to time, is part of the world in 2026.
0: We turn to the US now, where President Donald Trump has announced a deal with Russia as the price of fuel is becoming a key issue 25 days before the midterm elections. Jonathan Kersley reports.
19: Fuel and fuel economy is a significant issue at these US midterm elections, particularly for Republicans in some of those states that are dominated by rural areas, by farming communities, by trucking and transport routes. Now, President Trump has made what is a significant move in announcing that he has struck a fuel deal with Russia and Russia's President Vladimir Putin. The United States has had to relax restrictions to allow Russian diesel to go onto the global marketplace. President Trump went to Truth Social with this announcement. This is what he had to say in part. I have just concluded a highly successful discussion with President Vladimir Putin of Russia, wherein it was agreed that Russia will immediately supply over 300,000 tons of diesel fuel to the American and global marketplace, another 500,000 tons during the month of November, and 1 million tons immediately thereafter. But let's put these numbers into perspective. The initial offer, 300,000 tons, well, that equates to a little more than 2 million barrels of diesel. The United States alone in its transport sectors uses 2.9 million barrels of diesel per day. So what President Trump has agreed to with Russian President Vladimir Putin, even if the United States was to get all of that diesel, is not going to be enough for one day's supply. But what President Trump is trying to do here is to show an intent that he is trying to get gas prices down, diesel prices down in particular, because right now the national average sits at more than $6.20 a gallon. It was a little more than $3 back in January before the start of the Iran war. And this issue of fuel prices really is playing into the hands of Democrats heading towards those November 3 elections. Republicans have been on the attack in some states today too, looking at Texas in particular, where James Tallarico had been publicly absent for what is now day 13. This has been an issue his opponent Ken Paxton, the Republican who was endorsed by President Trump, has taken to social media and through his campaign to question where the Democratic Party candidate is. Now, James Tallarico's campaign office says that he has the flu and he will be out again this weekend. He's scheduled to be publicly at a town hall event in the middle of next week. I think it is likely that that is going to carry through and that this will become a non-issue in the weeks ahead. But it shows the pressure and intensity of a campaign like this. We saw debates take place in Georgia, Senate race, in the Senate race in Michigan and in Maine this week as well. All crucial states when it comes to Republicans trying to win seats or even hold on to them. Abdul El Sayed in Michigan, the Democratic Party candidate, he has been somebody who has been a relentless target of the Republican Party and of President Trump. And the president continued his attacks on the Democratic Party Senate candidate in Michigan today.
20: As you know, the radical left communists hate Columbus and they want to abolish Columbus Day. They're still trying very hard. You know, this guy, I call him Mohammed Al Fayed. Some people call him Abdul. I call him Mohammed. Somebody said why. I said, I don't know. I feel like it.
19: President Trump has also made moves internally, replacing Caroline Leavitt as press secretary, who left the job some time ago. Donald Trump announcing that it is Katie Zachariah, a conservative commentator who was in a communications role at President Trump's Truth Social company and also briefly a spokesperson at the Department of Homeland Security. She has been announced as the new White House press secretary to fill those shoes of Caroline Leavitt. It had been reported that Caroline Leavitt had been consulted about who should replace her.
20: Katie is going to be the press secretary. She's a friend of most of you. I know she likes people. She likes all of you, actually. I don't know if that's good or bad, but we just hired a new press secretary.
19: So a change in the messenger, but I think at this stage, and as with President Trump, it's highly unlikely there's going to be any change in the message.
0: Back in Australia, Climate Change and Energy Minister Chris Bowen is distancing the country from the deal with Russia, saying there's no need for oil from the country.
14: We don't need or want Russian fuel in Australia. We have the arrangements in place as best as we possibly can with our trading partners to ensure that Russian fuel doesn't flow to Australia. That policy is not changing, will not change. We do not want Vladimir Putin to benefit from this war in the Middle East. What the United States does is a matter for them, but we won't be changing our approach.
0: The federal government has decided to drop a controversial disaster funding plan. The Commonwealth announced in June it would move towards a 50-50 split with the states instead of the current 75-25%. But following outrage from local leaders, the Albanese government has decided to abandon the proposal.
16: What we've seen after a period of consultation and hearing from state and local government, that the government has decided to maintain the existing funding model, which can mean up to 75% of funding in disaster relief being provided by the Commonwealth.
21: This is turning into just a joke where the government creates a whole lot of stress and worry. They drive councils, the business community and others to rush down to Canberra at great cost and expense and stress to campaign against their policies. Then they backflip and they say, oh, we're listening, we've heard you. I mean, they should have not made the decision in the first place.
0: Coming up on Late Edition, all of today's top stories and more. Stick around.
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0: News 24 will be back after the...
1: Over a dozen people are on the run after a fatal stabbing in Sydney's west. Officials in the UAE share the confessions from the Fly Dubai co-pilot who attempted to hijack an Israel-bound plane. All three men accused of murdering two Australian brothers in Mexico are found guilty. And as the Liberals and One Nation face off at CPAC, the Prime Minister has gone viral once again.
2: I'm very protective of my daughter. And if you break her heart, I can reinstate your hex debt.
1: In Fox Sports News tonight, the fairy tale week continues for Zach Bates with the young gun claiming pole for the Bathurst 1000.
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1: Hello and welcome to Late Edition. I'm Moira Geddes. Great to have your company. We begin in Sydney's west, where more than a dozen people are on the run, wanted over the stabbing murder of a Mount Druitt man. The horrendous attack, caught on security cameras, started near Westfield before one of the men pulled out a knife.
4: Three on one, and they're armed with a knife. This is the moment a brawl turns deadly at Mount Druitt's main strip. They're punching and kicking before one of the three attackers stabs Joshua Smith in the chest, all of them leaving him for dead.
5: You hear a lot of noises and stuff, but I just went outside and seen the guy on the ground.
4: It started just metres away around 9 o'clock on Cleve Clothes at Mount Druitt. Joshua Smith in the white hoodie can be seen approaching the group who immediately attack. He retreats, running for his life, but he doesn't get very far.
6: I saw the cops running over there and the ambulance came like probably 2 or 3.
7: It's an horrendous incident and it's certainly concerning for police.
4: The three attackers all making a run for it as bystanders try to help. They, along with police and paramedics, try to revive him, but he couldn't be saved.
5: I called the ambulance and the cops and they come straight away. After 15 minutes, 20 minutes, he's gone, yeah.
4: Locals around where the stabbing attack happened have told Nine News that that group is known to frequent the area often, but whether this was a targeted or random attack, police say is still unclear.
7: At this stage, police have recovered a number of items from the crime scene.
4: Police not only hunting those three attackers, but that entire group. And at this stage, not ruling out links to local gangs.
7: Police have a number of lines of inquiry and looking for about a dozen people that were in the area at the time.
1: New details have been revealed about the Fly Dubai pilot who attempted to hijack a flight on its way to Israel last month. UAE authorities now say that Hamam al-Hamami was radicalised around 2017 while he was studying in Melbourne and that he planned to fly the plane into Israel's Ben Gurion airport.
8: Yeah, really extraordinary new details revealed by the United Arab Emirates Attorney General, revealing not only that this was a, quote, premeditated plot with a terrorist objective carried out by the co-pilot of that Fly Dubai flight bound for Tel Aviv, but also that this co-pilot was apparently inspired by the 9/11 attacks, not only inspired by them, but also that it pushed him into a career of aviation with the goal of ultimately trying to carry out some kind of an attack using an aircraft very similar to what happened on September 11th, 2001. And indeed, the UAE's attorney general says that the goal that this co-pilot had when he attacked the captain of that plane and tried to take control of that flight was to fly that plane into Israel's Ben Gurion International Airport, flying it into the passenger terminal with with the, quote, intention of causing the greatest number of casualties. What we've also learned in this statement from the UAE's public prosecutor is that this pilot, Hammam al-Hammami, whose identity we've previously revealed, he made two previous flights to Tel Aviv to familiarize himself with the flight route and with the airport. Now, that will raise new questions here in Israel as well, where there have already been questions about how this pilot, an Omani citizen, a country with whom Israel does not have any diplomatic relations, was able to get into a cockpit and fly into a country where he wouldn't even be granted entry at the border. But now it's not only this one flight on September 30th, but apparently two previous flights before that allowed him to kind of plan out his attack, plan out the attack on his captain, and how he would ultimately hijack this plane and fly it into Ben Gurion Airport. Now, of course, we know that he did not get that far, in large part thanks to the heroic actions of several of the Israeli passengers on board that flight. There was also the fact that there were two other pilots who were supposed to fly the plane back to Dubai, who were on board and were able to land this place safely in Saudi Arabia. Now, the UAE's attorney general says that all of this information was largely gleaned from a detailed confession that Hammam al-Hammami gave in the presence of an attorney. So far, al-Hammami is saying that he acted alone, but the UAE is making very clear that this investigation is ongoing to verify that claim and to also better understand how he was hired at Fly Dubai as a pilot, given the fact that he had previously been dismissed from a position at Oman Air over his extremist views. So a lot more to still be to be investigated by the Emirati authorities. And we know that the Emirati authorities have also been in close coordination with the Israeli authorities over the course of this investigation.
1: Three men have been found guilty of murder of the two Australian brothers and their American friend during a surfing trip in Baja California, Mexico. The guilty verdict ends their parents' 2.5-year wait for justice.
9: Justice for Jake and Callum Robinson and their American friend Carter Rode delivered to Deborah and Martin Robinson through the whispers of a court-appointed translator.
10: Today's guilty verdict is a significant moment in our long and painful journey to seek justice for our beautiful sons.
9: A guilty verdict, the bare minimum of what these loving parents deserve, robbed of a future with their only children.
11: It's Callum and Jake are not here. A verdict is a good thing, but it doesn't bring them back.
9: The Perth brothers and their mate were murdered on a surf trip to Baja California, Mexico in 2024. Irenio Francisco, Angel Jesus and ringleader Jesus Guerrero El Quecas targeted the tourists for the tyres on their car. The trio found guilty by a judge of stealing the tourists' belongings, their vehicles and ultimately committing their execution-style murders.
12: How did two loving parents sit in a courtroom day in, day out within touching distance of these killers?
11: I think parents love their children that much that I think they would find the strength. And I think many parents would. I don't know how you do it. You just do.
9: Jake was a doctor, compassionate and dedicated. Deborah had thought he'd be there to care for her as she and Martin grew older. Callum was a talented sportsman who wanted to make a difference in the world.
12: In a country where it's believed more than 90% of murders go unsolved, the Robinson parents have, against all odds, seen some justice delivered for their precious sons.
9: And now, after a long, tough month in Mexico, the family can finally fly home.
11: That I hope that it brings some peace to some other families, Mexican families, knowing that they hopefully will be sentenced for a long sentence, that they will never do this to any other Mexican family.
1: New details have been revealed about the Fly Dubai pilot, and we had a look at that story just a moment ago. So we're going to move on now, and a right-wing political conference has turned into a showdown between Australia's Conservative leaders. Opposition leader Angus Taylor and One Nation leader Pauline Hanson have condemned the government as they tried to convince voters they can oust Labor.
13: In a contest between Australia's conservative parties, the opposition leader must claw back once loyal voters.
14: Your frustrations about where we let you down in the recent past are understandable and reasonable.
13: Those frustrations driving One Nation's rise.
15: The Uni Party have taken turns running this country into the ground.
16: We're going to see a whole bunch of crazy over the next few days as the Liberal Party and the One Nation Party try to outdo each other on the race to the right.
13: Angus Taylor wants to prove he's the one that can oust Labor, but the polls show Pauline Hanson has the Liberal leader under threat.
15: Australians despise Albanese and his corrupt Labor government. They don't want some smarmy management consultant taking his place either.
14: Good government isn't built around one figure. You need a strong team.
17: Let's not get distracted on side quests. Let's focus on the main game, which is removing Labor members from Parliament.
13: Despite this call for Conservative unity inside the conference, outside there's a loud and clear divide. In a country that's becoming increasingly fragmented, politicians have to tailor their message to different voters. Sometimes that means speaking at a Conservative conference. Other times it's trying to relate to people online.
18: Hello, darling.
19: Dad!
13: The Prime Minister going viral again for this video with online comedy duo Swag on the Beat.
2: If you break her heart, I can reinstate your hex debt.
19: What a little weirdo. Like, are you serious? I saw it and I thought it was AI.
16: Talking to people, engaging with social media, whether it be a comedian or a very serious commentator from time to time, is part of the world in 2026.
1: We turn to the US now, where President Donald Trump has announced a deal with Russia as the price of fuel is becoming a key issue 25 days before the midterm elections. Jonathan Kersley has the details.
20: Fuel and fuel economy is a significant issue at these US midterm elections, particularly for Republicans in some of those states that are dominated by rural areas, by farming communities, by trucking and transport routes. Now, President Trump has made what is a significant move in announcing that he has struck a fuel deal with Russia and Russia's President Vladimir Putin. The United States has had to relax restrictions to allow Russian diesel to go onto the global marketplace. President Trump went to Truth Social with this announcement. This is what he had to say in part. I have just concluded a highly successful discussion with President Vladimir Putin of Russia, wherein it was agreed that Russia will immediately supply over 300,000 tons of diesel fuel to the American and global marketplace, another 500,000 tons during the month of November, and 1 million tons immediately thereafter. But let's put these numbers into perspective. The initial offer, 300,000 tons, well, that equates to a little more than 2 million barrels of diesel. The United States alone in its transport sectors uses 2.9 million barrels of diesel per day. So what President Trump has agreed to with Russian President Vladimir Putin, even if the United States was to get all of that diesel, is not going to be enough for one day's supply. But what President Trump is trying to do here is to show an intent that he is trying to get gas prices down, diesel prices down in particular, because right now the national average sits at more than $6.20 a gallon. It was a little more than $3 back in January before the start of the Iran war. And this issue of fuel prices really is playing into the hands of Democrats heading towards those November 3 elections. Republicans have been on the attack in some states today too, looking at Texas in particular, where James Tallarico had been publicly absent for what is now day 13. This has been an issue his opponent Ken Paxton, the Republican who is endorsed by President Trump, has taken to social media and through his campaign to question where the Democratic Party candidate is. Now, James Tallarico's campaign office says that he has the flu and he will be out again this weekend. He's scheduled to be publicly at a town hall event in the middle of next week. I think it is likely that that is going to carry through and that this will become a non-issue in the weeks ahead. But it shows the pressure and intensity of a campaign like this. We saw debates take place in Georgia, Senate race, in the Senate race in Michigan and in Maine this week as well. All crucial states when it comes to Republicans trying to win seats or even hold on to them. Abdul El Sayed in Michigan, the Democratic Party candidate, he has been somebody who has been a relentless target of the Republican Party and of President Trump. And the president continued his attacks on the Democratic Party Senate candidate in Michigan today.
21: As you know, the radical left communists hate Columbus and they want to abolish
18: Columbus Day. They're still trying very hard. You know this guy, I call him Mohammed Al-Fayyad. Some people call him Abdul. I call him Mohammed. Somebody said why. I said, I don't know. I feel like it.
20: President Trump has also made moves internally, replacing Caroline Leavitt as press secretary, who left the job some time ago. Donald Trump announcing that it is Katie Zachariah, a conservative commentator who was in a communications role at President Trump's Truth Social company and also briefly a spokesperson at the Department of Homeland Security. She has been announced as the new White House press secretary to fill those shoes of Caroline Leavitt. It had been reported that Caroline Leavitt had been consulted about who should replace her.
18: Katie is going to be the press secretary. She's a friend of most of you. I know she likes people. She likes all of you, actually. I don't know if that's good or bad, but we just hired a new press secretary.
20: So a change in the messenger, but I think at this stage, and as with President Trump, it's highly unlikely there's going to be any change in the message.
1: Meantime, back home, Climate Change and Energy Minister Chris Bowen is distancing Australia from the deal, saying there is no need for Russian oil.
16: We don't need or want Russian fuel in Australia. We have the arrangements in place as best as we possibly can with our trading partners to ensure that Russian fuel doesn't flow to Australia. That policy is not changing, will not change. We do not want Vladimir Putin to benefit from this war in the Middle East. What the United States does is a matter for them, but we won't be changing our approach.
1: Coming up on Late Edition, the federal government drops a controversial disaster funding plan. All those details next.
0: News 24 will be back after this short break.

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0: News 24 will be back after this short break.
1: Welcome back. Police are investigating a series of alleged sexual assaults on women in Sydney's Northern Beaches. Three women were approached in separate incidents on walking tracks in Narrabeen, with two of them sexually assaulted by a man riding an e-bike. Police are investigating whether the attacks are linked and are appealing for witnesses to come forward. Meantime, the federal government has decided to drop a controversial disaster funding plan. The Commonwealth announced in June it would move towards a 50-50% split with the states instead of the current 75-25. But following outrage from local leaders, the Albanese government has decided to abandon the proposal.
2: What we've seen after a period of consultation and hearing from state and local government, that the government has decided to maintain the existing funding model, which can mean up to 75% of funding in disaster relief being provided by the Commonwealth.
3: This is turning into just a joke where the government creates a whole lot of stress and worry. They drive councils, the business community and others to rush down to Canberra at great cost and expense and stress to campaign against their policies. Then they backflip and they say, oh, we're listening, we've heard you. I mean, they should have not made the decision in the first place.
1: There are renewed calls for a coronial inquest into the deaths of three children in Port Hedland after new details emerged of failures by WA's Child Protection Department. Matt Cunningham has the details.
4: For the past 7 weeks, Shadow Minister for Indigenous Australians has been calling for an inquest into the deaths of three children who were killed by their mother in Port Hedland. The Australian newspaper has revealed a litany of failures by the WA Child Protection Department before Jamelia, aged 10, Anda, 7 and Kelvin, 4 months, were murdered by Margaret Hawke in 2022. The children's grandmother, Dorothy Papertalk, had made several pleas to the department to remove the children from their drug-addicted mother, but no action was taken. Today it's been revealed the WA Housing Department wrote to the Child Protection Department 2 years before the children's deaths, warning there had been numerous complaints about drinking and wild parties at the house where they were living. The mother had also hit the eldest daughter in the face with a rock less than 2 weeks before she died, but again, no action was taken. Mr. Lisa has been supporting Ms. Papertalk's calls for an inquest.
5: I've been calling for several weeks for a coronial inquest into the murder of those children. If a coronial inquest is for any sort of case, it is for a case like this where there have been massive child protection failures. At the very week we were in Port Hedland, the Minister for Child Protection was on a holiday to Bali. I mean, you just can't make this stuff up. If I was the minister, I would be in Port Hedland every day until these matters were sorted out.
4: Child Protection Minister Jessica Stojkovski was in Port Hedland on Thursday, where she was asked if she would support an inquest.
6: When these situations happen, it's tragic situations that you, understandably, families want answers. So I understand her desire to see an inquest and to have answers.
7: Would you be pleased to see one? Would you welcome it?
6: I think, like the Premier said yesterday, we're open if the coroner wishes to undertake an inquest, we'd definitely be open for that.
4: The coroner previously declined to hold an inquest, saying the children's deaths were unpredictable and unpreventable and that an inquest would not be in the public interest. Mr. Lisa says the WA government needs to act.
5: My view, if the WA attorney doesn't think that they've got the power to have the inquiry, they should change the legislation to give them the power to call this inquiry. It is absolutely vital where you've had a situation where there are multiple agency failures that you get to the bottom of this.
4: Mr. Lisa has also called on Prime Minister Anthony Albanese and WA Premier Roger Cook to visit Port Hedland.
1: New Zealand's election race is heating up, with party leaders fighting for every vote, even in safe seats. Our correspondent, Bridie Whitten, is on the campaign trail with Prime Minister Christopher Luxon, who's hoping to shore up rural support ahead of the November 7 ballot.
8: New Zealand's governing National Party replacing mud slinging with mud sliding. Prime Minister Christopher Luxon pressing the flesh in rural Heartland Fielding on the town's rural day, putting on the charm for young voters and the media.
9: This wonderful journalist is actually from Australia, Australian TV, so Scott News 24. It's pretty good. All right, shall we get a photo?
8: Beyond the handshakes, his party is promising rural voters a major concessional loan for better water storage and more effort to ensure fertiliser security.
10: There has been concern since the war in Iran started about whether the fertiliser New Zealand needs would be available to us. The contracts that have been in place have stood up during that period of time, but what we're saying is we need to make sure that we have a greater degree of self-sufficiency or self-reliance, but also put in place some of those agreements.
8: Political polling suggests it will be an extremely tight race, with some voters yet to make their minds up.
11: I'm still deciding.
12: Yeah.
11: I'll probably know who my candidate that I'll vote for is, but party-wise, I'm turning up to all the events and listening to them all.
12: Not really. Still looking. Yeah, still thinking. Yep.
13: I'm not voting for National or Labour. I'm voting for the small parties because of what they've done to actually people with disabilities. We've been forgotten about.
8: Christopher Luxon rallying his supporters at a local alehouse. With undecided voters still weighing up their options and support for the major parties fragmenting, the rural vote is just one part of an election race that remains wide open. National candidates, even in safe seats, are working hard for every vote. Bridie Whitten, News 24, Palmerston North.
1: Voting is officially underway in the race to become Hobart's next Lord Mayor. Housing is top of the agenda for many voters, the Tasmanian capital enduring one of the tightest rental markets in the country.
14: Locked out and feeling the pinch, Hobart is the only capital city where the number of homes for sale is falling and rent is rising. Some mayoral candidates have suggested building more apartments above car parks.
15: I've got a plan to work across the region with other mayors to establish a body that can help facilitate the development of council car parks in our municipalities.
14: Others want rate holidays to encourage investment.
16: I'm a firm believer that if a property has a rate of, say, $100,000 a year and it's redeveloped, we should work with the developers. We'll still charge you the $100,000, but over 10 years on the basis that you do X, Y, Z.
14: One candidate wants to diversify the types of homes in the city.
17: At the moment, we have the least diverse housing choice of any capital city. We're all three-bedroom homes on quarter-acre blocks. I would like to see much more studio apartments, one-bedroom apartments.
14: While housing policy largely sits with state and federal governments, the Lord Mayor can still have an impact. The previous council voted to block new property owners from converting their entire home into Airbnb. News 24 asked six of the leading candidates whether they support Airbnbs in Hobart city centre in principle, and the field was evenly split down the middle. Those in favour of short-stay accommodation argue it provides help for families.
18: A lot of the people who actually operate short-stay accommodation are just mum and dads who happen to be grateful for the additional income.
14: Those opposed, including former 60 Minutes reporter Charles Woolley, claim it locks locals out of the market.
19: I went to Barcelona as a reporter. The mayor started to take up the cudgels on that, and she had a fabulous slogan: let us remember for whom it is that we govern this city. For the people who live here and not for the people who don't.
14: The ban on short stay raises another question. With hotels already full in 2026, where will visitors stay when Macquarie Point Stadium comes online in 5 years' time?
20: There is absolutely no doubt the stadium with the football fixtures, the cricket and all the other attractions that will bring, we do need more capacity for accommodation.
14: Voting for the election closes on Tuesday, October 27. Aspen Blomfield, News 24, Hobart.
1: Taiwan's president has called on democracies around the Pacific to join forces to keep the region's peace. The island's leader also accused China of continuing a military pressure campaign against Taiwan. Our Asia correspondent Stash Butler filed this report.
21: President Lai Ching-te had good news to deliver and a message of defiance here on Taiwan's National Day in a speech comparable to the United States State of the Union address. After a parade of dances and military displays, Taiwan's leader began by hailing the island's booming economy. GDP is expected to grow 11% this year, fueled by the huge global demand for microchips that power AI data centres. President Lai has promised to spread the rewards of that economic boom, so it's not just the tech industry that benefits. But the key message overseas came on defence. President Lai is defending his plans to boost military spending to 5% of GDP by 2030 in the face of what he calls grey zone warfare by China, which claims Taiwan is its own.
0: Our aim by increasing investment in national defense is not to provoke, rather, it is to deter war. And we are strengthening our self-defense not to abandon dialogue, but to ensure that dialogue can take place on the basis of parity and dignity. Democracies in the Indo-Pacific must join forces to ensure the status quo of peace and stability in the region is not changed.
21: The president's speech comes in the middle of a bumper year of presidential summits between China and the US, Taiwan's main security partner. Xi Jinping and Donald Trump have met twice so far and will meet twice more before the year is done. Taiwan is a key topic for talks, and President Lai will hope his speech will deter Beijing and keep Washington on side. China regards Lai Ching-de as a separatist. In the past, it has launched military exercises near Taiwan soon after the National Day speech.
1: Coming up on Late Edition, dramatic footage captures the moment a man escapes a drone strike in Kyiv.
2: News 24 will be back after this short break.

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0: News 24 will be back after this short break.
1: Welcome back. Russia has struck an apartment block in the Ukraine city of Zaporizhia, killing at least seven people, including three children. Rescuers pulled a husband and wife from the rubble of the residential building, but their young daughter did not make it alive. Emergency services are searching for more people trapped under the rubble. Dramatic footage also captures the moment a man narrowly escaped a drone strike near the kindergarten in the Kyiv region. The drone hit exactly where the man had just been standing moments before hearing the incoming attack. A large explosion was triggered, sending debris and smoke into the air, destroying the nearby park. In the US, one person has died after Hurricane Isaias hit the Gulf Coast of Florida with dangerous winds and rain, forcing residents across Florida, Alabama, and Mississippi to evacuate. The storm is forecast to weaken as it approaches Tennessee and Kentucky. Caroline Elliott has the details.
2: Isaias has lost its hurricane force, but it's continuing to bring wind and rain to parts of the South after slamming the Gulf Coast as a powerful Category 2 storm.
3: You never know just how bad it's going to be.
2: It's the first Atlantic hurricane to make landfall in 2 years. Powerful Category 2 storm.
3: You never know just how bad it's going to be.
2: It's the first Atlantic hurricane to make landfall in 2 years. Isaias.

0: should rescues need to happen?
1: 1,300 high water, high wheeled vehicles, 500 construction and route clearance vehicles, 20 boats, and 8 helicopters ready to support response efforts.
0: The strong winds put nearly 2 million people in Alabama under tornado warnings. Officials say they won't be able to get a true assessment of the damage from Isaias until the sun comes up.
2: So far, we're just working on cutting trees out of roads. This one, fortunately for us, was moving very rapidly, so we only had an hour and a half, 2 hours of serious weather.
0: And Hurricane Isaias has also interrupted President Trump's travel plans. He was supposed to attend the Georgia-Alabama game in Tuscaloosa later today, but is no longer doing that because of the storm.
3: The United States will execute the Fort Hood shooter, a former U.S. Army psychiatrist who opened fire at a military base in Texas in 2009. It will be the first U.S. military execution in 60 years and will be live streamed to the public.
4: Nidal Hassan was convicted and sentenced to death in 2013 for the shooting of 13 U.S. Army personnel at a medical processing facility at the Fort Hood base in Texas. He injured dozens more in the 2009 attack after becoming radicalized.
5: Army major betrays his country, radical Islamist, kills a bunch of Americans at Fort Hood. Of course we're going to do it at Fort Hood. We're going to do it on a Thursday. We're going to do it at 1 o'clock, which is when he did it, and it's going to be soldiers with rifles executing the firing squad.
4: At his trial, Hassan said he carried out the crime to stop America from deploying troops to Afghanistan and killing other Muslims. The execution will be carried out on December 3, the Defense Department confirming it will be live streamed.
5: And we'll make sure that people are able to watch it, that it's public, because people need to understand that this is there's serious consequences for these types of things.
4: The Secretary of War made the announcement aboard the USS Abraham Lincoln as it returned to San Diego after a record-breaking mission of 321 days, including 265 consecutive days at sea. The Lincoln was diverted to the Middle East conflict, extending the time the 5,000 sailors spent away, sparking a number of suicides on board and concerns over mental health.
6: Ain't no better feeling than this coming home from a deployment. That's all every sailor just wanted. Got extended 2 times, got the job done.
4: For the families, the wait couldn't come soon enough.
7: This is the hard part, right? But it's okay, we'll reunite.
4: Matt Taylor, News 24.
3: The United Nations claims the public execution of convicted killer Nidal Hassan would amount to torture. The UN says it would constitute a form of cruel, inhumane or disregarding or degrading treatment or punishment. President Donald Trump has defended the decision.
8: He will be killed. He will be through firing squad. He killed 13, 14 people, badly wounded 20-some-odd people, and he's totally nuts. So I really don't care how he goes, as long as he goes. And I think that the death penalty is a very worthy way of going for him.
3: Anthropic has revealed rogue AI agents have sent a false homicide tip to Philadelphia police. The tech giant confirms it also tried to gain access to several federal, state and local government websites. Anthropic had briefed the White House on the incidents in the latest outbreak of AI hacking. There's no clear indication the hacks included Australian sites in light of the Medicare data breach by OpenAI agents in June. And King Charles has stepped in to cover an almost $3 million bill for repairs to his brother Andrew Mountbatten-Windsor's former home. The future of Royal Lodge now up in the air as the former prince goes into battle over police raids at the property.
9: A royal mansion, a staggering repair bill, and now the king reaching into his own pocket to help his disgraced younger brother. Andrew Mountbatten-Windsor's departure from Royal Lodge has come at a hefty price. The damage bill was set at $3.4 million for repairs to the rundown 30-room mansion at Windsor. Andrew was entitled to around $570,000 in compensation for ending the lease early, leaving $2.8 million to pay. King Charles has covered the cost from his private income, reportedly as a loan. Whether Andrew will ever repay him is another question. The former prince was forced to move out of Royal Lodge due to his links to the convicted sex offender Jeffrey Epstein back in February. Police raided the property using unlawful search warrants as part of

0: ongoing investigations into possible misconduct in public office.
1: While the bill has now been settled, the future of Royal Lodge remains uncertain. There are currently no plans for any royals to move in, and the Crown Estate says its priority is to find a future use of the property that generates profit.
0: Today, the future King and Queen were helping on the tills at IKEA Belfast, rebuilding the royal image and bringing smiles to customers.
2: After the break, all the sport as the sons of guns with legacies in the sport and an emotional story to tell claim pole for the Bathurst 1000.
3: News 24 will be back after this short break.

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0: News 24 will be back after this short break.
1: Welcome back. Combat robots and human fighters are pairing up in Singapore for the inaugural humanoid robot tournament. It raises the question of whether the new high-tech tournament could be a glimpse into the future of sports entertainment or a training ground for killer androids.
2: Mechanical muscles clash, mirroring their pilots' moves, as brawlers rack up points at this inaugural robot fighting competition in Singapore. Avatar Robot Combat Tournament pits robot player pairs against combatants from around the world in real time. Despite a bit of signal delay, fighters say the thrill of the sport comes from humans having control, not AI.
3: Personally, I feel like it's far more interesting to have robots piloted by people, by humans, because you get the sort of human chaos. You get the problems and the drama that are associated with faulted humans, you know, so we make mistake. If we punch wrong and the robot moves, you get hit back.
2: Just like real combat sports, the event features weight classes. At over 1.7 meters tall and weighing 75 kilos, making its debut is the Engine AI T800, the heavyweight of this competition. Engineers say the dojo could serve as a testing ground for the tech.
4: In an arena, you will see them fight, so that involves very fast movements, trying to be as powerful as it can. So all of that is actually transferable to later deployments of humanoids.
2: But combat-ready androids naturally have some a little concerned.
5: I'm just kind of scared that this is the start of something either super amazing or things that we'll be seeing in the movies.
2: But with similar tournaments planned in cities the world over, organizers describe this tournament as an evolution of competitive sports entertainment. Reese Ayres, News 24.
1: Time now for your Fox Sports update, and Zach Bates and Aaron Seaton continue their family legacies at the mountain, following in the footsteps of their family members who have also participated in the great race. They'll be looking to achieve what nobody in their family before them has, though, and that's crossing the line first in the 1,000-kilometre classic.
6: Of all the laps the Bates family have done around Mount Panorama, this is the one they'll remember most. 22-year-old rookie Zach Bates taking pole position with the last lap of the top 10 shootout.
7: The kid from Canberra out the final corner. Does he get a Bathurst pole? Oh, yes, he does! 204.2!
8: I can't believe it. Honestly, I cannot believe it. You know, I had a good feeling throughout the week, but, didn't think the thing could go this fast.
6: Dad Rick made 7 starts here and was left speechless by the end.
8: Yeah, he cries over everything, but he had an exception to cry over this one.
6: Uncle Neil also knows his way around, an 11-time driver in the great race, and now not the only Bates to start from pole. Not here is his mum Alison, who lost a battle with cancer around this time last year. An emotional 12 months on, with mixed results on the track.
8: It's been a tough year. You know, it takes a lot of sacrifice to get here from the whole family. And thanks, you know, Matt for giving me a go. You know, it's great to repay. Yeah.
6: The family connection to Bathurst doesn't end there. Co-driver Aaron Seaton knows the Bates well. The son of 2-time Australian touring car champion Glenn will aim to replicate his grandfather Barry, who won here in 1965.
9: And then now to see Aaron's career going towards having a run here and keeping that Seaton name history going with this the big mountain here, which is pretty enormous and pretty special times.
6: Second fastest was Brody Kostecki, who just fell short of becoming the first driver to win 4 straight poles at Bathurst.
10: I love a good underdog story, been a part of one in the past, so super happy for those guys, and I'm really looking forward to tomorrow. Toddy's already told me, he's promised me he's going to get the start, and we'll be leading by turn one.
6: In a surprise move, the team chose to change their transaxle just over an hour before the shootout. Anton Di Pasquale was 3rd quickest, setting up what promises to be a thrilling 66th edition of the race. On Mount Panorama, Jeff Smith, Fox Sports News.
1: Well, if Oscar Piastri's relationship with McLaren teammate Lando Norris wasn't already fractured, it will be at the end of the Singapore Grand Prix. For the second straight week, the heavens opened and the chaos unfolded with the sprint race start time delayed by half an hour. Early race leader George Russell was an early casualty by no fault of his own.
11: To the wall, and that is the Mercedes of George Russell, who's lost it on the final corner and is out of this race.
1: The apologetic Mercedes gifting Max Verstappen the lead. Russell was one of nine drivers who failed to finish the race, but no one expected the McLarens to come together on the final lap as they chased Ferrari's Charles Leclerc.
11: Some of those slow corners as Lando Norris goes down the inside on Piastri at turn five, and the two McLarens make contact, and their chances of a fourth and fifth go spinning out of this race.
1: Norris going on to finish in eighth while Piastri couldn't finish the race. But it was Red Bull's Max Verstappen claiming his first sprint victory of the season ahead of the two Ferraris. And the Bledisloe Cup will stay in New Zealand for yet another year. After a promising start, the Wallabies challenge has gone up in smoke in Auckland. The All Blacks scoring five second-half tries to bury the Aussies, handing them their first loss under coach Les Kiss. The final score, 50 points to 19.
12: For 40 years, Auckland's main stadium has been anything other than the Garden of Eden for Australia. Tom Wright providing the right start, this time for the men in green and gold.
13: Tom Wright threw it!
12: A terrific tip-on, setting up a delicious dummy for the first try. But Geordie Barrett's efforts in the air set up Damien McKenzie to make merry on the ground.
13: Splinters the defence and there are black jerseys everywhere!
12: Peter Lackey scoring one all-black try. Tupou Vai soon scoring another.
13: And New Zealand take the lead for the first time tonight.
12: The New Zealanders up by 10 points in the shadow of half-time until Ben Donaldson combined with Harry Wilson.
14: Donaldson taking the line on. You want to wear a gold 10? That's what you got to do.
12: Captain Harry happy as Larry. 17-14, the half-time score. But the All Blacks looked all back to start the second stanza.
15: You know, sometimes what's coming with the All Blacks, but you still can't stop them.
12: Cam Royegaard with a scrum half sneak to make it a two-score game again. 6 minutes later, the scorer turned provider.
13: And the captain's in!
12: Captain Cody Taylor providing a perfect fit. 31-14, 15 minutes into the second half. Wilson leading from the front in the front line.
13: He is landing some shots, Harry Wilson.
12: However, defensive diligence didn't equal attacking aptitude.
13: Just didn't find the mark.
12: No such problem for the hosts.
14: A little drop underneath as well. Well done, staying alive from Carter.
12: Leroy Carter injured in Rob Valentini's hip drop tackle. The try still counting. The Wallabies now waiting 23 years and counting to regain Lord Bledisloe's silverware.
15: Carl Preston just bounces out.
12: A late Josh Nasser try, little consolation. Australia still hasn't won at Eden Park since 1986.
13: And now Jordan is soccering it ahead. And I think he's done another one down.
12: Sunil Awasthi, Fox Sports News.
1: The Gold Coast Suns have delivered another statement win with a 22-point takedown of Melbourne. It was a warm, humid night in Mackay, but the Suns were again shining. They kept the second-placed D's goalies in the second quarter for a 32-12 lead at halftime. And they increased the pressure after the main break, last year's Wooden Spooners proving they're a genuine threat, recording their sixth straight win.
16: Kicks inside 50, Barron at the back. Oh, well played, Gillard. Had to beat two and read it superbly. Kick not, is put Nurse in position A though, and hadn't kicked the goal before today. Nash has got two and a quarter, Michaela Nurse.
1: And the Crows have kept their fading finals hopes alive with a 32-point win over Richmond. Ebony Marinoff finishing with a game-high 39 disposals, 13 tackles and a goal. And don't forget, for more live and breaking sport, tune in to Fox Sports News 500. It's time now for a look at the weather, and here's News 24 weather senior meteorologist Rob Sharp.
17: The east of the country saw a nice little round of showers and thunderstorms on Saturday, but that will be mostly a thing of the past by Sunday, with just the odd shower through parts of the east and storm, and some stormy weather through the centre of the country. So for Brisbane, we may see some of that, but it's a little bit more likely towards Ipswich and Toowoomba in the afternoon as the heat continues to linger, 34 through the Ipswich area. In Sydney, easing back a touch on those temperatures, but they'll rise again into Monday with temperatures above 30 degrees widespread by then. Melbourne rising to 25 degrees ahead of your cool change to start off next week. At Adelaide, that change coming in pretty soon. 28 degrees Sunday, showers and maybe a storm into the afternoon and evening as temperatures plunge by Monday. Through to Perth and it's 20 degrees and cloudy before temperatures rise there through next week too. Elsewhere, stormy in the centre. The odd shower for the southeast corner of the country is it's mostly sunny up and down the east coast. But there is a rain event brewing for the east of the country. We've got much more detail on News 24 Weather, Channel 601.
1: Coming up after the break, more on our top stories, including the three men found guilty of murdering two Australian brothers in 2024.
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0: News 24 will be back after this short break.
1: Over a dozen people are on the run after a fatal stabbing in Sydney's west. Officials in the UAE share the confessions from the fly-by co-pilot who attempted to hijack an Israel-bound plane. All three men accused of murdering two Australian brothers in Mexico are found guilty. And as the Liberals and One Nation face off at CPAC, the Prime Minister has gone viral once again.
2: I'm very protective of my daughter. And if you break her heart, I can reinstate your hex debt.
1: In Fox Sports News tonight, the fairy tale week continues for Zach Bates with the Young Gun claiming pole for the Bathurst 1000.
3: Any weather, staying stormy through the centre of the country with signs of a big rain and storm event next week through the eastern parts. 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
1: Hello and welcome to Late Edition. I'm Moira Geddes. Great to have your company this evening. We begin in Sydney's west, where more than a dozen people are on the run, wanted over a stabbing murder of a Mount Druitt man. The horrendous attack, caught on security cameras, started near Westfield before one of the men pulled out a knife.
4: Three on one, and they're armed with a knife. This is the moment a brawl turns deadly at Mount Druitt's main strip. They're punching and kicking before one of the three attackers stabs Joshua Smith in the chest, all of them leaving him for dead.
5: You hear a lot of noises and stuff, but I just went outside and seen the guy on the ground.
4: It started just metres away around 9 o'clock on Cleve Clothes at Mount Druitt. Joshua Smith in the white hoodie can be seen approaching the group who immediately attack. He retreats, running for his life, but he doesn't get very far.
6: I saw the cops running over there and the ambulance came like probably two or three.
7: It's an horrendous incident and it's certainly concerning for police.
4: The three attackers all making a run for it as bystanders try to help. They, along with police and paramedics, tried to revive him, but he couldn't be saved.
5: I called the ambulance and the cops and they come straight away. After 15 minutes, 20 minutes, he's gone, yeah.
4: Locals around where the stabbing attack happened have told Nine News that that group is known to frequent the area often, but whether this was a targeted or random attack, police say is still unclear.
7: At this stage, police have recovered a number of items from the crime scene.
4: Police not only hunting those three attackers, but that entire group. And at this stage, not ruling out links to local gangs.
7: Police have a number of lines of inquiry and looking for about a dozen people that were in the area at the time.
1: New details have been revealed about the fly-by pilot who attempted to hijack a flight on its way to Israel last month. UAE authorities now say that Hamam al-Hamami was radicalised around 2017 while he was studying in Melbourne and that he planned to fly the plane into Israel's Ben-Gurion airport.
8: Yeah, really extraordinary new details revealed by the United Arab Emirates Attorney General, revealing not only that this was a, quote, premeditated plot with a terrorist objective carried out by the co-pilot of that Fly Dubai flight bound for Tel Aviv, but also that this co-pilot was apparently inspired by the 9/11 attacks, not only inspired by them, but also that it pushed him into a career of aviation with the goal of ultimately trying to carry out some kind of an attack using an aircraft very similar to what happened on September 11th, 2001. And indeed, the UAE's attorney general says that the goal that this co-pilot had when he attacked the captain of that plane and tried to take control of that flight was to fly that plane into Israel's Ben-Gurion International Airport, flying it into the passenger terminal with with the, quote, intention of causing the greatest number of casualties. What we've also learned in this statement from the UAE's public prosecutor is that this pilot, Hammam al-Hammami, whose identity we've previously revealed, he made two previous flights to Tel Aviv to familiarize himself with the flight route and with the airport. Now, that will raise new questions here in Israel as well, where there have already been questions about how this pilot, an Omani citizen, a country with whom Israel does not have any diplomatic relations, was able to get into a cockpit and fly into a country where he wouldn't even be granted entry at the border. But now it's not only this one flight on September 30th, but apparently two previous flights before that allowed him to kind of plan out the attack on his captain and how he would ultimately hijack this plane and fly it into Ben Gurion Airport. Now, of course, we know that he did not get that far, in large part thanks to the heroic actions of several of the Israeli passengers on board that flight. There was also the fact that there were two other pilots who were supposed to fly the plane back to Dubai, who were on board and were able to land this plane safely in Saudi Arabia. Now, the UAE's attorney general says that all of this information was largely gleaned from a detailed confession that Hammam al-Hammami gave in the presence of an attorney. So far, al-Hammami is saying that he acted alone, but the UAE is making very clear that this investigation is ongoing to verify that claim and to also better understand how he was hired at Fly Dubai as a pilot, given the fact that he had previously been dismissed from a position at Oman Air over his extremist views. So a lot more to still be investigated by the Emirati authorities. And we know that the Emirati authorities have also been in close coordination with the Israeli authorities over the course of this investigation.
1: Three men have been found guilty of the murder of two Australian brothers and their American friend during a surfing trip in Baja California, Mexico. The guilty verdict ends their parents' 2.5-year wait for justice.
9: Justice for Jake and Callum Robinson and their American friend Carter Rode delivered to Deborah and Martin Robinson through the whispers of a court-appointed translator.
10: Today's guilty verdict is a significant moment in our long and painful journey to seek justice for our beautiful sons.
9: A guilty verdict, the bare minimum of what these loving parents deserve, robbed of a future with their only children.
11: It's Callum and Jake are not here. A verdict is a good thing, but it doesn't bring them back.
9: The Perth brothers and their mate were murdered on a surf trip to Baja California, Mexico in 2024. Irenio Francisco, Angel Jesus and ringleader Jesus Gerardo El Quecas targeted the tourists for the tyres on their car. The trio found guilty by a judge of stealing the tourists' belongings, their vehicles and ultimately committing their execution-style murders.
12: How did two loving parents sit in a courtroom day in, day out within touching distance of these killers?
11: I think parents love their children that much that I think they would find the strength. And I think many parents would. I don't know how you do it. You just do.
9: Jake was a doctor, compassionate and dedicated. Deborah had thought he'd be there to care for her as she and Martin grew older. Callum was a talented sportsman who wanted to make a difference in the world.
12: In a country where it's believed more than 90% of murders go unsolved, the Robinson parents have, against all odds, seen some justice delivered for their precious sons.
9: And now, after a long, tough month in Mexico, the family can finally fly home.
11: That I hope that it brings some peace to some other families, Mexican families, knowing that they hopefully will be sentenced for a long sentence, that they will never do this to any other Mexican family.
1: A right-wing political conference has turned into a showdown between Australia's conservative leaders. Opposition leader Angus Taylor and One Nation leader Pauline Hanson have condemned the government as they tried to convince voters they can oust Labor.
13: In a contest between Australia's conservative parties, the opposition leader must claw back once loyal voters.
14: Your frustrations about where we let you down in the recent past are understandable and reasonable.
13: Those frustrations driving One Nation's rise.
15: The Uni Party have taken turns running this country into the ground.
16: We're going to see a whole bunch of crazy over the next few days as the Liberal Party and the One Nation Party try to outdo each other on the race to the right.
13: Angus Taylor wants to prove he's the one that can oust Labor, but the polls show Pauline Hanson has the Liberal leader under threat.
15: Australians despise Albanese and his corrupt Labor government. They don't want some smarmy management consultant taking his place either.
17: Good government isn't built around one figure. You need a strong team.
18: Let's not get distracted on side quests. Let's focus on the main game, which is removing Labor members from Parliament.
13: Despite this call for Conservative unity inside the conference, outside there's a loud and clear divide. In a country that's becoming increasingly fragmented, politicians have to tailor their message to different voters. Sometimes that means speaking at a Conservative conference. Other times it's trying to relate to people online.
19: Hello, darling.
20: Dad!
13: The Prime Minister going viral again for this video with online comedy duo Swag on the Beat.
2: If you break her heart, I can reinstate your hex debt.
20: What a little weirdo. Like, are you serious? I saw it and I thought it was AI.
16: Talking to people, engaging with social media, whether it be a comedian or a very serious commentator from time to time, is part of the world in 2026.
1: We turn to the US now, where President Donald Trump has announced a deal with Russia as the price of fuel is becoming a key issue just 25 days before the midterm elections. Jonathan Kersley has the details.
21: Fuel and fuel economy is a significant issue at these US midterm elections, particularly for Republicans in some of those states that are dominated by rural areas, by farming communities, by trucking and transport routes. Now, President Trump has made what is a significant move in announcing that he has struck a fuel deal with Russia and Russia's President Vladimir Putin. The United States has had to relax restrictions to allow Russian diesel to go onto the global marketplace. President Trump went to Truth Social with this announcement. This is what he had to say in part. I have just concluded a highly successful discussion with President Vladimir Putin of Russia, wherein it was agreed that Russia will immediately supply over 300,000 tons of diesel fuel to the American and global marketplace, another 500,000 tons during the month of November, and 1 million tons immediately thereafter. But let's put these numbers into perspective. The initial offer, 300,000 tons, well, that equates to a little more than 2 million barrels of diesel. The United States alone in its transport sectors uses 2.9 million barrels of diesel per day. So what President Trump has agreed to with Russian President Vladimir Putin, even if the United States was to get all of that diesel, is not going to be enough for one day's supply. But what President Trump is trying to do here is to show an intent that he is trying to get gas prices down, diesel prices down in particular, because right now the national average sits at more than $6.20 a gallon. It was a little more than $3 back in January before the start of the Iran war. And this issue of fuel prices really is playing into the hands of Democrats heading towards those November 3 elections. Republicans have been on the attack in some states today too, looking at Texas in particular, where James Tallarico had been publicly absent for what is now day 13. This has been an issue his opponent Ken Paxton, the Republican, who is endorsed by President Trump, has taken to social media and through his campaign to question where the Democratic Party candidate is. Now, James Tallarico's campaign office says that he has the flu and he will be out again this weekend. He's scheduled to be publicly at a town hall event in the middle of next week. I think it is likely that that is going to carry through and that this will become a non-issue in the weeks ahead. But it shows the pressure and intensity of a campaign like this. We saw debates take place in Georgia, Senate race, in the Senate race in Michigan and in Maine this week as well. All crucial states when it comes to Republicans trying to win seats or even hold on to them. Abdul El Sayed in Michigan, the Democratic Party candidate, he has been somebody who has been a relentless target of the Republican Party and of President Trump. And the president continued his attacks on the Democratic Party Senate candidate in Michigan today.
22: As you know, the radical left communists hate Columbus and they want to abolish Columbus Day. They're still trying very hard. You know, this guy, I call him Muhammad Al-Fayyad. Some people call him Abdul, I call him Mohammed. Somebody said why, I said, I don't know, I feel like it.
21: President Trump has also made moves internally, replacing Caroline Levitt as press secretary, who left the job some time ago. Donald Trump announcing that it is Katie Zachariah, a conservative commentator who was in a communications role at President Trump's Truth Social company and also briefly a spokesperson at the Department of Homeland Security. She has been announced as the new White House press secretary to fill those shoes of Caroline Levitt. It had been reported that Caroline Levitt had been consulted about who should replace her.
22: Katie is going to be the press secretary. She's a friend of most of you. I know she likes people. She likes all of you, actually. I don't know if that's good or bad, but we just hired a new press secretary.
21: So a change in the messenger, but I think at this stage, and as with President Trump, it's highly unlikely there's going to be any change in the message.
1: Meantime, back at home in relation to the deal, Climate Change and Energy Minister Chris Bowen is distancing Australia from it, saying there is no need for Russian oil.
16: We don't need or want Russian fuel in Australia. We have the arrangements in place as best as we possibly can with our trading partners to ensure that Russian fuel doesn't flow to Australia. That policy is not changing, will not change. We do not want Vladimir Putin to benefit from this war in the Middle East. What the United States does is a matter for them, but we won't be changing our approach.
1: Thousands of people have taken to the streets in London for a pro-Palestine demonstration. Organisers say the march is to mark the third anniversary of the beginning of the war in Gaza. These are images just in from the ground at the march. As you can see, it looks like there's been quite a big turnout and all seems to appear fairly peaceful and pretty well organised. Protesters are calling on the British government to stop arming Israel and impose sanctions on Israel. Demonstrators are expected to march through London. Police saying they're saying, well, while this protest is allowed, people with face coverings will not be allowed to march. And coming up on Late Edition, renewed calls for a coronial inquest into the deaths of three children in Western Australia. Stay with us.
0: News 24 will be back after this short break.

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0: News 24 will be back after this short break.
1: Welcome back. Police are investigating a series of alleged sexual assaults on women on Sydney's northern beaches. Three women were approached in separate incidents on walking tracks in Narrabeen, with two of them sexually assaulted by a man riding an e-bike. Police are investigating whether the attacks are linked and are appealing for witnesses to come forward. The federal government has decided to drop a controversial disaster funding plan. The Commonwealth announced in June it would move towards a 50-50% split with the states instead of the current 75-25. But following outrage from local leaders, the Albanese government has decided to abandon the proposal.
2: What we've seen after a period of consultation and hearing from state and local government, that the government has decided to maintain the existing funding model, which can mean up to 75% of funding in disaster relief being provided by the Commonwealth.
3: This is turning into just a joke where the government creates a whole lot of stress and worry. They drive councils, the business community and others to rush down to Canberra at great cost and expense and stress to campaign against their policies. Then they backflip and they say, oh, we're listening, we've heard you. I mean, they should have not made the decision in the first place.
1: There are renewed calls for a coronial inquest into the deaths of three children in Port Hedland after new details emerged of failures by WA's Child Protection Department. Matt Cunningham has the details.
4: For the past 7 weeks, Shadow Minister for Indigenous Australians has been calling for an inquest into the deaths of three children who were killed by their mother in Port Hedland. The Australian newspaper has revealed a litany of failures by the WA Child Protection Department before Jamelia, aged 10, Anda, 7 and Kelvin, 4 months, were murdered by Margaret Hawke in 2022. The children's grandmother, Dorothy Papertalk, had made several pleas to the department to remove the children from their drug-addicted mother, but no action was taken. Today it's been revealed the WA Housing Department wrote to the Child Protection Department 2 years before the children's deaths, warning there had been numerous complaints about drinking and wild parties at the house where they were living. The mother had also hit the eldest daughter in the face with a rock less than 2 weeks before she died, but again, no action was taken. Mr. Lisa has been supporting Ms. Papertalk's calls for an inquest.
5: I've been calling for several weeks for a coronial inquest into the murder of those children. If a coronial inquest is for any sort of case, it is for a case like this where there have been massive child protection failures. At the very week we were in Port Hedland, the Minister for Child Protection was on a holiday to Bali. I mean, you just can't make this stuff up. If I was the minister, I would be in Port Hedland every day until these matters were sorted out.
4: Child Protection Minister Jessica Stojkovski was in Port Hedland on Thursday, where she was asked if she would support an inquest.
6: When these situations happen, it's tragic situations that you, understandably, families want answers. So I understand her desire to see an inquest and to have answers.
7: Would you be pleased to see one? Would you welcome it?
6: I think, like the Premier said yesterday, we're open. If the coroner wishes to undertake an inquest, we'd definitely be open for that.
4: The coroner previously declined to hold an inquest, saying the children's deaths were unpredictable and unpreventable, and that an inquest would not be in the public interest. Mr. Lisa says the WA government needs to act.
5: My view, if the WA attorney doesn't think that they've got the power to have the inquiry, they should change the legislation to give them the power to call this inquiry. It is absolutely vital where you've had a situation where there are multiple agency failures that you get to the bottom of this.
4: Mr. Lisa has also called on Prime Minister Anthony Albanese and WA Premier Roger Cook to visit Port Hedland.
1: New Zealand's election race is heating up, with party leaders fighting for every vote, even in safe seats. Our correspondent, Bridie Whitten, is on the campaign trail with Prime Minister Christopher Luxon, who's hoping to shore up rural support ahead of the November 7 ballot.
7: New Zealand's governing National Party replacing mudslinging with mudsliding. Prime Minister Christopher Luxon pressing the flesh in rural Heartland Fielding on the town's rural day, putting on the charm for young voters and the media.
8: This wonderful journalist is actually from Australia, Australian TV, so Scott News 24, it's pretty good. So, all right, shall we get a photo?
7: Beyond the handshakes, his party is promising rural voters a major concessional loan for better water storage and more effort to ensure fertiliser security.
9: There has been concern since the war in Iran started about whether the fertiliser New Zealand needs would be available to us. The contracts that have been in place have stood up during that period of time, but what we're saying is we need to make sure that we have a greater degree of self-sufficiency or self-reliance, but also put in place some of those agreements.
7: Political polling suggests it will be an extremely tight race, with some voters yet to make their minds up.
10: Still deciding. Yeah. I'll probably know who my candidate that I'll vote for is, but party-wise, I'm turning up to all the events and listening to them all.
11: Not really. Still looking. Yeah, still thinking. Yep.
12: I'm not voting for National or Labor. I'm voting for the small parties because of what they've done to actually people with disabilities we've been forgotten about.
7: Christopher Luxon rallying his supporters at a local alehouse. With undecided voters still weighing up their options and support for the major parties fragmenting, the rural vote is just one part of an election race that remains wide open. National candidates, even in safe seats, are working hard for every vote. Bridie Whitten, News 24, Palmerston North.
1: Voting is officially underway in the race to become Hobart's next Lord Mayor. Housing is top of the agenda for many voters, the Tasmanian capital enduring one of the tightest rental markets in the country.
13: Locked out and feeling the pinch, Hobart is the only capital city where the number of homes for sale is falling and rent is rising. Some mayoral candidates have suggested building more apartments above car parks.
14: I've got a plan to work across the region with other mayors to establish a body that can help facilitate the development of council car parks in our municipalities.
13: Others want rate holidays to encourage investment.
15: I'm a firm believer that if a property has a rate of, say, $100,000 a year and it's redeveloped, we should work with the developers. We'll still charge you the $100,000, but over 10 years on the basis that you do X, Y, Z.
13: One candidate wants to diversify the types of homes in the city.
16: At the moment, we have the least diverse housing choice of any capital city. We're all three-bedroom homes on quarter-acre blocks. I would like to see much more studio apartments, one-bedroom apartments.
13: While housing policy largely sits with state and federal governments, the Lord Mayor can still have an impact. The previous council voted to block new property owners from converting their entire home into Airbnb. News 24 asked six of the leading candidates whether they support Airbnbs in Hobart city centre in principle, and the field was evenly split down the middle. Those in favour of short-stay accommodation argue it provides help for families.
17: A lot of the people who actually operate short-stay accommodation are just mum and dads who happen to be grateful for the additional income.
13: Those opposed, including former 60 Minutes reporter Charles Woolley, claim it locks locals out of the market.
18: I went to Barcelona as a reporter. The mayor started to take up the cudgels on that, and she had a fabulous slogan: let us remember for whom it is that we govern this city, for the people who live here and not for the people who don't.
13: The ban on short stay raises another question. With hotels already full in 2026, where will visitors stay when Macquarie Point Stadium comes online in 5 years' time?
19: There is absolutely no doubt the stadium with the football fixtures, the cricket and all the other attractions that will bring, we do need more capacity for accommodation.
13: Voting for the election closes on Tuesday, October 27. Aspen Blomfield, News 24, Hobart.
1: Overseas now, and Taiwan's president has called on democracies around the Pacific to join forces to keep the region's peace. The island's leader also accused China of continuing a military pressure campaign against the country. Our Asia correspondent Stash Butler filed this report.
20: President Lai Ching-te had good news to deliver and a message of defiance here on Taiwan's National Day in a speech comparable to the United States' State of the Union address. After a parade of dances and military displays, Taiwan's leader began by hailing the island's booming economy. GDP is expected to grow 11% this year, fueled by the huge global demand for microchips that power AI data centres. President Lai has promised to spread the rewards of that economic boom, so it's not just the tech industry that benefits. But the key message overseas came on defence. President Lai is defending his plans to boost military spending to 5% of GDP by 2030 in the face of what he calls grey zone warfare by China, which claims Taiwan as its own.
0: Our aim by increasing investment in national defense is not to provoke, rather, it is to deter war. And we are strengthening our self-defense not to abandon dialogue, but to ensure that dialogue can take place on the basis of parity and dignity. Democracies in the Indo-Pacific must join forces to ensure the status quo of peace and stability in the region is not changed.
20: The president's speech comes in the middle of a bumper year of presidential summits between China and the US, Taiwan's main security partner. Xi Jinping and Donald Trump have met twice so far and will meet twice more before the year is done. Taiwan is a key topic for talks, and President Lai will hope his speech will deter Beijing and keep Washington on side. China regards Lai Ching-de as a separatist. In the past, it has launched military exercises near Taiwan soon after the National Day speech.
1: Coming up on Late Edition, police detain hundreds of protesters demanding the resignation of India's election chief. That's next.
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0: News 24 will be back after this short break.
1: Welcome back. Russia has struck an apartment block in Ukraine's city of Zaporizhia, killing at least seven people, including three children. Rescuers pulled a husband and wife from the rubble of the residential building, but their young daughter did not make it alive. Emergency services are searching for more people trapped under the rubble. Dramatic footage also captures the moment a man narrowly escaped a drone strike near a kindergarten in the Kyiv region. The drone hit exactly where the man had been standing just seconds before, hearing the incoming attack. A large explosion was triggered, sending debris and smoke into the air, destroying the nearby park. In India's capital, New Delhi, hundreds of protesters have been detained after thousands took to the streets demanding the resignation of India's election chief. Many of those arrested are part of the Gen Z-led cockroach movement, including the leader, who was arrested prior to the protest commencing. The outrage stems from allegations the elections chief manipulated voters' lists to favour Prime Minister Narendra Modi's party. The commission says voters wrongly removed can enrol again. The rallies were joined by India's former Kerala state chief and other opposition leaders. In the US, one person has died after Hurricane Isaias hit the Gulf Coast of Florida with dangerous winds and rain, forcing residents across Florida, Alabama and Mississippi to evacuate. The storm is forecast off the coast of Florida with dangerous winds and rain, forcing residents across Florida, Alabama and Mississippi to evacuate.

0: 75 members of the Florida State Guard and around 5,000 National Guard members are active to help with relief efforts. About 16,000 linemen and restoration workers are also geared up to help those who lost power, as so far nearly 1 million customers are in the dark across the southeast, and even more resources are at the ready should rescues need to happen.
1: 1,300 high-wheeled vehicles, 500 construction and route clearance vehicles, 20 boats, and 8 helicopters ready to support response efforts.
0: The strong winds put nearly 2 million people in Alabama under tornado warnings. Officials say they won't be able to get a true assessment of the damage from Isaias until the sun comes up.
2: So far, we're just working on cutting trees out of roads. This one, fortunately for us, was moving very rapidly, so we only had an hour and a half, 2 hours of serious weather.
0: And Hurricane Isaias has also interrupted President Trump's travel plans. He was supposed to attend the Georgia-Alabama game in Tuscaloosa later today, but is no longer doing that because of the storm.
3: Anthropic has revealed rogue AI agents have sent a false homicide tip to Philadelphia police. The tech giant confirms it also tried to gain access to several federal, state and local government websites. Anthropic had briefed the White House on the incidents in the latest outbreak of AI hacking. There's no clear indication the hacks included Australian sites in light of the Medicare data breach by OpenAI agents back in June. The United States will execute the Fort Hood shooter, a former U.S. Army psychiatrist who opened fire at a military base in Texas in 2009. It'll be the first U.S. military execution in 60 years and will be live-streamed to the public.
4: Nidal Hassan was convicted and sentenced to death in 2013 for the shooting of 13 U.S. Army personnel at a medical processing facility at the Fort Hood base in Texas. He injured dozens more in the 2009 attack after becoming radicalized.
5: Army major betrays his country, radical Islamist, kills a bunch of Americans at Fort Hood. Of course we're going to do it at Fort Hood. We're going to do it on a Thursday. We're going to do it at 1 o'clock, which is when he did it. And it's going to be soldiers with rifles executing the firing squad.
4: At his trial, Hassan said he carried out the crime to stop America from deploying troops to Afghanistan and killing other Muslims. The execution will be carried out on December 3, the Defense Department confirming it will be live streamed.
5: And we'll make sure that people are able to watch it, that it's public, because people need to understand that this is there's serious consequences for these types of things.
4: The Secretary of War made the announcement aboard the USS Abraham Lincoln as it returned to San Diego after a record-breaking mission of 321 days, including 265 consecutive days at sea. The Lincoln was diverted to the Middle East conflict, extending the time the 5,000 sailors spent away, sparking a number of suicides on board and concerns over mental health.
6: Ain't no better feeling than this coming home from a deployment. That's all every sailor just wanted. Got extended 2 times, got the job done.
4: For the families, the wait couldn't come soon enough.
7: This is the hard part, right? But it's okay, we'll reunite.
4: Matt Taylor, News 24.
3: King Charles has stepped in to cover an almost $3 million bill for repairs to his brother Andrew Mountbatten Windsor's former home. The future of Royal Lodge now up in the air as the former prince goes into battle over police raids at the property.
8: A royal mansion, a staggering repair bill, and now the king reaching into his own pocket to help his disgraced younger brother. Andrew Mountbatten Windsor's departure from Royal Lodge has come at a hefty price. The damage bill was set at $3.4 million for repairs to the rundown 30-room mansion at Windsor. Andrew was entitled to around $570,000 in compensation for ending the lease early, leaving $2.8 million to pay. King Charles has covered the cost from his private income, reportedly as a loan. Whether Andrew will ever repay him is another question. The former prince was forced to move out of Royal Lodge due to his links to the convicted sex offender Jeffrey Epstein back in February. Police raided the property using unlawful search warrants as part of ongoing investigations into possible misconduct in public office.
3: While the bill has now been settled, the future of Royal Lodge remains uncertain. There are currently no plans for any royals to move in, and the Crown Estate says its priority is to find a future

0: use of the property that generates profit.
1: Today, the future King and Queen were helping on the tills at IKEA Belfast, rebuilding the royal image and bringing smiles to customers.
2: After the break, all the sport as the Sons of Guns with legacies in the sport and an emotional story to tell claim pole for the Bathurst 1000.
3: News 24 will be back after this short break.

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We'll be back after this short break. 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We'll be back after this short break.

0: News 24 will be back after this short break.
1: Welcome back. Combat robots and human fighters are pairing up in Singapore for the inaugural humanoid robot tournament. It raises the question of whether the new high-tech tournament is a glimpse into the future of sports entertainment or a training ground for killer androids.
2: Mechanical muscles clash, mirroring their pilots' moves, as brawlers rack up points at this inaugural robot fighting competition in Singapore. Avatar Robot Combat Tournament pits robot player pairs against combatants from around the world in real time. Despite a bit of signal delay, fighters say the thrill of the sport comes from humans having control, not AI.
3: Personally, I feel like it's far more interesting to have robots piloted by people, by humans, because you get the sort of human chaos, you get the problems and the drama that are associated with faulted humans. You know, so we make mistake. If we punch wrong and the robot moves, you get hit back.
2: Just like real combat sports, the event features weight classes. At over 1.7 meters tall and weighing 75 kilos, making its debut is the Engine AI T800, the heavyweight of this competition. Engineers say the dojo could serve as a testing ground for the tech.
4: In an arena, you will see them fight, so that involves very fast movements, trying to be as powerful as it can. So all of that is actually transferable to later deployments of humanoids.
2: But combat-ready androids naturally have some a little concerned.
5: I'm just kind of scared that this is the start of something either super amazing or things that we'll be seeing in the movies.
2: But with similar tournaments planned in cities the world over, organizers describe this tournament as an evolution of competitive sports entertainment. Reese Ayres, News 24.
1: Time now for your Fox Sports update, and Zach Bates and Aaron Seaton continue their family legacies at the mountain, following in the footsteps of their family members who have also participated in the great race. They'll be looking to achieve what nobody in their family before them has, though, and that's crossing the line first in the 1,000-kilometre classic.
6: Of all the laps the Bates family have done around Mount Panorama, this is the one they'll remember most. 22-year-old rookie Zach Bates taking pole position with the last lap of the top 10 shootout.
7: The kid from Canberra out the final corner. Does he get a Bathurst pole? Oh, yes, he does! 2:04.2.
8: I can't believe it. Honestly, I cannot believe it. I had a good feeling throughout the week, but, didn't think the thing could go this fast.
6: Dad Rick made 7 starts here and was left speechless by the end.
8: Yeah, he cries over everything, but he had an exception to cry over this one.
6: Uncle Neil also knows his way around, an 11-time driver in the great race, and now not the only Bates to start from pole. Not here is his mum Alison, who lost a battle with cancer around this time last year. An emotional 12 months on, with mixed results on the track.
8: It's been a tough year. It takes a lot of sacrifice to get here from the whole family. And thanks, Matt for giving me a go. It's great to repay. Yeah.
6: The family connection to Bathurst doesn't end there. Co-driver Aaron Seaton knows the Bates well. The son of two-time Australian touring car champion Glenn will aim to replicate his grandfather Barry, who won here in 1965.
9: And then now to see Aaron's career going towards having a run here and keeping that Seaton name history going with this the big mountain here, which is pretty enormous and pretty special times.
6: Second fastest was Brody Kostecki, who just fell short of becoming the first driver to win 4 straight poles at Bathurst.
10: I love a good underdog story, been a part of one in the past, so super happy for those guys, and I'm really looking forward to tomorrow. Toddy's already told me, he's promised me he's going to get the start, and we'll be leading by turn one.
6: In a surprise move, the team chose to change their transaxle just over an hour before the shootout. Anton Di Pasquale was third quickest, setting up what promises to be a thrilling 66th edition of the race. On Mount Panorama, Jeff Smith, Fox Sports News.
1: If Oscar Piastri's relationship with McLaren teammate Lando Norris wasn't already fractured, it will be at the end of the Singapore Grand Prix. For the second straight week, the heavens opened and the chaos unfolded with the sprint race start time delayed by half an hour. Early race leader George Russell was an early casualty by no fault but his own.
11: To the wall, and that is the Mercedes of George Russell, who's lost it on the final corner and is out of this race.
1: The apologetic Mercedes gifting Max Verstappen the lead. Russell was one of nine drivers who failed to finish the race, but no one expected the McLarens to come together on the final lap as they chased Ferrari's Charles Leclerc.
11: Some of those slow corners as Lando Norris goes down the inside on Piastri at turn five, and the two McLarens make contact, and their chances of a fourth and fifth go spinning out of this race.
1: Norris going on to finish in eighth while Piastri couldn't finish the race, but it was Red Bull's Max Verstappen claiming his first sprint victory of the season ahead of the two Ferraris. The Bledisloe Cup will stay in New Zealand for yet another year. After a promising start, the Wallabies challenge has gone up in smoke in Auckland, the All Blacks scoring five second-half tries to bury the Aussies, handing them their first loss under coach Les Kiss. The final score, 50 points to 19.
12: For 40 years, Auckland's main stadium has been anything other than the Garden of Eden for Australia. Tom Wright providing the right start, this time for the men in green and gold.
13: Tom Wright threw it!
12: A terrific tip-on, setting up a delicious dummy for the first try. But Geordie Barrett's efforts in the air set up Damien McKenzie to make merry on the ground.
13: Splinters the defence and there are black jerseys everywhere!
12: Peter Lackey scoring one all-black try. Tupou Vai soon scoring another.
13: And New Zealand take the lead for the first time tonight.
12: The New Zealanders up by 10 points in the shadow of half-time until Ben Donaldson combined with Harry Wilson.
14: Donaldson taking the line on. You want to wear a gold 10? That's what you got to do.
12: Captain Harry happy as Larry. 17-14, the half-time score. But the All Blacks looked all back to start the second stanza.
15: You know, sometimes what's coming with the All Blacks, but you still can't stop them.
12: Cam Royegaard with a scrum half sneak to make it a two-score game again. 6 minutes later, the scorer turned provider.
13: And the captain's in!
12: Captain Cody Taylor providing a perfect fit. 31-14, 15 minutes into the second half. Wilson leading from the front in the front line.
13: He is landing some shots, Harry Wilson.
12: However, defensive diligence didn't equal attacking aptitude.
13: Just didn't find the mark.
12: No such problem for the hosts.
14: A little drop underneath as well. Well done, staying alive from Carter.
12: Leroy Carter injured in Rob Valentini's hip drop tackle. The try still counting, the Wallabies now waiting 23 years and counting to regain Lord Bledisloe's silverware.
15: Carl Preston just bounces out.
12: A late Josh Nasser try, little consolation. Australia still hasn't won at Eden Park since 1986.
13: And now Jordan is soccering it ahead. And I think he's done another one down.
12: Sunil Awosti, Fox Sports News.
1: The Gold Coast Suns have delivered another statement win with a 22-point takedown of Melbourne. It was a warm, humid night in Mackay, but the Suns were again shining. They kept the second-place D's goalies in the second quarter for a 32-17 lead at half-time. And they increased the pressure after the main break, last year's Wooden Spooners, proving they're a genuine threat, recording their sixth straight win.
16: Kicks inside 50, Barron at the back. Oh, well played, Gillard. Had to beat two and read it superbly. Kick not, is put Nurse in position A though, and hadn't kicked the goal before today. Nash has got two in a corner, Michaela Nurse.
1: And the Crows have kept their fading finals hopes alive with a 32-point win over Richmond. Ebony Marinoff finishing with a game-high 39 disposals, 13 tackles and a goal. And don't forget, for more live and breaking sport, tune into Fox Sports News 500. It's time now for a look at the weather, and for that, here's News 24 weather senior meteorologist Rob Sharp.
17: The east of the country saw a nice little round of showers and thunderstorms on Saturday, but that will be mostly a thing of the past by Sunday, with just the odd shower through parts of the east and storm, and some stormy weather through the centre of the country. So for Brisbane, we may see some of that, but it's a little bit more likely towards Ipswich and Toowoomba in the afternoon as the heat continues to linger, 34 through the Ipswich area. In Sydney, easing back a touch on those temperatures, but they'll rise again into Monday with temperatures above 30 degrees widespread by then. Melbourne rising to 25 degrees ahead of your cool change to start off next week. At Adelaide, that change coming in pretty soon. 28 degrees Sunday, showers and maybe a storm into the afternoon and evening as temperatures plunge by Monday. Through to Perth, and it's 20 degrees and cloudy before temperatures rise there through next week too. Elsewhere, stormy in the centre. The odd shower for the southeast corner of the country is it's mostly sunny up and down the east coast. But there is a rain event brewing for the east of the country, and we've got much more detail on News 24 Weather, Channel 601.
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0: Over a dozen people are on the run after a fatal stabbing in Sydney's west. Officials in the UAE share the confessions from the Fly Dubai co-pilot who attempted to hijack an Israel-bound plane. All three men accused of murdering two Australian brothers in Mexico are found guilty. And as the Liberals and One Nation face off at CPAC, the Prime Minister has gone viral once again.
1: I'm very protective of my daughter. And if you break her heart, I can reinstate your hex debt.
0: In Fox Sports News tonight, the fairy tale week continues for Zach Bates with the Young Gun claiming pole for the Bathurst 1000.
2: 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Staying stormy through the centre of the country with signs of a big rain and storm event next week through the eastern parts. 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
0: Hello and welcome to Late Edition. I'm Moira Geddes. Great to have your company this evening. We begin in Sydney's west, where more than a dozen people are on the run, wanted over a stabbing murder of a Mount Druitt man. The horrendous attack, caught on security cameras, started near Westfield before one of the men pulled out a knife.
4: Three on one, and they're armed with a knife. This is the moment a brawl turns deadly at Mount Druitt's main strip. They're punching and kicking before one of the three attackers stabs Joshua Smith in the chest, all of them leaving him for dead.
5: We hear a lot of noises and stuff, but I just went outside and seen the guy on the ground.
4: It started just metres away around 9 o'clock on Cleve Clothes at Mount Druitt. Joshua Smith in the white hoodie can be seen approaching the group who immediately attack. He retreats, running for his life, but he doesn't get very far.
6: I saw the cops running over there and the ambulance came like probably 2 or 3.
7: It's an horrendous incident and it's certainly concerning for police.
4: The three attackers all making a run for it as bystanders try to help. They, along with police and paramedics, try to revive him, but he couldn't be saved.
5: I called the ambulance and the cops and they come straight away. After 15 minutes, 20 minutes, he's gone, yeah.
4: Locals around where the stabbing attack happened have told Nine News that that group is known to frequent the area often. But whether this was a targeted or random attack, police say is still unclear.
7: At this stage, police have recovered a number of items from the crime scene.
4: Police not only hunting those three attackers, but that entire group. And at this stage, not ruling out links to local gangs.
7: Police have a number of lines of inquiry and looking for about a dozen people that were in the area at the time.
0: New details have been revealed about the Fly Dubai pilot who attempted to hijack a flight on its way to Israel last month. UAE authorities now say that Hamam al-Hamami was radicalised around 2017 while he was studying in Melbourne and that he planned to fly the plane into Israel's Ben Gurion airport.
8: Yeah, really extraordinary new details revealed by the United Arab Emirates Attorney General, revealing not only that this was a, quote, premeditated plot with a terrorist objective carried out by the co-pilot of that Fly Dubai flight bound for Tel Aviv, but also that this co-pilot was apparently inspired by the 9/11 attacks, not only inspired by them, but also that it pushed him into a career of aviation with the goal of ultimately trying to carry out some kind of an attack using an aircraft very similar to what happened on September 11th, 2001. And indeed, the UAE's attorney general says that the goal that this co-pilot had when he attacked the captain of that plane and tried to take control of that flight was to fly that plane into Israel's Ben Gurion International Airport, flying it into the passenger terminal with the, quote, intention of causing the greatest number of casualties. What we've also learned in this statement from the UAE's public prosecutor is that this pilot, Hamam al-Hamami, whose identity we've previously revealed, he made two previous flights to Tel Aviv to familiarize himself with the flight route and with the airport. Now, that will raise new questions here in Israel as well, where there have already been questions about how this pilot, an Omani citizen, citizen, a country with whom Israel does not have any diplomatic relations, was able to get into a cockpit and fly into a country where he wouldn't even be granted entry at the border. But now it's not only this one flight on September 30th, but apparently two previous flights before that allowed him to kind of plan out the attack on his captain and how he would ultimately hijack this plane and fly it into Ben-Gurion Airport. Now, of course, we know that he did not get that far, in large part thanks to the heroic actions of several of the Israeli passengers on board that flight. There was also the fact that there were two other pilots who were supposed to fly the plane back to Dubai, who were on board and were able to land this plane safely in Saudi Arabia. Now, the UAE's attorney general says that all of this information was largely gleaned from a detailed confession that Hammam al-Hammami gave in the presence of an attorney. So far, al-Hammami is saying that he acted alone, but the UAE is making very clear that this investigation is ongoing to verify that claim and to also better understand how he was hired at Fly Dubai as a pilot, given the fact that he had previously been dismissed from a position at Oman Air over his extremist views. So a lot more to still be to be investigated by the Emirati authorities. And we know that the Emirati authorities have also been in close coordination with the Israeli authorities over the course of this investigation.
0: Three men have been found guilty of the murder of two Australian brothers and their American friend during a surfing trip in Baja California, Mexico. The guilty verdict ends their parents' 2.5-year wait for justice.
9: Justice for Jake and Callum Robinson and their American friend Carter Rode delivered to Deborah and Martin Robinson through the whispers of a court-appointed translator.
10: Today's guilty verdict is a significant moment in our long and painful journey to seek justice for our beautiful sons.
9: A guilty verdict, the bare minimum of what these loving parents deserve, robbed of a future with their only children.
11: It's Callum and Jake are not here. A verdict is a good thing, but it doesn't bring them back.
9: The Perth brothers and their mate were murdered on a surf trip to Baja California, Mexico in 2024. Irenio Francisco, Angel Jesus and ringleader Jesus Guerrero El Quecas targeted the tourists for the tyres on their car. The trio found guilty by a judge of stealing the tourists' belongings, their vehicles and ultimately committing their execution-style murders.
12: How did two loving parents sit in a courtroom day in, day out within touching distance of these killers?
11: I think parents love their children that much that I think they would find the strength. And I think many parents would. I don't know how you do it. You just do.
9: Jake was a doctor, compassionate and dedicated. Deborah had thought he'd be there to care for her as she and Martin grew older. Callum was a talented sportsman who wanted to make a difference in the world.
12: In a country where it's believed more than 90% of murders go unsolved, the Robinson parents have, against all odds, seen some justice delivered for their precious sons.
9: And now, after a long, tough month in Mexico, the family can finally fly home.
11: That I hope that it brings some peace to some other families, Mexican families, knowing that they hopefully will be sentenced for a long sentence, that they will never do this to any other Mexican.
0: A right-wing political conference has turned into a showdown between Australia's conservative leaders. Opposition leader Angus Taylor and One Nation leader Pauline Hanson have condemned the government as they tried to convince voters they can oust Labor.
13: In a contest between Australia's conservative parties, the opposition leader must claw back once loyal voters.
14: Your frustrations about where we let you down in the recent past are understandable and reasonable.
13: Those frustrations driving One Nation's rise.
15: The Uni Party have taken turns running this country into the ground.
16: We're going to see a whole bunch of crazy over the next few days as the Liberal Party and the One Nation Party try to outdo each other on the race to the right.
13: Angus Taylor wants to prove he's the one that can oust Labor, but the polls show Pauline Hanson has the Liberal leader under threat.
15: Australians despise Albanese and his corrupt Labor government. They don't want some smarmy management consultant taking his place either.
14: Good government isn't built around one figure. You need a strong team.
17: Let's not get distracted on side quests. Let's focus on the main game, which is removing Labor members from Parliament.
13: Despite this call for Conservative unity inside the conference, outside there's a loud and clear divide. In a country that's becoming increasingly fragmented, politicians have to tailor their message to different voters. Sometimes that means speaking at a Conservative conference. Other times it's trying to relate to people online.
18: Hello, darling.
19: Dad!
13: The Prime Minister going viral again for this video with online comedy duo Swag on the Beat.
1: If you break her heart, I can reinstate your hex debt.
19: What a little weirdo. Like, are you serious? I saw it and I thought it was AI.
16: Talking to people, engaging with social media, whether it be a comedian or a very serious commentator from time to time, is part of the world in 2026.
0: We turn to the US now, where President Donald Trump has announced a deal with Russia as the price of fuel is becoming a key issue just 25 days before the midterm elections. Jonathan Kersley has the details.
20: Fuel and fuel economy is a significant issue at these US midterm elections, particularly for Republicans in some of those states that are dominated by rural areas, by farming communities, by trucking and transport routes. Now, President Trump has made what is a significant move in announcing that he has struck a fuel deal with Russia and Russia's President Vladimir Putin. The United States has had to relax restrictions to allow Russian diesel to go onto the global marketplace. President Trump went to Truth Social with this announcement. This is what he had to say in part. I have just concluded a highly successful discussion with President Vladimir Putin of Russia, wherein it was agreed that Russia will immediately supply over 300,000 tons of diesel fuel to the American and global marketplace, another 500,000 tons during the month of November, and 1 million tons immediately thereafter. But let's put these numbers into perspective. The initial offer, 300,000 tons, well, that equates to a little more than 2 million barrels of diesel. The United States alone in its transport sectors uses 2.9 million barrels of diesel per day. So what President Trump has agreed to with Russian President Vladimir Putin, even if the United States was to get all of that diesel, is not going to be enough for one day's supply. But what President Trump is trying to do here is to show an intent that he is trying to get gas prices down, diesel prices down in particular, because right now the national average sits at more than $6.20 a gallon. It was a little more than $3 back in January before the start of the Iran war. And this issue of fuel prices really is playing into the hands of Democrats heading towards those November 3 elections. Republicans have been on the attack in some states today too, looking at Texas in particular, where James Tallarico had been publicly absent for what is now day 13. This has been an issue his opponent Ken Paxton, the Republican who was endorsed by President Trump, has taken to social media and through his campaign to question where the Democratic Party candidate is. Now, James Tallarico's campaign office says that he has the flu and he will be out again this weekend. He's scheduled to appear publicly at a town hall event in the middle of next week. I think it is likely that that is going to carry through and that this will become a non-issue in the weeks ahead. But it shows the pressure and intensity of a campaign like this. We saw debates take place in Georgia, Senate race, in the Senate race in Michigan and in Maine this week as well. All crucial states when it comes to Republicans trying to win seats or even hold on to them. Abdul El Sayed in Michigan, the Democratic Party candidate, he has been somebody who has been a relentless target of the Republican Party and of President Trump. And the president continued his attacks on the Democratic Party Senate candidate in Michigan today.
21: As you know, the radical left communists hate Columbus and they want to abolish Columbus Day. They're still trying very hard. You know, this guy, I call him Mohammed Al Fayyad. Some people call him Abdul. I call him Mohammed. Somebody said why. I said, I don't know. I feel like it.
20: President Trump has also made moves internally, replacing Caroline Leavitt as press secretary, who left the job some time ago. Donald Trump announcing that it is Katie Zachariah, a conservative commentator who was in a communications role at President Trump's Truth Social company and also briefly a spokesperson at the Department of Homeland Security. She has been announced as the new White House press secretary to fill those shoes of Caroline Leavitt. It had been reported that Caroline Levitt had been consulted about who should replace her.
21: Katie is going to be the press secretary. She's a friend of most of you. I know she likes people. She likes all of you, actually. I don't know if that's good or bad, but we just hired a new press secretary.
20: So a change in the messenger, but I think at this stage, and as with President Trump, it's highly unlikely there's going to be any change in the message.
0: Meantime, back at home in relation to the deal, Climate Change and Energy Minister Chris Bowen is distancing Australia from it, saying there is no need for Russian oil.
2: We don't need or want Russian fuel in Australia. We have the arrangements in place as best as we possibly can with our trading partners to ensure that Russian fuel doesn't flow to Australia. That policy is not changing, will not change. We do not want Vladimir Putin to benefit from this war in the Middle East. What the United States does is a matter for them, but we won't be changing our approach.
0: Thousands of people have taken to the streets in London for a pro-Palestine demonstration. Organisers say the march is to mark the third anniversary of the beginning of the war in Gaza. These are images just in from the ground at the march. As you can see, it looks like there's been quite a big turnout and all seems to appear fairly peaceful and pretty well organised. Protesters are calling on the British government to stop arming Israel and impose sanctions on Israel. Demonstrators are expected to march through London. Police saying they're saying, well, while this protest is allowed, people with face coverings will not be allowed to march. And coming up on Late Edition, renewed calls for a coronial inquest into the deaths of three children in Western Australia. Stay with us.
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0: News 24 will be back after this short break.
1: Welcome back. Police are investigating a series of alleged sexual assaults on women on Sydney's northern beaches. Three women were approached in separate incidents on walking tracks in Narrabeen, with two of them sexually assaulted by a man riding an e-bike. Police are investigating whether the attacks are linked and are appealing for witnesses to come forward. The federal government has decided to drop a controversial disaster funding plan. The Commonwealth announced in June it would move towards a 50-50% split with the states instead of the current 75-25. But following outrage from local leaders, the Albanese government has decided to abandon the proposal.
2: What we've seen after a period of consultation and hearing from state and local government, that the government has decided to maintain the existing funding model, which can mean up to 75% of funding in disaster relief being provided by the Commonwealth.
3: This is turning into just a joke where the government creates a whole lot of stress and worry. They drive councils, the business community and others to rush down to Canberra at great cost and expense and stress to campaign against their policies. Then they backflip and they say, oh, we're listening, we've heard you. I mean, they should have not made the decision in the first place.
1: There are renewed calls for a coronial inquest into the deaths of three children in Port Hedland after new details emerged of failures by WA's Child Protection Department. Matt Cunningham has the details.
4: For the past 7 weeks, Shadow Minister for Indigenous Australians has been calling for an inquest into the deaths of three children who were killed by their mother in Port Hedland. The Australian newspaper has revealed a litany of failures by the WA Child Protection Department before Jamelia, aged 10, Anda, 7 and Kelvin, 4 months, were murdered by Margaret Hawke in 2022. The children's grandmother, Dorothy Papertalk, had made several pleas to the department to remove the children from their drug-addicted mother, but no action was taken. Today it's been revealed the WA Housing Department wrote to the Child Protection Department 2 years before the children's deaths, warning there had been numerous complaints about drinking and wild parties at the house where they were living. The mother had also hit the eldest daughter in the face with a rock less than 2 weeks before she died, but again, no action was taken. Mr. Lisa has been supporting Ms. Papertalk's calls for an inquest.
5: I've been calling for several weeks for a coronial inquest into the murder of those children. If a coronial inquest is for any sort of case, it is for a case like this where there have been massive child protection failures. At the very week we were in Port Hedland, the Minister for Child Protection was on a holiday to Bali. I mean, you just can't make this stuff up. If I was the minister, I would be in Port Hedland every day until these matters were sorted out.
4: Child Protection Minister Jessica Stojkovski was in Port Hedland on Thursday, where she was asked if she would support an inquest.
6: When these situations happen, it's tragic situations that you, understandably, families want answers. So I understand her desire to see an inquest and to have answers.
7: Would you be pleased to see one? Would you welcome it?
6: I think, like the Premier said yesterday, we're open. If the coroner wishes to undertake an inquest, we'd definitely be open for that.
4: The coroner previously declined to hold an inquest, saying the children's deaths were unpredictable and unpreventable, and that an inquest would not be in the public interest. Mr. Lisa says the WA government needs to act.
5: My view, if the WA attorney doesn't think that they've got the power to have the inquiry, they should change the legislation to give them the power to call this inquiry. It is absolutely vital where you've had a situation where there are multiple agency failures that you get to the bottom of this.
4: Mr. Lisa has also called on Prime Minister Anthony Albanese and WA Premier Roger Cook to visit Port Hedland.
1: New Zealand's election race is heating up, with party leaders fighting for every vote, even in safe seats. Our correspondent, Bridie Whitten, is on the campaign trail with Prime Minister Christopher Luxon, who's hoping to shore up rural support ahead of the November 7 ballot.
7: New Zealand's governing National Party replacing mudslinging with mudsliding. Prime Minister Christopher Luxon pressing the flesh in rural Heartland Fielding on the town's rural day, putting on the charm for young voters and the media.
8: This wonderful journalist is actually from Australia, Australian TV, so Scott News 24, it's pretty good. So, all right, shall we get a photo?
7: Beyond the handshakes, his party is promising rural voters a major concessional loan for better water storage and more effort to ensure fertiliser security.
9: There has been concern since the war in Iran started about whether the fertiliser New Zealand needs would be available to us. The contracts that have been in place have stood up during that period of time, but what we're saying is we need to make sure that we have a greater degree of self-sufficiency or self-reliance, but also put in place some of those agreements.
7: Political polling suggests it will be an extremely tight race, with some voters yet to make their minds up.
10: Still deciding. Yeah. I'll probably know who my candidate that I'll vote for is, but party-wise, I'm turning up to all the events and listening to them all.
11: Not really. Still looking. Yeah, still thinking. Yep.
12: I'm not voting for National or Labor. I'm voting for the small parties because of what they've done to actually people with disabilities. We've been forgotten about.
7: Christopher Luxon rallying his supporters at a local alehouse. With undecided voters still weighing up their options and support for the major parties fragmenting, the rural vote is just one part of an election race that remains wide open. National candidates, even in safe seats, are working hard for every vote. Bridie Whitten, News 24, Palmerston North.
1: Voting is officially underway in the race to become Hobart's next Lord Mayor. Housing is top of the agenda for many voters, the Tasmanian capital enduring one of the tightest rental markets in the country.
13: Locked out and feeling the pinch, Hobart is the only capital city where the number of homes for sale is falling and rent is rising. Some mayoral candidates have suggested building more apartments above car parks.
14: I've got a plan to work across the region with other mayors to establish a body that can help facilitate the development of council car parks in our municipalities.
13: Others want rate holidays to encourage investment.
15: I'm a firm believer that if a property has a rate of, say, $100,000 a year and it's redeveloped, we should work with the developers. We'll still charge you the $100,000, but over 10 years on the basis that you do X, Y, Z.
13: One candidate wants to diversify the types of homes in the city.
16: At the moment, we have the least diverse housing choice of any capital city. We're all three-bedroom homes on quarter-acre blocks. I would like to see much more studio apartments, one-bedroom apartments.
13: While housing policy largely sits with state and federal governments, the Lord Mayor can still have an impact. The previous council voted to block new property owners from converting their entire home into Airbnb. News 24 asked six of the leading candidates whether they support Airbnbs in Hobart city centre in principle, and the field was evenly split down the middle. Those in favour of short-stay accommodation argue it provides help for families.
17: A lot of the people who actually operate short-stay accommodation are just mum and dads who happen to be grateful for the additional income.
13: Those opposed, including former 60 Minutes reporter Charles Woolley, claim it locks locals out of the market.
18: I went to Barcelona as a reporter. The mayor started to take up the cudgels on that, and she had a fabulous slogan: let us remember for whom it is that we govern this city, for the people who live here and not for the people who don't.
13: The ban on short stay raises another question. With hotels already full in 2026, where will visitors stay when Macquarie Point Stadium comes online in 5 years' time?
19: There is absolutely no doubt the stadium with the football fixtures, the cricket and all the other attractions that will bring, we do need more capacity for accommodation.
13: Voting for the election closes on Tuesday, October 27. Aspen Blomfield, News 24, Hobart.
1: Overseas now, and Taiwan's president has called on democracies around the Pacific to join forces to keep the region's peace. The island's leader also accused China of continuing a military pressure campaign against the country. Our Asia correspondent Stash Butler filed this report.
20: President Lai Ching-te had good news to deliver and a message of defiance here on Taiwan's National Day in a speech comparable to the United States' State of the Union address. After a parade of dances and military displays, Taiwan's leader began by hailing the island's booming economy. GDP is expected to grow 11% this year, fueled by the huge global demand for microchips that power AI data centres. President Lai has promised to spread the rewards of that economic boom, so it's not just the tech industry that benefits. But the key message overseas came on defence. President Lai is defending his plans to boost military spending to 5% of GDP by 2030 in the face of what he calls grey zone warfare by China, which claims Taiwan as its own.
0: Our aim by increasing investment in national defense is not to provoke, rather, it is to deter war. And we are strengthening our self-defense not to abandon dialogue, but to ensure that dialogue can take place on the basis of parity and dignity. Democracies in the Indo-Pacific must join forces to ensure the status quo of peace and stability in the region is not changed.
20: The president's speech comes in the middle of a bumper year of presidential summits between China and the US, Taiwan's main security partner. Xi Jinping and Donald Trump have met twice so far and will meet twice more before the year is done. Taiwan is a key topic for talks, and President Lai will hope his speech will deter Beijing and keep Washington on side. China regards Lai Ching-de as a separatist. In the past, it has launched military exercises near Taiwan soon after the National Day speech.
1: Coming up on Late Edition, police detain hundreds of protesters demanding the resignation of India's election chief. That's next.
21: News 24 will be back after this short break.

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0: News 24 will be back after the...
1: Welcome back. Russia has struck an apartment block in Ukraine's city of Zaporizhia, killing at least seven people, including three children. Rescuers pulled a husband and wife from the rubble of the residential building, but their young daughter did not make it alive. Emergency services are searching for more people trapped under the rubble. Dramatic footage also captures the moment a man narrowly escaped a drone strike near a kindergarten in the Kyiv region. The drone hit exactly where the man had been standing just seconds before, hearing the incoming attack. A large explosion was triggered, sending debris and smoke into the air, destroying the nearby park. In India's capital, New Delhi, hundreds of protesters have been detained after thousands took to the streets demanding the resignation of India's election chief. Many of those arrested are part of the Gen Z-led cockroach movement, including the leader, who was arrested prior to the protest commencing. The outrage stems from allegations the elections chief manipulated voters' lists to favour Prime Minister Narendra Modi's party. The commission says voters wrongly removed can enrol again. The rallies were joined by India's former Kerala state chief and other opposition leaders. In the US, one person has died after Hurricane Isaias hit the Gulf Coast of Florida with dangerous winds and rain, forcing residents across Florida, Alabama and Mississippi to evacuate. The storm is forecast to weaken as it approaches Tennessee and Kentucky. Caroline Elliott has the details.
2: Isaias has lost its hurricane force, but it's continuing to bring wind and rain to parts of the South after slamming the Gulf Coast as a powerful Category 2 storm.
3: You never know just how bad it's going to be.
2: It's the first Atlantic hurricane to make landfall in 2 years. Isaias slammed into the Florida Panhandle near Destin, bringing with it wind gusts over 110 miles per hour, heavy rains, flash flooding, and dangerous storm surge.
4: The preparations have been extensive, and we are taking this storm very, very seriously.
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0: trees out of roads. This one, fortunately for us, was moving very rapidly, so we only had an hour and a half, 2 hours of serious weather.
1: And Hurricane Isaias has also interrupted President Trump's travel plans. He was supposed to attend the Georgia-Alabama game in Tuscaloosa later today, but is no longer doing that because of the storm.
2: Anthropic has revealed rogue AI agents have sent a false homicide tip to Philadelphia police. The tech giant confirms it also tried to gain access to several federal, state and local government websites. Anthropic had briefed the White House on the incidents in the latest outbreak of AI hacking. There's no clear indication the hacks included Australian sites in light of the Medicare data breach by OpenAI agents back in June. The United States will execute the Fort Hood shooter, a former U.S. Army psychiatrist who opened fire at a military base in Texas in 2009. It'll be the first U.S. military execution in 60 years and will be live-streamed to the public.
3: Nidal Hassan was convicted and sentenced to death in 2013 for the shooting of 13 U.S. Army personnel at a medical processing facility at the Fort Hood base in Texas. He injured dozens more in the 2009 attack after becoming radicalized.
4: Army major betrays his country, radical Islamist, kills a bunch of Americans at Fort Hood. Of course we're going to do it at Fort Hood. We're going to do it on a Thursday. We're going to do it at 1 o'clock, which is when he did it. And it's going to be soldiers with rifles executing the firing squad.
3: At his trial, Hassan said he carried out the crime to stop America from deploying troops to Afghanistan and killing other Muslims. The execution will be carried out on December 3, the Defense Department confirming it will be live streamed.
4: And we'll make sure that people are able to watch it, that it's public, because people need to understand that this is there's serious consequences for these types of things.
3: The Secretary of War made the announcement aboard the USS Abraham Lincoln as it returned to San Diego after a record-breaking mission of 321 days, including 265 consecutive days at sea. The Lincoln was diverted to the Middle East conflict, extending the time the 5,000 sailors spent away, sparking a number of suicides on board and concerns over mental health.
5: Ain't no better feeling than this coming home from a deployment. That's all every sailor just wanted. Got extended 2 times, got the job done.
3: For the families, the wait couldn't come soon enough.
6: This is the hard part, right? But it's okay, we'll reunite.
3: Matt Taylor, News 24.
2: King Charles has stepped in to cover an almost $3 million bill for repairs to his brother Andrew Mountbatten Windsor's former home. The future of Royal Lodge now up in the air as the former prince goes into battle over police raids at the property.
7: A royal mansion, a staggering repair bill, and now the king reaching into his own pocket to help his disgraced younger brother. Andrew Mountbatten Windsor's departure from Royal Lodge has come at a hefty price. The damage bill was set at $3.4 million for repairs to the rundown 30-room mansion at Windsor. Andrew was entitled to around $570,000 in compensation for ending the lease early, leaving $2.8 million to pay. King Charles has covered the cost from his private income, reportedly as a loan. Whether Andrew will ever repay him is another question. The former prince was forced to move out of Royal Lodge due to his links to the convicted sex offender Jeffrey Epstein back in February. Police raided the property using unlawful search warrants as part of ongoing investigations into possible misconduct in public office.
1: While the bill has now been settled, the future of Royal Lodge remains uncertain. There are currently no plans for any royals to move in, and the Crown Estate says its priority is to find a future use of the property that generates profit.
7: Today, the future King and Queen were helping on the tills at IKEA Belfast, rebuilding the royal image and bringing smiles to customers.
2: After the break, all the sport as the Sons of Guns with legacies in the sport and an emotional story to tell claim pole for the Bathurst 1000.
8: News 24 will be back after this short break.

0: News 24 will be back after this short...
1: Welcome back. Combat robots and human fighters are pairing up in Singapore for the inaugural humanoid robot tournament. It raises the question of whether the new high-tech tournament is a glimpse into the future of sports entertainment or a training ground for killer androids.
2: Mechanical muscles clash, mirroring their pilots' moves, as brawlers rack up points at this inaugural robot fighting competition in Singapore. Avatar Robot Combat Tournament pits robot player pairs against combatants from around the world in real time. Despite a bit of signal delay, fighters say the thrill of the sport comes from humans having control, not AI.
3: Personally, I feel like it's far more interesting to have robots piloted by people, by humans, because you get the sort of human chaos. You get the problems and the drama that are associated with the... with faulted humans, you know, so we make mistakes. If we punch wrong and the robot moves, you get hit back.
2: Just like real combat sports, the event features weight classes. At over 1.7 meters tall and weighing 75 kilos, making its debut is the Engine AI T800, the heavyweight of this competition. Engineers say the dojo could serve as a testing ground for the tech.
4: In an arena, you will see them fight, so that involves very fast movements, trying to be as powerful as it can. So all of that is actually transferable to later deployments of humanoids.
2: But combat-ready androids naturally have some a little concerned.
5: I'm just kind of scared that this is the start of something either super amazing or things that we'll be seeing in the movies.
2: But with similar tournaments planned in cities the world over, organizers describe this tournament as an evolution of competitive sports entertainment. Reese Ayres, News 24.
1: Time now for your Fox Sports update, and Zach Bates and Aaron Seaton continue their family legacies at the mountain, following in the footsteps of their family members who have also participated in the great race. They'll be looking to achieve what nobody in their family before them has, though, and that's crossing the line first in the 1,000-kilometre classic.
6: Of all the laps the Bates family have done around Mount Panorama, this is the one they'll remember most. 22-year-old rookie Zach Bates taking pole position with the last lap of the top 10 shootout.
7: The kid from Canberra out the final corner. Does he get a Bathurst pole? Oh, yes, he does! 204.2!
8: I can't believe it. Honestly, I cannot believe it. You know, I had a good feeling throughout the week, but, didn't think the thing could go this fast.
6: Dad Rick made 7 starts here and was left speechless by the end.
8: Yeah, he cries over everything, but he had an exception to cry over this one.
6: Uncle Neil also knows his way around, an 11-time driver in the great race, and now not the only Bates to start from pole. Not here is his mum Alison, who lost a battle with cancer around this time last year. An emotional 12 months on, with mixed results on the track.
8: It's been a tough year, it takes a lot of sacrifice to get here from the whole family, and thanks, Matt for giving me a go. It's great to repay. Yeah.
6: The family connection to Bathurst doesn't end there. Co-driver Aaron Seaton knows the Bates well. The son of 2-time Australian touring car champion Glenn will aim to replicate his grandfather Barry, who won here in 1965.
9: And then now to see Aaron's career going towards having a run here and keeping that Seaton name. History going with this, the big mountain here, which is pretty enormous and pretty special times.
6: Second fastest was Brody Kostecki, who just fell short of becoming the first driver to win 4 straight poles at Bathurst.
10: I love a good underdog story, been a part of one in the past, so super happy for those guys and really looking forward to tomorrow. Toddy's already told me, he's promised me he's going to get the start and we'll be leading by turn one.
6: In a surprise move, the team chose to change their transaxle just over an hour before the shootout. Anton Di Pasquale was 3rd quickest, setting up what promises to be a thrilling 66th edition of the race. On Mount Panorama, Jeff Smith, Fox Sports News.
1: If Oscar Piastri's relationship with McLaren teammate Lando Norris wasn't already fractured, it will be at the end of the Singapore Grand Prix. For the second straight week, the heavens opened and the chaos unfolded with the sprint race start time delayed by half an hour. Early race leader George Russell was an early casualty by no fault but his own.
11: Into the wall, and that is the Mercedes of George Russell, who's lost it on the final corner and is out of this race.
1: The apologetic Mercedes gifting Max Verstappen the lead. Russell was one of nine drivers who failed to finish the race, but no one expected the McLarens to come together on the final lap as they chased Ferrari's Charles Leclerc.
11: Some of those slow corners as Lando Norris goes down the inside on Piastri at turn five, and the two McLarens make contact, and their chances of a fourth and fifth go spinning out of this race.
1: Norris going on to finish in eighth while Piastri couldn't finish the race, but it was Red Bull's Max Verstappen claiming his first sprint victory of the season ahead of the two Ferraris. The Bledisloe Cup will stay in New Zealand for yet another year. After a promising start, the Wallabies Challenge has gone up in smoke in Auckland, the All Blacks scoring five second-half tries to bury the Aussies, handing them their first loss under coach Les Kiss. The final score, 50 points to 19.
12: For 40 years, Auckland's main stadium has been anything other than the Garden of Eden for Australia. Tom Wright providing the right start, this time for the men in green and gold.
13: Tom Wright threw it!
12: A terrific tip-on, setting up a delicious dummy for the first try. But Geordie Barrett's efforts in the air set up Damien McKenzie to make merry on the ground.
13: Splinters the defence and there are black jerseys everywhere!
12: Peter Lackey scoring one all-black try. Tupou Vai soon scoring another.
13: And New Zealand take the lead for the first time tonight.
12: The New Zealanders up by 10 points in the shadow of half-time until Ben Donaldson combined with Harry Wilson.
14: Donaldson taking the line on. You want to wear a gold 10? That's what you got to do.
12: Captain Harry happy as Larry. 17-14, the half-time score. But the All Blacks looked all back to start the second stanza.
15: Sometimes what's coming with the All Blacks, but you still can't stop them.
12: Cam Royegaard with a scrum half sneak to make it a two-score game again. 6 minutes later, the scorer turned provider.
13: And the captain's in!
12: Captain Cody Taylor providing a perfect fit. 31-14, 15 minutes into the second half. Wilson leading from the front in the front line.
13: He is landing some shots, Harry Wilson.
12: However, defensive diligence didn't equal attacking aptitude.
13: Just didn't find the mark.
12: No such problem for the hosts.
14: And a little drop underneath as well. Well done, staying alive from Carter.
12: Leroy Carter injured in Rob Valentini's hip drop tackle. The try still counting, the Wallabies now waiting 23 years and counting to regain Lord Bledisloe's silverware.
15: Kyle Preston just bounces out.
12: A late Josh Nasser try, little consolation. Australia still hasn't won at Eden Park since 1986.
13: And now Jordan is soccering it ahead. And I think he's not another one down.
12: Sunil Awosti, Fox Sports News.
1: The Gold Coast Suns have delivered another statement win with a 22-point takedown of Melbourne. It was a warm, humid night in Mackay, but the Suns were again shining. They kept the second-place D's goalies in the second quarter for a 32-17 lead at half-time. And they increased the pressure after the main break, last year's Wooden Spooners, proving they're a genuine threat, recording their sixth straight win.
16: Kicks inside 50, Barron at the back. Oh, well played, Gillard. Had to beat two and read it superbly. Kick not, has put Nurse in position A though, and hadn't kicked the goal before today. Nash has got two and a corner, Michaela Nurse.
1: And the Crows have kept their fading finals hopes alive with a 32-point win over Richmond. Ebony Marinoff finishing with a game-high 39 disposals, 13 tackles and a goal. And don't forget, for more live and breaking sport, tune into Fox Sports News 500. It's time now for a look at the weather, and for that, here's News 24 weather senior meteorologist Rob Sharp.
17: The east of the country saw a nice little round of showers and thunderstorms on Saturday, but that will be mostly a thing of the past by Sunday, with just the odd shower through parts of the east and storm, and some stormy weather through the centre of the country. So for Brisbane, we may see some of that, but it's a little bit more likely towards Ipswich and Toowoomba in the afternoon as the heat continues to linger, 34 through the Ipswich area. In Sydney, easing back a touch on those temperatures, but they'll rise again into Monday with temperatures above 30 degrees widespread by then. Melbourne rising to 25 degrees ahead of your cool change to start off next week. At Adelaide, that change coming in pretty soon. 28 degrees Sunday, showers and maybe a storm into the afternoon and evening as temperatures plunge by Monday. Through to Perth and it's 20 degrees and cloudy before temperatures rise there through next week too. Elsewhere, stormy in the centre. The odd shower for the southeast corner of the country as it's mostly sunny up and down the east coast. But there is a rain event brewing for the east of the country, and we've got much more detail on News 24 Weather, Channel 601.
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News 24. We'll be back after this short break. News 24. We'll be back after this short break.

0: to the world according to Rowan Dane.
1: Good evening and welcome to The World According to Rowan Dean, a world in which Australians are smarter than their politicians. More about that in a tick. Huge show coming up this evening. You do not want to miss one second of it, including happy talk in the South Pacific as Julia Gillard does her best to impersonate Rhonda and Katut. Remember them? Plus, will we always have Paris? Not if the radical Islamo-fascists have anything to do with it, I'm afraid. And my exclusive must-watch interview with Israel's latest secret weapon, the brilliant singer, songwriter, filmmaker Yehuda Maitav. And guess what? He's an Aussie. But first, we are living in an age of stupidity. And that stupidity stems from many places, the media, the education system, and above all from left-wing politics, including the Labor government, which I now feel fully vindicated in my original assessment is the thickest bunch of individuals to ever occupy federal cabinet. The pre-COP summit is an absolute disgrace, every bit as damning of our Labor government as Marie Antoinette urging the starving Parisians to eat cake because they didn't have any bread. Some $25 million of your money was spent so Chris Bowen could doze off and failed politicians like Julia Gillard and Jacinda Ardern could prattle on about climate change. An absolute farce worthy of its own South Pacific comedy musical. Then we have the nonsense about the Victoria Barracks from the dimwit Richard Marles. We have the worst budget in living memory and all the credit card fees, ATO madness from the dopiest treasurer to ever be in charge of our finances, Jim Chalmers. And, of course, the complete buffoonery of the Prime Minister himself, the man who refuses the perfectly reasonable tradition of a Pacific headgear greeting, who mocks the traditional gift of our Japanese ally and turns it into a stupid gag about juggling melons. Yet, he expects foreign visitors to these shores to take seriously a made-up ceremony from the 1970s called Welcome to Country, which, if you're unlucky enough, may involve having to inhale a couple of lungfuls of carcinogenic smoke. As I said, the age of stupidity is well and truly upon us, in my opinion. And of course, free speech is under attack from the Orwellian Digital Duty of Care Act. Charlie Kirk may be dead, but his organisation Turning Point USA lives on, and its one great mission and great success is to expose stupidity through free speech and debate. We often talk about the battle of ideas, but we normally just get a battle of ideologies. Have a listen to this exchange. I have no doubt that if you have kids or grandkids, it will sound depressingly familiar.
2: I still don't think that a lot of the struggles that we're faced with in America today is because of immigrants. I would say it's probably more because of capitalism and the top 1%, people that hoard wealth, that makes it harder for the rest of us.
3: You said capitalism is causing the issues that are taking place for people our age right now in this country. Yeah. How is that happening? What does capitalism do? So what is capitalism?
2: What do you mean, what is capitalism?
3: What would you define capitalism as?
2: Okay.
3: Because you said capitalism is causing the ills of the people in this country.
2: Yeah.
3: And so I'm asking you to define capitalism.
2: No, I'm saying that it's not immigrants that are causing the problems for America. I would say that it's
3: capitalism.
2: Sure.
3: Just tell me what capitalism is.
2: Okay.
1: There you have it in a nutshell. Capitalism, evil. Immigration, virtuous. No debate in that young woman's mind. Although if she's smart, she might actually go away and ponder the answer. The answer, of course, being capitalism is freedom. That's it, folks. Capitalism is freedom. But this fusion of anti-capitalism, out-of-control immigration, and the idiotic ideology surrounding the fictitious entity known as Palestine, that's not a battle of ideas. It is anarchy and nihilism disguised as a genuine political movement with the aim of toppling democracies and replacing them with some yet to be seen perverse Islamo-socialist fascism that will destroy the freedoms of the West. Make no mistake, Around the world, democracy and freedom are now slipping out of our control, and I believe we will soon be witnessing civil war in parts of Europe, almost certainly France, possibly even Britain. Marco Rubio made a terrific speech this week at the Acropolis in Greece, reminding us how civilizations can collapse.
4: There are great ruins all across the world. In many cases, they are places where history seems to have exhausted itself, remnants of distant cultures that have long passed belong beyond a living memory. But the Acropolis is different. For thousands of years, the civilization that built what stands behind me has captivated the imagination of the Western world.
1: Tragically, the breakdown in the traditional norms of the democratic nation state are being aided and abetted by the authorities themselves in many instances. We laugh about the stupidity of the British police as they ignore criminals and act as escorts for illegal immigrants and run around arresting little old men and women for what they posted online. Take a look at this travesty in the UK on October 7th, where it was, as we saw here in Australia on several occasions, the peaceful Jewish mourners whom the police focused on rather than the more aggressive pro-Palestinian marchers.
5: It's disgusting that we can't be here. We've been told that we'll be arrested for standing here with an Israeli flag, standing for the Jewish people that were brutally murdered on 7th of October. We're here to remember them, and we're being stopped, and they're allowed to freely march for Hamas. That's what they're doing. They're marching for a terrorist organisation. There's no point sugarcoating it. They're just not allowed to legally say it. But we all know that that's what they're marching for. They're marching for Hamas.
1: Unbelievable. We joke about the mayor of New York City and his idiotic grocery stores, which the Greens want to copy here. We roll our eyes at our dopiest politicians marching across the Sydney Harbour Bridge underneath the banner of the Ayatollah. But these are not examples of pluralism and democracy in action. These are actually, in my opinion, the symptoms of a rotting and decaying civilization. So I was pleased to see the utterly pathetic turnout at Wednesday's repulsive pro-Palestine marches in Sydney and Melbourne on the third anniversary of October 7th. This came after several days of commentary from the political and media classes, largely expressing dismay that the protest was going ahead, but unable seemingly to do anything about it, and came despite days of propaganda posters by the vile left urging sympathisers to attend. The fact that so few people could be bothered, or more importantly, were rightly disturbed by the horrific idea of attending, goes a long way to justifying the decision not to ban the event. This is, of course, the whole principle of free speech, namely that if you do ban it, you give the protesters this rebellious kudos that will attract people to the event. And also, if you allow it to go ahead, you actually get to see how many people genuinely support the supposed cause. I was pretty much a lone voice before the Sydney Harbour Bridge march urging people not to attend. It was the same so-called cause organised by many of the same far-left Islamo-fascist ratbags. Clearly, after 18 months, more and more Australians are now realising where this pernicious ideology actually leads to, namely the boulevards of France. But even more importantly, what is different now from, say, 3 years or even 18 months ago is the rise in popular support for One Nation and the extraordinary effect this has had upon the two other Conservative parties, Liberals and Nationals. Full marks to Angus Taylor for the release of a sound and sensible immigration policy that focuses on getting the quality of migrants up and the quantity of migrants down. We now have immigration policies from both the Coalition and One Nation that the other party would presumably back in a minority government. And we have similar approaches to net zero and renewables that also presumably would allow either the Coalition or One Nation to get the support of the other in a hung parliament. But there's one glaring green fly in the net zero ointment. The Coalition should stop lying to the Australian public and stop pretending that we can stay in the Paris Agreement, as we've seen from the latest High Court farce blocking a much-needed coal mine. International agreements and treaties such as the Paris Agreement rob us as a nation of our national sovereignty. That's the point. The Paris Agreement must go. Matt Canavan, Angus Taylor, Tony Abbott, stop pretending otherwise. But getting rid of Labour and the Socialists and making sure we don't head down the European road to ruin relies entirely on the voters understanding that if they vote coalition, they must preference One Nation, and if they vote One Nation, they must preference the coalition. Any deviating from that formula will spell disaster and almost certainly guarantee the return of the worst government in our history. And I don't believe the average Australian is that stupid. Well, this week was the third anniversary of the horrific October 7th pogrom by Hamas, when 1,200 Israelis were brutally butchered, 251 taken hostage, thousands more injured, and millions around the world traumatized. Yet this is how it was celebrated by some in Amsterdam. Long live the 7th of October. How utterly disgusting and repugnant. Joining me now is former Speaker of the House, Bronwyn Bishop, and former Labour MP, Michael Danby. Great to see you both. Bronwyn, these protests, I mean, this is just sick, isn't it?
6: Yes. Look, I always made the point that right at the time, the horrendous acts that were carried out, the beheadings, the being shot in the face, being shot through the genitals, should have been graphically shown, because otherwise it can be denied. And Eisenhower knew that when he liberated the concentration camps. He said, film it, make a record, otherwise they will just deny it. And that's exactly what's happening. Those people are denying it, they turn it around, they try and say this is liberation, and it was just horrendous butchery.
1: Michael.
7: Depravity, Rowan and Bronwyn, that these Hamas and its supporters won't embrace. Bronwyn's right to describe what they did on the day as, you know, should have been exposed by an Eisenhower-type illumination.
1: I was pleased to see such a low turnout here in Australia. Is this the Australian public waking up to how depraved all this stuff is?
7: Well, I think the sort of hardcore Islamist and far-left groups are very small at their core, and others, you know, like Sophie Scamps, who's just put out a letter to her electorate accusing Israel of genocide, even they wouldn't dare show their face at something like that.
1: So does this work for the argument that it's better to let these groups demonstrate to see actually what their support is, or should there have been, or should the Minns government have taken stricter measures against it?
6: Well, the point is that Minns made the excuse that he was a baby premier when he didn't stop the demonstration at the Opera House. Now, perhaps he should have learned from that. But I think there was such an outcry against this happening by decent Australians that what Michael calls the core was the only ones turning up.
1: The core turned up, but most reasonable Australians, we didn't have a repeat of that vile Sydney Harbour Bridge. Maybe a lot of people are regretting that they ever did that. Now, listen, Michael, I wanted to play this to you. ABC reporter Matt Doran playing down, arguably, well, certainly is, playing down October 7th on the ABC. Have a listen.
8: This week marks 3 years since Hamas launched its deadly surprise dawn attacks on Israel, with fighters pouring over the Gaza fence line and targeting Israeli communities in that border area. Around 1,200 people were killed and 251 taken hostage.
1: Michael, this clown that we pay for out of our taxes makes it sound like an episode of Guns of Navarone or something or other. We're talking about butchers, rapists, murderers, beheaders, abductors, the most vile people on earth.
7: Fighters, they're not. Hamas is officially described, Matt Doran and the ABC, as a terrorist organisation by the Australian Parliament for very strong reasons. Matt Doran, Bronwyn and Rowan, hasn't interviewed personally a single passenger from the Fly Dubai flight. There's 170 of them there in Israel to interview. Every international network has to get the inside story of that thing. Now, he's played some replays of some of the hostages on that plane talking, but not a single... He could have driven from Jerusalem to Tel Aviv and interviewed one of them.
1: Bronwyn?
6: Well, I go back to the point I made. I mean, that description he gave was just so bland for such a dreadful, dreadful act. And it was designed to make people stir up. They wanted Israel to attack them. They had people, obviously, queued up all around the world to come out on their mass demonstrations.
1: And we saw and that
6: the hate
1: in
6: pictures. We saw it in Sydney. We saw it in other parts of the world.
1: You don't suddenly make Palestinian flags out of thin air.
6: No, you don't.
1: They're already in set to go.
6: And that's why it was such a planned attack. And so to hear that bland wordage coming from the ABC, but then what do you expect?
1: Well, what I would expect is that the coalition follows One Nation and pledges to do something about the ABC when they get into power. That's what we need. We need that urge. That needs to be on both platforms from the coalition and One Nation to do something seriously.
7: They never have, Rowan. They never have until now.
1: Well, we need
7: they
1: to see
7: appointed the nice people like Michael Kroger and Joe Gersh to the board, but even they and the various pro-liberal chairman, even friends of John Howard, did, as they say in rude English, SFA.
1: Yeah, exactly. Well, moving on, this is just too ridiculous. Captain James Cook has been blamed for, wait for it, Australian bushfires, more than 200 years since he was on our shores. According to those geniuses at the University of Melbourne, they argue that Aboriginal cultural burning practices kept woodland sparse enough to avoid modern-day bushfires. But when the white man came, Michael and Bronwyn, dense forests grew up after they'd, you know, massacred all the indigenous, and this led to wildfires. I mean, Bronwyn, this is complete nonsense, but they've managed to link James Cook with indigenous massacres, with climate change. It doesn't get better than this. Give this man a professorship.
6: Well, let's take a lesson from it. Let's farmers clear their land again. Let there be proper management of the land, which the so-called the settlers began. And if forests grew up, then it's time that farmers were allowed to deal with those overgrowths, which they're not entitled to do right now. So I think we should use that piece of research and say, let's get on with it. We learn from the Aboriginal method of burning, and let's take it up and do it.
1: Let's get back to it.
6: Let's
1: get back to it. 100%. Michael, poor old James Cook, he can't turn a trick, but now he's been blamed for the bushfires?
7: Countries all around the world learn from Australia about how to manage bushfires. We send people overseas to every major conflagration in other countries. And Tony Abbott, former Prime Minister of Australia, nearly lost his life last weekend in a burn-off which got out of control. So, honestly, that Telegraph article and the people who preached that are just know-nothings.
1: Yeah, absolutely. Bronwyn?
6: But that nonsense about stopping farmers clearing their land came out of the Kyoto Protocol.
1: Yes.
6: And that should be reversed.
1: It should be.
6: And the reason it was done by states, not federal, because if the federal did it, they could have been caught by the Constitution and have to pay compensation. When the states do it, they don't. So it's time to turn it over.
1: You were in the cabinet when that decision was made to support the Kyoto.
6: I was a minister.
1: You're a minister. So what were the discussions in cabinet? Do we have to wait 30 years?
6: Well, I think we had to wait 30 years to hear why it was. This was found as a way out by the then minister of the day.
1: So it was that if we lock up all our farmland from being taken down, we can go through the Kyoto and sign off on this thing. But the devastation to the farming community has been horrific.
6: Absolutely.
1: Absolutely horrific.
6: And
1: climate change is such a destructive force. Michael, great to see you and chat to you. And Bronwyn, thank you so much. And we'll speak again soon. Now it's time for, talking about France, the world's gone mad. Yes, it truly is a world gone mad when the old joke, the students are revolting, oui, monsieur, they are, comes true. What is happening in France is not only disgusting, it is terrifying. A truly perverted amalgamation of hardcore leftists and communists, the offspring of decades of unfettered and, more importantly, unassimilated mass migration from North Africa and the Middle East, and, of course, all under the pernicious flag of the non-existent state of Palestine, has seen France descend into possibly the worst chaos since the French Revolution. With Donald Trump saying on social media, What's happening in France is nothing less than out-of-control migration. This isn't about schools. This is about Islam wanting to take over a once great country. Or as the satirical site Babylon Bee put it over a picture of Paris burning, Palestinians finally granted their own country. It was Humphrey Bogart who famously said,
9: "We'll always have Paris."
1: But that may no longer be true. We may have, as one wag put it, Paris-stein instead of Paris. Or, as another said online, "From the river to the sea ain't quite so funny when it's from the Seine to the Mediterranean," which is how it looks like things are going.
10: You are seeing the, you know, the Palestinian flag being waved all over France right now. And there's no doubt about it that the, you know, the pro-Palestinian, the pro-Hamas movements are actively involved in these riots.
1: The French once prided themselves on their liberté, égalité and fraternité. Look at it now. And here's just a glimpse of what France, once the most romantic, beautiful country in the world, looks like these days after decades of unfettered and unassimilated multicultural immigration. The left-wing media try to tell us this is all just a few students letting off steam because, oh, there are cockroaches in the classrooms. Depends, I guess, how you define cockroach. This vile individual was caught saying, "There's only 10 of them, we can kill them all."

0: So you might think the rest of the world would look on in horror at this orgy of violence. But no. Over in England, the young socialists want to join in the fun.
1: We've got a meeting at the Bath Hotel tomorrow night. A Swiss meeting on how we deal with all this, how we deal with this in British society, how we can build a better society for all and learn from the examples of France. Come to it, come join the discussions and the arguments, and let's build a revolution.
0: Learn from the example of France. Well, at least she's being honest, I guess. Then there's this young British lass.
2: I've just seen that 90% of universities and schools are blockaded in France. The most phenomenal youth movement has erupted. If you're not on French TikTok or whatever, get on it, be inspired, and let's bring this to Britain.
0: I think the portrait of Karl Marx over her shoulder was a bit of a giveaway. Thankfully, our homegrown Marxists aren't quite that stupid. Oh, hang on, they are.
3: The Green Institute is launching a plan to create a network of publicly owned supermarkets across Australia that would cut out the profit and make groceries affordable again. We're calling it Fair Go Grocers. Our plan would break up the duopoly by forcing Coles and Woolies to sell 200 stores to Fair Go Grocers in the first 2 years and then build hundreds more across the country.
0: Ah, yes, you can picture it now. Left-wing bureaucrats and politicians, the same ones who have destroyed our economy with their net zero stupidity, destroyed our environment with their renewables transition madness, and destroyed our education system with their woke indigenous climate transphobic garbage, now running our grocery stores. I wonder how many of the Greens themselves would volunteer to be the occasional checkout chick. This one, maybe?
4: I want to live with you. This week's been pretty rough in my world.
0: Maybe not really equipped for stacking shelves or packing the groceries. How about this one?
5: You know, you would have thought that they would perhaps understand the meaning of burning down the house, given that many of you white people in here claim English as your first language.
0: Yes, I can just hear Maureen now over the loudspeaker. We need a white Anglo-Saxon male cleaner now in aisle 5. Yes, indeed. Thinking about it, the last place I would ever go to shop for my greens would be with the Greens. That truly would be a world gone mad. Coming up, is Julia Gillard channeling Rhonda and Katut? And why is Chris Bowen falling asleep on the job? I'll tell you in a tick.
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0: News 24 will be back after this short break.
1: Yes, lovers and friends of our beloved South Pacific neighbours will be asking themselves whether or not Rodgers and Hammerstein need to revive their famous musical, South Pacific, to take into account whether or not Chris Bowen's extraordinary talk fest taking place this week at Fiji is comedy, musical, or simply a rollicking farce. Yes, Chris Bowen's COP31 pre-summit summit has all the makings of a brilliant Monty Python or Blackadder sketch set to music. Here's the elevator pitch. A bunch of washed-up politicians wash up on a luxury $20 million beach resort to save the planet from global warming. They've got everything. The pina coladas, the pie charts, the scary PowerPoint presentations, and during the evening they'll be screening reruns of Al Gore's Sensationalist and Inconvenient Truth. But, whoops, one problem. None of the guests have bothered to turn up to this multi-million dollar junket. And the only speakers they could find were two discarded ex-Labor female prime ministers and a Northern Beaches teal. Talk about a trite, tokenistic talk fest. For the purposes of enlightening the audience to just how mad this whole scam is, I have taken the liberty of adapting one of South Pacific's most famous songs, Happy Talk.
2: Happy talk, keep talking, happy talk. Talk about things you like to do.
1: Talk about Albo, he wants the poles to shift, just like the rising tides. Talk about a mob of pollies on the grift, begging bowls they cannot hide. Talk about a party no one wants to join. Talk about a national disgrace. Talk about the funds they no doubt will purloin. And global warming? Not a trace.
3: Now we have the ceremonial headdress issue for Fiji, which is insulting for the Fijians, embarrassing for us, and we'll get to see how the Prime Minister explains it. This COP thing is turning into a total fiasco for our nation. The only thing I can recommend it, it's a live view of what's going to happen to our Australian economy when the lights go out and the air conditioners go off.
1: Talk about your money going down the drain faster than a disappearing rat. Talk about Fijians thinking we're insane. Albo won't even wear their hat.
2: Happy talk, keep talking, happy talk. Talk about things you like to do.
1: Talk about a junket, even Julia popped in. She should have stayed put. Or was she hoping for a Fiji fling, just like Rhonda and Katut?
4: I make a special drink for you today, Rhonda.
5: Thank you.
4: You look so hot today.
5: Oh.
4: Like a sunrise.
5: You're naughty. Thank you, Katut.
1: Talk about Jacinta, your sole source of truth. She sent her country broke. Talk about a teal. It's got to be a spoof. When the lights go out, it really is a joke. Talk about the perfect metaphor. Tears of laughter, you will weep. Did Bowen miss his own blackout? Or was he happy talking in his sleep?
2: Happy talk, keep talking, happy talk. Talk about things you like to do.
1: Or, as Rodgers and Hammerstein themselves might have put it before the final curtain comes crashing down on Chris Bowen's woefully comedic career, climate, schmimate. After the break, Bob Dylan, Leonard Cohen, Streisand. Coming up, I'll introduce you to the latest Jewish musical superstar. And he's an Aussie. Yes.
0: News 24 will be back after this short break.

0: 2020 all over again. Didn't we see this with China? Yep. And of course, we found out later that China withheld a ton of information from the World Health Organization, from the United States, from everyone that really could have been used to, save lives. You know, we've got millions of people that died because of what the Chinese Communist Party did and the cover-up. And so we've got Russia, again, an adversarial nation, a nation that is not, really doesn't see itself really part of the international community and has no interest in helping save lives. Of course, the Russian president, Vladimir Putin, is in fact, he's killed, tons of his own people in Ukraine, and he just was happy to send more to their deaths. And so, yes, this is very concerning, and it's, you have to wonder. I mean, you hear the words plague and a adversarial nation, and who knows what's going to come next. Hopefully this will not be anything like COVID, but certainly we need to get some answers, and I'm hoping President Donald Trump might be able to get some.
1: Well, the common link, of course, Kelly, is communism. It's the communists yet again. And speaking of the communists, there's one in New York, the mayor, Zoran Mamdani, an Islamo-communist, socialist, whatever he is, populist, call him what you will. But his behaviour on October 7th, I thought, was disgraceful. He was he tried to make some words here and there, but he was spotted having dinner at a Palestinian restaurant on that night, on October 7th. I mean, what a ridiculous character this guy is, Kelly.
0: And Rowan, you know that is no accident. That's no mistake. He was making a point. And as he did all day, I mean, it was just shameful. It's October 7th, the third anniversary. Thousands of people were murdered that day, others taken hostage. You know, atrocities I won't even describe. I saw the footage in the second screening that Israel gave of the footage that happened that day that Hamas took and was celebrating all over the Palestinian territories. And Zoran Mamdani had, a couple of sentences for those who were murdered and tortured and kidnapped. But then he spent much more time talking about the Gazans, some of whom helped, murder people in Israel. And that's who he cared about on October 7th. And it's really just, incredible. New York City has the biggest population of Jews outside Israel. And their mayor is someone who goes to a Palestinian restaurant the night of the single day, the worst atrocities for the Jewish people since the Holocaust. It's just shocking. And what's really disturbing, Rowan, is that, of course, a lot of his fellow travelers are running for office this year in the midterms. For example, Abdullah Saad in Michigan running for a Senate seat. And of course, Zoran supports him. And even Barack Obama is going to be campaigning with him this month. And it's just shocking that someone who is more sympathetic to terrorists. And by the way, Americans were kidnapped and killed that day too, of course. It's just shocking. And I hope New York and the rest of the country wake up before it's too late.
1: You'd think he might have gone to, what's the famous deli? Cat's Deli. I think I've been there in New York. You think he could have gone
0: there?
1: That's it. He could have gone there, couldn't he? Anyway, what a joke that guy is. But you mentioned a serious thing, which is you saw that footage. It is horrific how anyone could keep their dinner down if they had seen that footage. Do you think the footage should be seen more widely? Do you think it should be out there? Do you think maybe enough of the public hasn't seen it?
0: That's a great question, Rowan. And I think it does need to be out there more. I mean, it has been 3 years. The reason, of course, that they held these screenings and, kept it, to journalists and some others and didn't release it to the public domain was because they were worried about the families of those who were killed and kidnapped and tortured. They wanted to, because Israel, the people of Israel do care about other human beings, and they didn't want, they were sensitive about that. But I do think it's important to get that footage out, because there are people, even now, in high levels all over this country and in institutions and government who don't believe what happened on October 7th really happened. And I was at the first screening outside of Israel, the New York, Israeli consulate, and I was just horrified by what I saw, and I wanted to look away, and I didn't, and I wrote about it, because when I read in the other media what they thought happened and what they saw in the footage, it was like night and day.
1: Really?
0: You had people yelling Allahu Akbar and chopping someone's head off. None of the mainstream media were reporting that. And

0: I do think it's important that people know what happened that day, because if we don't, and we're getting a lot of, you know, excuses for the terrorism of that day, and, you know, people claiming it didn't happen or they deserved it. I mean, people need to see just how brutal it was. And then perhaps, you know, October 7th commemorations can then be about those who are actually murdered, and about condemning terrorism rather than, you know, in a way enabling it.
1: Well, exactly. There was some kind of weird protest here. Fortunately, very, very few people turned up. It was a joke. But they released a flyer beforehand saying, don't let Israel steal the date of October 7th. I mean, talk about gaslighting. I mean, it's these Palestinian protesters are trying to steal the date or obscure the date. And you're 100% correct. It should be a commemoration. It should be a very serious and solemn commemoration every single year. Kelly, we're nearly out of time, but just very quickly, we've been following this, the midterms. 4 or 5 weeks to go, I think, or less. How's Trump flying? How's he sailing, as it were?
0: It's going to be a nail biter in a lot of these races, Rowan. And of course, you know, he had a rally on Wednesday night, and he actually, you know, there was a protester, and one of Trump's supporters actually managed to sort of get this guy to the ground. It ended up being a little crazy. But, you know, I'm hearing from people on the ground, you know, reporters who are in the swing states, and they're saying it's doesn't look as doomed for the Republicans as some think. And they're looking not at polling, but what the candidates are doing and how the fundraising is going. So you really, you know, a lot of people are in New York and Washington, they don't spend a lot of time talking to people in those states themselves. And so, you know, it's going to be close, but, you know, again, the polls got 2016 wrong, both in Brexit and, of course, Donald Trump winning. So take polls with a grain of salt and let's see what actually happens on the ground.
1: Absolutely. An interesting Absolutely, time in Kelly. America. Kelly, the polls may have got 2016 wrong. I didn't. I called it right. And I reckon that we're going to see a much better result from Trump in the midterms than all the negative no-sayers and doom-mongers. Exactly. Great to chat to you, Kelly. We'll chat again soon. Thanks so much for coming on the show.
0: Always great to be on, Rowan.
1: Now, the world of music and entertainment owes so much to Jewish performers and artists, from Bob Dylan to Leonard Cohen to Barbara Streisand and so many more. But now there's a new star on the horizon, and he's an Aussie. You may well have seen one of his songs pop up recently on your social media feed, like this.

0: Yes, that's just one of the many extraordinary AI videos and songs by Yehuda Maitav, which are taking social media by storm. And I'm delighted to say, joining me now from Melbourne is digital creator and musician Yehuda Maitav. Great to have you on the show, Yehuda. I was so thrilled when I found out you were an Aussie. We've been admiring your videos for these past few months. They're fantastic. You're really showing true spirit, true grit. There are people are talking about them all over the world. So tell me, when did you start making the videos? What inspired you? And what are you doing otherwise in Melbourne?
1: Thanks for having me, Ryan. It's really a pleasure to be on your show. I started doing them literally 6 months ago. I never thought it would get to where it got today. I just wanted to bring a little bit of attention to the problem that we're having as Jewish and Israeli nations. I thought nobody's listening when you are angry or frustrated. And I thought maybe I'll be a little bit happy and funny, and that way people will listen more. And music does it really well. And I just put a song one day called As a Jew, went to sleep, woke up in the morning, and my site just exploded. So many followers and people saying, put some more. So I thought, yeah, okay, why not? So I did. And here we are.
0: Well, the songs are amazing, Yehuda. You write these amazing songs. You're very proudly Jewish, very proudly Zionist. I love the line, I'm a Zio, it's in my bio. I mean, it's so good. It's so, so much fun. And you're clearly so proud of being Jewish. You're clearly so horrified at what is happening around the world with the anti-Zionism. And you're fighting back. I mean, you are fighting back with humor. You're fighting back with talent. You're fighting back with music. Now, this is how Jews have always conquered the horrors that have preceded them. And this is to your credit. I'm going to play you this one just because our audience deserve to see more of you in your online character. Have a lot. Watch.

0: So Yehuda, just fantastic. You're so proud of your Jewish heritage, and you every one of your videos you portray the Jew as a hero, as a historical hero. You talk about colonization, how the real colonialists were the other empires, certainly not Jew. To accuse the Jews and Israel of colonialism is absurd. Tell us about your political views and how much time goes into each one of these amazing videos and songs.
1: I don't have I'm not very political. As you know, I'm just a chef, I'm an artist, and I write books, but I'm not political. I just thought I have a calling, there is a need right now, and the video you just played is a David and Goliath kind of, you know, and I thought, this is how I feel right now. This is everybody, all my people are feeling right now, that they're like David facing a Goliath of hatred. And I thought, well, you know, I grew up in a kibbutz of Holocaust survivors, and I remember the stories they used to tell us, you know, in their darkest hour, what saved them was their laughter, their humor. And Mordechai Anilevich, for people who don't know, was the hero of the ghetto Warsaw. He was actually the one who stood, you know, and fought and rebelled against the German. And I grew up seeing him as a hero. So I think I took a little bit of that. I don't compare myself to him whatsoever. So I felt that there was a need for unification. The Jewish people around the world needed to be remembered and, you know, and to be united and not to be scared anymore, because we are fighting a Goliath of hatred. And I thought, okay, well, I'll just stand there, and they're all behind me right now. And I'm so happy to get some messages from people saying, thank you. You make us happy and proud. And yeah, so I'll do it until I'm no longer needed. And that's it.
0: Well, you most certainly are needed, because it's fantastic, Yehuda, to have a person using their talent and their individuality to stand up for what they believe in and to tell the story of Israel and the Jews in a proud way, rather than the endless vilification that we get. Now, this has been noticed. I just want to ask you, who are your musical influences? I hear a bit of Leonard Cohen in there. I love Leonard Cohen. We saw him in the Hunter Valley. Tell me about your musical influences.
1: I grew up through the 60s, 70s, and 80s, when music was at its best. And of course, Leonard Cohen is one of my favorite. One of my favorite songs of Leonard Cohen, the people, and that's my main influence. People don't know much about it, but the song Hallelujah literally tells the story of King David, and his, you know, it tells a story. And when you learn what the music is all about, he's telling this amazing story of courage and betrayal and disappointment. And I love that about him. And he put it through music, and it just vibrates, and people listen. And I'm thinking, yeah, Leonard Cohen is one of them. But I have a lot of other artists that are not necessarily Jewish that tell stories in beautiful ways. That, you know, Chris de Burgh is one of my favorite as well. He tells amazing stories. And I think that's what music should be right now, because it's easy to just put your song on the radio, listen to a bit of history, a little bit of facts and truth, and then dance a little bit or cry when you listen to it. And I thought, okay, that's a very good way to do it. And I thought, yeah, why not? Yeah.
0: And how much time do you put into the... So you tell me briefly before we have to leave the interview, but tell me about the AI aspect, because the videos are incredible. The videos are as incredible as the music, and you're superb in them. Tell us about that aspect of it.
1: Yeah, it's not as easy as people think, and it takes a long time. It demands at least 5 hours. First, the inspiration, which we have a lot of it right now because there's so much hatred. I write the lyrics on my own, and I use about 3 or 4 different platforms to put it all together. The image that I use of the singer is always mine, but I alter it. And it is a process. It takes a long time. It's not very easy to fine-tune it. There are glitches all the time, but because I'm pumping them so fast, you know, I don't go... And you know, I'm working really hard as a chef, so I put my own time into it, and yeah, so it's a real, but luckily for me, 1.5 years ago, I just finished a course of AI, and I've got a diploma in it, and it helped me a lot to maneuver into this kind of new, you know, platform, which is amazing.
0: Well, Yehuda Maitav, you're an absolute star. You are a hero, both in the world of AI and for what you are doing. Using talent and inspiration is absolutely the way forward. Thank you so much for coming on the show. And you are going to be very big all around the world. And congratulations, you certainly deserve it. Amel Burnian, there you go, folks. Yehuda Maitav. That's it. Coming up now, how lefty women are yawning their way to their own destruction. In a tick.
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News 24 will be back after this short break. 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

0: News 24 will be back after this short...
1: I mentioned at the top of the show that we are now living in the age of stupidity. Have a listen to this insanity. Nate Friedman goes to a pro-Palestinian march and points out to a young lefty girl that the people she is marching with want her to wear a burqa. Watch closely how the young lefty feminist contributes to the battle of ideas.
2: You want Sharia in New York City?
3: Of course.
2: Of course. Let's, yeah. You want all these women to be wearing burqas?
3: I wish I can join them all for Islam.
2: A lot of the Muslims I speak to want to see everybody in a burqa. Okay. Are you against that?
4: Obviously.
2: Yeah, obviously. See, these two things don't mix. The left and the Islam thing does not mix very well. Are you worried about that? Like, so majority of Islam stands with the left-wing people, and the majority of Islam that I speak to wants Sharia in New York City. Does that worry you because they want women in burqas?
4: I don't really want to discuss this.
2: Okay.
1: Yes. Did you see her yawning at the question? Whatever. That is how Western civilization dies, one yawn at a time, with leftist protesters literally yawning as they march in favor of their own enslavement. Oh, and before I forget, here's the woman this week who hopes to be the next leader of the free world.
5: Well, this guy who was that guy and is still this guy and that guy. Come on now.
1: What? That makes Julia and Chris Bowen almost half intelligent. That's it from me. Now it's opinionated. Good night.
6: Good evening and welcome to a special program dedicated entirely to lefties. Let's go back over to the United States where Democrat Senator Mark Kelly has just had a real mask-off moment revealing the left's genius plan to lower the cost of living in the United States.
7: Well, we're going to lower costs for the American people.
8: How?
7: We've got to win the House and or the Senate. Well, how will we do this? I have legislation with Chris Van Hollen. We've got to get Republicans on board. It raises taxes for people who make over $1 million a year in income.
6: Ah, yes, I'm sure that's bound to work. Raise taxes, lower prices. Simples, right? Meanwhile, speaking of unvarnished truths, a pretty funny moment here in this interview with U.S. Treasury Secretary Scott Bessent, who just happens to be gay, and in fact, I think is the highest-ranking gay guy ever to hold a U.S. government position. But it turns out he's also got a lot of fans.
9: President Trump chose me because he believes I'm the best candidate, not because of my sexual preference or your green eyes.
10: Exactly. So I... And I think that's one of the reasons we have such a great team, that the president makes his decisions all the time. You know, he'll occasionally tell me, he goes, you know, you're breaking Melania's friends' hearts. They see you on TV and they want an intro and we have to break the news to them.
6: Yeah, sorry, ladies. Oh, and here's another truth for you. Old tough guy actor Robert De Niro, famous for playing gangsters and boxers and other such fellas. Well, we know he fell into the Trump derangement syndrome trap a while ago, but apparently they still haven't found a cure for this disease. Here he is titillating the boomer tote bag crowd classes with a profane rant about his sworn enemy.
11: When masked and armed ICE thugs stalk our polling places, what do we say to them? Keep your hands off our vote. And when that coward, that piece of Donald Trump, tries to take our voice and power away, what do we tell him? Your hands off our vote.
6: Yeah, you know, celebrities have always loved to hold big gala events for the sufferers of terrible diseases. Why don't they do one for everyone with TDS? After all, it's one of Hollywood's biggest career killers. Indeed, maybe the only thing worse than TDS is EDS, or Elon Derangement, which I suppose we could just call ED for short. Because at the same talk fest De Niro was at, Mark Ruffalo, a.k.a. the Hulk, well, he had his own issues.
8: be on guard for what we may not see coming. Elon. That's the cybersecurity of these elections. And while I'm not an expert, I've been talking to experts. And the one thing I've heard repeatedly is that there is a vulnerability of the votes when they're transferred from the polling places to the county headquarters and then to the states. Now that's three times those tallies are being transferred over the internet, over the wire, over our phones. We know that these systems are vulnerable.
6: Gosh, this sounds like another sort of ED, election denial. But who knows, maybe there are easy cures to the problem. I mean, just ask Trump himself. He'd probably prescribe an aspirin.
12: And just yesterday, I love Bayer aspirin. I take an aspirin a day. I don't know if it works, but psychologically, I need it. It thins the hell out of your blood, I guess. I don't know if it works or not, but I've been doing it for a long time. And here I am making speeches. Bayer. And I like Bayer aspirin, the little yellow. And I take the big one. You know, they want me to go down to the 80. I take the 386. I don't know what the hell it is. It's a monster. They said, sir, you don't need that. I said, do me a favor. I've been doing okay for 35 years. Leave me alone.
6: And Trump also had some choice words for Texas Senate candidate James Tallarico, who it turns out is a vegan. Or should I say a vegan?
12: And you know, when I see that Tallarico in Texas... So he's been a vegan all his life. He's campaigned on. He's a vegan. I didn't even know what the hell a vegan was. A vegan is vegetables. A vegan is eating a piece of lettuce all day long. But he's a vegan. He's a strange-looking guy. He reminds me of Alfred E. Newman from Mad Magazine, right? Right? No, he's a strange-looking dude, little guy. And he's a vegan.
6: Vegan rhymes with Reagan, I guess. And let's see who's having a normal one in the world of TDS-suffering Hollywood celebrities, courtesy of a new video just dropped on the official Democrat Party X account, shall we?
13: President of the United States lying! His whole administration has completely lost his mind!
14: Give us another chance, or give us another couple years.
6: Well, they're having a normal one. And by the way, if you didn't work it out, that fellow who looked like an early 2020s J.D. Vance was actually Hollywood heartthrob Leonardo DiCaprio. How the mighty have fallen. Meanwhile, singer Hayley Williams, don't worry, I hadn't heard of her either, has wooed fans with this rant about Christian nationalism.
15: The greatest threat to American democracy is Christian nationalism.
6: Hey, that's really catchy. You can really dance to that. But you know, I feel like these videos like these are simply reflecting a bit of, well, a sense of worry on the left that despite the polls and the massive push by the mainstream media to get them over the line in the midterm elections, I suspect they think Republicans may do better than predicted. Why do I say that? Well, just look at this ad from Republican Tom Tiffany running for governor of Wisconsin, absolutely nuking his Democrat opponent for being an accomplice to illegal migration.
16: And when it comes down to the immigration, I'm not an ally, I'm an accomplice. I'm gonna be with you no matter what.
17: In Dane County, a repeat drunk driver and illegal immigrant killed two teenagers.
16: I'm an accomplice.
17: In Fond du Lac, an illegal tied up and blindfolded a 12-year-old girl to rape her.
16: I'm an accomplice.
17: In Milwaukee, a drunk illegal immigrant killed a Special Olympian on his way to church.
16: I'm an accomplice.
17: David Crowley stands with illegal immigrants, not you.
16: No matter what.
6: Wow, that is an ad and a bit of shades of Willie Horton for all the history buffs out there. Meanwhile, Trump is still out there giving it to the fake news media.
11: And then poll numbers are fake and your whole outfit is fake and so are you.
18: They're not.
6: Which may be why these young Florida Democrats are so, well, unhinged. Meanwhile, speaking of ads, back here in Australia, specifically Victoria, One Nation has just dropped this absolute banger of an ad online.
19: Can you pass the nutritional yeast?
20: Nathan, what's wrong? You've barely touched your vegan mung beans.
19: I can't do this anymore. Mum, Dad, I have something to tell you. I'm conservative.
20: Nathan, me too. I always have been. I've loved her for 30 years.
19: Oh, thank God. I voted no.
21: I don't want to be a little girl anymore.
22: We should defund the ABC. I'm sick of being biased.
19: I shouldn't be on bail.
23: No more mass migration.
19: I just want cheap power. I shouldn't have been allowed into the country.
24: I just wish money went to people on the basis of need, not identity.
25: What are we doing? Pauline Hanson's been right all along.
20: Yeah! I love One Nation!
26: We love Australia!
6: With ads like that, is it any wonder Labour wants to control the internet? Because that's going to make a few lefties, what's the phrase I'm looking for? Lose it.
27: It's one of the most despicable things that our current government does. They put people have not committed any crimes. They are immigrants. They deport them or they put them, they detain them and deport them in conditions that are unimaginable. And we saw families coming out here who have just visited their loved ones. These immigrants want what my grandparents wanted when they came to America, a better life. They work hard, they play by the rules. They should not be detained or deported because we have a broken immigration system. We should fix the immigration system, but the cruelty of this government right now is terrible.
6: Well, midterms are right around the corner, and in their desperation to rake in the votes, it seems that Democrats are pushing themselves further and further to the left. Sounds like a winning strategy to me. Hoping to win over voters who are frustrated by economic hardship and sick of their watching their tax dollars fund international wars and looking for some kind of radical change, apparently. Anyway, if James Tallarico, who is running for the U.S. Senate from Texas, of all places, is successful in his campaign, voters will really get some radical change. Here's the Democrat candidate talking to News Nation, giving the nod to bigger government and socialist mayor of New York City, Zohran Mamdani.
28: So when you say that the Democrats need to offer something better, obviously, a year ago, we weren't talking about James Tallarico and Zohran Mamdani. We were talking about Joe Biden and Kamala Harris, right? For your side of the aisle. Offer something better, as I hear you say it. Does that include democratic socialism?
29: You know, I think it's going to require a giant tent. And so that's going to include some democratic socialists like the mayor of New York.
6: And who, boy, have the lefties gone really nuclear over this one? And I mean that quite literally. It all stems from this one clip of U.S. President Donald Trump speaking yesterday about the threat of Iran and why it is worth taking that hostile regime out. Now, here's what Trump said, explaining that in the process, you might have higher petrol prices, but they're a small price to pay versus what might happen if Iran were to acquire nuclear weapons.
11: I want to see a tremendous victory. You want to see a tremendous victory because it verifies all the things we did. And again, remember, with the war, it's just artificial. It's a little bit high. It's a small price to pay for keeping the world safe, keeping our country safe. They can take out a city. Let them take out Los Angeles. Let them take out San Diego. This is a very small price to pay.
12: And it's going to be over with very soon. It's essentially almost over with. And they might keep going a little long. You know, they always say they have a big threshold for pain. They need it. Let me tell you, they need it. But it's going to end very soon. And it'll end one way or the other.
6: Now, reasonable people will say, hey, it's pretty clear that Trump meant that fighting Iran and suffering through higher gas prices was a much better alternative than a nuclear-armed Iran that could take out a city like Los Angeles or San Diego. But not everybody's quite as fair-minded. So let the games begin. Here's Morning Joe's Joe Scarborough on MSNBC or MS Now or whatever they're calling it this week.
0: Talking about the President of the United States, talking about the obliteration of San Diego and Los Angeles as a joke? That's what I've already heard this morning. Oh, he was just joking.
1: You people
0: just don't get. No, I don't
2: say it like that?
0: Get when the President of the United States says Iran can obliterate Los Angeles.
3: Oh, good. I'm glad he didn't say
0: San
3: that.
0: Diego. Not yet. Funny. If you're an American who actually believes that presidents should do more than divide us.
6: And remember, this is the same Joe Scarborough who in March 2024 said that Joe Biden was far beyond cogent and, quote, the best Biden ever. So, yeah, he's very credible. Meanwhile, on CNN, they were having kittens and giving California politicians a free kick.
4: Those remarks eliciting strong condemnation from the Democratic leaders of L.A. and San Diego, which are, of course, home to more than 10 million Americans, including more than 100,000 active duty service members. The California governor, Gavin Newsom, calling the president's comments, quote, disgusting and disqualifying, end quote. The L.A. mayor, Karen Bass, telling Trump, quote, keep L.A. out of your damn mouth. And San Diego mayor, Todd Gloria, saying, quote, we are not expendable and we are never a small price to pay.
6: Sorry, are we living in the same reality here? And I have to say, I love that newfound respect the left suddenly has for the U.S. military. This is, of course, a total replay, what we're seeing now, of the old Very Fine People hoax, where way back in 2017, they tried to claim Trump called neo-Nazis very fine people. Now, for his part, Trump simply waved off the criticism, quite literally. Meanwhile, over in Chicago, check out Mayor Brandon Johnson here trying to pitch the case for reparations for slavery, using a rhyme so lame that when it didn't land the first time, he decided to go back for more.
5: Way will bring to black residents in reclaiming ownership of our own communities. That is the spirit of Juneteenth, you all. It is about reflecting on our past. Other cultures are taught to never forget.
6: They didn't really dig that one, did they? First rule of holes, Mr. Mayor, when you're in one, stop digging. But if reparations were not bad enough, what about just throwing over the country to illegals and handing them citizenship? Here's Chuck Schumer saying the Dems would hand out 11 million new passports if they got back into power.
7: Now more than ever, we're short of workers. We have a population that is not reproducing it on its own with the same level that it used to.
6: And finally, well, this is lefties losing it, so let's look at these lefties losing it quite literally as a tree is knocked down to construct another section of border wall. Tell you what, they're out of their trees. American midterm elections just 4 weeks away. Well, guess what? The pot is boiling over with lefties trying to turn being unhinged into a winning political strategy. How's that working out for them? Well, let's have a look. Earlier today, Donald Trump was speaking at a rally in Texas. And because they didn't like what the president had to say, Democrats, lefties, activists decided they would try and shout him down. What do you reckon? How is that going to work for them? Now, have a look here. They started out by heckling Maria Vega. She's an angel mom. Her son, who was a U.S. Marine, was killed by an illegal alien, actually two of them, during a robbery attempt when he was out fishing with his family. No wonder they wanted to shut down that speech, as well as Vega herself, because, as we all know, it was all about the importance of Second Amendment rights. Have a look at what happened.
1: Democrats want to strip us of those rights.
6: Absolute chaos, but Trump had some choice words for those fellas.
12: You know, many of these protesters are paid. You know that, right? Because you come in and, you know, they have like this perfect shirt on made by the best printer money can buy. And they all have, I love when they all have the same exact signs, all beautiful pink and purple and blue and all different colors. And they're perfect, made by the same printer. They're very expensive signs. They don't make these signs. They don't make these signs. These are paid protesters. They're paid by enemies of our nation.
6: And here's what's curious to me. A Democrat-linked X account, which calls itself simply Headquarters, has been gleefully following along each time Trump was interrupted, keeping a tally. Here's what they said was the fourth protester to interrupt the rally.
12: You know, about looks of a person, but those are really bad-looking people. You have to say. They are bad-looking people.
6: Yeah, I think that one copped a drenching there, and this is what the account said was protester number 7.
12: We love you, boy. Thank you, Marie. So many stories like that. So many people would be alive. So many great young, beautiful people, and older people, too.
6: You get the idea, but two things stand out to me from this incident here. One, the protesters, far from shutting down the rally, only seemed to galvanize both the crowd and Trump. And two, it also tells me, this strategy says, that the Democrats are nervous about the upcoming midterms. Because if they're resorting to this sort of tactic, rather than argument and reason, well, I wonder what their internal polls are telling them. Meanwhile, let's go over to New York City, where on the anniversary of the October 7 attack, this man carrying an American and Israeli flag was attacked and chased off the street by masked thugs yelling, "Allahu Akbar." Meanwhile, uptown at Columbia University, you remember how much fun they had up there. This group marked the occasion in their own ways.

0: Now, my Duolingo's a little rusty, but apparently they were chanting some sort of variation on the old River to the Sea chant, which is charming. Anyway, speaking of academia, here's socialist Angie Nixon defending having a shrine to cop killers in her bookstore.
1: And so in regards to that, you know, back in the day, thank you for your great question, and I appreciate you being a tracker here today with me. And so as it relates to that, oftentimes some of those people were actually, they were exonerated. And oftentimes in my community, a long time ago, black people were actually arrested, and there was a thing called COINTELPRO. And they were lied on, a lot of the groups were lied on, and it's just now coming out that honestly a lot of folks were actually set up.
0: Yeah, word to the wise, when you start to hear conspiracy theorists like that talk about COINTELPRO, you know you're deep in the weeds. Finally, we all know that local governments are home to some of the greatest freak shows around, but in a small town in Iowa, yes, I said Iowa, people, called Ottumwa, you're not going to believe this one. They tried to open a council meeting with a prayer. Not to the Almighty, but to Satan.
2: Let us pray. Dear Dark Father, let us stand now unbowed and unfettered by arcane doctrines born of fearful minds in darkened times. Let us embrace the Luciferian impulse to eat of the tree of knowledge and dissipate our blissful and comforting delusions of old. Let us demand that individuals be judged for their concrete actions, not their fealty to arbitrary social norms and illusory categorizations. Let us reason our solutions with agnosticism in all things, holding fast only to that which is demonstrably true. Let us stand firm against any and all arbitrary authority that threatens the personal sovereignty of one or all. That which will not bend must break, and that which can be destroyed by truth should never be spared its demise. It is done. Hail Satan.
0: Hail Satan, bless. Look, in John Milton's epic 1667 poem Paradise Lost, Satan says he would rather reign in hell than serve in heaven. But it looks like he's had a demotion from the underworld to the Ottumwa City Council. As the saying goes, not today, Satan. You know, it's not just all riots and revolution in Paris, it's also Paris Fashion Week. And you know what? It couldn't come soon enough. We had actress Naomi Watts' transgender son Kai modeling women's wear on the runway for Valentino. And have a look at this awful display earlier in the week. That's it for me. Coming up now, Late Edition.
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0: News 24 will be back after this short break. This is Opinionated with Danica DeGiorgio.
1: Hello and welcome to the show. I'm Jamie Rogers, filling in for Danica DeGiorgio. Coming up tonight, the cracks are widening inside the Albanese government. Labor MPs are turning on their own policies, ministers contradicting each other, and Jim Chalmers under fire. Is the Prime Minister losing his grip? Well, forget fixing the cost of living. The Greens want taxpayers to bankroll a $25 billion supermarket empire. But will groceries get cheaper, or will Australians just end up paying twice? And Donald Trump pulled off the political comeback of the century, but now with America's midterms looming, is his winning coalition falling apart? But first, Chris Bowen has returned from Fiji, where taxpayers reportedly paid $20 million for another international climate talk fest. And while Australians struggle with soaring energy bills, our energy minister appears more interested in saving the planet than saving Australians' money. Senior fellow at the Menzies Research Centre, Nick Cater, has more.
2: Chris Bowen's decision to show up at Fiji's International Climate Conference dressed for the beach bar wasn't his biggest faux pas as energy minister. But when you're trying to explain to taxpayers why they should pick up a $20 million tab for a ho-hum gathering of international nobodies, a gaudy Hawaiian shirt covered in palm trees probably isn't the best look, particularly when rising mortgage rates and static wages have turned the circus of climate diplomacy into a luxury the Albanese government can hardly afford. The attendance list at the lavishly promoted Pacific pre-COP gathering in Fiji tells us everything we need to know about the real state of international climate politics. The bureaucrats came, the activists came, the world leaders didn't. The 14 leaders who did turn up represented just 0.5% of the world's population. The truth is that countries no longer turn up to compete for gold medals in virtue signalling. Indeed, the world's most powerful economic nation, the United States, doesn't turn up at all. They know that energy needs to be affordable, it needs to be reliable, and we're going to need lots of it if the future is to be built in Australia, as the Prime Minister proposes. Which is why most developed countries are crab-walking away from their Paris commitments, recognising that affordability and abundance must come first. For all the talk of a great global energy transformation, demand for gas worldwide has increased by 20% in the decade since the Paris Climate Accord. Coal demand remains at record levels, all of which should be music to the ears of a government minister in a resource-rich nation like Australia. Yet Bowen told the Pacific leaders this week that Australia was going faster and further down the road to renewables. He's failed to recognise that the era of climate grandstanding is over as governments face up to the hard truth that going green isn't cheap, easy, or particularly popular. Renewable energy has become a net vote loser for Labor across much of the country, and climate change is no longer the hot-button issue it once was, even amongst the Greens, where Palestine has replaced it as the great moral cause and Israel has become the new coal. Yet this week's conference in Fiji suggests Bowen has become captured by the international climate cult, seduced by the warm inner glow of believing you actually are saving the planet, while gloriously indifferent to the challenges or the shifting political climate at home. In reality, Bowen is trapped in a groundhog day of bureaucratic climate nonsense, of COPs, pre-COPs, nationally determined contributions and enhanced transparency frameworks, full of sound and fury, but meaning absolutely nothing to an Australian voter, especially from a man in a Hawaiian shirt.
1: And Nick makes a very good point. While the rest of the world is waking up to the importance of affordable, reliable energy, Chris Bowen seems determined to keep Australia on a very different path. And perhaps the most extraordinary part of this trip is Australians are being told to tighten their belts while their energy minister is flying around the Pacific talking about tightening emissions targets. Well, still on energy, and Australia has the world's largest uranium reserves. Yet we're the only G20 nation with a ban on nuclear power. We export uranium overseas, we're investing billions in nuclear-powered submarines, but we won't allow nuclear power plants to generate electricity here at home. So is Australia's nuclear ban really about science and safety, or is it all about politics? Here's Will Shackle from Nuclear for Australia.
3: Australia has the most uranium in the world, yet we're one of the only advanced economies that doesn't use it for electricity. So why is that? It's not because we don't need nuclear energy. Rising power demand from data centres and electrification is set to nearly double electricity demand in Australia by 2050. Some data centres now being proposed are so large a whole nuclear power plant would be needed to power them. Solar and wind can't meet that need. Under our current policy settings, power bills have risen, reliability concerns have grown, and there are significant social licence issues in regional communities. The reason we don't use nuclear in Australia is not because there's inherent issues with the technology. More than 30 countries, including Canada, the United States, France, and Finland, have nuclear power plants that provide clean, reliable, affordable electricity. Nuclear is statistically one of the safest energy sources, saving 1.8 million lives by reducing fossil fuel pollution. And technology is rapidly improving. Despite what our politicians say, there's a compelling economic case for nuclear. Nuclear reduces system costs by avoiding expensive firming, such as batteries and gas, the unnecessary overbuild of renewables, and new grid infrastructure. Nuclear power plants can last over 80 years, providing generational benefits. That's why the industry is attracting private investment from the likes of Microsoft, Google, and Meta. Nuclear is experiencing a global renaissance. 39 countries, representing 70% of global GDP, have committed to triple nuclear power capacity by 2050. The real reason we don't use nuclear in Australia is politics. Australia is the only member of the G20 with a prohibition on nuclear power. We have some of the most anti-nuclear laws in the world that were introduced because of legislative horse trading and ideological opposition. If the bans were pragmatic, not political, why are our leaders comfortable exporting uranium but won't use it here? Why has Australia operated research reactors in suburban Sydney? And why are we investing over $300 billion to put 8 small nuclear reactors in submarines? The hypocrisy of AUKUS is particularly startling. The same companies that are supplying our submarine reactors build civil nuclear reactors. If nuclear is okay for national security, why not energy security? Rather than listening to nuclear experts, our politicians post anti-nuclear memes inspired by The Simpsons, not science. The good news is it's not too late to act because Australia has strong foundations for nuclear, existing regulations and existing industry expertise thanks to decades of experience operating research reactors, not to mention those being trained for nuclear submarines. Australians support nuclear. Over 120,000 Australians have signed Nuclear for Australia's petition to lift the bans. So it's time to stop letting politics get in the way of affordable, reliable, and secure energy. Let's lift the bans and let nuclear compete on its merits.
1: And surely, with electricity demand rising and Australians struggling with power bills, we should be having a serious conversation about every available energy option. It costs the taxpayer nothing to lift the ban. Or to add your signature for the petition, please visit nuclearforaustralia.com/petition. Well, with Australians struggling to afford their weekly groceries, making food cheaper should be a priority for every political party. Well, the Greens have a rather different idea of how to do it. A $25 billion proposal for government-owned supermarkets. But would taxpayers end up footing the bill twice? Here's News 24 contributor Louise Roberts.
4: The Greens might have a new leader and deputy, but they have precisely the same mission. When in doubt, spend someone else's money. Now they want the Australian government to own and run supermarkets like we are a satellite state of Mexico or Iran, where that sort of thing happens. And what could possibly go wrong, you ask? Well, allow me to remind you of some of the Greens' previous brilliant ideas.

0: window dressing designed to irritate ordinary Australians. The so-called battlers, they claimed to represent who thought the Greens were all about protecting the planet. They dumped the Australian flag from their press conferences, and then there's the social engineering in schools they love and pushing the pro-Palestinian cause at every opportunity. Now they are giddy about a crackpot idea from the Greens Institute, a think tank allegedly looking at cost of living solutions, amongst other things. So freshly minted leader David Shoebridge supports the Institute's plan to break the duopoly of Coles and Woolies and destroy their billions of dollars in profit. Now, I don't want to spend $100 on five or six items at the supermarket checkout either, but I cannot see how this would work. And worse still, it is based on a plan by New York's socialist mayor Zoran Mamdani, who of course also hates rich people. Here, though, the fantasy involves a $25 billion plan to acquire more than 200 existing stores and build another 424 stores with the promise that groceries will be up to 30% cheaper. But there's no concrete evidence to back this up. Apparently, the Greens' answer to the cost of living crisis is to put the government in charge of the grocery aisle. Fair go grocers, they are calling it. What has escaped the Greens is that you have to factor in the cost of running an operation like this. Wages, transport, rent, electricity and more all need to be paid. And who picks up the bill when these supermarkets lose money? The taxpayer, of course. So how are we saving money if we are paying twice? And by that, I mean once for the groceries and again through our taxes when the plan collapses. You want cheaper groceries? And let's face it, don't we all? Well, how about a plan to make it easier for more independent supermarkets to open and be a success? But look, if you want a $25 billion bin fire, call the Greens.
1: And surely, if you're serious about bringing down grocery prices, the focus should be on making it easier for independent supermarkets to compete, but also tackle the rising costs throughout the supply chain, from farmers and transport operators right through to the checkout. Because Australians need cheaper groceries, not another multi-billion dollar government experiment. Well, the Albanese government says its digital duty of care legislation is about keeping Australians safe online. But buried deep within the proposed legislation are powers that should concern every Australian who values freedom of speech. GT Communications' Gemma Tognini has looked at the fine print, and what she's uncovered should make everyone sit up and pay attention.
2: We've been told that cigarettes and vapes are the lifeblood of the black market here in Australia, and maybe that's true. But if the federal government gets its way, truth will be the commodity hardest to get your hands on in this country. Public consultation has just closed on the Albanese government's proposed digital duty of care legislation. It's a terrifying read. And yes, my friends, for my sins, I have read the draft legislation, most of it anyway, and here are just a few elements that are, in typical Albanese style, buried deep in the weeds. It would give all power to the mercurial role of the eSafety Commissioner, the power to create fake identities called sock puppets, to drive and share content that's generated by AI, with powers that would supersede all federal and state legislation. Let that sink in. It gives excessive, unchecked powers to a non-elected individual who can create fake IDs online, access our information, watch and record any kind of material it likes, and in some circumstances have these fake online accounts engage with users. Don't we call that an online scam in this country? The bill allows accredited academics to join in, and if that doesn't fill you with enough dread, here's the chaser. The minister of the day gets to decide what information is deemed dangerous. Think about it. Anything that's critical of government policy, one stroke of the ministerial pen and it's gone because the government says it's dangerous. North Korea should be taking notes. To be clear, no government should have this kind of power, no minister of any political persuasion, but especially not this government, and definitely not this minister. Albanese can't tell the truth from a fall off the stage, and this bill has nothing to do with safety. It has everything to do with information control. It is a Trojan horse. It's a game as old as time itself, that

0: is about one thing and one thing only: doing whatever it takes to hang on to power. And as the truism goes, knowledge is power. We cannot afford to let this bill go through.
1: And Gemma's right. No government should be handed these sorts of powers without lots of scrutiny and accountability. And Australians should ask the question, who gets to decide what we see, read, and what we're allowed to say? Because once you give a government regulator the power to create fake identities and generate AI content, you open the door to potential manipulation of public debate. And as Gemma said, knowledge is power, and an informed public is a government's greatest accountability mechanism. Well, Americans head to the polls for the midterm elections next month, with control of Congress hanging in the balance. Donald Trump swept back into the White House on a promise to shake up Washington. But 2 years on, is his political coalition starting to fracture? Here's News 24 contributor Kosha Garda with her take.
2: In less than a month, Americans head to the polls in a midterm election that will shape America's direction and its influence on the world. Let's start with the electoral math. Republicans hold a razor-thin House majority. Democrats need to gain just 3 seats to flip it, and 22 districts are rated as toss-ups and up for grabs. The Senate is a bit tougher. Democrats need 4 seats, but contests from Maine to even Texas and deep red Kansas are competitive. Now, just 2 years ago, President Trump delivered one of history's greatest political comebacks, assembling a coalition of working-class Americans, Hispanics, young men, suburban moms, populists, and traditional Republicans that had never before been formed in that way. Today, however, that coalition is cracking. Now, the fundamentals haven't changed. America remains profoundly divided by shifting demographics, economic inequality, and bitter culture wars. Elections have become existential contests between competing visions of government, national identity, and America's place in the world. Trump and the Republicans have delivered on parts of their mandate, from border enforcement to tax cuts and spending reforms. But the cost of living remains a defining grievance, while the war in Iran has exposed contradictions within the America First agenda. Now, disillusionment with Republicans, of course, doesn't automatically mean renewed faith in Democrats, who have their own ideological fractures to contend with. So what comes next? Most likely, we're going to see divided government. And that means 2 years of gridlock, congressional investigations, and a president increasingly reliant on governing by executive authority and looking at foreign policy over domestic priorities. But the larger story transcends Washington. The nationalist populist realignment of the Republican Party has transformed American politics, with echoes seen across Europe, Latin America, and even right here in Australia, where similar movements are ascendant and challenging established parties. So even if voters clip the Republicans' wings in November, the forces behind that realignment are far from spent. This election will test whether either party can build a lasting coalition around an increasingly underserved electorate. We are living through political upheaval in which elections are becoming less about which party deserves to govern and more about what kind of country voters believe is worth preserving. And whatever happens in November, this is a force no election result can put back in the bottle.
1: And it's certainly going to be an interesting election to watch. The question now is whether either party can unite an increasingly divided America. Well, coming up after the break, could Harry and Meghan finally be ready to utter those two little words, "We're sorry"? Mark Dolan weighs in next.
3: News 24 will be back after this short break.

0: News 24 will be back after this short break.
1: Welcome back. Well, could it be? Are Harry and Meghan finally about to say, "We're sorry"? After that explosive Oprah interview, years of royal revelations, and enough family drama to keep tabloids in business for decades, there are now whispers the Sussexes could be preparing to apologise. But why the sudden change of heart? A source close to Harry and Meghan have dismissed the story, but let's get Mark's take on why they could have changed their mind.
2: Jamie, could it be true? Do we dare to dream? Have Harry and Meghan suddenly discovered the power of self-reflection? Can we really believe press reports that the Sussexes are about to apologise to the royal family for calling them a bunch of racists in 2021? Now, how could we forget that notorious Oprah Winfrey interview, which was the beginning of the end of the Sussexes' relationship with their British relatives? Now, during that softball, virtually scripted chat that even the great Oprah Winfrey has since disowned, we had to listen to a nauseating pity party about how awful it was living in palaces and drinking champagne and being waited on hand and foot by servile courtiers. We also had the absurd claim by Meghan that the couple actually married the day before the wedding. A big fat lie contradicted by the Archbishop of Canterbury, no less. May God forgive them. And then the big one, the allegation that an unnamed member of the royal family, possibly Queen Elizabeth, possibly William, possibly Catherine, who knows? It might even have been one of the late Queen's corgis. After all, it's a very racist breed. But whoever it was, they dared to speculate who little Archie might take after when he was born. Now, if this conversation actually happened, and it's a big if because we're talking about the Sussexes here, for friends and family to discuss which traits an unborn child might inherit is entirely normal and entirely natural. We did it with my own eldest son before he was born. In the end, he got my good looks, charm and intelligence and his mother's feet and short temper. But now we're hearing that the Sussexes are in an apologetic mood. But I'm not buying it. Why wait so long? And if they're apologising for the Oprah interview, why don't they also apologise for the book Spare and the traitorous Harry and Meghan documentary series on Netflix, in which the Duchess openly mocked the late aforementioned Queen Elizabeth? Now, rather than a serious attempt at atonement, this sounds to me more like cynicism and desperation. This about turn, this volte face, this so-called olive branch is, in my view, not motivated by guilt or regret, but simply a desire to rehabilitate their public image and pursue their ultimate goal of re-entering the royal fold. And either way, whether they mean it or not, the colossal damage from this wicked accusation of racism cannot be undone with a half-baked apology, especially from the Duke and Duchess of double standards, who never apologise for anything and for whom normally sorry seems to be the hardest word.
1: Well, the cracks are showing inside the Albanese government. It's not just the opposition attacking the Prime Minister, it's his own side. Labor MPs are breaking ranks, and behind closed doors, the frustration is reportedly boiling over. At the centre is the credit card surcharge policy that was meant to save Australians money. Instead, it has sparked a political headache for Anthony Albanese and Treasurer Jim Chalmers. Also following on from other unpopular changes to taxes on trusts and capital gains, and the introduction of Payday Super. Housing Minister Claire O'Neill publicly questioned the ATO's decision.
3: The government does have some real concerns about what the ATO is proposing to do here. This is, you know, small businesses across the country really struggle to manage their cash flow. And I know that partly because I grew up in a household where both my mum and my dad ran their own small business. Cash flow is the biggest thing that's often of concern for small business, and using credit cards to pay tax bill is a way that a lot of people are just managing that issue.
1: And then just a few hours after those comments, Cabinet Secretary Andrew Charlton delivered a very different message.
4: It's really important for small businesses that they have flexibility, that there is flexibility there in their cash flow. One way they can get that flexibility is through payment plans, which the ATO provides. And the government has said to the ATO that we want them to work with small businesses to make sure that that flexibility is there and to continue consultation with small businesses.
1: And two senior Labor ministers from the same government, but different messages. But today, there was a significant development. After days of mounting pressure, the government has negotiated a 9-month delay to the ATO's credit card ban. Treasurer Jim Chalmers will provide additional funding to support the transition. Now, look, that's a welcome first step. But let's be clear, this doesn't solve the broader consequences of the surcharge ban. Businesses still need to absorb transaction fees. And the ATO's ban hasn't been stopped, it's just been delayed. Chalmers hasn't actually solved the underlying problem here. This is an issue that needs to be taken up with the banks and payment providers. They've escaped all the heat in this debate, and they're the price setters. What's particularly revealing, though, is what it took to get here. The ATO met with more than 20 businesses in the week and refused to back down. Labor MPs raised concerns. Social media blew up. The government only intervened following the enormous pressure it was under. While politicians argue over policy, Australians are dealing with financial stress. Take a listen to this caller on 2GB this morning, who spoke about his business being on its knees and the falling value of his home now leaving him trapped.
5: Our business is going down, so we can't. I'm looking at laying off my staff and just trying to do it all myself. But there's no one to buy the business, and we've got no cash. I've had to sell all my cars, my boat, to keep the business alive. So we're trapped.
1: And it's heartbreaking to listen to, but it's a disgrace what is happening to our country. And all this whole debacle has Labor's questioning their own government's understanding of small business. One Labor MP reportedly told the SMH, "I just think there is no one in Cabinet with any small business experience. We have a small business minister that knows nothing about small business." And where has the man responsible for Australia's economic manage been while all of this has been unfolding? Well, he's been in Japan, talking up investment opportunities in Australia. And there's irony in that. Chalmers was overseas encouraging foreign investors to put their money into Australia, while back home, small businesses are on their knees thanks to the decisions that he's making. Perhaps before trying to convince international visitors of Australia's economic credentials, the Treasurer could address the concerns of the businesses already operating here. And as for Anthony Albanese, well, the Prime Minister is preparing for another round of international trips after attending the pre-COP31 flop in Fiji. It's time for Anthony Albanese to spend less time on the international stage and more time getting his own house in order. Because right now, Australia doesn't need another photo opportunity from an absent Albo. Up next, it's the US Report.
0: This is the US Report with James Morrow.
6: Good evening and welcome to the program. Here's what's coming up tonight. Barack Obama is parachuted into Michigan to campaign for hard left Senate candidate Abdul El Sayed. Is this a sign that Democrats are getting desperate? Plus, the left goes nuclear on their latest Trump hoax. I'll tell you what that's all about a bit later in the program. And you thought your local council was evil? Coming up a bit later on, we've got a council that's downright satanic. But first, I wanted to bring you something that happened this week that I think was pretty important. Because it not only shows where I think and hope politics is going on the right in America, but because it's also one of the clearest explanations of why this all matters. America, democracy, freedom, and yes, Western civilization itself. Now, if you watch this show, you know I'm a big fan of Marco Rubio, who I think is the smartest and most effective individual to hold the office of Secretary of State since at least Henry Kissinger. But while Kissinger was a big-brained foreign policy genius, Well, let's just say maybe he left a little something to be desired in the idealism stakes. Rubio, well, he gets it. And he delivered a major address 2 days ago in Athens, Greece, with the Parthenon behind him as a backdrop. Among other things, he laid out the challenge to America and the West. And you have to figure he's talking about us here in Australia as well when he says this.
7: Because the next decade and the decisions we make will write the story of the next century. The course we take will determine whether the West maintains its place at the head of the world or resigns itself to a future of atrophy and servitude and decline.
6: And Rubio made no apologies about where America under the Trump administration wants to go.
7: We choose the unapologetic pursuit of national power, to take back control of our critical supply chains, to reindustrialize our economy, to rebuild our defense, to fight for dominance of the technologies and industries of the future. We choose to reach for new frontiers in advanced manufacturing and superintelligence, in drones, weapons, and warfare, in chips, minerals, cyber, and every other domain of human possibility, to unleash our energy, to rebuild our factories, to return our astronauts to the moon, and launch a new age of exploration in space.
6: Pretty inspiring stuff, and all very well and good, but he also, I think, and this is where it really gets important, Rubio here crystallized what many of us think, whether we are American or Australian or, what do you know, in my case, both, about what has happened to the ability of the West to celebrate and fight for the things that we believe in.
7: We in the West came to feel ashamed of the very things that made us exceptional. We felt embarrassed that our achievements set us apart from the rest of the world. Our prosperity somehow became a source of guilt. We no longer believed we deserved and had earned our greatness. The word nationalism became a dirty word. And so we tore down our monuments, we condemned our own history, and in too many places we taught our children to be ashamed of the countries they would inherit.
6: This self-hatred Rubio speaks of is really a cancer, not just in America, where it hit full flight during the Black Lives Matter riots, but across the West, whether it's in France this week or here in Australia, where just the other day, a statue of Matthew Flinders was torn down and stolen. But Rubio managed to take this speech, again, in front of the Acropolis in Athens, where really our Western civilization truly kicked off, and he put the 250-year American story in the context of 2,500 years of greatness.
7: For 25 centuries since, the Parthenon has stood. Empires have risen and fallen beneath its shadow. And the progeny of the men who built it, the sons of Athens and Rome, have carried their civilization with them to the ends of the earth.
6: And the Secretary of State then ended on this stirring note.
7: It shows us that ours is the inheritance of great heroes, and that we should be proud, that we should be intensely proud of where we come from. We should marvel at what our forefathers carved out of this countryside. The story of our civilization is the greatest story ever known to man. And it began here, with the first men and women of the West. From them we can rediscover the virtues, the courage, and the strength to confront the dangers that we face in our time.
6: Now, what does all this mean? Why am I showing it to you? Well, number one, I think this is a great nail in the coffin of American and Western self-hatred. Something, again, that Australians would know a thing or two about. And of course, Rubio was making an implicit rebuke to all the nonsense that we have been told for generations. You know, all cultures are equal. Don't make judgments. You can't criticize a civilization. Unless, of course, it is the West, which we have all been told is the fountain of all injustice and evil. But to this, Rubio, civilizationally confident, says nonsense. which is why I think this is also the real soft launch of Rubio's 2028 presidential campaign. Now, he is, of course, good friends with Vice President J.D. Vance, also said to be a big contender, and perhaps even Donald Trump's anointed successor. But who knows? That's a question for a later time. Because what this speech is about, why it's so important, is that it pitches forward to a post-Trump future for the Republicans and for America with a message of optimism and potential. The message is clear, Rubio is saying. America ain't over, and the West ain't over. Not by a long shot. Okay, let's get straight into it with my first guest tonight, U.S. election expert and Fox News contributor Remy Numa. Remy, welcome to the program. President Trump is headed back to Texas for his third visit this month as Republican Ken Paxton trails his Democrat opponent James Tallarico in this battleground Senate race. But Remy, the first question I've got for you is, where's James Tallarico? There's a whole lot of questions about this. He's been mixing for 12 days, and Ken Paxton's office has even put out a wanted poster for the man. What's going on?
8: Yes, well, good evening. We're told that James Tallarico has the flu, and it is flu season here in the US, so I'm sure he would be as keen as anybody to get back out on the trail. But in the meantime, it's something of a good opportunity for Ken Paxton in what has been a reasonably difficult month for the Senate hopeful. Look, you know, Texas and I think Michigan are probably the states that we're all going to spend the most time talking about in November. And one of the reasons that I think those two states are interesting is because of the contrast. Look at someone like Mike Rogers in Michigan, who at the moment is getting out on in front on some policy items. We saw him call the other week for the end to the war in Iran. He's come out yesterday in a new ad saying Canada's our friend. These are all, you know, controversial statements to make, but they are the kinds of statements that might help him a little bit in this environment. Whereas Ken Paxton in Texas is talking a lot more about some of those personal issues that have dogged him throughout this campaign. So Tallarico's absence from the trail, probably a good thing for Paxton in what looks like a tight-as-a-tick race going through to November.
6: Yeah, and it is very tight going in. But the thing that I'm really curious about is Trump has obviously been investing an awful lot in going down there, holding very big rallies. What I've been speaking about with people in America is the demographic change in Texas, because once upon a time, 10 years ago, you could never imagine Tallarico getting up. He would be like a Beto O'Rourke type of figure. But has the demographics of Texas changed so much with that Silicon Alley tech corridor, with all the people from the coasts flooding in to, you know, Austin and places like that? Has the demographics of Texas changed enough so that somebody like Tallarico, who believes God is non-binary and does the least convincing eating of barbecue I've ever seen, could actually get up?
8: Well, you know, you raise such a good point, because Beto O'Rourke did get awfully close. I mean, certainly a close call for the Republican side in 2018 in what looks like a similar kind of national environment, right? We'll see on election night just how big that is. But certainly really close in 2018. And to your other point, yeah, we have seen an influx of professionals, of the kinds of votes, of voters who are really reliable and reliably Democratic in a midterm election. So that's certainly playing a role. Of course, the biggest sort of demographic story that I think we're going to see out of Texas on election night is the Hispanic factor. And we've seen over the last 6 years, particularly with the arrival of Donald Trump onto the political scene, that Hispanics were really enthusiastic about his candidacy and were very supportive of him in 2024 relative to historical expectations on that demographic. We're seeing those voters drift back, or at least indicate that they're drifting back in November. But the question will be just how much that is. And the question also, I think, is what kind of voters, just as you raise professionals moving into Texas, you know, there's a big sort of wide variety of Hispanic voters in Texas, from folks who, you know, are perhaps a little more sort of high income in some of the more professionalized areas that you're talking about, to places like the Rio Grande Valley, which is a very, very working class Hispanic vote. So taking a look at those different groups and how they vote on election night, I think, is going to be instructive for this cycle, but also as we look forward to 2028.
6: Yeah, well, just on those, you know, the Texas is a fascinating case with its Hispanic population because it has, you know, such an, you know, long established Hispanic population that's really very deeply American. But in that Rio Grande Valley, wouldn't those voters, the citizens who are also of Latino background, wouldn't they be some of the people who benefited most from the crackdown on migration, particularly when it comes to things like lower wages and wages being suppressed by illegal migration?
8: You know, we're seeing two very different messages come out of the Hispanic community when we look at the latest surveys on that community. On the one hand, I think there is really broad support for what the Trump administration was able to do in closing the border and keeping it closed throughout his second term. That was always something that Democrats completely misidentified and you know, we assume just didn't spend enough time talking to Hispanic voters. That is something that they've been really supportive of. And it's been almost like a curse for Donald Trump in the sense that it's been such a success for the administration that it's now no longer on the board as a top issue in 2026. On the other hand, we have seen some negative opinions of the extent to which that ICE crackdown, that immigration crackdown you talk about, has been carried out. That may be a liability in some of those areas in Texas in November.
6: Yeah, indeed. And I think when those Democrat pollsters and consultants you mentioned talk to Hispanic voters, it's really more about, you know, telling them to trim their hedge properly. But let's move on to Michigan here, where former President Barack Obama has been parachuted in to help boost Abdul El-Sayed. Now, we've spoken so much on this show about Abdul El-Sayed, but this to me, this is a big move because Obama generally doesn't come out and do politics this directly. Does this suggest that there's some concern about how he's going to go there, maybe in their own internal polls?
8: Well, look, there's certainly, I mean, Michigan is the kind of state that should not be close in this environment, right? We know what the president's approval rating is and what the generic ballot looks like. In any other year, this should be a cakewalk for Democrats. And so I do think, to your point, there is some real concern in Democratic corners right now about that Michigan vote, and particularly, I think, about the Republican turnout, which I think Democrats expect to be higher in Michigan than they do in other places. Former President Obama, probably about the best get you could get if you are Abdul El-Sayed. He's still, it's a funny thing, you know, former presidents have a way of being more popular than current presidents in any point in American history. People have fond memories when they're not currently in office. President Obama sits on about a 57% approval rating in a poll conducted earlier this year. So that will be something that I think they find to be helpful in Michigan. It's obviously, I think, going to be something that they want to rally that Democratic turnout. But I have to be honest, you know, Obama's presence in Michigan to me says more about 2028 than it does about these midterms. I mean, you have got a bona fide progressive candidate in Abdul El-Sayed. He's about as left-wing as you can get on that side of the party. And the fact that Obama is throwing his weight behind him in this rally, I think is indicative of the kind of candidate that Obama might support 2 years down the road.
6: So you're suggesting, though, that this is something that I've been saying for a while, that the center of gravity in the Democrat Party is moving to the left. But to that, I just sort of wonder, though, again, just back to the polls, because, you know, what are their internals saying? Because when El-Sayed went up for the primary, all the polls said he was going to really, really just tear away with it. And it was really, really quite close. I think we had to wait a day before we got the results. So can we trust, how trustworthy are all of these polls? Because in those primary races, they were all really, a lot of them in a lot of big races, quite out.
8: Yeah, you're absolutely right that if you just look at that sort of top line result in those primary polls throughout the year, there were some states where the result was pretty far off from what the polls were saying. Mm. One of the things I would caution on that is that there's a big difference between a primary poll and a general election poll. And the difference is actually in the voters, not in the poll itself. In primary elections, you have what we would call soft support for candidates, and you also have big sections of the population who don't know who they're going to vote for until election day. After all, in some of these races, you can have seven or eight different candidates on the field. And for the average median voter, you might even not know some of those candidates until you walk in on the day itself.
6: Yeah.
8: So one of the things that with those primary polls is it's not necessarily that the technology or the methodology is wrong. It's more that people haven't really made up their minds yet. So polls express or accurately reflect what the population, what the voting population is thinking. It's just the population hasn't made up their mind yet.
6: Yeah, indeed. And hey, before I let you go, I want to talk about this fascinating piece you've put on the Fox News website about other races to look out for. I know we spent a lot of time looking at, you know, Michigan and Texas and the big ones, but what are some other ones that our viewers, and I know we've got a lot of really big political junkies out there who love following all these races, and we're going to bring them to you straight through the midterm season, but what are some races that we should be tuning into, looking at, reading up on, and where could we see some really big surprises?
8: Well, thrilled to hear that there are some political junkies watching the show. I hope we can all spend some time together after the election. It is so fascinating, and it goes directly to your point. You know, we spend so much time talking about the battleground states in an election cycle, but the biggest surprises come after October. And I think that you can look at some of these states on the Republican side that have an independent candidate in them, where the Democrats have stepped aside and they're hoping that an independent can sort of wrestle a seat off the Republican Party. That's places like Idaho. It's certainly places like Nebraska, where Dan Osborne is running again in the hopes to take that off Pete Ricketts. It's also the case in a few other states, including South Dakota. These are all states that we, at this point, expect to be won by the Republican in November, but the margin could be a little closer than the party is expecting. However, on the other side, for what is supposed to be a good year for Democrats and may well turn out to be a great year for them, there are some really surprising places where they are playing defense. And that includes, we've probably talked already on the show about New Hampshire, where the Democrats have a relatively unfavorable matchup in Chris Pappas versus John Sununu, who has a very established track record in that state. It's also, interestingly enough, in places like Oregon, where the incumbent Democratic governor, Tina Kotek, has some really lethargic approval ratings and a pretty lethargic debate performance too, I might add, last week. So you wouldn't believe that a state like Oregon would go the other way, and yet it's close.
6: Well, that does sound fascinating. Oregon, I did not have that one on my bingo card this week here. So thanks for that, Remy Newman. Really appreciate the chat. Thanks for coming on, first-time guest, but definitely not the last time. Really appreciate it. Thank you. Now, moving on, the Pentagon has announced that it will carry out the first military execution by firing squad since the end of World War II. Nedal Hassan shot and killed 13 U.S. soldiers at Fort Hood way back in 2009, and Secretary of War Pete Hegseth has just made the recommendation, just approved by President Trump, that he be executed by firing squad. And not only that, the event will be made public. With more on this and a lot more, let's bring in retired U.S. Air Force Colonel Rob Manis. Rob, welcome back to the program. Great to chat with you. What do you make of this? This is quite an extraordinary step. Nedal Hassan has been waiting for his comeuppance for some time now, but this is quite extraordinary.
9: Thanks for having me, James. It is a bit extraordinary only in the sense that it is going to be a public firing squad. And one other thing, it's happening at Fort Hood, where Hassan did his Islamic terrorist attack.
6: And so I guess what's the message that you reckon that the Trump administration is trying to send here? Because it's going to, I suspect, trigger a lot of people on the left, so to speak, bad pun there, but trigger a lot of people on the left who say, oh, well, this is so bloodthirsty, this is so terrible, but I reckon it's a good making an example of somebody who committed a terrible, heinous crime against America, and it sends a message, this could happen to you too.
9: It's making an example of him, and that firing squad, I hope they asked for volunteer soldiers from Fort Hood who were there at the time. So they get the opportunity to participate in that. And I think it's right and just that this execution take place the way the president has directed it to take place. Fort Hood is a really large installation. It has its own disciplinary barracks with a commandant. The commandant has been named in the letter from the president and the secretary as the execution officer. So it'll be a firing squad. The execution officer and the sergeant of the guard will have should have pistols, handguns there in case anything goes wrong. And what I would say to the leftists who might be triggered by this, this is a much more humane and effective execution method than the drug method that just failed for more than once over in, I believe it was in Nashville, Tennessee.
6: Tennessee, yeah.
9: That's had the problem there before. That is very inhumane. And the person that was supposed to be executed is now conscious and alive and aware of the pain that they caused her.
6: Well, yeah, that's quite interesting. Do you think that this is going to wind up then bringing up the death penalty, which I kind of thought had been more or less a settled issue and people didn't talk about it much, but now it seems like it's becoming an issue again in American politics and American culture. Is this starting to rise up the charts of things that people are talking about?
9: I'm sure the left will try to make a campaign plank out of it, but most of the American people agree with execution as a death penalty. And quite frankly, the feedback that I'm hearing from the United States Armed Forces members that are commenting on this are overwhelmingly in approval. It's been too long coming. This individual attacked our own troops. He was a major in the United States Army at the time. It's a complete traitorous act. There's one more left on death row, I believe. He's an Army sergeant that was a jihadi on the first night of Iraqi freedom. A good friend of mine, U.S. Air Force Major Greg Stone, was killed in that attack and was the first person buried in Section 60 at Arlington. And I hope the president decides to kill that man by firing squad too. You know, these folks conducted combat actions against our own forces while being members of our armed forces. And in the Iraqi freedom incident, it was at the moment of beginning combat operations, which everybody is very stressed by that type of activity at that moment anyway. Just very despicable and rightly deserved that the president decides to go that route.
6: I completely agree. And I don't think you'd find a lot of people disagreeing with it. So let's we'll follow up on that one down the track. But meanwhile, I want to ask you about this story here, as a retired Air Force colonel yourself, about the removal of about a dozen B-1 bombers from that military base in the UK, linked to a threat from Iran. Now, there's a couple of issues here that brings up to me. Number one, can the U.S. still trust the UK as a forward base for its operations when there seems to be so much jihadist and Iranian activity in that country? But also, what about the state of American air bases within the continental United States itself? In Australia, we've had a lot of controversy about not hardening our air bases enough. Are America's bases on the home front appropriately secure to prevent against drone sworn attacks like we've seen, you know, in Russia and Ukraine?
9: Well, James, you know, the first question about can we trust the UK to be able to secure the bases that we're operating from? That's a big question because they're a NATO ally, obviously, but they're also a partner in the nuclear deterrent of the NATO alliance and the Western alliance. And we partner with them in that regard. And that makes the issue even more important to take a look at and reevaluate, because if they can't protect an American airbase that has B-1 bombers and potentially B-52 bombers, which are nuclear capable, by the way, operating from it, then that needs to be looked at very, very closely on all the rest of our basing within that country, because the government, you know, according to eyewitnesses, according to people's biographies that are in the government, are very reticent to call out this for what it is, and it's Islamic terrorism and Islamic non-combatants that are coming in and acting as unlawful combatants on behalf of Iran, if that report turns out to be true. So we have to take a really good close look at that. But you got to the real essence of the concern that I have and have had for quite some time now, and that is our home bases, where we have very few things like B-2 bombers, B-1 bombers, B-52 bombers. You know, I was in Strategic Air Command when the Cold War ended and the wall fell in Berlin. We had thousands of aircraft to support the nuclear mission. We only have a few hundred now to do that. So we have to really protect them. And I'm concerned that our bases are not protected from drone attacks like the one the Ukraine pulled off that destroyed 30% of Russia's nuclear bomber force deep within Russian territory. Our bases need to be hardened and take that into account from this perspective. It's a new way of thinking. We've always considered ourselves protected just by the tyranny of distance, quite frankly. But now's the time to harden our bases and put better defenses, especially against these drone attacks, up. And I had been advising our folks for a long time through the media that I do. I'm not in the government, so I'm just a citizen with some professional expertise, that our Pacific and Indian Ocean bases must be hardened. We need more of them. I would advise the Australians and also to harden their bases, build more of them so that they can spread their forces out, and they can't all be attacked at once, and increase and put in place active defenses against drone and missile attacks.
6: Well, we're hoping that we have a viewer or two on the White House staff who might be watching this program, and maybe they'll take note of that. But I want to move then over to just something that I found disgraceful, and I have to talk about it as a ex-New Yorker, where New York City Mayor Zoran Mamdani, he's under fire for a really, some people call it tone-deaf, I would say it's far worse, statement marking the third anniversary of the Hamas October 7 attacks, where he started out offering sympathy for the victims of the attack, but then started going on about genocide and what happened after that. Completely inappropriate. But not only that, apparently he was also photographed eating at a Palestinian restaurant on the anniversary itself. I find this guy's behavior towards New York, towards the Jewish community, but also civilization itself, just mind-boggling.
9: Yeah, it's unbelievable, isn't it? You know, he did something similar with the 9/11 attacks on the 25th anniversary of 9/11.
6: Yeah.
9: Americans, I mean, that happened right there in the city that he's the mayor of, and was called out on that. But this was even worse. You know, it just took that and stepped it up, James. You know, he faked it out, like you said, and started offering sympathy, but then he immediately turned into the fake not data supported story about genocide, and the Israelis don't have a right to respond and defend themselves and totally eliminate this threat. Well, I'll tell you what I tweeted out. What I tweeted out is that our adversaries for America need to remember and never forget Hiroshima and Nagasaki. And I know that's harsh, but look, you know, if the United States is attacked, we should respond with everything we have until we eliminate the threat. And I think the Israelis have a right and responsibility to do that. And I don't have any argument against what they've done.
6: Absolutely right. Rob Madison, thousands of years of history, you could never find somebody who behaved in any other way different and quite a lot more harshly, I think, than Israel did after that sort of attack. What else can you do? Thank you so much, retired Air Force Colonel Rob Manis, as always, for your analysis. Now, we're going to hit a quick break here. But speaking of the U.S. president, have a look at this here. At the EU Parliament, a German artist, yeah, I know. Well, a German artist was this week allowed to exhibit a naked statue of Donald Trump. And I warn you, disturbing footage ahead.

0: Ah, yes, those sophisticated Europeans. Anyway, it was in bad taste, sure, but also pretty ironic given that in Germany, it's actually illegal to make fun of politicians. But as the old saying goes, they've learned nothing and forgotten nothing. Stick around because we're going to be talking about the Democrats' new Very Fine People hoax, Mark II, coming up.
1: News 24 will be back after this short break.

News 24. We'll be back after this short break. News 24. We'll be back after this short break.

0: Welcome back to the program. And this week, the media tried to gee up another very fine people hoax where they claimed that Donald Trump said it would be okay if the Iranians nuked Los Angeles and San Diego. It all stemmed from this campaign rally appearance where he was pretty clearly talking about the consequences if the U.S. let the Iranians get nuclear weapons.
1: They can take out a city. Let them take out Los Angeles. Let them take out San Diego. This is a very small price to pay. And it's going to be over with very soon. It's essentially almost over with.
0: And, of course, all the usual suspects got in a twist.
2: Those remarks eliciting strong condemnation from the Democratic leaders of L.A. and San Diego, which are, of course, home to more than 10 million Americans, including more than 100,000 active duty service members. The California governor, Gavin Newsom, calling the president's comments, quote, disgusting and disqualifying, end quote. The L.A. mayor, Karen Bass, telling Trump, quote, keep L.A. out of your damn mouth. And San Diego mayor Todd Gloria saying, quote, we are not expendable and we are never a small price to pay.
0: Joining me now to discuss this and a whole lot more is chair of the Republican Party of Los Angeles County, Roxanne Hogue. Roxanne, welcome to the program. Great to have you back. Are you coming to us from your fallout shelter underneath your house? Because obviously Donald Trump has said it's okay for the Iranians to drop a nuke on L.A.
3: This is once again silly season. We have an election that's happening any minute. I actually have it on good authority from my hairdresser that Donald Trump himself is going to bomb L.A. So I don't know where to go with that.
0: Yeah, but I mean, it's very interesting, though, because we remember in 2017, the very fine people hoax where they took out of context Donald Trump's comments about that event in North Carolina and tried to make it sound like he called Nazis and white supremacists very fine people. They're trying this again. I reckon that this is the sort of behavior that makes people trust the media a lot less. What do you think?
3: Well, unfortunately, it makes some of us trust the media a lot less, but others, people who have busy lives, kids, things going on, they really still think the media wouldn't say something if it weren't true. And when they see a 10-second clip, they believe it.
0: God, it's just a bit shocking out there that those people vote, isn't it? But hey, let's talk about some other California politics. Current outgoing Governor Gavin Newsom is aware he's got very limited time left in the role, so he has gone nuclear on signing all sorts of other new proposals into law. They include restrictions on businesses using AI, going completely against the wishes of the White House. California residents with newly purchased guns starting in 2029 will need to take a 4-hour class under the new law. He's banning single-use vapes. And this one really caught my attention. Businesses in California face a law to disclose if they or their predecessors profited from chattel slavery. Roxanne, this is a crazy bunch of laws here, but you know, are a lot of California businesses involved in slavery? I seem to recall them not being involved with all of that once upon a time.
3: Well, California became a state and never had slavery in its history at all. But if you look at that list again, James, with another set of criteria, you realize he's setting up his bona fides for his run for president. Chattel slavery, check the black vote. Gun restrictions, check the, you know, moms against guns. The vape thing against probably climate change and plastic use. I don't know, but there's a constituency that slimy prevaricator has for every single one of his bills that he signs and his bills that he vetoes.
0: Yeah, but it's really interesting, Roxanne. I mean, hasn't Newsom started to slide down the likely nominee list? We're seeing a lot of other names being talked about. And I think I kind of get the sense, talking to even some of the Democrats, that a lot of Democrats have started to see through Newsom, not just for, you know, his mismanagement of California, but also, I think, you know, the personal unctuousness and sliminess around the guy. This is the guy who, you know, has been trying everything to put himself up the top of that list. And it's all so obvious, I think, that it's knocked him down to the bottom.
3: Yeah, he's a little bit thirsty. I think back in 2023, I mentioned that he was on, at the time, the Biden Death Watch tour, because he was there just right next to Biden. Like, you could tell he knew that Biden had to step down at some point, and he was ready to take the place. And thus the little problem with Kamala, which is why he had the fake fishing interview with Jake Tapper, where he said, well, I just really want to, you know, I wouldn't run if Kamala ran, because that would be terrible.
0: Oh, yeah, yeah, yeah. And of course, you know, let's not forget that he is handicapped by, you know, the unforgivable sin of being a Democrat, being a white male. You know, you can't have that. But Xavier Becerra, let's talk about the Californian governor race, because you've got to replace this guy, Newsom. Xavier Becerra, he's the Democrat front runner. He is being accused of, I thought this was a fascinating phrase, immigrant stolen valor, after holes were picked in his campaign's family origin story. And he described himself as the son of immigrants who arrived in the U.S. with $12, despite actually his dad having been born in Sacramento. Is this him trying to get a bit of reflected glory of victimhood and, oh, we came here with nothing and how dare you hail the immigrants and all of that stuff?
3: Is this him trying to get a bit of reflected glory of victimhood and, oh, we came here with nothing and how dare you hail the immigrants and all of that stuff?

0: here's the thing. Steve Hilton is doing what no recent Republican candidate for governor has done, which is he is indefatigable. He is everywhere. He is the Energizer Bunny. And I say that as someone who usually has a lot of energy. The guy is wearing me out. He's from place to place to place. He's talking to people that Republicans don't often talk to, because here's the thing, you can't win without Democrat and independent votes. And the other thing he's doing, which is very smart, is he's focusing on Southern California. When you gave your story about, you know, the alleged bombing of L.A. and San Diego, L.A., San Diego, and three other counties are 55% of the population of all of California. So he realizes that that's where the votes are. There's 20 million people in the south part of the state. And so he's knocking on every door and he's going to the opening of every envelope.
1: So here's a question for you then. You know, Los Angeles, we've met in Los Angeles, talked about this sort of stuff, the state of that once great city. You know, you had a lot of voters coming out for Spencer Pratt. Spencer Pratt didn't wind up winning that mayoral campaign. But is some of that energy not just in but around L.A. and around California's urban districts that have really been allowed to go to hell by the Democrats, is some of that energy in some of those traditionally Democrat areas going to reflect into the Hilton campaign, into the Republican campaign?
0: I think so. I mean, he's been very provocative with his ads, and he's making a great point. Try it. As I always say to people, you don't have to be a Republican to vote for one, and it can't get any worse. So give good governance a try, and let's see what happens.
1: That's great advice. Roxanne Hogue, thank you so much for your time, and stay safe from those Iranian nuclear bombs, because, you know, Donald Trump just won't care about them. Anyway, thanks a lot, Roxanne. We'll speak again soon. Now, don't go away, because we're going to take a short break. But first, how about a bit of the wit and wisdom of Secretary of War Pete Hegseth welcoming the USS Lincoln sailors home after what was a very long deployment.
2: Before this conflict, we decided to share the ocean with the Iranian Navy. They got the bottom half.
1: Yeah, good line, Mr. Secretary, but I don't know, maybe don't quit your day job. Anyway, you stick around too, because there's going to be more U.S. Report after the break.
3: News 24 will be back after this short break.

0: Welcome back to the program. Now, the mayor of the town of St. Louis Park in Minneapolis, Minnesota, a woman called Nadia Mohammed, is under fire for her brave, I guess you could call it, and novel way, her novel suggestion for ending a series of Somali-related gang shootings. Denaturalize and deport? No, she's got a better idea.
1: Without making it all about Somalis and how Somali gangs and Somali this and Somali that. Again, a crime is a crime is a crime is a crime. But what the rhetoric that you are pushing at best is irresponsible, at worst is dangerous. So you may be wondering, hey, Mayor, how can we solve for this then? How can we have conversations that are effective that can actually get something done? And the answer is easy. Ban guns.
0: Ban guns! Who knew? Yes, forget the people shooting them. Just ban the guns. Let's bring in to discuss this and a whole lot more my last guest for the night, author and commentator Shamika Michelle. Shamika Michelle, I'm sure you've been following these events in Minnesota, these Somali-related gang shootings, all the excuses being made. But this is the attitude of the left in a nutshell, isn't it?
2: This is what we are having to deal with now, because when you allow the left an inch, they take a mile. And so this is what we're looking at in America now.
0: And this is a real problem for America. And I ask you about this because we have similar problems in Australia, where in some ways we're heading down the same path, where democracy stops functioning when it starts being about, you know, how many of a particular important ethnic constituency you can get to support you. That's not good for America, is it?
2: No, it's not. You know, and we're not doing the right things to make sure that the people coming to America are actually coming because they want to be Americans. Mm-hmm. So many people are coming in and wanting to bring the practices of the country they fled to America. And so it's just not working out. And if we don't stop this very soon, we're going to be in a lot of trouble.
0: I would say that Minnesota is already in a lot of trouble. But meanwhile, it's not just this issue. There are other issues we've got to talk about. Meanwhile, a lady called Helena Wanano Fulks, who is the Democrat candidate for governor of Rhode Island, says that males should be able to invade girls' sports. I'm not lying here. Have a look.
3: A biological male who wants to identifies as a female, wants to play in a female team, should that be allowed in Rhode Island?
4: Yeah, generally, yes, absolutely. I think this is something that local teams can decide on. I think it's one of those issues that are very important to the trans community. And I would have their back and make sure this, you know, we want little kids to be able to play in the sports that they're comfortable
3: with. Should I take it as a yes?
4: Yes.
3: Okay.
0: Democrats even want to win saying stuff like this? I mean, I thought this was a 90-10 issue we solved ages ago.
2: You know, the Democrats don't even know what a woman is. So I'm not surprised. And it's always a certain type that's pushing this type of rhetoric. I'm so suspicious at this point. I would want to see a birth certificate just to see exactly who's saying this, because I just can't imagine a woman in her right mind, especially one that may be a mother, you know, perhaps mm-hmm. you have sisters, would think that it's okay for men to invade women's spaces. At some point, the Democrats are going to have to understand these spaces need to be protected, or we need people to stand up and start voting them out. It's just ridiculous that this is even a question.
0: 100%. Hey, Shamika, I also want to ask you about another story out of Iowa. And look, you may think your local council is evil. I have big problems with my own and how they deal with trash collection. But this city council at a meeting in Iowa, it's gone viral after a resident and former council member opened the meeting with a prayer, but not the Our Father. No, it was far more bizarre than that. Have a look.
5: Let us pray. Dear Dark Father, let us stand now unbowed and unfettered by arcane doctrines born of fearful minds in darkened times. Let us stand firm against any and all arbitrary authority that threatens the personal sovereignty of one or all. That which will not bend must break, and that which can be destroyed by truth should never be spared its demise. It is done. Hail Satan.
0: Hail Satan at a council meeting. Shamika, have you ever seen anything like this?
2: I haven't. And before I even respond, let me just say, Satan, I rebuke you, because I have no idea what that even invoked just listening to it. I think that it is just so crazy that we're in these times, because America, I believe, you know, many people will argue, but I just believe America was founded on Christian principles. And I just don't think that this should ever take place in a public setting, much less something with the city council. This is really terrible. And when I saw that it was a woman who just, you know, she was confused, maybe tried to push the meeting along and didn't want to listen to the pastor that said, no, no, we need to stop and do something about this right now. It just then again brings me back to just the regret I have that women are in a lot of these positions, because they just have too much empathy, and this deserved none.
0: Hear, hear. Shamika, Michelle, thank you so much for the straight talk. As always, love having you here on The U.S. Report. Thank you so much for coming on tonight, as always. Now, don't go away. We got a very tasty Only in America coming up next. But first, speaking of tasty, is the word vegan or vegan? Over to you, Mr. President.
6: He said all of a sudden, he's a vegan. You know, my wife told me, sir, do me a favor. You have to do me just a little bit of a favor. It's not vegan, it's vegan. I don't know about that stuff. I'm not into it. And he said, it's vegan. Please pronounce that word properly. I called it vegan, vegan. I thought it was, how the hell would I know? I like steak.
0: Yeah, I like steak too. Anyway, thank you for clearing that up, Mr. President. You stick around though, because Only in America is next.
7: News 24 will be back after this short break.

News 24 will be back after this short break. News 24 will be back after this short break.

0: Welcome back to the program, and now it's time for a little segment we like to call Only in America. All right, well, here's a fun one for you that really is something you'd only see in America. Welcome to the Taco Bell 50K race, a Denver ultramarathon that demands participants run 31 miles. But not only do they have to stop in at 10 Taco Bell outlets on the route, but they have to eat a menu item at 9 of them. And happily, this one participant documented the journey.
1: This weekend, I ran 31 miles, ate a truly irresponsible amount of Taco Bell, and finished the hardest ultramarathon of my life. Here's a recap of the legendary Taco Bell 50K.
2: We've started. We are at the first Taco Bell location.
0: Going well so far, so let's see how the day progressed.
3: All right, we are at Taco Bell number 4, and I felt better.
0: But she's playing through the pain, folks. Can she do it?
3: Kilometers, which is like roughly 31 miles down, 10 Taco Bell main menu items, Diablo hot sauce on each of them. Ladies and gentlemen, we did it.
0: Yes, the thrill of victory, and I suspect that's going to be the agony of victory, too. Anyway, see you next week at bright and early Sunday morning for Outsiders. Bye-bye.
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News 24. We'll be back after this short break. News 24. We'll be back after this short break.

0: Welcome to the world according to Rowan Dean.
1: Good evening and welcome to the world according to Rowan Dean, a world in which Australians are smarter than their politicians. More about that in a tick. Huge show coming up this evening. You do not want to miss one second of it, including happy, happy talk in the South Pacific as Julia Gillard does her best to impersonate Rhonda and Katut. Remember them? Plus, will we always have Paris? Not if the radical Islamo-fascists have anything to do with it, I'm afraid. And my exclusive must-watch interview with Israel's latest secret weapon, the brilliant singer, songwriter, filmmaker Yehuda Maitav. And guess what? He's an Aussie. But first, we are living in an age of stupidity. And that stupidity stems from many places, the media, the education system, and above all from left-wing politics, including the Labor government, which I now feel fully vindicated in my original assessment is the thickest bunch of individuals to ever occupy federal cabinet. The pre-COP summit is an absolute disgrace, every bit as damning of our Labor government as Marie Antoinette urging the starving Parisians to eat cake because they didn't have any bread. Some $25 million of your money was spent so Chris Bowen could doze off and failed politicians like Julia Gillard and Jacinda Ardern could prattle on about climate change. An absolute farce worthy of its own South Pacific comedy musical. Then we have the nonsense about the Victoria Barracks from the dimwit Richard Marles. We have the worst budget in living memory and all the credit card fees, ATO madness from the dopiest treasurer to ever be in charge of our finances, Jim Chalmers. And, of course, the complete buffoonery of the Prime Minister himself, the man who refuses the perfectly reasonable tradition of a Pacific headgear greeting, who mocks the traditional gift of our Japanese ally and turns it into a stupid gag about juggling melons, yet he expects foreign visitors to these shores to take seriously a made-up ceremony from the 1970s called Welcome to Country, which, if you're unlucky enough, may involve having to inhale a couple of lungfuls of carcinogenic smoke. As I said, the age of stupidity is well and truly upon us, in my opinion. And of course, free speech is under attack from the Orwellian Digital Duty of Care Act. Charlie Kirk may be dead, but his organisation Turning Point USA lives on, and its one great mission and great success is to expose stupidity through free speech and debate. We often talk about the battle of ideas, but we normally just get a battle of ideologies. Have a listen to this exchange. I have no doubt that if you have kids or grandkids, it will sound depressingly familiar.
2: I still don't think that a lot of the struggles that we're faced with in America today is because of immigrants. I would say it's probably more because of capitalism and the top 1%, people that hoard wealth, that makes it harder for the rest of us.
3: You said capitalism is causing the issues that are taking place for people our age right now in this country. Yeah. How is that happening? What does capitalism do? So what is capitalism?
2: What do you mean, what is capitalism?
3: What would you define capitalism as?
2: Okay.
3: Because you said capitalism is causing the ills of the people in this country.
2: Yeah.
3: And so I'm asking you to define capitalism.
2: No, I'm saying that it's not immigrants that are causing the problems for America. I would say that it's...
3: capitalism.
2: Sure.
3: Just tell me what capitalism is.
2: Okay.
1: There you have it in a nutshell. Capitalism, evil. Immigration, virtuous. No debate in that young woman's mind. Although if she's smart, she might actually go away and ponder the answer. The answer, of course, being capitalism is freedom. That's it, folks. Capitalism is freedom. But this fusion of anti-capitalism, out-of-control immigration, and the idiotic ideology surrounding the fictitious entity known as Palestine, that's not a battle of ideas. It is anarchy and nihilism disguised as a genuine political movement with the aim of toppling democracies and replacing them with some yet to be seen perverse Islamo-socialist fascism that will destroy the freedoms of the West. Make no mistake. Around the world, democracy and freedom are now slipping out of our control, and I believe we will soon be witnessing civil war in parts of Europe, almost certainly France, possibly even Britain. Marco Rubio made a terrific speech this week at the Acropolis in Greece, reminding us how civilizations can collapse.
4: There are great ruins all across the world. In many cases, they are places where history seems to have exhausted itself, remnants of distant cultures that have long passed belong beyond a living memory. But the Acropolis is different. For thousands of years, the civilization that built what stands behind me has captivated the imagination of the Western world.
1: Tragically, the breakdown in the traditional norms of the democratic nation-state are being aided and abetted by the authorities themselves in many instances. We laugh about the stupidity of the British police as they ignore criminals and act as escorts for illegal immigrants and run around arresting little old men and women for what they posted online. Take a look at this travesty in the UK on October 7th, where it was, as we saw here in Australia on several occasions, the peaceful Jewish mourners whom the police focused on rather than the more aggressive pro-Palestinian marchers.
5: It's disgusting that we can't be here. We've been told that we'll be arrested for standing here with an Israeli flag, standing for the Jewish people that were brutally murdered on 7th of October. We're here to remember them, and we're being stopped, and they're allowed to freely march for Hamas. That's what they're doing. They're marching for a terrorist organisation. There's no point sugarcoating it. They're just not allowed to legally say it. But we all know that that's what they're marching for. They're marching for Hamas.
1: Unbelievable. We joke about the mayor of New York City and his idiotic grocery stores, which the Greens want to copy here. We roll our eyes at our dopiest politicians marching across the Sydney Harbour Bridge underneath the banner of the Ayatollah. But these are not examples of pluralism and democracy in action. These are actually, in my opinion, the symptoms of a rotting and decaying civilization. So I was pleased to see the utterly pathetic turnout at Wednesday's repulsive pro-Palestine marches in Sydney and Melbourne on the third anniversary of October 7th. This came after several days of commentary from the political and media classes, largely expressing dismay that the protest was going ahead, but unable seemingly to do anything about it, and came despite days of propaganda posters by the vile left urging sympathisers to attend. The fact that so few people could be bothered, or more importantly, were rightly disturbed by the horrific idea of attending, goes a long way to justifying the decision not to ban the event. This is, of course, the whole principle of free speech, namely that if you do ban it, you give the protesters this rebellious kudos that will attract people to the event. And also, if you allow it to go ahead, you actually get to see how many people genuinely support the supposed cause. I was pretty much a lone voice before the Sydney Harbour Bridge march urging people not to attend. It was the same so-called cause organised by many of the same far-left Islamo-fascist ratbags. Clearly, after 18 months, more and more Australians are now realising where this pernicious ideology actually leads to, namely the boulevards of France. But even more importantly, what is different now from, say, 3 years or even 18 months ago is the rise in popular support for One Nation and the extraordinary effect this has had upon the two other Conservative parties, Liberals and Nationals. Full marks to Angus Taylor for the release of a sound and sensible immigration policy that focuses on getting the quality of migrants up and the quantity of migrants down. We now have immigration policies from both the Coalition and One Nation that the other party would presumably back in a minority government. And we have similar approaches to net zero and renewables that also presumably would allow either the Coalition or One Nation to get the support of the other in a hung parliament. But there's one glaring green fly in the net zero ointment. The Coalition should stop lying to the Australian public and stop pretending that we can stay in the Paris Agreement. As we've seen from the latest High Court farce blocking a much-needed coal mine, international agreements and treaties such as the Paris Agreement rob us as a nation of our national sovereignty. That's the point. The Paris Agreement must go. Matt Canavan, Angus Taylor, Tony Abbott, stop pretending otherwise. But getting rid of Labour and the Socialists and making sure we don't head down the European road to ruin relies entirely on the voters understanding that if they vote coalition, they must preference One Nation, and if they vote One Nation, they must preference the coalition. Any deviating from that formula will spell disaster and almost certainly guarantee the return of the worst government in our history. And I don't believe the average Australian is that stupid. Well, this week was the third anniversary of the horrific October 7th pogrom by Hamas, when 1,200 Israelis were brutally butchered, 251 taken hostage, thousands more injured, and millions around the world traumatized. Yet this is how it was celebrated by some in Amsterdam. Long live the 7th of October. How utterly disgusting and repugnant. Joining me now is former Speaker of the House, Bronwyn Bishop, and former Labour MP, Michael Danby. Great to see you both. Bronwyn, these protests, I mean, this is just sick, isn't it?
6: Yes. Look, I always made the point that right at the time, the horrendous acts that were carried out, the beheadings, the being shot in the face, being shot through the genitals, should have been graphically shown, because otherwise it can be denied. And Eisenhower knew that when he liberated the concentration camps. He said, film it, make a record, otherwise they will just deny it. And that's exactly what's happening. Those people are denying it, they turn it around, they try and say this is liberation, and it was just horrendous butchery.
1: Michael.
7: Depravity, Rowan and Bronwyn, that these Hamas and its supporters won't embrace. Bronwyn's right to describe what they did on the day as, you know, it should have been exposed by an Eisenhower-type illumination.
1: I was pleased to see such a low turnout here in Australia. Is this the Australian public waking up to how depraved all this stuff is?
7: Well, I think the sort of hardcore Islamist and far-left groups are very small at their core, and others, you know, like Sophie Scamps, who's just put out a letter to her electorate accusing Israel of genocide, even they wouldn't dare show their face at something like that.
1: So does this work for the argument that it's better to let these groups demonstrate to see actually what their support is, or should there have been, or should the Minns government have taken stricter measures against it?
6: Well, the point is that Minns made the excuse that he was a baby premier when he didn't stop the demonstration at the Opera House. Now, perhaps he should have learned from that. But I think there was such an outcry against this happening by decent Australians that what Michael calls the core was the only ones turning up.
1: The core turned up, but most reasonable Australians, we didn't have a repeat of that vile Sydney Harbour Bridge. Maybe a lot of people are regretting that they ever did that. Now, listen, Michael, I wanted to play this to you. ABC reporter Matt Doran playing down, arguably, well, certainly is, playing down October 7th on the ABC. Have a listen.
8: This week marks 3 years since Hamas launched its deadly surprise dawn attacks on Israel, with fighters pouring over the Gaza fence line and targeting Israeli communities in that border area. Around 1,200 people were killed and 251 taken hostage.
1: Michael, this clown that we pay for out of our taxes makes it sound like an episode of Guns of Navarone or something or other. We're talking about butchers, rapists, murderers, beheaders, abductors, the most vile people on earth.
7: Fighters, they're not. Hamas is officially described, Matt Doran and the ABC, as a terrorist organisation by the Australian Parliament for very strong reasons. Matt Doran, Bronwyn and Rowan, hasn't interviewed personally a single passenger from the Fly Dubai flight. There's 170 of them there in Israel to interview. Every international network has to get the inside story of that thing. Now, he's played some replays of some of the hostages on that plane talking, but not a single... He could have driven from Jerusalem to Tel Aviv and interviewed one of them.
1: Bronwyn?
6: Well, I go back to the point I made. I mean, that description he gave was just so bland for such a dreadful, dreadful act. And it was designed to make people stir up. They wanted Israel to attack them. They had people, obviously, queued up all around the world to come out on their mass demonstrations.
1: And we saw that
6: the hate pictures. We saw it in Sydney. We saw it in other parts of the world.
1: You don't suddenly make
6: Palestinian
1: flags out of thin air.
6: No, you don't.
1: They're already in set to go.
6: And that's why it was such a planned attack. And so to hear that bland wordage coming from the ABC, but then what do you expect?
1: Well, what I would expect is that the coalition follows One Nation and pledges to do something about the ABC when they get into power. That's what we need. We need that urge. That needs to be on both platforms from the coalition and One Nation to do something seriously.
7: They never have, Rowan. They never have until now.
1: Well, we need to see the
7: nice people like Michael Kroger and Joe Gersh to the board, but even they and the various pro-liberal chairman, even friends of John Howard, did, as they say in rude English, SFA.
1: Yeah, exactly. Well, moving on, this is just too ridiculous. Captain James Cook has been blamed for, wait for it, Australian bushfires. More than 200 years since he was on our shores, according to those geniuses at the University of Melbourne. They argue that Aboriginal cultural burning practices kept woodland sparse enough to avoid modern-day bushfires. But when the white man came, Michael and Bronwyn, dense forests grew up after they'd, you know, massacred all the indigenous, and this led to wildfires. I mean, Bronwyn, this is complete nonsense, but they've managed to link James Cook with indigenous massacres, with climate change. It doesn't get better than this. Give this man a professorship.
6: Well, let's take a lesson from it. Let's farmers clear their land again. Let there be proper management of the land, which the so-called the settlers began. And if forests grew up, then it's time that farmers were allowed to deal with those overgrowths, which they're not entitled to do right now. So I think we should use that piece of research and say, let's get on with it. We learn from the Aboriginal method of burning, and let's take it up and do it.
1: Let's get back to it.
6: Let's
1: I
6: get
1: agree
6: back to
1: 100%.
6: It.
1: Michael, poor old James Cook, he can't turn a trick, but now he's been blamed for the bushfires.
7: Countries all around the world learn from Australia about how to manage bushfires. We send people overseas to every major conflagration in other countries. And Tony Abbott, former Prime Minister of Australia, nearly lost his life last weekend in a burn-off which got out of control. So, honestly, that Telegraph article and the people who preach that are just know-nothings.
1: Yeah, absolutely. Bronwyn?
6: But that nonsense about stopping farmers clearing their land came out of the Kyoto Protocol.
1: Yes.
6: And that should be reversed.
1: It should be.
6: And the reason it was done by states, not federal, because if the federal did it, they could have been caught by the Constitution and have to pay compensation. When the states do it, they don't. So it's time to turn it over.
1: You were in the cabinet when that decision was made to support the Kyoto.
6: I was a minister.
1: You were a minister. So what were the discussions in cabinet? Do we have to wait 30 years?
6: Well, I think we had to wait 30 years to hear why it was. This was found as a way out by the then minister of the day.
1: So it was that if we lock up all our farmland from being taken down, we can go through the Kyoto and sign off on this thing. But the devastation to the farming community has been horrific.
6: Absolutely
1: horrific.
6: And
1: climate change is such a destructive force. Michael, great to see you and chat to you. And Bronwyn, thank you so much. And we'll speak again soon. Now it's time for, talking about France, the world's gone mad. Yes, it truly is a world gone mad when the old joke, the students are revolting, oui, monsieur, they are, comes true. What is happening in France is not only disgusting, it is terrifying. A truly perverted amalgamation of hardcore leftists and communists, the offspring of decades of unfettered and, more importantly, unassimilated mass migration from North Africa and the Middle East, and, of course, all under the pernicious flag of the non-existent state of Palestine, has seen France descend into possibly the worst chaos since the French Revolution. With Donald Trump saying on social media, What's happening in France is nothing less than out-of-control migration. This isn't about schools. This is about Islam wanting to take over a once-great country. Or as the satirical site Babylon Bee put it over a picture of Paris burning, Palestinians finally granted their own country. It was Humphrey Bogart who famously said,
9: "We'll always have Paris."
1: But that may no longer be true. We may have, as one wag put it, Palestine instead of Paris. Or, as another said online, "From the river to the sea ain't quite so funny when it's from the Seine to the Mediterranean," which is how it looks like things are going.
10: You are seeing the, you know, the Palestinian flag being waved all over France right now, and there's no doubt about it that the, you know, the pro-Palestinian, the pro-Hamas movements are actively involved in these riots.
1: The French once prided themselves on their liberté, égalité, and fraternité. Look at it now. And here's just a glimpse of what France, once the most romantic, beautiful country in the world, looks like these days after decades of unfettered and unassimilated multicultural immigration. The left-wing media try to tell us this is all just a few students letting off steam because, oh, there are cockroaches in the classrooms. Depends, I guess, how you define cockroach. This vile individual was caught saying, "There's only 10 of them, we can kill them all."
11: Ils sont que 10, on va les tuer.

0: So you might think the rest of the world would look on in horror at this orgy of violence. But no. Over in England, the young socialists want to join in the fun.
1: We've got a meeting at the Bath Hotel tomorrow night. A Swiss meeting on how we deal with all this, how we deal with this in British society, how we can build a better society for all and learn from the examples of France. Come to it, come join the discussions and the arguments, and let's build a revolution.
0: Learn from the example of France. Well, at least she's being honest, I guess. Then there's this young British lass.
2: I've just seen that 90% of universities and schools are blockaded in France. The most phenomenal youth movement has erupted. If you're not on French TikTok or whatever, get on it, be inspired, and let's bring this to Britain.
0: I think the portrait of Karl Marx over her shoulder was a bit of a giveaway. Thankfully, our homegrown Marxists aren't quite that stupid. Oh, hang on, they are.
3: The Green Institute is launching a plan to create a network of publicly owned supermarkets across Australia that would cut out the profit and make groceries affordable again. We're calling it Fair Go Grocers. Our plan would break up the duopoly by forcing Coles and Woolies to sell 200 stores to Fair Go Grocers in the first 2 years and then build hundreds more across the country.
0: Ah, yes, you can picture it now. Left-wing bureaucrats and politicians, the same ones who have destroyed our economy with their net zero stupidity, destroyed our environment with their renewables transition madness, and destroyed our education system with their woke Indigenous climate transphobic garbage, now running our grocery stores. I wonder how many of the Greens themselves would volunteer to be the occasional checkout chick. This one, maybe?
4: I want to live with you. This week's been pretty rough in my world.
0: Maybe not really equipped for stacking shelves or packing the groceries. How about this one?
5: You know, you would have thought that they would perhaps understand the meaning of burning down the house, given that many of you white people in here claim English as your first language.
0: Yes, I can just hear Maureen now over the loudspeaker. We need a white Anglo-Saxon male cleaner now in aisle 5. Yes, indeed. Thinking about it, the last place I would ever go to shop for my greens would be with the Greens. That truly would be a world gone mad. Coming up, is Julia Gillard channeling Rhonda and Katut? And why is Chris Bowen falling asleep on the job? I'll tell you in a tick.
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0: News 24 will be back after this short break.
1: Yes, lovers and friends of our beloved South Pacific neighbours will be asking themselves whether or not Rodgers and Hammerstein need to revive their famous musical, South Pacific, to take into account whether or not Chris Bowen's extraordinary talk fest taking place this week at Fiji is comedy, musical, or simply a rollicking farce. Yes, Chris Bowen's COP31 pre-summit summit has all the makings of a brilliant Monty Python or Blackadder sketch set to music. Here's the elevator pitch. A bunch of washed-up politicians wash up on a luxury $20 million beach resort to save the planet from global warming. They've got everything. The pina coladas, the pie charts, the scary PowerPoint presentations, and during the evening they'll be screening reruns of Al Gore's Sensationalist and Inconvenient Truth. But, whoops, one problem. None of the guests have bothered to turn up to this multi-million dollar junket. And the only speakers they could find were two discarded ex-Labor female prime ministers and a Northern Beaches teal. Talk about a trite, tokenistic talk fest. For the purposes of enlightening the audience to just how mad this whole scam is, I have taken the liberty of adapting one of South Pacific's most famous songs, Happy Talk.
2: Happy talk, keep talking, happy talk. Talk about things you like to do.
1: Talk about Albo, he wants the poles to shift, just like the rising tides. Talk about a mob of pollies on the grift, begging bowls they cannot hide. Talk about a party no one wants to join. Talk about a national disgrace. Talk about the funds they no doubt will purloin. And global warming? Not a trace.
3: Now we have the ceremonial headdress issue for Fiji, which is insulting for the Fijians, embarrassing for us, and we'll get to see how the Prime Minister explains it. This COP thing is turning into a total fiasco for our nation. The only thing I can recommend it, it's a live view of what's going to happen to our Australian economy when the lights go out and the air conditioners go off.
1: Talk about your money going down the drain faster than a disappearing rat. Talk about Fijians thinking we're insane. Albo won't even wear their hat.
2: Happy talk, keep talking, happy talk. Talk about things you like to do.
1: Talk about a junket, even Julia popped in. She should have stayed put. Or was she hoping for a Fiji fling, just like Rhonda and Katut?
4: I make special drink for you today, Rhonda.
5: Thank you.
4: You look so hot today. Oh. Like a sunrise.
5: You're naughty. Thank you, Katut.
1: Talk about Jacinta, your sole source of truth. She sent her country broke. Talk about a teal. It's got to be a spoof. When the lights go out, it really is a joke. Talk about the perfect metaphor. Tears of laughter, you will weep. Did Bowen miss his own blackout? Or was he happy talking in his sleep?
2: Happy talk, keep talking, happy talk. Talk about things you like to do.
1: Or as Rodgers and Hammerstein themselves might have put it before the final curtain comes crashing down on Chris Bowen's woefully comedic career, climate, schmimate. After the break, Bob Dylan, Leonard Cohen, Streisand. Coming up, I'll introduce you to the latest Jewish musical superstar. And he's an Aussie. Yes.
0: News 24 will be back after this short break.

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1: Welcome back and thanks for watching. Well, joining me now is editor and writer Kelly Jane Torrance. Kelly, great to see you. Bizarre story about this plague. The US has warned Moscow that its failure to disclose details about the death of a lab worker from a plague research centre in, of all places, Siberia, runs counter to its international health obligations. It certainly does. What do you think of this, Kelly? What's the story from the Washington side of things?
2: Rowan, you're right. It is a crazy story. And it is funny. Yes, it's not, Russia's not, doing its obligations in a number of areas. This is the least of the havoc that Russia's creating. But it's kind of amazing because doesn't this feel like 2019, 2020 all over again? Didn't we see this with China?
1: Yep.
2: And of course, we found out later that China withheld a ton of information from the World Health Organization, from the United States, from everyone, that really could have been used to, save lives. You know, we've got millions of people that died because of what the Chinese Communist Party did and the cover-up. And so we've got Russia, again, an adversarial nation, a nation that is not, really doesn't see itself really part of the international community and has no interest in helping save lives. Of course, the Russian president, Vladimir Putin, is in fact, he's killed, tons of his own people in Ukraine, and he just is happy to send more to their deaths. And so, yes, this is very concerning, and you have to wonder. I mean, you hear the words plague and a adversarial nation, and who knows what's going to come next. Hopefully, this will not be anything like COVID, but certainly we need to get some answers, and I'm hoping President Donald Trump might be able to get some.
1: Well, the common link, of course, Kelly, is communism. It's the communists yet again. And speaking of the communists, there's one in New York, the mayor, Zoran Mamdani, an Islamo-communist, socialist, whatever he is, populist, call him what you will. But his behaviour on October 7th, I thought, was disgraceful. He was he tried to make some words here and there, but he was spotted having dinner at a Palestinian restaurant on that night, on October 7th. I mean, what a ridiculous... Having dinner at a Palestinian restaurant on that night, on October 7th. I mean, what a ridiculous character this

0: and kidnapped. But then he spent much more time talking about the Gazans, you know, some of whom helped, you know, murder people in Israel. And that's who he cared about on October 7th. And it's just, it's really just, you know, incredible. You know, New York City has the biggest population of Jews outside Israel. And their mayor is someone who goes to a Palestinian restaurant the night of the single day, the worst atrocities for the Jewish people since the Holocaust. It's just shocking. And what's really disturbing, Rowan, is that, of course, a lot of his fellow travelers are running for office this year in the midterms. For example, Abdullah Saad in Michigan running for a Senate seat. And of course, Zoran supports him. And even Barack Obama is going to be campaigning with him this month. And it's just shocking that someone who is more sympathetic to terrorists. And by the way, Americans were kidnapped and killed that day too, of course. It's just shocking. And I hope New York and the rest of the country wake up before it's too late.
1: You'd think he might have gone to, what's the famous deli, Cat's Deli? I think I've been there in New York. You think he could have gone
0: there?
1: That's it. He could have gone there, couldn't he? Anyway, what a joke that guy is. But you mentioned a serious thing, which is you saw that footage. It is horrific how anyone could keep their dinner down if they had seen that footage. Do you think the footage should be seen more widely? Do you think it should be out there? Do you think maybe enough of the public hasn't seen it?
0: That's a great question, Rowan. And I think it does need to be out there more. I mean, it has been 3 years. The reason, of course, that they held these screenings and, you know, kept it, you know, to journalists and some others and didn't release it to the public domain was because they were worried about the families of those who were killed and kidnapped and tortured. You know, they wanted to, because Israel, the people of Israel do care about other human beings, and they didn't want, you know, they were sensitive about that. But I do think it's important to get that footage out, because there are people, even now, in high levels all over this country and in institutions and government who don't believe what happened on October 7th really happened. And I was at the first screening outside of Israel, the New York, Israeli consulate, and I was just horrified by what I saw, and I wanted to look away, and I didn't, and I wrote about it, because when I read in the other media what they thought happened and what they saw in the footage, it was like night and day.
1: Really?
0: You know, you had people yelling Allahu Akbar and chopping someone's head off. None of the, you know, mainstream media were reporting that, and I do think it's important that people know what happened that day, because if we don't, and we're getting a lot of, you know, excuses for the terrorism of that day, and, you know, people claiming it didn't happen or they deserved it. I mean, people need to see just how brutal it was. And then perhaps, you know, October 7th commemorations can then be about those who are actually murdered and about condemning terrorism rather than, you know, in a way, enabling it.
1: Well, exactly. There was some kind of weird protest here. Fortunately, very, very few people turned up. It was a joke. But they released a flyer beforehand saying, don't let Israel steal the date of October 7th. I mean, talk about gaslighting. I mean, it's these Palestinian protesters are trying to steal the date or obscure the date. And you're 100% correct. It should be a commemoration. It should be a very serious and solemn commemoration every single year. Kelly, we're nearly out of time, but just very quickly, we've been following this, the midterms. 4 or 5 weeks to go, I think, or less. How's Trump flying? How's he sailing, as it were?
0: It's going to be a nail-biter in a lot of these races, Rowan. And, of course, you know, he had a rally on Wednesday night, and he actually, you know, there was a protester, and well, one of Trump's supporters actually managed to sort of get this guy to the ground. It ended up being a little crazy. But, you know, I'm hearing from people on the ground, you know, reporters who are in the swing states, and they're saying it doesn't look as doomed for the Republicans as some think. And they're looking not at polling, but what the candidates are doing and how the fundraising is going. So you really, you know, a lot of people in New York and Washington, they don't spend a lot of time talking to people in those states themselves. And so, you know, it's going to be close, but, you know, again, the polls got 2016 wrong, both in Brexit and, of course, Donald Trump winning. So take polls with a grain of salt and let's see what actually happens on the ground.
1: Absolutely.
0: It's an interesting
1: Absolutely,
0: time in
1: Kelly.
0: America.
1: Kelly, the polls may have got 2016 wrong. I didn't. I called it right. And I reckon that we're going to see a much better result from Trump in the midterms than all the negative no-sayers and doom-mongers. Exactly. Great to chat to you, Kelly. We'll chat again soon. Thanks so much for coming on the show.
0: Always great to be on, Rowan.
1: Now, the world of music and entertainment owes so much to Jewish performers and artists.

From Bob Dylan to Leonard Cohen to Barbara Streisand and so many more. But now there's a new star on the horizon, and he's an Aussie. You may well have seen one of his songs pop up recently on your social media feed, like this.

0: Yes, that's just one of the many extraordinary AI videos and songs by Yehuda Maitav, which are taking social media by storm. And I'm delighted to say, joining me now from Melbourne is digital creator and musician Yehuda Maitav. Great to have you on the show, Yehuda. I was so thrilled when I found out you were an Aussie. We've been admiring your videos for these past few months. They're fantastic. You're really showing true spirit, true grit. There are people are talking about them all over the world. So tell me, when did you start making the videos? What inspired you? And what are you doing otherwise in Melbourne?
1: Thanks for having me, Ryan. It's really a pleasure to be on your show. I started doing them literally 6 months ago. I never thought it would get to where it got today. I just wanted to bring a little bit of attention to the problem that we're having as Jewish and Israeli nations. I thought nobody's listening when you are angry or frustrated. And I thought maybe I'll be a little bit happy and funny, and that way people will listen more. And music does it really well. And I just put a song one day called As a Jew, went to sleep, woke up in the morning, and my site just exploded. So many followers and people saying, put some more. So I thought, yeah, okay, why not? So I did. And here we are.
0: Well, the songs are amazing, Yehuda. You write these amazing songs. You're very proudly Jewish, very proudly Zionist. I love the line, I'm a Zio, it's in my bio. I mean, it's so good. It's so, so much fun. And you're clearly so proud of being Jewish. You're clearly so horrified at what is happening around the world with the anti-Zionism. And you're fighting back. I mean, you are fighting back with humor. You're fighting back with talent. You're fighting back with music. Now, this is how Jews have always conquered the horrors that have preceded them. And this is to your credit. I'm going to play you this one just because our audience deserve to see more of you in your online character. Have a lot. Watch.

0: So Yehuda, just fantastic. You're so proud of your Jewish heritage, and you every one of your videos you portray the Jew as a hero, as a historical hero. You talk about colonization, how the real colonialists were the other empires, certainly not to accuse the Jews and Israel of colonialism is absurd. Tell us about your political views and how much time goes into each one of these amazing videos and songs.
1: I don't have I'm not very political. As you know, I'm just a chef, I'm an artist, and I write books, but I'm not political. I just thought I have a calling, there is a need right now, and the video you just played is a David and Goliath kind of, you know, and I thought, this is how I feel right now. This is everybody, all my people are feeling right now, that like David facing a Goliath of hatred. And I thought, well, you know, I grew up in a kibbutz of Holocaust survivors, and I remember the stories they used to tell us, you know, in their darkest hour, what saved them was their laughter, their humor. And Mordechai Anilevich, for people who don't know, was the hero of the ghetto Warsaw. He was actually the one who stood, you know, and fought and rebelled against the German. And I grew up seeing him as a hero. So I think I took a little bit of that. I don't compare myself to him whatsoever. So I felt that there was a need for unification. The Jewish people around the world needed to be remembered and, you know, and to be united and not to be scared anymore, because we are fighting a Goliath of hatred. And I thought, okay, well, I'll just stand there, and they're all behind me right now. And I'm so happy to get some messages from people saying, thank you. You make us happy and proud. And yes, yeah, so I'll do it until I'm no longer needed. And that's it.
0: Well, you most certainly are needed, because it's fantastic, Yehuda, to have a person using their talent and their individuality to stand up for what they believe in and to tell the story of Israel and the Jews in a proud way, rather than the endless vilification that we get. Now, this has been noticed. I just want to ask you, who are your musical influences? I hear a bit of Leonard Cohen in there. I love Leonard Cohen. We saw him in the Hunter Valley. Tell me about your musical influences.
1: I grew up through the 60s, 70s, and 80s, when music was at its best. And of course, Leonard Cohen is one of my favorite. One of my favorite songs of Leonard Cohen, the people, and that's my main influence. People don't know much about it, but the song Hallelujah literally tells the story of King David, and his, you know, it tells a story. And when you learn what the music is all about, he's telling this amazing story of courage and betrayal and disappointment. And I love that about him. And he put it through music, and it just vibrates, and people listen. And I'm thinking, yeah, Leonard Cohen is one of them. But I have a lot of other artists that are not necessarily Jewish that tell stories in beautiful ways. That, you know, Chris de Burgh is one of my favorite as well. He tells amazing stories. And I think that's what music should be right now, because it's easy to just put your song on the radio, listen to a bit of history, a little bit of facts and truth, and then dance a little bit or cry when you listen to it. And I thought, okay, that's a very good way to do it. And I thought, yeah, why not? Yeah.
0: And how much time do you put into the... So you tell me briefly before we have to leave the interview, but tell me about the AI aspect, because the videos are incredible. The videos are as incredible as the music, and you're superb in them. Tell us about that aspect of it.
1: Yeah, it's not as easy as people think, and it takes a long time. It demands at least 5 hours. First, the inspiration, which we have a lot of it right now because there's so much hatred. I write the lyrics on my own, and I use about 3 or 4 different platforms to put it all together. The image that I use of the singer is always mine, but I alter it. And it is a process. It takes a long time. It's not very easy to fine-tune it. There are glitches all the time, but because I'm pumping them so fast, you know, I don't go... And you know, I'm working really hard as a chef, so I put my own time into it, and so it's a real, but luckily for me, 1.5 years ago, I just finished a course of AI, and I've got a diploma in it, and it helped me a lot to maneuver into this kind of new, you know, platform, which is amazing.
0: Well, Yehuda Maitav, you're an absolute star. You are a hero, both in the world of AI and for what you are doing. Using talent and inspiration is absolutely the way forward. Thank you so much for coming on the show. And you are going to be very big all around the world. And congratulations, you certainly deserve it. Amel Burnian, there you go, folks. Yehuda Maitav. That's it. Coming up now, how lefty women are yawning their way to their own destruction. In a tick.
2: News 24 will be back after this short break.

0: I mentioned at the top of the show that we are now living in the age of stupidity. Have a listen to this insanity. Nate Friedman goes to a pro-Palestinian march and points out to a young lefty girl that the people she is marching with want her to wear a burqa. Watch closely how the young lefty feminist contributes to the battle of ideas.
1: You want Sharia in New York City?
2: Of course.
1: Of course. Let's. Yeah. You want all these women to be wearing burqas?
2: I wish I can call them all for Islam.
1: A lot of the Muslims I speak to want to see everybody in a burqa. Okay. Are you against that?
3: Obviously.
1: Yeah, obviously. See, these two things don't mix. The left and the Islam thing does not mix very well. Are you worried about that? Like, so majority of Islam stands with the left-wing people, and the majority of Islam that I speak to wants Sharia in New York City. Does that worry you because they want women in burqas?
3: I don't really want to discuss this.
1: Okay.
0: Yes. Did you see her yawning at the question? Whatever. That is how Western civilization dies, one yawn at a time, with leftist protesters literally yawning as they march in favor of their own enslavement. Oh, and before I forget, here's the woman this week who hopes to be the next leader of the free world.
4: Well, this guy who was that guy and is still this guy and that guy. Come on now.
0: What? That makes Julia and Chris Bowen almost half intelligent. That's it from me. Now it's opinionated. Good night.
5: US President Donald Trump calls for Ukraine to change its president following criticism of the American diesel deal with Russia.
6: I suggest they get a new leader who can make a deal, because he could have made many deals that for some reason he never does.
5: Several are injured and major airlines cancel flights after a Houthi attack on Saudi's international airport in Riyadh. Thousands are detained following protests by a youthful Gen Z activist party in India's capital. And four people are dead after Hurricane Isaias sweeps across the United States. Plus, in sport, a recovery for the ages in South Africa, Matt Renshaw's biggest test ton flipping the script for Australia.
7: Any weather staying stormy through the centre of the country with signs of a big rain and storm event next week through the eastern parts. 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
5: Hello, a very warm welcome to you this Sunday morning. Welcome to Weekend First Edition on October the 11th. I'm Alex Thomas. Great to have you with us. US President Donald Trump has called for new leadership in Ukraine, telling the current president, Volodymyr Zelensky, to stop attacking Russian oil refineries. The US president saying Ukraine needs a leader who can make a deal after Washington temporarily eased sanctions on Russian diesel exports.
6: We told them, do whatever you want, but don't hit the diesel fuel, because there's a big problem, big shortage. And what does he do? He goes and hits the diesel fuel. He can do whatever he wants, but you can't do that, because we have a world problem. I suggest they get a new leader who can make a deal, because he could have made many deals that for some reason he never does.
5: Those comments coming after more Russian strikes on the Zaporizhia region of Ukraine, which killed 20 people, including three children. Ukraine's president has criticized the U.S.-Russia diesel agreement, arguing it gives Moscow more resources to keep the war going. David Blevins has this report.
9: President Trump feeling the heat at home and directing his anger towards Volodymyr Zelensky. He's feeling the heat perhaps because there's no guarantee this deal he's done with the Kremlin to supply the US with diesel is actually going to work. In the context of American consumption, it's a drop in the ocean. There's no guarantee the Russians can actually supply what they're promising to. And there are lots of other factors to consider, like the price of crude oil, shipping costs, geopolitical risks. And if this doesn't work, then American voters are going to go to the polls in just over 3 weeks' time asking, why is America purchasing fuel from Russia? I have to say, Russia is rubbing its hands with glee, particularly after this latest assault on Volodymyr Zelensky. Kirill Dmitriev, who's been part of the team, who's been negotiating with the Americans, says President Trump joins the many who believe that Ukraine needs leadership actually focused on peace, not Zelensky's warmongering. It's time for Ukraine to get a new president. Iconic and historic. That's how the Russians are describing what President Trump has had to say a short time ago about the Russian president. On the other side of that argument, it has to be said, the Prime Minister Andy Burnham has also spoken to Volodymyr Zelensky today. Downing Street says the Prime Minister made it clear that the UK would continue to strengthen its sanctions on Russia and take further action to constrain the Russian war machine, building on new UK designations against Russian targets announced in the past week. Downing Street also says that the Prime Minister will meet with the Ukrainian president in the coming days. So the UK and the US, not for the first time, on very different pages on this issue.
5: David Blevins with that report. Several people have been injured after an attack on an international airport in Saudi Arabia. The attack has led to the temporary closure of the King Khalid International Airport in Riyadh. Operations have been suspended, and the exact number of people injured in the attack is still being determined. The US President Donald Trump says he will consider joining Saudi Arabia in striking the Houthis and restarting attacks on Iran.
10: Decided whether to join the Saudi strikes on the Houthis?
6: We may. We're going to look at it.
10: How soon?
6: We just found out about the recent attack, so we'll make a decision. We move very quickly.
11: That there would not be another strike on Iran until after the midterms. Does this latest attack in Saudi...
6: Well, we're going to take a look.
5: The Fly Dubai co-pilot accused of trying to crash an Israel-bound flight has been linked to a Melbourne Islamic centre he attended while studying at RMIT. UAE prosecutors say Hamam al-Hamami's shift towards extremism began in Australia in 2017... He was allegedly influenced by radical material and people associated with the Islamic Centre. Investigators allege he later pursued a career in aviation with the intention of carrying out a terrorist attack inspired by the September 11 attacks back in 2001. There is no suggestion RMIT University or the centre knew of or were involved in the alleged plot. A right-wing political conference has turned into a showdown between Australia's conservative leaders. Opposition leader Angus Taylor and the head of One Nation, Pauline Hanson, both condemning the government as they tried to convince voters they could oust Labor.
12: In a contest between Australia's conservative parties, the opposition leader must claw back once loyal voters.
13: Your frustrations about where we let you down in the recent past are understandable and reasonable.
12: Those frustrations driving One Nation's rise.
14: The Uni Party have taken turns running this country into the ground.
15: We're going to see a whole bunch of crazy over the next few days as the Liberal Party and the One Nation Party try to outdo each other on the race to the right.
12: Angus Taylor wants to prove he's the one that can oust Labor, but the polls show Pauline Hanson has the Liberal leader under threat.
14: Australians despise Albanese and his corrupt Labor government. They don't want some smarmy management consultant taking his place either.
13: Good government isn't built around one figure. You need a strong team.
16: Let's not get distracted on side quests. Let's focus on the main game, which is removing Labor members from Parliament.
12: Despite this call for conservative unity inside the conference, outside there's a loud and clear divide. In a country that's becoming increasingly fragmented, politicians have to tailor their message to different voters. Sometimes that means speaking at a conservative conference. Other times it's trying to relate to people online.
17: Hello, darling.
18: Dad!
12: The Prime Minister going viral again for this video with online comedy duo Swag on the Beat.
19: If you break her heart, I can reinstate your hex debt.
20: What a little weirdo. Like, are you serious? I saw it and I thought it was AI.
21: Talking to people, engaging with social media,
15: whether it be a comedian or a very serious commentator from time to time, is part of the world in 2026.
5: Annika Wells is facing renewed scrutiny over a taxpayer-funded trip to Adelaide for a friend's birthday party. Diary records obtained under Freedom of Information laws reportedly contain no record of a meeting that Ms. Wells claims justified almost $4,000 in airfares. The Communications Minister told parliamentary investigators she held a work meeting with South Australia Minister Chris Picton during her trip. Mr. Picton's office says Ms. Wells's account is correct, while the opposition is calling on the Prime Minister to stand her down. And the Albanese government is delaying the ATO's ban on credit card payments until the middle of next year. But following backlash from business groups, the coalition wants that ban to be scrapped altogether.
17: Rising operating costs, a central bank determined to rein in their customers' spending, and a growing fight over how they can pay their tax bills. Small businesses say they're experiencing increasing pressure and deepening uncertainty.
18: The reality of this government is they want businesses to cough up, to shut up and to close up, and they're closing up at record rates.
17: The government on Friday revealed it will provide additional funding to the ATO to delay its credit card payment ban until the end of the financial year.
21: We've stepped in here for good reason and on behalf of small business.
17: The tax office had initially planned to stop accepting credit card payments from November 30.
21: Now, we try not to interfere with the RBA or the ATO.
18: They're the government. They run the show. The Treasurer has carriage of the Australian Tax Office. I mean, seriously.
17: The partial backdown is in response to the Reserve Bank's ban on surcharging, which has fuelled concerns about the cost of processing credit card payments.
22: How is it not a double standard for small businesses to be made to wear the surcharge cost when the ATO is not?
21: Well, I think it's pretty obvious that the ATO doesn't have the ability to set their own prices. They're implementing the tax system.
17: Business groups are welcoming the delay, but warn small businesses remain under significant pressure.
23: It gives us the opportunity to go and have more detailed consultations with the tax office to find a long-term solution.
24: The coalition is pledging to press ahead with legislation on Monday to overturn the ATO's credit card ban altogether.
25: The Labor Party sat on their backsides for over a week now. Finally, we're seeing a breakout of dissent against Jim Chalmers and his economic leadership. And deferring it for 9 months is just kicking the can down the roads. This should not be happening.
17: Ruben Spargo, News 24, Canberra.
5: Three men have been found guilty of the murder of two Australian brothers and their American friend during a surfing trip to the Baja California region of Mexico. The guilty verdict ends their parents' 2.5-year wait for justice.
26: Justice for Jake and Callum Robinson and their American friend Carter Rode delivered to Deborah and Martin Robinson through the whispers of a court-appointed translator.
27: Today's guilty verdict is a significant moment in our long and painful journey to seek justice for our beautiful sons.
26: A guilty verdict, the bare minimum of what these loving parents deserve, robbed of a future with their only children.
28: It's Callum and Jake are not here. A verdict is a good thing, but it doesn't bring them back.
26: The Perth brothers and their mate were murdered on a surf trip to Baja California, Mexico in 2024. Irenio Francisco, Angel Jesus and ringleader Jesus Guerrero El Quecas targeted the tourists for the tyres on their car. The trio found guilty by a judge of stealing the tourists' belongings, their vehicles and ultimately committing their execution-style murders.
29: How did two loving parents sit in a courtroom day in, day out within touching distance of these killers?
28: I think parents love their children that much that I think they would find the strength. And I think many parents would. I don't know how you do it. You just do.
26: Jake was a doctor, compassionate and dedicated. Deborah had thought he'd be there to care for her as she and Martin grew older. Callum was a talented sportsman who wanted to make a difference in the world.
29: In a country where it's believed more than 90% of murders go unsolved, the Robinson parents have, against all odds, seen some justice delivered for their precious sons.
26: And now, after a long, tough month in Mexico, the family can finally fly home.
28: That I hope that it brings some peace to some other families, Mexican families. knowing that hopefully will be sentenced for a long sentence, that they will never do this to any other Mexican.
5: At least four people have died as Hurricane Isaias sweeps across the United States. Two deaths have been reported in Florida, including a man who was found in a garage with a running generator. Two others were killed in Alabama after strong winds brought down trees. The post-tropical cyclone is weakening, but authorities are warning of ongoing power outages and dangerous conditions. What about the weather conditions here in Australia? We can get the latest forecast now from our senior meteorologist, Rob Sharp.
0: On Sunday, we're talking about further showers and thunderstorms through the centre and south of the country as temperatures look to climb through Adelaide to 28 degrees ahead of a cool change. It'll be a bit warmer through Melbourne as well, but cooler for Sydney as it stays dry for much of the east coast. But parts of the Brisbane area could see a shower or storm on Sunday afternoon as it looks fairly cloudy in the southwest corner as it stays cool. But there are signs of a significant rain and storm event for the centre and the east next week. We've got much more detail on News 24 Weather, Channel 601.
5: Just ahead here on Weekend First Edition, the latest on the Tennessee death row inmate who is now back behind bars after surviving her own execution.

0: Hello, I'm Alex Thomas with your weekend first edition this Sunday morning. Welcome back. A death row inmate in the United States who survived a lethal injection is now back behind bars. Krista Pike has been discharged from her hospital in Tennessee 10 days after the state unsuccessfully attempted to execute her. The 50-year-old was left critically ill after receiving two injections of the lethal drug. Her lawyers say she's receiving further medical care at the prison where she has spent the last three decades. The United States will execute the Fort Hood shooter, a former U.S. Army psychiatrist who opened fire at a military base in Texas in 2009. It will be the first U.S. military execution for more than 60 years and will be live streamed to the public.
1: Nidal Hassan was convicted and sentenced to death in 2013 for the shooting of 13 U.S. Army personnel at a medical processing facility at the Fort Hood base in Texas. He injured dozens more in the 2009 attack after becoming radicalized.
2: Army major betrays his country, radical Islamist, kills a bunch of Americans at Fort Hood. Of course we're going to do it at Fort Hood. We're going to do it on a Thursday. We're going to do it at 1 o'clock, which is when he did it. And it's going to be soldiers with rifles executing the firing squad.
1: At his trial, Hassan said he carried out the crime to stop America from deploying troops to Afghanistan and killing other Muslims. The execution will be carried out on December 3, the Defense Department confirming it will be live-streamed.
2: And we'll make sure that people are able to watch it, that it's public, because people need to understand that this is there's serious consequences for these types of things.
1: The Secretary of War made the announcement aboard the USS Abraham Lincoln as it returned to San Diego after a record-breaking mission of 321 days, including 265 consecutive days at sea. The Lincoln was diverted to the Middle East conflict, extending the time the 5,000 sailors spent away, sparking a number of suicides on board and concerns over mental health.
3: Ain't no better feeling than this coming home from a deployment. All every sailor just wanted. Got extended two times, got the job done.
1: For the families, the wait couldn't come soon enough.
4: This is the hard part, right? But it's okay, we'll reunite.
1: Matt Taylor, News 24.
0: The new White House press secretary, Katie Zachariah, says she's looking forward to working for U.S. President Donald Trump after being appointed to the role. She previously worked as a senior communications advisor for Trump Media and briefly served as a Department of Homeland Security spokesperson. Speaking in an interview with Fox News, she praised the president's policies.
4: Well, I am looking forward to walking in and working for President Trump. This job is not about me. This job is about him and how he wants to communicate to the American people. His policies are the most effective, most exciting. He is the most energetic, intense president we have ever seen.
0: Her appointment follows Caroline Leavitt's departure in August. It comes as the White House faces growing political pressure heading into next month's U.S. midterm elections. New Zealand's election race is heating up, with party leaders fighting for every vote, even in safe seats. Our correspondent, Bridie Whitten, is on the campaign trail with Prime Minister Christopher Luxon, who's hoping to shore up rural support ahead of the November 7th ballot.
5: New Zealand's governing National Party replacing mud-slinging with mud-sliding. Prime Minister Christopher Luxon pressing the flesh in rural Heartland Fielding on the town's rural day, putting on the charm for young voters and the media.
6: This wonderful journalist is actually from Australia, Australian TV, so it's got News 24. It's pretty good. So, all right, shall we get a photo?
5: Beyond the handshakes, his party is promising rural voters a major concessional loan for better water storage and more effort to ensure fertiliser security.
7: There has been concern since the war in Iran started about whether the fertiliser New Zealand needs would be available to us. The contracts that have been in place have stood up during that period of time, but what we're saying is we need to make sure that we have a greater degree of self-sufficiency or self-reliance, but also put in place some of those agreements.
5: Political polling suggests it will be an extremely tight race, with some voters yet to make their minds up.
8: I'm still deciding.
9: Yeah.
8: I'll probably know who my candidate that I'll vote for is, but party-wise, I'm turning up to all the events and listening to them all.
9: Not really. Still looking.
10: Still looking?
9: Yeah, still thinking. Yep.
11: I'm not voting for National or Labor. I'm voting for the small parties because of what they've done to actually people with disabilities. We've been forgotten about.
5: Christopher Luxon rallying his supporters at a local alehouse. With undecided voters still weighing up their options and support for the major parties fragmenting, the rural vote is just one part of an election race that remains wide open. National candidates, even in safe seats, are working hard for every vote. Bridie Whitten, News 24, Palmerston North.
0: Taiwan's president has called on democracies around the Pacific to join forces to keep the peace in the region. The island's leader also accused China of continuing a military presence and pressure campaign against Taiwan. Our Asia correspondent Stash Butler filed this report.
10: President Lai Ching-te had good news to deliver and a message of defiance here on Taiwan's National Day in a speech comparable to the United States' State of the Union address. After a parade of dances and military displays, Taiwan's leader began by hailing the island's booming economy. GDP is expected to grow 11% this year, fueled by the huge global demand for microchips that power AI data centers. President Lai has promised to spread the rewards of that economic boom, so it's not just the tech industry that benefits. But the key message overseas came on defense. President Lai is defending his plans to boost military spending to 5% of GDP by 2030 in the face of what he calls grey zone warfare by China, which claims Taiwan as its own.
12: Our aim by increasing investment in national defense is not to provoke, rather, it is to deter war. And we are strengthening our self-defense not to abandon dialogue, but to ensure that dialogue can take place on the basis of parity and dignity. Democracies in the Indo-Pacific must join forces to ensure the status quo of peace and stability in the region is not changed.
10: The president's speech comes in the middle of a bumper year of presidential summits between China and the US, Taiwan's main security partner. Xi Jinping and Donald Trump have met twice so far and will meet twice more before the year is done. Taiwan is a key topic for talks, and President Lai will hope his speech will deter Beijing and keep Washington on side. China regards Lai Ching-te as a separatist. In the past, it has launched military exercises near Taiwan soon after the National Day speech.
0: Stash Butler reporting there. King Charles has stepped in to cover an almost $3 million bill for repairs to his brother Andrew Mountbatten Windsor's former home. The future of Royal Lodge is now up in the air as the former prince embarks on a legal battle over police raids at the property.
13: A royal mansion, a staggering repair bill, and now the king reaching into his own pocket to help his disgraced younger brother. Andrew Mountbatten Windsor's departure from Royal Lodge has come at a hefty price. The damage bill was set at $3.4 million for repairs to the rundown 30-room mansion at Windsor. Andrew was entitled to around $570,000 in compensation for ending the lease early, leaving $2.8 million to pay. King Charles has covered the cost from his private income, reportedly as a loan. Whether Andrew will ever repay him is another question. The former prince was forced to move out of Royal Lodge due to his links to the convicted sex offender Jeffrey Epstein back in February. Police raided the property using unlawful search warrants as part of ongoing investigations into possible misconduct in public office. While the bill has now been settled, the future of Royal Lodge remains uncertain. There are currently no plans for any royals to move in, and the Crown Estate says its priority is to find a future use of the property that generates profit. Today, the future King and Queen were helping on the tills at IKEA Belfast, rebuilding the royal image and bringing smiles to customers.
0: Just ahead here on Weekend First Edition, more of the day's top international and national stories. Plus in sports, papaya pain on the streets of Singapore for Aussie Oscar Piastri as his teammate causes him grief on the track.
14: News 24 will be back after this short break.

News 24. We'll be back after this short break. 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We'll be back after this short break.

0: Hello, welcome back to Weekend First Edition with me, Alex Thomas, this Sunday morning, October 11th. Donald Trump has announced a diesel deal with Russia, 25 days out from the US midterm elections, where the price of fuel will be a key issue. Jonathan Kersley has more.
1: Fuel and fuel economy is a significant issue at these US midterm elections, particularly for Republicans in some of those states that are dominated by rural areas, by farming communities, by trucking and transport routes. Now, President Trump has made what is a significant move in announcing that he has struck a fuel deal with Russia and Russia's President Vladimir Putin. The United States has had to relax restrictions to allow Russian diesel to go onto the global marketplace. President Trump went to Truth Social with this announcement. This is what he had to say in part. I have just concluded a highly successful discussion with President Vladimir Putin of Russia, wherein it was agreed that Russia will immediately supply over 300,000 tons of diesel fuel to the American and global marketplace, another 500,000 tons during the month of November, and 1 million tons immediately thereafter. But let's put these numbers into perspective. The initial offer, 300,000 tons, well, that equates to a little more than 2 million barrels of diesel. The United States alone in its transport sectors uses 2.9 million barrels of diesel per day. So what President Trump has agreed to with Russian President Vladimir Putin, even if the United States was to get all of that diesel, is not going to be enough for one day's supply. But what President Trump is trying to do here is to show an intent that he is trying to get gas prices down, diesel prices down in particular, because right now the national average sits at more than $6.20 a gallon. It was a little more than $3 back in January before the start of the Iran war. And this issue of fuel prices really is playing into the hands of Democrats heading towards those November 3 elections. Republicans have been on the attack in some states today too, looking at Texas in particular, where James Tallarico had been publicly absent for what is now day 13. This has been an issue his opponent Ken Paxton, the Republican who is endorsed by President Trump, has taken to social media and through his campaign to question where the Democratic Party candidate is. Now, James Tallarico's campaign office says that he has the flu and he will be out again this weekend. He's scheduled to be publicly at a town hall event in the middle of next week. I think it is likely that that is going to carry through and that this will become a non-issue in the weeks ahead. But it shows the pressure and intensity of a campaign like this. We saw debates take place in Georgia, Senate race, in the Senate race in Michigan and in Maine this week as well. All crucial states when it comes to Republicans trying to win seats or even hold on to them. Abdul El Sayed in Michigan, the Democratic Party candidate, he has been somebody who has been a relentless target of the Republican Party and of President Trump. And the president continued his attacks on the Democratic Party Senate candidate in Michigan today.
2: As you know, the radical left communists hate Columbus and they want to abolish Columbus Day. They're still trying very hard. You know, this guy, I call him Mohammed Al-Fayed. Some people call him Abdul. I call him Mohammed. Somebody said why. I said, I don't know. I feel like it.
1: President Trump has also made moves internally, replacing Caroline Leavitt as press secretary, who left the job some time ago. Donald Trump announcing that it is Katie Zachariah, a conservative commentator who was in a communications role at President Trump's Truth Social company and also briefly a spokesperson at the Department of Homeland Security. She has been announced as the new White House press secretary to fill those shoes of Caroline Leavitt. It had been reported that Caroline Leavitt had been consulted about who should replace her.
2: Katie is going to be the press secretary. She's a friend of most of you. I know she likes people. She likes all of you, actually. I don't know if that's good or bad, but we just hired a new press secretary.
1: So a change in the messenger, but I think at this stage, and as with President Trump, it's highly unlikely there's going to be any change in the message.
0: That's Jonathan Kersley, our Washington correspondent, reporting. Economists are criticising both major Victorian parties for refusing to commit to a target to rein in the state's debt. Net debt is forecast to reach around $200 billion by 2030, Victoria carrying the highest state debt burden in the country. An independent economist says restoring a debt target would impose greater discipline on government spending and provide a clearer measure of fiscal sustainability. Neither Premier Ben Carroll nor opposition leader Jess Wilson are promising to reinstate a target ahead of next month's election. Disgraced royal Andrew Mountbatten-Windsor has won a legal victory in his ongoing court battle over links to convicted sex offender Jeffrey Epstein. British police admit they bungled a search warrant, but insist the investigation is far from over.
3: A small legal win for Andrew Mountbatten Windsor. The disgraced Royals legal team have successfully argued in London's highest court that search warrants obtained in relation to his February arrest were secured under the wrong legal provision. A significant error was made in the application for and grant of the search warrants, a judge told the packed courtroom. Earlier this year, the brother of King Charles was arrested and released without charge over suspicion of misconduct in public office. The arrest centred on whether he shared confidential government information with convicted sex offender and financier Jeffrey Epstein while he was the UK's special trade envoy between 2001 and 2011. The former prince has always maintained his innocence. At Andrew's new home on the Sandringham estate where police carried out the unlawful searches, silence. His legal battle is far from over. The fact that the search warrants were quashed does not bring the investigation to an end or mean that the whole of the investigation is unlawful, Justice Nathan Hilliard told the court. Thames Valley Police have acknowledged the error but are seeking to keep computers and documents seized during the search. Legal proceedings are currently ongoing to decide how material seized during the searches will be managed and whether we can lawfully retain it in support of our ongoing investigation. A small win in a mammoth legal battle. Aspen Blomfield, News 24.
0: More than 2,000 protesters have been detained in New Delhi as authorities move to stop a rally calling for the resignation of India's election chief. Police and paramilitary forces sealing off parts of the capital, suspending mobile internet services and shutting dozens of metro stations and markets. The protest was organised by the youth-led Cockroach Movement over alleged changes to voter lists that favour Prime Minister Narendra Modi's party. The leader of the movement was arrested prior to the protest, as hundreds were also reportedly detained in Mumbai. Time for a Fox Sports update now. And Brooke East has joined us to tell us about a fight back in the first test between Australia and South Africa in Durban.
4: Well, yesterday we sat at the desk and we were talking about the batting woes, but they've completely changed and it's all been led by Matt Renshaw, who flipped the script for Australia, who is now in control of the first test against South Africa after his incredible 190-run masterclass on day two. After an opening day of batting woes, it's what's been described as a recovery for the ages, led by Renshaw and the lower order, aided by Pat Cummins' 43 and Nathan Lyon's 27. Renshaw scored the fourth highest individual test score by an Aussie in South Africa before being dismissed two balls after tea.
5: On 146, Renshaw gets it fine. It rolls and it reaches the rope. And Matt Renshaw, he has rescued his country. He moves to 150. And this is a knock of tremendous significance.
6: Catch it. Yeah.
7: Matt Renshaw will go for 190, 10 runs short of a double hundred, but it takes nothing away from a magnificent innings, a career best it is, for the left-hander.
4: A 397-ball epic for Renshaw. Australia all out for 390. Well, Josh Hazlewood quickly got to work with the ball, dismissing Ryan Rickleton for a third ball duck. The momentum halted with bad light stopping play. South Africa will return to the crease this evening at 1 for 27. Australia's Bledisloe Cup drought will extend for another year after a 50-19 defeat in New Zealand in Auckland. First half tries to Tom Wright and skipper Harry Wilson had the Wallabies within touching distance at half-time, but two tries in the first 15 minutes of the second half put the All Blacks firmly in control and the home side kept rolling from there to keep Australia winless at Eden Park since 1986.
8: 5, 2 and 2. Good access.
9: Now Moore at the back.
10: Hands up, 16.
9: Zul Marcel. He peels away, keeps it alive, and on the edge is Morby, who this time around, with absolute certainty, keeps the Bledisloe Cup in New Zealand.
4: New Zealand with their 12th consecutive win over Australia, handing the Wallabies their first loss under coach Les Kiss. Australia's wait to win the Bledisloe Cup now 23 years and counting. Well, rookie Zach Bates has stolen the show yet again to take pole position for the Bathurst 1000. There were emotional scenes as the 22-year-old crossed the line with his family watching on in the garage. Bates denying Brody Kostecki a fourth straight Bathurst pole with a 2 minute 4.2.
6: Only his sixth ever top 10 shootout in his entire career. Is it going to be Brody Kostecki, or will it be this fairy tale story? The kid from Canberra out the final corner. Does he get a Bathurst pole? Oh, yes, he does! 2:04.2, and Zach Bates, you are a star!
4: Bates following in the footsteps of his dad, Rick, and Uncle Neil.
6: 2:04.2, and Zach Bates, you are a star!
4: Bates following in the footsteps of his dad, Rick, and

0: Driver gifting Max Verstappen the lead. Russell was one 9 drivers who failed to finish the race, but no one expected the McLarens to come together on the final lap as they chased Ferrari Charles Leclerc.
1: Some of those slow corners as Lando Norris goes down the inside on Piastri at turn 5, and the two McLarens make contact, and their chances of a 4th and 5th go spinning out of this race.
0: Piastri's race ended by his papaya teammate, who finished 8th. Red Bull's Max Verstappen claimed his first sprint victory of the season ahead of the two Ferraris.
2: I've not seen it properly. I mean, from where I sit, I'm not, it's for 4th and 5th for a sprint race, so I'm not that bothered either way. Just obviously it's a lot of work now for the team to get both cars fixed. So, just a shame for the team.
0: So, Alex, it'll be very interesting to see how that team dynamic seems to go. There's always been a bit of they are teammates, but a bit of a rivalry, you would say, between Lando and Oscar.
3: Yeah, and it's also made harder by the fact that their car is just not quite as strong as it was last season, for
0: Absolutely.
3: Sure. Brookies, many thanks indeed. More sport in the next hour here on Weekend First Edition. But just ahead, we're going to take a deeper dive into those US midterm elections, plus a major police manhunt underway in Sydney's West after a horrendous fatal stabbing caught on camera.
4: News 24 will be back after this short break.

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0: Hello, welcome back to Weekend First Edition. More than a dozen people are on the run in Sydney's West, wanted for the murder of a Mount Druitt man. The horrendous attack, caught on security cameras, started near Westfield, turning deadly after one of the men pulled out a knife.
1: Three on one, and they're armed with a knife. This is the moment a brawl turns deadly at Mount Druitt's main strip.

0: They're punching and kicking before one of the three attackers stabs Joshua Smith in the chest, all of them leaving him for dead.
1: We hear a lot of noises and stuff, but I just went outside and seen the guy on the ground.
0: It started just metres away around 9 o'clock on Cleve Clothes at Mount Druitt. Joshua Smith in the white hoodie can be seen approaching the group who immediately attack. He retreats, running for his life, but he doesn't get very far.
2: I saw the cops running over there and the ambulance came like probably 2 or 3.
3: It's an horrendous incident and it's certainly concerning for police.
0: The three attackers, all making a run for it, as bystanders try to help. They, along with police and paramedics, try to revive him, but he couldn't be saved.
1: I called the ambulance and the cops and they come straight away. After 15 minutes, 20 minutes, he's gone, yeah.
0: Locals around where the stabbing attack happened have told Nine News that that group is known to frequent the area often, but whether this was a targeted or random attack, police say is still unclear.
3: At this stage, police have recovered a number of items from the crime scene.
0: Police not only hunting those three attackers, but that entire group. And at this stage, not ruling out links to local gangs.
3: Police have a number of lines of inquiry and looking for about a dozen people that were in the area at the time.
4: Residents in Kenilworth, New Jersey, are protesting against a $1.8 billion AI data centre being built by CoreWeave. Locals say they are concerned about electricity and water use, pollution and noise in their community. The dispute mirrors similar community backlashes to large AI infrastructure projects across the United States.
5: A standoff is underway in Kenilworth, New Jersey, a small borough of around 8,600 people in the sprawling New York City suburbs. Some community members are organizing against the construction of a $1.8 billion AI data center by CoreWeave, a cloud computing company. The project is already under construction at a former Merck Pharmaceuticals facility in the middle of a long-established suburban neighborhood. Opposition to the project picked up steam after approval was granted and news spread.
6: We don't want an AI data center in our backyard. We don't want the pollution it's going to create. We don't want the noise it's going to create.
5: Neighbors are worried about noise, the center's water and electricity usage, and its impact on the environment.
7: I'm worried about property values. There are tons of houses for sale now, and people are having a hard time trying to sell them.
5: CoreWeave declined an interview for the story, but pointed to publicly available information addressing residents' concerns, including a $150 million investment in a new electric substation, a closed-loop cooling system designed to minimize water use, and an independent acoustic study that they say found the Kenilworth facility would operate below state noise limits. Some local business leaders are supportive of the project, and say that concerns over the data center are being addressed by New Jersey's strict permitting process.
8: Like any large project, you need to go through a rigorous permitting cycle. And when you meet the requirements, you should be able to conduct business. Data centers should be treated absolutely no differently. I take people seriously, but I do believe that there's a lot of alarmism going on right now that I don't think is fair.
5: Strict permitting or not, some residents of Kenilworth and neighboring communities say they don't trust the information provided by CoreWeave.
9: People have just literally become angry over the process and frightened over the results.
5: New Jersey State Senator Joseph Cryan, who represents Kenilworth in the state capitol, says approval of new data centers should be decided at the state level.
9: We need to make this what it should be, a statewide issue, statewide plan, and with statewide approvals.
5: Residents point to a recent moratorium on new hyperscale data centers in neighboring New York as an example of what they'd like to see their state leaders do. Experts say communities now have more information and more leverage to demand projects that work for them.
10: A lot of the pushback we've seen has really created a force for change with the industry. And now communities both have the knowledge, but also the power to ask for the technologies and the data center characteristics that they can live with.
4: With less than a month to go until the U.S. midterm elections, News 24 is on the road to capture the mood of American voters. In the southern state of Georgia, there's a chance the state could have its first Democratic governor in more than 20 years. Our Washington correspondent, Jonathan Kersley, reports from Atlanta.
11: Welcome to Atlanta, Georgia, in the Bible Belt of America's South.
12: Definitely changed for the better.
13: Rough, man.
12: Yeah?
13: Yeah, Rob.
11: A state home to 11 million people, including Amos Harris.
14: Beautiful part of the Peach State, isn't it?
13: Yes. Yes, sir. Yes, sir.
11: Donald Trump flipped Georgia red in 2024. At these midterms, it's a crucial Senate seat up for grabs.
15: Mr. Ossoff.
11: John Ossoff is a former Australian citizen whose mother, Heather Fenton, was born in Sydney.
16: Grandmother, my nana, was from Brisbane. Grandfather, granddad, from Footscray.
11: Senator Ossoff is also the incumbent, elected in 2020.
16: I grew up eating Vegemite.
15: Did you?
16: There is a laid-back culture, I think, in Australia that we get a little bit wound up sometimes over here. So,
11: his opponent, Mike Collins, a Republican congressman, loyal to and backed by President Donald Trump, and is bringing to his campaign a tough stance on immigration.
17: And I am the proud author of the Lake and Riley Act, a decision by an illegal criminal who had no remorse or caring for Lakin, and a decision by my Senate opponent, John Ossoff, and every single Democrat to open our borders.
11: In these parts at this election, cost of living and housing affordability are the focal points.
14: How are you getting by day to day?
13: By the grace of God.
11: Amos Harris has lived in Atlanta's south for 11 years.
13: I just wish, man, things that go back, you know, go back like it was, you know what I'm saying?
14: Go back like it was when, though?
13: You know, like it probably when price was down.
11: His neighbourhood of Chosewood Park is a hive of construction activity as new homes go up. He says it's making his rent more expensive too, and fears being pushed out by price. Amos is a swing voter, but this year he says he's going Democrat.
13: It's a lot riding on these votes here now. So, yes, I'm getting out and vote this year.
11: It doesn't take long to venture into swing counties and into deep red Republican heartland. This is Cherokee County and the town of Woodstock. It's rock and roll at Risha's Barbershop and a picture of multinational America. Nico from Guatemala shaves.
18: I love it, my work.
11: Asif fled the Taliban 5 years ago to call America home, having worked with the American military.
18: Life is good.
14: Life is good. Yeah, yeah. Life is good here in America,
18: yeah,
14: right?
18: Yes, of course.
14: And Donald Trump, you think he's good?
18: Yeah, of course.
19: You should still have some...
11: Ebony has lived most of her life in Georgia. She's working four jobs, not just to get by, she says, but to live the American dream.
14: Hey, what is the American dream in 2026?
19: Just being able to take care of your family, live comfortably. I think owning multiple businesses.
14: Yep.
20: Well, I just paid $113 for this.
14: What would this have cost you?
20: If it wouldn't have went up, about $50.
14: So it's gone up double?
20: Yes, to me it has.
21: I'm a vote, but what they do, they could do it anyway.
11: Georgia has long been a state integral to election success, and there's big money on the table at these midterm elections. John Ossoff is spending more than $70 million. His rival, Mike Collins, is racking up a bill of more than $50 million. For Republicans, concerns over the cost of living and Senator Ossoff's popularity are ringing alarm bells. The one-term senator could barnstorm his way to election victory. But it's not just that. This state could have its first Democrat governor in more than 20 years.
22: And what I've heard repeatedly are people saying we feel forgotten.
11: Like so many places across the US this election cycle, Donald Trump's presence looms large. The question is, who will taste the fruits of success in America's Peach State?
14: What are the other things that might impact the way you vote in November?
20: The wrong person getting in office. That's the only thing it is.
11: Jonathan Kersley, News 24, Atlanta, Georgia.
4: And we'll have a discussion and analysis of those US midterm elections in just under an hour's time. But just ahead here on Weekend First Edition, our top story, a major shift in US foreign policy. President Donald Trump calling for a new leader in Ukraine, plus travel chaos in the Middle East. Major airlines cancel flights following a suspected Houthi attack on Saudi Arabia.
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0: News 24 will be back after this short break.
1: The US-Ukraine relationship rocked. Donald Trump calls for Kyiv to ditch its president after criticism of a diesel deal with Russia.
2: I suggest they get a new leader who can make a deal, because he could have made many deals that for some reason he never does.
1: Several are injured. Major airlines cancel flights after a Houthi attack on Saudi's international airport in Riyadh. Thousands of youth activists are detained in India's capital after protests about alleged electoral corruption. And four people are dead after Hurricane Isaias sweeps across the United States. Plus, in sport, a recovery for the ages in South Africa as Matt Renshaw's biggest ever test ton flips the script for Australia.
3: 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Staying stormy through the centre of the country with signs of a big rain and storm event next week through the eastern parts. Join me on Channel 601 for the detail.
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1: Hello, a very warm welcome to you this Sunday morning, October the 11th. I'm Alex Thomas. Great to have your company today. Donald Trump has called for new leadership in Ukraine, telling current President Volodymyr Zelensky to stop attacking Russian oil refineries. The US president saying Ukraine needs a leader who can make a deal after Washington temporarily eased sanctions on Russian diesel exports.
2: We told them, do whatever you want, but don't hit the diesel fuel, because there's a big problem, big shortage. And what does he do? He goes and hits the diesel fuel. He can do whatever he wants, but you can't do that, because we have a world problem. I suggest they get a new leader who can make a deal, because he could have made many deals that for some reason he never does.
1: Those comments coming in the wake of more Russian strikes on Ukraine's Zaporizhia region, killing 20 people, including three children yesterday. Mr. Zelensky has criticized the U.S. diesel agreement for giving Moscow the resources it needs to keep the war going. David Blevins has this report.
4: President Trump feeling the heat at home and directing his anger towards Volodymyr Zelensky. He's feeling the heat perhaps because there's no guarantee this deal he's done with the Kremlin to supply the US with diesel is actually going to work. In the context of American consumption, it's a drop in the ocean. There's no guarantee the Russians can actually supply what they're promising to. And there are lots of other factors to consider, like the price of crude oil, shipping costs, geopolitical risks. And if this doesn't work, then American voters are going to go to the polls in just over 3 weeks' time asking, why is America purchasing fuel from Russia? I have to say, Russia is rubbing its hands with glee, particularly after this latest assault on Volodymyr Zelensky. Kirill Dmitriev, who's been part of the team who's been negotiating with the Americans, says President Trump joins the many who believe that Ukraine needs leadership actually focused on peace, not Zelensky's warmongering. It's time for Ukraine to get a new president. Iconic and historic. That's how the Russians are describing what President Trump has had to say a short time ago about the Russian president. On the other side of that argument, it has to be said, the Prime Minister Andy Burnham has also spoken to Volodymyr Zelensky today. Downing Street says the Prime Minister made it clear that the UK would continue to strengthen its sanctions on Russia and take further action to constrain the Russian war machine, building on new UK designations against Russian targets announced in the past week. Downing Street also says that the Prime Minister will meet with the Ukrainian president in the coming days. So the UK and the US, not for the first time, on very different pages on this issue.
1: David Blevins with that report. Now, several people have been injured after an attack on an international airport in Saudi Arabia. The attack led to the temporary closure of the King Khalid International Airport in Riyadh. Operations have been suspended and the exact number of people injured is still being determined. US President Donald Trump says he will consider joining Saudi Arabia in striking the Houthis and restarting strikes against Iran.
5: Decided whether to join the Saudi strikes on the Houthis.
2: We may. We're going to look at it.
5: How soon?
2: We just found out about the recent attack, so we'll make a decision. We move very quickly.
6: President, you said that there would not be another strike on Iran until after the midterms. Does this latest attack in Saudi...
2: Well, we're going to take a look.
1: That is Donald Trump, who is dealing with those international issues as well as campaigning ahead of the US midterm elections. Let's get the latest ahead of that now by speaking to News 24 US election expert and Fox News contributor Remy Neumer. He joins us live now. Remy, great to have you back on the show. The US-Ukraine relationship appears in tatters this morning after Donald Trump called for Kyiv to ditch Volodymyr Zelensky. And it's all because of the rising cost of fuel becoming a huge election issue ahead of those midterms.
7: Yeah, that's right. Good morning, Alex. Good to be back with you. We know that the president's approval rating on Ukraine is somewhere around 30% in some polls that were released just a month ago. That's the Quinnipiac poll. And, you know, it's an interesting point to raise, because when we talk about foreign policy in the context of these midterms, we've been so focused on Iran and to some degree Israel as well. And Ukraine is part of that picture. I think what we've seen over the last 10 years of American foreign policy is that while Americans do want a win on foreign policy and they're willing to support the administration, you know, of the day in pursuing those efforts, when they don't work out, or in this case, when they drag on for some years, Americans start to lose that faith and that trust in the administration to get it done. And so, again, while with Iran, we're talking about a relatively fresh foreign conflict started this year, with Ukraine, we are now, you know, into the sort of in quite a number of years down the road from Russia's initial attack on the country. And so I think what Americans are looking for is decisive action, whether it's staying in or resolving it in some other way.
1: And with a little more than 3 weeks to go until Election Day itself, although obviously some voting has already started, what is the latest polling telling us, Remy?
7: Yeah, you know, it's interesting. We sort of seem to have found the floor on Donald Trump's approval, and that it sits somewhere in that mid-30s range. One of the most interesting stories, I think, of the last couple of weeks is just how not different it looks to most of the polling we'd seen over the summer. And I think if you're a Republican strategist looking at these polling numbers today, what you're probably conceding is that the House will change hands in November. We've talked before on the program about some concern over how deep that majority might go for the Democratic Party. We've seen spending from the Republicans in some pretty, you know, Trump one or Trumpy kind of district, plus 10, plus 11 kind of style districts they're starting to spend money in. So that's certainly something that's giving you pause for thought. And then there's the Senate. And on the Senate side, you know, again, we're seeing pretty much the same story across the board, that there's a few races that are super tight, places like Maine, I would call out, and also Texas on the latest polling. And the issue for Democrats, I think, is that in order to take the Senate, they're going to have to win pretty much all of those races. They can get by maybe on three out of the four of the sort of most competitive races, but that's a very tall mountain to climb. And so the House looks gone, and potentially by a pretty deep margin. The Senate, I think, is still very much in play, despite some of the polling that people choose their own adventure with.
1: You've been great at highlighting some of those key battlegrounds to our viewers in recent weeks, Remy, and certainly some clips from the head-to-head between John Ossoff and Mike Collins in Georgia have gone pretty viral. What did you make of it?
7: You know, this is one of the we've talked before about favorable versus unfavorable matchup. This is about as unfavorable a matchup as you can get on the Republican side. That is to say that Collins was not a particularly good performer throughout this campaign, and that was repeated this week on that debate stage. It wasn't a very strong performance out of him. And then you look at the other side of the coin in John Ossoff, someone who is about as polished as you can get, and who clearly has ambitions beyond the Senate. We've seen him start to take some very ambitious, I think, positions for the Democratic Party on issues like healthcare, and particularly on what's happening in Gaza. Those kinds of issues are going to be those defining kind of primary concerns for voters in the Democratic Party in late 2027. He's clearly positioning himself for that kind of run. So it's a very unfavorable matchup. You've got one Democrat who may well be running for president in a year, and you've got a Republican who looks like he's going to have a tough November 3rd.
1: And it's funny, isn't it? Ossoff, such a polished performer in front of Teddy, goes right back to the days of the first televised debate when JFK showed that being presentable, good-looking and articulate can really go a long way. However, American voters at that ballot box putting bits of paper into boxes are going to focus on their local issues as much as anything. And we go back to what we said at the beginning, you know, cost of living, cost of fuel could really sway voters' opinions.
7: Yeah, it's such a good point. I couldn't agree more with you. But yeah, local issues are going to count. Cost of living, certainly. Gas and groceries are right at the top of the list. The other thing I'll just point out really briefly, we've talked a little bit about data centers this year. That seems to be a persistent issue. You look at the polling out of Texas in that governor's race between Gina Hinojosa and Greg Abbott, the three-term incumbent. The fact that that race is still so close, certainly Ken Paxton, the Senate candidate on the Republican side in that state, has been a little bit of a drag. But data centers are clearly a very, very key issue in that state as well. And so local issues, certainly, it is about cost of living pressures. We know that there are some of those deeper cost of living concerns as well, particularly healthcare and housing. And then the arrival of data centers, no more around the country than there are in Texas, by the way. Those data centers are going to be a huge issue on election day. I think you'll see it in the top five issues without a doubt.
1: Yeah, lots to talk about in the next few weeks or so. Remy Neumann, really appreciate your time as always.
7: Oh, wait. Thanks, Alex.
1: Now, the Fly Dubai co-pilot accused of trying to crash an Israel-bound flight has been linked to a Melbourne Islamic center he attended while studying at RMIT. UAE prosecutors say Hamam al-Hamami's shift towards extremism began here in Australia in 2017. He was allegedly influenced by radical material and people associated with the Islamic center. Investigators allege he later pursued a career in aviation with the intention of carrying out a terrorist attack inspired by the 9/11 attacks. There's no suggestion RMIT University or the centre knew of or were involved in the alleged plot. A right-wing political conference in Queensland has turned into a showdown between Australia's conservative leaders. Opposition leader Angus Taylor and the head of One Nation, Pauline Hanson, both condemning the government as they tried to convince voters that they are best served to oust Labor.
8: In a contest between Australia's conservative parties, the opposition leader must claw back once loyal voters.
9: Your frustrations about where we let you down in the recent past are understandable and reasonable.
8: Those frustrations driving One Nation's rise.
10: The Uni Party have taken turns running this country into the ground.
11: We're going to see a whole bunch of crazy over the next few days as the Liberal Party and the One Nation Party try to outdo each other on the race to the right.
8: Angus Taylor wants to prove he's the one that can oust Labor, but the polls show Pauline Hanson has the Liberal leader under threat.
10: Australians despise Albanese and his corrupt Labor government. They don't want some smarmy management consultant taking his place either.
9: Good government isn't built around one figure. You need a strong team.
12: Let's not get distracted on side quests. Let's focus on the main game, which is removing Labor members from Parliament.
8: Despite this call for conservative unity inside the conference, outside there's a loud and clear divide.
13: In a country that's becoming increasingly fragmented, politicians have to tailor their message to different voters. Sometimes that means speaking at a conservative conference. Other times it's trying to relate to people online.
14: Hello, darling.
15: Dad!
8: The Prime Minister going viral again for this video with online comedy duo Swag on the Beat.
16: If you break her heart, I can reinstate your hex debt.
17: What a little weirdo. Like, are you serious? I saw it and I thought it was AI.
18: Talking to people, engaging with social media, whether it be a comedian or a very serious commentator from time to time, is part of the world in 2026.
1: Annika Wells is facing renewed scrutiny over a taxpayer-funded trip to Adelaide for a friend's birthday party. Diary records obtained under Freedom of Information laws reportedly contain no record of a meeting that Ms. Wells claims justified almost $4,000 in airfares. The Communications Minister told parliamentary investigators she held a work meeting with South Australian Minister Chris Picton during her trip. Mr. Picton's office says Ms. Wells' account is correct. The opposition, though, is calling on the Prime Minister to stand her down. At least four people have died as Hurricane Isaias sweeps across the United States. Two deaths reported in Florida, including that of a man who was found in a garage with a running generator. Two others were killed in Alabama after strong winds brought down trees. The post-tropical cyclone is weakening, but authorities are warning of ongoing power outages and dangerous conditions. What about the conditions here in Australia? Well, our latest forecast comes from Rob Sharp.
3: On Sunday, we're talking about further showers and thunderstorms through the centre and south of the country as temperatures look to climb through Adelaide to 28 degrees ahead of a cool change. It'll be a bit warmer through Melbourne as well, but cooler for Sydney as it stays dry for much of the east coast. But parts of the Brisbane area could see a shower or storm on Sunday afternoon as it looks fairly cloudy in the southwest corner as it stays cool. But there are signs of a significant rain and storm event for the centre and the east next week. We've got much more detail on News 24 Weather, Channel 601.
1: Stay with us here on Weekend First Edition. Just ahead, we're going to tell you about the US military's plans to live stream their first execution for decades.
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0: Hello, I'm Alex Thomas with your weekend first edition. Welcome back. A death row inmate who survived a lethal injection in Tennessee is now back behind bars. Krista Pike has been discharged from hospital 10 days after the state unsuccessfully attempted to execute her. The 50-year-old was left critically ill after receiving two injections of the lethal drug. Her lawyers say she's receiving further medical care at the prison where she's spent the last three decades. The United States will execute the Fort Hood shooter, a former U.S. Army psychiatrist who opened fire at a military base in Texas in 2009. It'll be the first U.S. military execution for more than 60 years and will be live streamed to the public.
1: Nidal Hassan was convicted and sentenced to death in 2013 for the shooting of 13 U.S. Army personnel at a medical processing facility at the Fort Hood base in Texas. He injured dozens more in the 2009 attack after becoming radicalized.
2: Army major betrays his country, radical Islamist, kills a bunch of Americans at Fort Hood. Of course we're going to do it at Fort Hood. We're going to do it on a Thursday. We're going to do it at 1 o'clock, which is when he did it. And it's going to be soldiers with rifles executing the firing squad.
1: At his trial, Hassan said he carried out the crime to stop America from deploying troops to Afghanistan and killing other Muslims. The execution will be carried out on December 3, the Defense Department confirming it will be live streamed.
2: And we'll make sure that people are able to watch it, that it's public, because people need to understand that this is there's serious consequences for these types of things.
1: The Secretary of War made the announcement aboard the USS Abraham Lincoln as it returned to San Diego after a record-breaking mission of 321 days, including 265 consecutive days at sea. The Lincoln was diverted to the Middle East conflict, extending the time the 5,000 sailors spent away, sparking a number of suicides on board and concerns over mental health.
3: Ain't no better feeling than this coming home from a deployment. That's all every sailor just wanted. Got extended two times, got the job done.
1: For the families, the wait couldn't come soon enough.
4: This is the hard part, right? But it's okay, we'll reunite.
1: Matt Taylor, News 24.
0: Google is making it easier for the public to identify AI-generated content. 3 years after launching SynthID, the tech giant finally opened the AI detector for everyone. Let's speak to Matrix tech editor Juro Sen, who has more on this for us today. Good morning to you, Juro. Can you tell us how this works and why it's taken Google so long to offer it up?
5: Good morning, Alex. Well, it works by when you're creating an AI product, whether it's an image or video, they embed an invisible watermark that we cannot see as a human, but a computer can. And the reason it took so long is that Google needed to get it right and stop bad actors from reverse engineering and trying to basically undo it very quickly. So they needed time to do that. And so when you have an image like this and you create this invisible watermark, a bit like how you used to do it in the old days, you're able to see it. So I created this 80s shot of myself. It looked pretty, I think, similar to what I was in the 80s with the big hair in ChatGPT. And then I put it in Google's SynthID detector. And lo and behold, it came up with the information that it was created by ChatGPT. And this is the difference now with this system, Alex, is that it not only has Google images it can detect, it can detect things from ChatGPT. Apple will come soon, if not already. So anyone else can build apps that create AI things like audio as well as video. It can do that. It's incredible. And then by using SynthID, we're able to detect it. Even text like this can do it. It's a little bit different and a bit more complicated to go into than this segment this morning. But with video and images, Google says it's already watermarked 240,000 years of audio, Alex. So it is quite amazing how much that they've watermarked already. And this is a good start, but it's not infallible.
0: Well, listen, I've got to apologise to viewers for a slight glitch in your audio and video for a second. Maybe Google AI is having an issue with seeing you with a Hasselhoff-style head of hair. I guess the big question is, can anyone get round this detection system?
5: That's a really good question. And the thing is that some people are trying to do it. There are applications out there where people are trying to reverse it. They can't reverse engineer it. But what they're doing is basically recreating the image and trying to pull out that SynthID. I don't know why they're doing it. Obviously, they're bad guys and it's not good for the world, but it is a frustrating thing to happen. Remember, SynthID doesn't know that it's AI. It knows that it's got a watermark. That's the difference. So we just need more companies to actually engage with the watermark. But it's not going to go away anytime soon. And this is going to be a cat and mouse game, Alex, where you just ain't sure if something's real, because there's no real app out there that can 100% detect if something is AI or if it's real. We just have to use our common sense.
0: Yeah, and it'd be really interesting to see, won't there, if there'll be like a consumer backlash, because, you know, us in the media industry, I've certainly fallen victim to an AI video before when I thought it was content during the World Cup. And also just regular people going about day to day or just having a good old doom scroll. You want to know if it's AI or not. You don't want to have to work it out for yourself. So, well, I'm sure we'll come back to this issue. There's no doubt about that. But tell us about some big changes for some Microsoft hardware this week.
5: Yeah, big news from Microsoft. They really up the ante when it comes to their computers. They've really had really nice Surface laptops that have been good with sort of low-powered mobile use, but now they're using the RTX Spark superchip from NVIDIA. And this means you can do large language models at home. So you can do AI at home on your laptop. And they're competing with Apple in this space because they're super powerful as well. And some of their stats say that they're even more powerful.
0: Trump talking now.
5: How about this? A magnetic USB-C power plug. That is awesome. So you don't break off your power. So lots of cool stuff there, Alex. Great to see Microsoft sort of taking it to Apple here. We need that competition. And it's not just the Surface laptops are going to get these super chips. It's going to be across all the other providers like HP, et cetera, to make that available very shortly. But, yeah, big news in the computer world. If you're a Windows user and you can do AI at home, you don't even have to go to a data center.
0: No, it's all there for you, available at your fingertips. DuroSim with the latest. Thank you very much. Just ahead, a full weather forecast for you and a Fox Sports update as Aussie F1 driver Oscar Piastri suffers a setback at the Singapore Grand Prix after colliding with his teammate.
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1: Hello again, I'm Alex Thomas with your Weekend First Edition. This Sunday morning, October 11th, we're back with the US midterm elections and Democrat Abdel El-Sayed and Republican nominee Mike Rogers have clashed in a heated debate. They are both contesting the vacant Senate seat in Michigan.
2: He can't bring himself to condemn.
3: I did condemn it.
2: You know,
3: it.
2: You
3: come
2: did
3: on,
2: not.
3: My guy.
4: Sparks fly in Senate debates across Michigan, Maine, and Georgia, three critical states that could decide the balance of power in November. Democrats painting Republicans as a rubber stamp for President Trump.
5: Whatever Donald Trump says, Mike Collins does.
6: When Donald Trump wants something, Senator Collins will not stop him.
7: You're running because Donald Trump called you and asked you to run.
4: Susan Collins in Maine trying to distance herself.
8: I have worked with five different presidents. Didn't I oppose them when I thought they were wrong?
4: Mike Collins in Georgia defending Trump.
9: The president had every right to go in there and make sure that Iran does not get a nuclear weapon.
4: And Mike Rogers in Michigan accusing his opponent of being too extreme.
10: Who do you think's a bigger threat to the United States, Israel or Iran? You have 60 seconds.
7: That's, a ridiculous question. I think both of them have proven dangerous in their own way.
11: If you can't answer that question, you have no business walking into the United States Senate. This guy could not get a security clearance.
4: And the latest Fox News power rankings currently have the Senate at 47-47 with six toss-up seats.
1: Okay, let's take you live now to Clarksville in Tennessee, the U.S. President Donald Trump speaking at a rally. Let's listen in.
12: Probably do a little bit extra before the election, thinking it's going to hurt us, but we could end it really quick. They don't know how nice I've been to them. They don't know how nice I've been to them. Even though their Navy has been obliterated, 159 ships, that's what they have, 159. You know where they are? 159 ships at the bottom of the sea. We have the greatest Navy, the greatest military in the world. They have a lot of airplanes when we started, a lot of them. Beautiful, beautiful planes. You know how many they have now? None. They don't have one frickin' airplane. They're all laying all over runways someplace at some stupid airport. They're laying all over runways. They're all over the place. But think of it. They have no Navy. They have no Air Force. They have no anti-aircraft equipment. Their manufacturing capability has been knocked to hell. Radar, gone. They needed radar. We're taking out more barrels of oil right now from the Hormuz Strait. We're thinking about renaming it to the Trump Strait. I don't. Well, I'm not going to do it. I wouldn't want to do it. I'll get Bill Hagerty and Marcia. She'll come in from the governorship to do it. No, we're thinking about doing it. Look, we did. Okay. We had the Gulf of Mexico. And I said one day, you know, everyone thinks I kid. I said one day, you know, I think we should name it the Gulf of America, right?
1: Okay, that's the U.S. President Donald Trump campaigning in Tennessee, which is a fairly safe Republican seat at the moment. I'm talking about the war against Iran and how the U.S. has dominated those exchanges. Although he has vowed not to attack Iran again until after the midterm elections in just over 3 weeks' time. We'll continue to monitor what the US president is saying and bring you any significant lines. He did hint at a changing of the name of the Strait of Hormuz to the Trump Strait. Let's get a check on Australia's weather now. Our senior meteorologist, Alison Osborne, has joined us with the latest. Quite warm in some parts today.
13: For most of our major centres, Alex, through the north and east, it is a warm Sunday, but noticeably cooler in the west. In between through central Australia, we are watching for showers and thunderstorms, which are already flaring to life along a low-pressure trough. We can see that on the satellite picture. But through the majority of eastern Australia, it's a cloud-free start today with winds from the north. Now, It's currently 17.5 in Sydney. A warm start for you, 17.7 in Brisbane and 15.5 in Melbourne. Looking at the forecast, we can see winds from northern Australia pulling heat through the outback, that warmth reaching Tasmania and Victoria. Anywhere in that mid-coloured yellow should nudge 30 degrees. So really feeling that warmth build today, Alex.
1: And Alison, there is still the threat of storms. I kind of got the impression when it felt so warm yesterday evening, I took the dog for a walk, that, you know, you just get used to thinking the storm is just going to break this kind of humidity.
13: Absolutely. It's quite a humid air mass sitting over large parts of the country. Today, the main focus of severe storms is actually through central and southern Australia. But there's a risk of thunder further east as well. Looking at the forecast, we'll start with Australia's red centre. Desert hail, a very real threat once again through Alice Springs for the second time in 3 days. For South Australia, a cool change pushing through the Bight will trigger some rather explosive storms today. From the northwest all the way through to potentially Adelaide. Large hailstones, that's the size of a grape or larger, damaging wind gusts and also heavy rain, which could lead to flash flooding. All a threat in this red shaded area today. Meanwhile, across the east coast, afternoon convection, very typical spring storms. They're likely to pop up south of St. Lawrence all the way through to the northeast of New South Wales. That doesn't rule out some thunder over Brisbane and also Byron Bay this afternoon.
1: Many thanks for the update. Well, let's get a Fox Sports update now from Brooke East, who's joined us to tell us about Australia really fighting back in that first test in Durban.
0: Oh, and they can thank Matt Renshaw for hit. Oh my gosh, he had an absolute innings for the ages against South Africa in the first test with an incredible 190-run masterclass on day two. After an opening day of batting woes, it's what's been described as a recovery for the ages, led by none other than Renshaw and the lower order. Aided by Pat Cummins's 43 and Nathan Lyons' 27, Renshaw scored the fourth highest individual test score by an Aussie in South Africa before being dismissed two balls after tea.
3: On 146, Renshaw gets it fine. It rolls, and it reaches the rope. And Matt Renshaw, he has rescued his country. He moves to 150. And this is a knock of tremendous significance.
0: Catch it. Yeah. Matt Renshaw will go for 190. 10 runs short of a double 100. But it takes nothing away from a magnificent innings, a career best it is, for the left-hander. A 397-ball epic for Renshaw. Australia all out for 390. Josh Hazlewood quickly got to work with the ball, dismissing Ryan Rickleton for a third ball duck. The momentum halted with bad light stopping play. So South Africa will return to the crease this evening at 1 for 27.
14: I'm like, never thought I'd be here this long. I think once it sort of took a few years out of the team, had an opportunity in 2023 and didn't take it, you probably think that you're never going to get this opportunity again. So yeah, when I hit the ball, I was screaming at it, it was go, go, go, and yeah, it sort of all just hit me at once. And I think I had Nathan at the other end. It was pretty emotional. So to see that, yeah, it was pretty special. I think all the stuff that I've done in the past 10 years has probably led me to this moment. I think I wouldn't be where I was without all the failures.
0: Rookie Zach Bates has stolen the show yet again to take pole position for the Bathurst 1000. There were emotional scenes as the 22-year-old crossed the line with his family watching on in the garage. Bates denying Brody Kostecki a fourth straight Bathurst pole with a 2 minute 4.02.
15: Only his sixth ever top 10 shootout in his entire career. Is it going to be Brody Kostecki, or will it be this fairy tale story? The kid from Canberra out the final corner. Does he get a Bathurst pole? Oh, yes, he does. 2:04.2, and Zach Bates, you are a star.
0: Bates following in the footsteps of his dad, Rick, and uncle, Neil, who both made several great race starts. So too, his co-driver, Aaron Seyton, who is the son and grandson of legends Glenn and Barry Seyton. Well, if Oscar Piastri's relationship with McLaren teammate Lando Norris wasn't already fractured, it will be at the end of the Singapore Grand Prix. For the second straight week, the heavens opened up and the chaos unfolded with the sprint race start time delayed by half an hour. Early race leader George Russell was an early casualty by no fault but his own.
16: Into the wall, and that is the Mercedes of George Russell, who's lost it on the final corner and is out of this race.
0: The apologetic Mercedes driver gifting Max Verstappen the lead. Russell was one of nine drivers who failed to finish the race, but no one expected the McLarens to come together on the final lap as they chased Ferrari's Charles Leclerc.
16: Some of those slow corners as Lando Norris goes down the inside on Piastri at turn five, and the two McLarens make contact, and their chances of a fourth and fifth go spinning out of this race.
0: Piastri's race ended by his papaya teammate, who finished eighth. Red Bull's Max Verstappen claimed his first sprint victory of the season ahead of the two Ferraris. Arsenal came from a goal down against Leeds to clinch a 2-1 win as the Premier League resumed following the international break. Leeds hit the front when James Justin opened the scoring in the 55th minute, but Arsenal produced a quick reply, equalising through Ricardo Calafiori 7 minutes later. The Gunners' super sub then came on and scored the winner.
17: And still...
0: Mikel Arteta celebrating his new deal with three valuable points. While there was drama at Old Trafford as Brian Mbeumo put Manchester United in front against Tottenham in the 73rd minute, Spurs were then reduced to 10 men after Rodrigo Betancourt headbutted Luke Shaw, but their numerical disadvantage didn't stop Tottenham fighting to the end.
18: Tonali again. And Solanke... The equaliser stands. And the 10 men of Tottenham may well be leaving Manchester United red-faced here.
0: Spurs stealing a point to move off the bottom of the table after a 1-1 draw. It's now United's worst start to a league season in 40 years. Elsewhere, Jordan Henderson and João Pedro scored doubles as Chelsea beat Bournemouth 5-1 at Stamford Bridge in London. Brighton continued its strong start with a 2-0 win over Sunderland despite playing most of the second half with 10 men. Brentford also remain in the top four after a 2-2 draw with Aston Villa. And Ipswich Town stunned Fulham with two late goals to secure a 2-1 win. Alex, just back to Matt Renshaw. Just listening to him speak after that huge result overnight, and he was saying he didn't actually expect he'd ever get a call back into the test team. So good on him. And I think it shows his head strength, I would say.
1: Well, it's great to see him take his opportunity because so many batters have been tried.
0: Test team. So good on him. And I think it shows his head strength, I would say.
1: Well, it's great to see him take his opportunity because so many batters have been tried.

0: Hello, I'm Alex Thomas with your weekend first edition this Sunday morning. We're back with a bucket list item for most sports fans, the Bathurst 1000. And this year's race around the mountain could be a historic one. After young Zach Bates dominated in qualifying, let's go live to Bathurst now to join our reporter, Jeff Smith. G'day to you, Jeff. Let's get to the runners and riders in a moment, but it's looking bright and sunny there for an event like no other in the Aussie sporting calendar.
1: Yeah, you're exactly right, Alex. The 66th edition, it is a perfect day out here. Nothing like we saw last year when it was wild weather. The drivers couldn't see over the top of the mountain. We don't expect that today. 27 degrees the top, not a wind to speak of. You might be able to get a bit of a look at the track here. So this is the Touring Car Masters going around, warming this crowd up. This is just at the end of pit straight as they go into Hell Corner, one of the most popular spots on the track to see it. This hill here was full at about 5:30 this morning. That's how popular it is. These guys have been lining up all morning to get a good spot. So it's certainly building up. And like you touched on, these young guys are absolutely lighting it up here this week.
0: Yeah, young Zach Bates, quite the story.
1: It sure is, though. So 22-year-old, he's a rookie driver, and they've got racing in his family. So his dad, Rick, raced here 7 times in the Bathurst 1000. His uncle, Neil, 11-time starter. His uncle, Neil, actually started on pole here back in 2000 with Wayne Gardner. Now, the family connections continue to run, right? So they were racing under Glenn Seaton Racing back then. Glenn Seaton's son, Aaron, is now the co-driver for Zach Bates. So Glenn Seaton, renowned as one of the greatest drivers to have never won this race. His son, Aaron, gets a chance to upstage his dad today when they start on pole. But not only that, Aaron Seaton's grandfather won this race back in 1965. And Aaron Bates had his first drive

0: with Zach Bates' dad. Alex, it's crazy what's going on here. But we heard a little bit from them yesterday after they took pole position here. The first rookie to take pole since Marcus Ambrose in 2001.
1: I mean, it's such a big day. Reasonably inexperienced in these longer events, but, you know, to be honest, we're just going to try and get all the, you know, the basics right. There's so much operationally that goes into, you know, winning the race. So, you know, it's going to be a different set of conditions as well. Super hot tomorrow. So it's going to be a few factors in play for the overall result.
2: And Jeff, as you were saying, incredible family connections between these two. We've been hearing from Aaron Seaton as well.
0: Yeah, that's right. So Aaron Seaton, so 30 years since his dad took pole here, Glenn Seaton, but obviously never won. So his dad, a two-time Australian Touring Car champion, but his grandfather, Barry Beau Seaton, won in 1965. So the storylines just continue here. How it's going to play out, though, is anyone's guess, because he can win here from last at Mount Panorama. The pole sitter is not guaranteed anything, particularly when you got Brody Gostecki alongside you at the start, who's aiming to win this race for a second time and goes very, very fast around him. But Aaron Seaton aiming to do what his dad couldn't, but what his grandfather did.
3: My first car race was actually with Zach's dad, so it's funny that that we're now driving together, and it's a pretty special moment. I think I have my facts right, and it's been 30 years since Dad was on pole here, which is the last Seaton on pole, and 30's sort of been a number that's been well recognised with the Seaton name, so it's a very special moment.
0: So 11:30 a.m. local time, the race gets underway. We'll have all the build-up for you here and over on Fox Sports News. We're going to chat to Dick Johnson a little bit later too, one of the most famous names associated with this race. So plenty more to come as we build up to the 66th Bathurst 1000.
2: Mate, it looks absolutely spectacular there. Great storytelling from you as always. Enjoy your day. Now, three men have been found guilty of the murder of two Australian brothers and their American friend during a surfing trip to the Baja California region of Mexico. The guilty verdict ending their parents' 2.5-year anguished wait for justice.
4: Justice for Jake and Callum Robinson and their American friend Carter Road delivered to Deborah and Martin Robinson through the whispers of a court-appointed translator.
5: Today's guilty verdict is a significant moment in our long and painful journey to seek justice for our beautiful sons.
4: A guilty verdict, the bare minimum of what these loving parents deserve, robbed of a future with their only children.
6: It's Callum and Jake are not here. A verdict is a good thing, but it doesn't bring them back.
4: The Perth brothers and their mate were murdered on a surf trip to Baja California, Mexico in 2024. Irenio Francisco, Angel Jesus and ringleader Jesus Guerrero El Quecas targeted the tourists for the tyres on their car. The trio found guilty by a judge of stealing the tourists' belongings, their vehicles and ultimately committing their execution-style murders.
7: How did two loving parents sit in a courtroom day in, day out within touching distance of these killers?
6: I think parents love their children that much that I think they would find the strength. And I think many parents would. I don't know how you do it. You just do.
4: Jake was a doctor, compassionate and dedicated. Deborah had thought he'd be there to care for her as she and Martin grew older. Callum was a talented sportsman who wanted to make a difference in the world.
7: In a country where it's believed more than 90% of murders go unsolved, the Robinson parents have, against all odds, seen some justice delivered for their precious sons.
4: And now, after a long, tough month in Mexico, the family can finally fly home.
6: That I hope that it brings some peace to some other families, Mexican families, knowing that they hopefully will be sentenced for a long sentence, that they will never do this to any other Mexican.
2: The new White House press secretary, Katie Zachariah, says she's looking forward to working for US President Donald Trump after being appointed to the role. Ms. Zachariah previously worked as a senior communications advisor for Trump Media and briefly served as a Department of Homeland Security spokesperson. Speaking in an interview with Fox News, she praised the president's policies.
8: I am looking forward to walking in and working for President Trump. This job is not about me. This job is about him and how he wants to communicate to the American people. His policies are the most effective, most exciting. He is the most energetic, intense president we have ever seen.
2: Her appointment follows Caroline Leavitt's departure in August. It comes as the White House faces growing political pressure ahead of next month's midterm elections. Eight people, including two children, have been killed in a mass shooting in Erie, Pennsylvania. Police were called to a home on Perry Street at around 4:50 in the afternoon after reports two women had been shot outside. Officers later found more victims inside the property. Local media reporting the suspected shooter is also dead. Authorities in New Delhi have detained more than 2,000 protesters calling for the resignation of India's election chief. Police and paramilitary forces sealing off parts of the capital, suspending mobile internet services and shutting dozens of metro stations and markets. The protest was organised by the youth-led Cockroach Movement over alleged changes to voter lists that favour Prime Minister Narendra Modi's party. An arrest of the activist's leader failed to stop rallies from going ahead. Hundreds of protesters were also detained in Mumbai. Let's take you back to Clarksville in Tennessee, where U.S. President Donald Trump is speaking at a campaign rally. Let's listen in.
9: I actually kept more. I did more things than I promised, but promises made, promises made. But I make this promise to you: if Republicans win the House of Representatives and the Senate, in other words, you got to get out and vote. I am going to give all adult citizens in the United States of America $5,000 every year. And only Republicans can do it. The Democrats can't do it because we, Republicans, are taking in massive amounts of money through tariffs. My favorite word. Nope, my fifth favorite word. Love, family, God, religion, tariff. Right? Oh, they killed me. I said, tariff is my favorite word. We're getting rich because of tariffs. You don't know it. They don't want to talk about it, the fake news. I don't know why. I don't think they want the country to be successful. We're taking in trillions and trillions of dollars. More importantly, we're building plants because they don't want to pay the money. Because if they build their plant, make their product here, there is no tariff. It's very simple. That's what's been used against us. But we have it down to a science. But the Democrats can't do it. But we can because we're doing record-setting economic success and we're taking in trillions and trillions of dollars. And the Democrats' policies won't allow that to happen. So they can't make a promise like that. Because if the Democrats win, you will have a 1929-style economic depression. And I've been great. That's one I don't want to be. I hope I'm wrong on that. But I can be perfect on that. All you have to do is.
2: So that's the U.S. President Donald Trump campaigning in Tennessee, not one of the Republican seats most at risk, but nonetheless attacking both the Democrats and the US media as he tries to get his point across to American voters. Those midterm elections just barely more than 3 weeks away. That's it for Weekend First Edition. I'll be back with your early First Edition next Wednesday. Up next here on News 24, Andrew Clonell has your latest Sunday agenda. They're going to be speaking to Home Affairs Minister Tony Burke and Nationals leader Matt Canavan.
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1: Welcome to a bumper edition of Sunday Agenda. I'll be joined by Home Affairs Minister Tony Burke and Nationals leader Matt Canavan after a week where the opposition unveiled its controversial migration policy to restrict net migration in this country to 100,000, effectively cutting it by two-thirds. Now, One Nation Treasury spokesman Barnaby Joyce was also due to join me this morning, but his advisor messaged to cancel in the last hour. Now, One Nation have told me he was out late last night, he's got a busy sitting week ahead, they denied he had too much to drink or anything like that, but I think it's interesting. This happens very rarely in this game that someone will pull out a Sunday agenda an hour in advance. I reckon it's the second time someone's pulled out on a Sunday morning or even a Saturday in 7 years I've been associated with this show. So it's an interesting choice by Barnaby Joyce. Well, if your cup of coffee has gone up at your cafe this week, you can probably blame the Reserve Bank and Treasurer Jim Chalmers. The effect of ending card surcharging has been that many businesses are saying to absorb the 1.6% FPOS charge, they will up our prices. And guess what? They've decided to raise the price above 1.6%, which means even more inflation in an already way too inflationary economy. On top of that, the Treasurer Jim Chalmers shepherded through an Australian tax office change that businesses could no longer pay their tax bills by credit card. Well, a lot of small businesses have been doing that to give them a month or two respite before they pay the debt off so they can service their other wage and water bills and whatever else in the meantime. Now, on Friday, the Treasurer announced a delay until next July with the ATO credit card policy or ban. And I'm told Prime Minister Anthony Albanese personally intervened to ensure that delay was put in place. Parliament is back this week, and it will be a case of another week, another hit for small business, because on Wednesday, the government is planning to introduce its legislation to put new taxes on discretionary trusts, which many small businesses use, both for tax avoidance and to ensure their family is legally protected if a business goes under. The government sees it as cracking down on tax evasion, stopping people earning income and funneling it through their partner and kids, whose names are on the trust, to pay less tax. But from the small business point of view, the change itself will cost them thousands because they'll have to get accounting and legal advice on it. And in order to pay less tax than the 30% being levied on discretionary trusts, they may elect to change to a company structure where they could pay as little as 25% tax. So one claim from the CPA accountants body in recent weeks was that 840,000 trusts would be affected and the cost of enacting the changes in terms of professional advice could be as much as $2.8 billion to business. And under the changes, if they don't move out of trusts, some businesses could pay as much as 47% tax because the trust tax will be levied in conjunction with the top marginal tax rate they now earn. It means a lot of small businesses will have to absorb costs restructuring their affairs. A second hit from the government to small business in 2 weeks at a time the economy could do without it. Well, News 24 can reveal that the government is set to back down on part of its digital duty of care bill, the contentious element which would allow Communications Minister Annika Wells to define with the stroke of a pen what constitutes serious harm on the internet. Greens leader David Shoebridge told Sunday Agenda last week the Greens wouldn't be backing the bill through the Senate with that provision in.
2: There is too much ministerial discretion in it, and we don't think that giving a minister, you know, excessive discretion is a good way of going, and we've made this clear publicly.
1: So the Communications Minister, Annika Wells, will introduce this legislation this week with the opposition vowing to oppose it because they say it will censor the internet. But that provision will be struck out, I'm told, around serious harm, and the minister would have to legislate every time she wants to define that again. Now, she'll address the National Press Club on the legislation on Thursday. Well, as things stand in New South Wales ahead of the state election in March next year, Polling indicates that the New South Wales opposition leader post-election would be Mike Newman of One Nation, and Kelly Sloan's Liberals would be relegated to the third major party with the Nationals virtually wiped out. That's according to Labor polling. So the belief in New South Wales Labor is Chris Minns will win, but One Nation will win more than 20 seats in the 93-seat lower house, which is more than Labor won in 2011. Admittedly, that party's worst ever New South Wales election result. So senior federal Labor sources have told me that should a federal election be held Saturday, One Nation would be the official opposition in the federal parliament as well. But there's a belief in Labor the coalition can come back as time gets closer to the election. I've been provided with another alleged cost of One Nation's policy to allow people to withdraw their super for 3 years. It's been put to me as wiping $50 billion off Australians' retirement savings if all 7 million people that are eligible access the policy. And I would ask Barnaby Joyce about that if he was showing up this morning. Now, in a bid to head off One Nation, it seems, Josh Frydenberg is considering a tilt at federal politics with the aim of becoming federal Liberal leader. He will make the decision on it next year, sources tell me. The potential launch pad is the launch of his book this week, and he's done a suite of interviews, including with our own Sherry Markson. That one runs on Monday night. He's done Channel 9's 60 Minutes as well.
3: It has been your lifelong dream to be Prime Minister, hasn't it?
4: They're your words, not mine.
5: Could this be the start of a comeback?
6: Have you got politics out of your system?
7: I don't think anyone gets politics out of their system.
1: Well, cop that, Angus Taylor. It's probably not what he needs right now. Joining me live now is the Home Affairs and Immigration Minister, Tony Burke. Thanks so much for joining me, Tony Burke. And you join me following the opposition attempting to one-up you this week with their net migration policy, saying they can achieve a net migration target of 100,000 in their first 2 years in office. What do you make of that promise?
8: Well, you might be able to achieve those numbers, but in terms of something that works for the Australian people, it'd be a disaster. Like, you look at what they've actually done, and effectively they've declared war on the skilled migrants who Australians need. Australia absolutely has shortages in aged care, in health, with doctors, with nurses, in construction. And effectively, the way they've designed it, those skilled workers are exactly the people who we would now not get. What they've done, just to give you the specifics, is said, okay, you get the best possible person, which would be someone who's actually trained in Australia. So they're trained to exactly our standards, say in nursing. And instead of having a graduate visa where they can then find a job in Australia and start working straight away, Angus Taylor says, oh no, they'll have to go back offshore. Do we really think we'll get them back? Like, the actions that they're taking mean that you'll get fewer aged care workers, you'll get fewer nurses, fewer doctors, fewer construction workers. How on earth that's meant to help Australia, I don't know. The total numbers do need to come down, and we've been bringing them down. They're already 45% below the peak. They're continuing to come down. But if you don't do this in a sensible, managed way, if you just take the sledgehammer to skilled migration, the people who suffer are every Australian who needs services, and in particular, people who need homes built.
1: Are you hopeful the opposition will be prepared now to pass some of the legislation you want, like around an expression of interest system for those seeking student visas and in an attempt to get rid of asylum seekers quicker? Will you talk to them about this week?
8: Look, the doors remained open. They're the ones who told us it was off. But the door remains open. The reality is, the more levers you've got, the more effectively you can target so that you're doing everything in the best possible way for the Australian economy. And the two examples you gave, like, you just look at it logically. An expression of interest framework means that you no longer have the entire system basically being demand driven, and you get a whole lot of extra controls for government. That allows you to target for the economy. The other one you referred to, like, I don't for the life of me see how it's reasonable that someone, we've got an asylum system for someone where you're genuinely are here in Australia and to go home would be incredibly dangerous for you. That's exactly what we did, for example, with the Iranian footballers, the women's football team, where we made an offer of that nature. That's what you've got a system there for. But why on earth someone who's been visa hopping from the UK can at the end find out they've got no valid visa, then put in a protection claim and get to stay here going through the appeals system for another 9 years? I just think it's ridiculous. And we can't fix that without legislation. It's not massive overwhelming numbers, but it's just wrong. And it's something that we should legislate to be able to fix. But you know, I've had no indication from the opposition that they're back at the table.
1: I want to play you something now your predecessor in the portfolio, Claire O'Neill, said about the immigration system in 2024. She made similar comments in 2023.
4: We have come to office with the migration system in a categorical mess. Don't take it from me, take it with the numerous eminent Australians who have looked at this system and said that because of 10 years of willful neglect, we have a migration system which Dr. Martin Parkinson said was fundamentally broken. Now, we are attempting to pursue the national interest to protect the community and to give our government legislative powers that we need to help manage this system.
1: It's a mess, she says. Why haven't you fixed it then? You've been in power for 4 years, Tony Burke. Why hasn't your government fixed it?
8: Oh, there's a series of issues we've had to deal with, as you'd know. Last term, we had the High Court decision where we suddenly had a whole series of people who'd been in detention with criminal offences who we weren't able to deport back to their host country. And the High Court insists they had to be out in the community. When I came into the job, I put absolutely everything into making sure we had a way of dealing with that. We ended up with a new arrangement with Nauru, or now they call themselves Nauru. It's a tough arrangement, but I took the view that absolutely everything when I first came into the job should be about community safety, and I don't resile from that. One of the things that Claire O'Neill refers to in that, though, goes to changes that happened in 2015 under the previous government, where basically their compliance division was gutted. And what that meant was people would get right to the end, would be told they're not allowed to stay in Australia, and some people just wouldn't go. And we were no longer bringing people in and cycling them through the detention system to get them to voluntarily depart. We've started that again now. That's part of the announcement. And once again, the simplicity of immigration is meant to be you're deciding who arrives, who stays, and who leaves. And there are a series of decisions that were made under the previous government, which have been complex because we had to deal with everything at once, because it's like a colander. If you only plug a few of the holes, all the water still runs through. So you had to work through to have something completely comprehensive. We're still shy of that because of what you mentioned with the legislation, but we're pretty close, and effectively it means we're now able to manage the system much more effectively than what was handed to us.
1: What was Claire O'Neill doing?
8: Well, the issues that I've referred to were issues that started back then. We had a series of decisions from the High Court which, you know, would have... well, created a genuine issue of community safety, and we had to act on that. There's a whole lot of that comes to the integrity of the immigration system, but you put community safety at the absolute front line.
1: Let me put this another way, Tony Burke. There are still 400,000 people in this country on bridging visas. Now you haven't been the minister since 2022, but you guys have been in government since 2022. In 2022, when Labor was elected, there were 330,000 people in Australia on bridging visas. So it's grown. There was an opportunity to address this then. Why has it grown? What have you been doing for 4 years about this?
8: Yeah, well, remember the date you're referring to is at the end of COVID. So you go back to 2019 and you had the scaling up that we've seen was happening back then as well in terms of bridging visas. The big change that we've made that I announced at the press club a few weeks ago now is the no further stay on visitor visas. So one of the things that's been happening with bridging visas, if you're a visitor in Australia, say you tell us you're coming as a tourist, and then the moment you're here on shore, you then put in the family claim, you've been automatically transferred to a bridging visa. Now you will end up successfully getting a permanent spot. But everybody else who applies in the proper way without pretending they were coming as a tourist has to wait offshore. So the no further stay rule takes those bridging visas out of the equation. Similarly, some of the people on bridging visas have been the other problem that I referred to that dated back to 2015, where the department, when they want someone to leave, gives them a bridging visa so that we know where they are, so that they're lawful at the time, but with an expectation, usually a bridging visa-ee, that they're expected to leave the country. What then happens, though, if you don't run the compliance, is at the end of that bridging visa, they apply for the next, and they apply for the next, because you didn't have the process happening of people being cycled through the detention network when they've overstayed. And the difference isn't just the people you detain. And this is not some, you know, big, you know, people turning up doing raids every night or anything like that, like we've seen in some other countries. It's just the ordinary work of immigration that used to be done up until 2015, and it had stopped. That work started again, but the big change I was going to say that you get from that isn't only the person who you detain who then leaves. You get a behavioural change, because people realise pretty quickly if they don't leave, then the detention network is now being used for overstays only for people who've broken the law, but also for overstays. And you get something like, historically, for every person you detain, more than six people voluntarily depart. And that makes a real difference.
1: So you're going to start locking more people up. That's the bottom line, yeah?
8: Oh, that process with the department and that work is already happening. I announced
1: why didn't it happen 4 years ago?
8: Taking the detention centre network. I've given the answer three times in terms of the priorities that we had on community safety. I don't apologise for that. Like the detention centre network, we've been making sure that we put as many resources as possible into people who should not be on the streets, getting them off the streets. And the thing that's happened with the arrangement that we had, that we established with Nauru, isn't only measured by the people who have now gone there and are now out of Australia, but it's also measured by the fact that the moment Nauru issued their visa, we're able to detain the person straight away. So as those visas have been issued, people who were previously in detention prior to those High Court decisions had a period out in the community, have now found themselves back in detention again.
1: All right, well, the Coalition claims...
8: People will say, oh, that's tough, but I don't shy away for 1 minute.
1: The Coalition claims it can get rid of the 400,000 people on bridging visas if elected. How doable is that? Over 4 years, they reckon they can do it.
8: Oh, you need a lot of voluntary departures. Like, we've stopped the inflow with what I said with respect to... the significant inflow that was coming off visitor visas, which was the main pathway that was leading to those bridging visas. So we've stopped that with the no further stay condition. But if the Coalition is saying they're going to massively ramp up beyond what we're doing in terms of the detention capacity in Australia, then they need to let us know how many beds, how many compliance officers and where the new detention centres are going. Because those sorts of numbers that they're talking about, we are talking billions and billions of dollars, I suspect. It's a part of their plan that they haven't explained. I use the word plan lightly. There's a whole lot of gaps around the place. I can see what they're doing. Like, they would know full well that what they've announced doesn't work, but they're playing a political game of trying to chase One Nation. So I think every Australian knows what they're doing. But it's also true that there's areas like what you just raised, which are only possible with a massive increase in compliance numbers, where last time they were in office they cut them, with a massive increase in detention capacity. This is really expensive stuff. They haven't said how they'll do that. But the thing that we do know is the impact of their policies is we'll have fewer skilled workers. And, you know, go to a regional hospital in Dubbo, go to an aged care centre in the regions and see what the impact is of visas currently filling essential skills. That's all under attack under those proposals. The One Nation, you won't get to question today from what you said in the intro, but they have a similar impact because they're saying that they're pretending we'll get the same number of skilled workers, but saying they won't be allowed to bring their family members anymore. Well, the doctor who's considering coming to Australia, if Australia won't let them have their partner with them, they'll go to a different country. That's what will happen. And those regions will be felt in the cities as well. But the real sharp end will be in the regions where the skilled workforce will be smashed under either of those proposals.
1: So you've had to say you're curtailing migration. The opposition's going even further. The One Nation's going even further than that. Do you admit that the Labor government set the conditions for where we're currently at in this debate when you allowed more than 500,000 people in the country in terms of net migration? And even if you blame the coalition government for that 2022-23 year, with you said it's their settings or whatever, that's been your line, another 446,000 positive net migration that they were allowed here in 23-24. So do you concede now that this was a mistake, the way the Labor government handled the immigration program at this time?
8: Look, the numbers, there are a few things. First of all, the numbers ran. I can understand why decisions were made at the time. We were out of COVID, where there were skills shortages everywhere, massive public pressure from business. Don't forget, at that point, even Peter Dutton was calling for us to let more people in. So that's sort of, let's not forget where we were at that point in time. But what then happened, because the system traditionally has always run as if an employer needs someone, you just let employers get whoever they need. And that's the way the whole thing's been run for a long time in a demand-driven program. What we came up against was the clarity that we now didn't have the housing supply that we needed for the number of people. Not simply because the number of people arriving, but we weren't getting the departures. So previously, for the same number of people arriving, you'd get people who were at the end of their visa and were departing. But because we'd had COVID, none of those people were at the end of their visa anymore, because people had been told to leave during COVID, and largely they had. So I can understand exactly why those decisions were made, and I can see what was going on. What we look at now, though, is a situation where for housing and infrastructure, we need to get some breathing space, in part because of the fact that people are now living fewer people per household. So that's largely what's driven it. But when you look
1: was
8: at all
1: those things
8: together...
1: Was it a mistake, though, Tony Burke?
8: That's
1: my question. Was it a mistake? Can you concede, even if it's with the wisdom of hindsight now, that that was a mistake?
8: Look, I think it's disingenuous for me to do the wisdom of hindsight thing when back then everybody was looking at the needs of the economy, and we can't live the counter life. What we know is housing hasn't been able to keep pace. We need to give some breathing space. That's what we're now doing. But if you go too hard, you smash the economy in particular, you smash the health sector, you smash construction. And also, while a whole lot's been said with respect to areas like agriculture with backpackers, don't forget the extent to which agriculture is reliant on a skilled workforce as well. And they're the exact people who are less likely to be here working in Australia under either of the two proposals that are put forward by the other parties.
1: Why are you so confident your plan can reduce net migration to 225,000? Because you haven't been able to meet your targets so far, this government.
8: Well, look, up until now, they were viewed as forecasts, not as targets. So let's not forget that. We've now accepted, and this is the first time for anyone who's held my portfolio in history, that the budget projections are now expected to be delivered. And that is a shift in the Australian debate. So looking backwards to say, we hadn't met targets, they weren't actually targets, they were forecasts. But if you look at the most recent figures, the last budget update, I think, had the order of 290, and we're coming in on the latest tracking at around 285, 286. So we are now finding ourselves closer to those numbers. What I want to make sure is we get as near as possible, but do so in a way that best serves the Australian economy. Because it's not just the numbers, it's also making sure you get the skills you need. And no one would thank any government of Australia, whether they are adopting our policies, the Liberal policies or the One Nation policies, if the impact was you got the numbers, but you got the wrong people, and suddenly hospitals are closing and construction projects can't happen. And that's why I say That is the impact, not just because the Coalition and One Nation have gone harder in their numbers, but also they've got policies that specifically, directly reduce the number of skilled workers who we rely on.
1: Do we, just to change topic here, Tony Burke, do we have a problem with, a serious problem, widespread problem with Islamic radicalism in this country? I see a report overseas, the alleged fly Dubai terrorist became radicalised in Melbourne.
8: A couple of things. On the public comments I saw that were given from the UAE, I think it was the minister in the UAE who made the comments. It was while he was in Melbourne, but it was also online that the material was coming. And this is where we need to do with both. We need to deal with those specific networks whether it be ISIS-inspired or any of those horrific groups, where those networks still exist and our intelligence and security agencies are constantly monitoring, breaking up, intercepting in that work, because that is a very real problem and remains so. We have to make sure that we've got tough powers. We've now got the toughest powers we've had, and I've been using them to be able to scan and assess whether someone has a history of being a problem before we give them a visa. And we've been cancelling visas when people are here, and we've been stopping people from coming here in the first place. But the third thing we have to do, and so this is in addition to the two that I've just gone through, the third thing that we have to do is not only look at who comes over the border, but look at what comes over the browser. And this is why the counter-terrorism centre, online centre that we announced some months ago now, is so important. It was funded in the budget, but effectively, we don't just have the problem that you've described. That is still there. That is real. That can't be ignored. But we also have, on top of that now, young people being radicalised online. They're getting younger. They're often teenagers. They're usually male. And it's often on gaming platforms. And we need the sort of people, the sort of work that we've always done with our intelligence agencies on the different monitoring of networks here in Australia. We need to be monitoring where Australians are going online in those sorts of networks and do the same sort of interception work. This makes it a whole lot more complicated.
1: All right.
8: What you have said is absolutely true. What you said is absolutely true. Those networks remain a problem. Those networks remain something where our agencies devote tremendous resources to making sure that we keep people safe and that we get our information and then we intercept and we charge. But we also need to deal with the new areas that are coming at us as well, where sometimes we're now getting people who have that ISIS-style horrific ideology, but often sometimes mixed with Nazism and with environmental extremism. Like, we're getting some weird mixed ideologies,
1: okay,
8: logically inconsistent, all cohering on violence.
1: News24.com reporting that this My Centre that he was involved with, the pilot, received a $60,000 grant from the Department of Home Affairs. Do you have a reaction to that?
8: Sorry, which centre can
1: it's
8: you...
1: It's a multicultural youth centre in Melbourne called the My Centre. It was mentioned in the court report out of the United Arab Emirates.
8: I don't have more information on that, Andrew. I'm sorry. I'll be able to find something out on that. I don't directly manage that part of the program, but
1: okay.
8: It's a reasonable question. If I can put it in these terms, it is really important that we use every lever we have to be able to make sure that we are denying oxygen to people who want to do us harm. We need to make sure that we are making it harder for them to operate in every single way. So that's the principle I'd apply to it. I'm sorry I can't offer
1: All
8: you
1: right.
8: more in this interview.
1: Just briefly, I'm out of time really, but it was recently revealed the level of grants from the government to multicultural groups has gone up to $300 million and includes the second highest grant being $25 million to the Australian National Imams Council in your electorate. Did you play a role in securing that grant, and why is taxpayer money going there?
8: First of all, the Imams Council, yeah, the the office there. No, anything that's in my electorate, the way we operate is that other ministers sign off on things that are involved in my electorate. The moment I came in, and I've said this to the Parliament as well, I established some very clear rules as to how things would be dealt with. Can I say, though, they're a national organisation. The fact that they're in my electorate sort of is neither here nor there. And the work of Sheikh Shadi Aselman, who heads up the Imams Council, is now he doesn't reside in my electorate, but his work is second to none in terms of his cooperation and work both in the community and with the security agencies. He's worked with both sides of politics over the years, and we are a safer country by a whole lot of the work that they do. I think the Imams Council work that you're describing, so just to clarify back, I think the grant that you're referring to is one that goes to security. Because it's national, I just want to backtrack.
1: Right.
8: I may well have signed off on part of it, so I just want to give you that. But can I just say, this is security to make sure that people are not attacked when they're praying, similar to what we've done for the Jewish community.
1: All right.
8: It's a similar program, so it doesn't actually stay with the Imams Council, but this is the exact work that every Australian,
1: okay,
8: I think, would support, that just as we never want to see another Bondi, we don't want to see a Christchurch here either.
1: Briefly, again, I'm kind of out of time, but I just want to ask you about a couple of more things. Were you surprised you weren't called upon to give evidence at the Bondi Royal Commission?
8: I was ready if they'd wanted me. My view was always that's a matter for the Royal Commission.
1: The government had to delay the credit card surcharge tax bill measures. Now you're about to hit small business with a tax on trust. They'll have to get professional advice on that, may have to turn themselves into companies. That's after your capital gains tax changes. Doesn't it feel like the government's a bit at war with small business at the moment? Is that good for the economy?
8: Look, in terms of trusts, the number of trusts over the last 20 years has doubled. There's 800,000 of them at the moment. And there are some trusts, like at the moment, people are operating within the law, but you're always reviewing whether the tax laws are fair and whether the ordinary Australian taxpayer is being put at a disadvantage to people on higher incomes who are able to structure their finances in particular ways to avoid taxation. So, for example, the testamentary trusts, which are set up for when someone passes away, we're making sure that we quarantine changes in those sorts of areas. And similarly, there can be trusts that are set up for the purposes where you've got a particularly vulnerable young person, where they're set up in particular ways that's reasonable. But where something is set up for the purposes of avoiding the tax that every other Australian taxpayer pays, you can understand why the government's been doing a whole lot of work to make sure that the system's fair.
1: Just finally and briefly, a reaction to Donald Trump's decision to do a diesel deal with Vladimir Putin.
8: Australia has no interest in buying fuel from Russia. One of the things that's not often mentioned when I go to immigration decisions we've made, the highest number of individual compassionate decisions we've made has been for the Ukrainian community. The war in Ukraine has been horrific and unacceptable, and there is no way in the world we want to see a situation where Putin gets advantages from those sorts of conflicts.
1: Tony Burke, thank you so much for your time.
8: Great to be able to talk to you. Thank you.
1: Coming up next, we'll talk to Nationals leader Matt Canavan.
0: News 24 will be back after this short break.

News 24 will be back after this short break. News 24 will be back after this short break.

News 24 will be back after this short break. News 24 will be back after this short break.

0: Barnaby Joyce has texted me a short time ago to apologise for not coming on Sunday Agenda and saying he is unwell. So I appreciate that correspondence from Barnaby Joyce. Joining me live now is Nationals leader Matt Canavan. Thanks for your time. Matt Canavan, how...
1: Barnaby gets better too, Andrew.
0: Yeah, so do I. Better enough that he can appear for an interview with me shortly. Now, how are you planning to get 650,000 people out of the country? Tony Burke says there you're going to have to build a whole lot of detention centres. It's going to cost money.
1: That is an absurd comment from an immigration minister who's presided over the biggest increase in migration in this country's history. We've outlined a very detailed plan about how we'll achieve that outcome. We'll achieve it by focusing on the visa classes that have blown out of all proportion under this government. They're largely concentrated in three specific visa classes: bridging visas, temporary graduate visas and student visas. And let me deal with them in that order. Bridging visas were meant to be a short-term allowance for people applying for a new visa or challenging a visa. They were traditionally well under 100,000 people. They've blown out over 400,000 under this government, and we've got to fix that system. So we'll fix that system by requiring people who want a new visa to go offshore or go back to their home country and apply for that visa, and that will rapidly reduce those numbers. The temporary graduate visas, they've blown out by 180,000 since the average levels before COVID. We'll just end that visa. It's not working. It was, again, good intentions. It was meant to be a way of trying to keep people with skills here after they graduated, but instead it's been a catch-all for all students to stay in this country and often work jobs that aren't even related to the skills they've earned at university. And then the student visas as well, we expect those to fall back to reasonable levels as a result of taking the sugar off the table of the graduate visas and the bridging visas. They'll come down, student visas will come down to level around 25%. Of our student body. So 3/4 of students at universities will be Australian again, and we do think our universities should focus on teaching Australian students first. Now, we will ensure that will actually reduce numbers, roughly speaking, by about 750,000, but then we'll replace those lost numbers with some new skilled visas in key targeted areas that will increase skilled visas by 80,000, getting to roughly that 650,000 figure you mentioned. And so we put a lot of thought into this to make sure that we do still have the skills we need as a country in key areas, but we approach migration in a targeted way, in a sustainable way, in a capped way, while this government has done the exact opposite. And we now have a situation, Andrew, where 1 in 6 Australian workers face one temporary visa holder with work rights competing against them. And I cannot believe that a once proud Labor Party has subjected to the Australian worker to that sort of competition from a cheap labour foreign foreign labour force on a permanent basis.
0: Will you pull out of the UN Refugee Convention? Because if some of the bridging visas involve asylum seekers, you might have to.
1: No, we will not do that. As I said, we'll maintain a humanitarian program here. But again, what we will be doing there is removing rights, merit review rights for those visa classes. When keep in mind, Andrew, there's a whole bunch of asylum claims that are on bridging visas in front of our review tribunal that are claims for asylum for countries with which we have alliances with. This system is obviously being gamed. We need to rein in the abuse. And I am a bit shocked. I

0: 100,000. It's very simple.
1: Yeah, but you have 100,000 net migration. You have 100,000
0: net migration. They're two different figures, Andrew. Yeah, but they're two different figures. So there is a lot of confusion here. It's a very complex system. But we will see the population of visa holders in this country fall under our policies. They'll fall back to broadly the levels they were before COVID. Because
1: that's not negative net migration.
0: Extraordinary.
1: If you've got 100,000 positive net migration, how is that negative net migration?
0: I'm happy to explain that. So net overseas migration is a different calculation. Not every visa holder, not every person in this country on a visa is included in the net overseas migration figures. The net overseas migration figures only capture those people who have been in this country for 12 of the last 16 months. So you can get a positive net overseas migration figure while still seeing a declining amount, a net negative number. Now, keep in mind here, this is a key distinction. One Nation haven't produced their net overseas migration figures, Andrew. They haven't told you what they are. So they have this sort of hand-waving that they've got net negative migration and on some descriptions of that, they're right. And as I say, ours is the same policy. But you need to ask, and unfortunately you don't have Barnaby on the show today, to ask, well, what is their net overseas migration figure? We've done the work. We've worked closely with the Parliamentary
1: Budget Office. I had all these questions
0: here
1: for
0: you. I've got a few too. We've done a lot of due diligence here to make sure that we have a system that responds to the issues we need in the Australian economy, that is costed. We believe this will be revenue neutral, because we will bring in people that do pay more tax than those here currently that are getting logjammed in the system on bridging visas and the like. And we've published all our figures. We've got a permanent migration. You need to also ask One Nation what their permanent migration
1: figures. Well, I was going to ask that. Don't worry. That was on the list. Let me ask those.
0: Come on, next time.
1: Next time indeed. Maybe not after a late night at CPAC. All right, so 400,000 bridging visa holders, but 70,000 of those are married to an Australian citizen and applying for permanent residency. So are you fine to kick them all out as well?
0: No, our system will be for new people that arrive here and come onto these visas. So people will know that before they're here, and they'll have to go home to apply for those visas. Now, we do believe...
1: Including spouses.
0: After taking these decisions... That we'll see a lot fewer people going onto the bridging visas because it won't be as attractive. And so we'll be able to process things like spouses and those things very quickly.
1: Are you confident your plan won't cause an even bigger problem with labour shortages in this country and therefore inflation?
0: Yes, I am, because as I said, we put a lot of work into this. And I said earlier that we'll introduce some targeted skilled visa programs, including for tradies, about 5,000 visas there to supplement our construction workforce and key areas. We'll have visas for special projects like the Olympics and other major projects around our country to ensure they don't impose undue cost pressures. We'll make sure we bring in skills needed for the AUKUS arrangements, a special visa there to bring nuclear skills to our country, which we desperately need. And we will have some transition arrangements as well. While we'll end temporary graduate visas the stream, we will have some transition arrangements for those students who have develop skills that we need, like in aged care, like in health, like in education. We want them to stay. So we have put a lot of work into thinking about this, and I think this is a sustainable program for our country, because we just can't, we shouldn't. I don't think it's healthy for any country to see the temporary visa population grow from 2 million to 3 million in just a few years. That's now more than 10% of our population on temporary visas. The Labor Party were warned about this. They were warned about this by Dr. Martin Parkinson over 3 years ago now, their first year of government. And he said, he's a very respected public servant, Dr. Martin Parkinson, and he said in his words, the migration program at the moment is risking creating a permanent temporary underclass in this country that would undermine our democratic institutions and social cohesion. I agree wholeheartedly with Dr. Martin Parkinson. We have traditionally run a successful migration program in this country based on offering people mostly a permanent home, a permanent place to start a new family, become a new Australian, commit to this country, integrate and assimilate with our way of doing things. But we are not America. And under Labor, we're introducing this permanent temporary underclass, in the words of Dr. Martin Parkinson, that are a cheap labour foreign force, undermining the living standards of Australians, undermining the real wages of Australian workers. And I don't want to see that happen in this country. I think we need to get back to the successful way we ran migration for many years.
1: People are talking about the demise of the Nationals in the New South Wales Parliament and even the Federal Parliament in the face of the One Nation threat.

0: Are you concerned about this?
1: Well, look, I'm concerned about our country, Andrew, and obviously given the country is sliding into decline right now, that's going to put pressure on all politicians, it's going to put pressure on the political class, as it should. And I'm under no illusions that somehow I'm entitled to a position in the nation's parliament. I've always cherished it as a privilege, a huge responsibility, but something I have to work for every day. And I know my team of Nationals MPs are very focused right now and working hard to recover our country. We believe, like with the migration policy, we have plans to do that. We've also, of course, we are going to introduce a bill to scrap net zero, which will not only do what the title of the bill says, it will also remove all of the bans that we currently have on energy sources, like nuclear, of course, and the de facto bans we have on coal and gas and oil, and unleash energy again in Australia. We will lower taxes by scrapping all of Labor's taxes, but also indexing tax thresholds to inflation, giving Australian workers automatic tax cut every year. I believe the best hope we've got as a political movement is to have good policies, to take those policies to the election and fight like hell for them. We're a proud party of the Nationals because we proudly stand up for those people who lack voices in our regions, the workers in the industries that create wealth for our country that are often ignored. Well, I've always fought for them. I've always been a conservative warrior. Sure. And I'll just keep trying that approach.
0: You're a rare thing in terms of being a leader of a political party in the Senate. Do you have any interest in running for a seat, say, Capricornia at the election in the House, or do you think you can continue to lead from the Senate?
1: I'll do whatever it takes, Andrew. We've got a great local member there in Capricornia, Michelle Landry. I'd love to see her continue. I'd love to see all of my members continue. It's been great to see David Littleproud and Colin Boyce. They're going around again. Local members in Queensland. But if I'm required, Andrew, if it is required to keep a seat, to hold one more seat in the lower house somewhere, I will do it. I'll do what I need to save this country. Obviously, as I said, this could be my last election. I have no illusions about that. But that's okay. I want to make sure I'm putting it all on the line. I'm not going to die wondering. I didn't expect to have this enormous opportunity and honour to lead the Nationals Party, but I'm just going to leave it all on the field now.
0: Okay, thanks for the scoop. Now, what do you make of what the RBA tax office and government have done in relation to credit card surcharges and the government back down on it?
1: Well, the back down doesn't go far enough because it just continues the uncertainty for small business for 9 months here. If this is a bad enough idea to delay for 9 months, it's a bad enough idea to just kill right now. And it is a stupid idea. And look, I think there's a broader issue here about trust and institutions. The taxation, our taxation system is reliant on an honour system, right? Each year you put in your tax return, you effectively are asked to be honest. And I think we're very lucky that we have a culture of honesty in this country that vastly the vast majority of people do that. But when we see the ATO take the mickey like they've done here and create a rule that's different for them than it is for those people that they do tax, that undermines that trust and puts at risk the whole system of taxation in this country. So I just think the ATO need to have a good look at themselves in the Hall of Mirrors and reverse this decision ASAP and apologise for what they have done. Now, if they don't do that, if the government won't act, we will act. We'll introduce a bill to ban this practice. Parliament can do that. The ATO are accountable and responsible to the Parliament. So I'm not sure why the government would not or could not support that. It'll be a test for Labor if they want to. So, look, I just think small business needs some relief right now. When I talk to small business, they feel they are under siege. They are under siege from the taxation changes, from the red tape that's been imposed on them by this government. We've got to give them a break.
0: And what about the trust legislation? The coalition, I assume, will oppose that. What sort of effect do you think that will have on small business?
1: Look, 100%, and we will oppose it and we'll remove it and scrap it when we return to government. As I said earlier, small business feel under siege. Talking to small business, I think the real issue here is a lot just haven't got the time to turn their attention to this just yet. They are very worried and anxious about what it might mean. Some have had early discussions with accountants, and accountants themselves are pulling their hair out trying to interpret these complex laws. The government has had to make multiple changes from since they announced these laws in the budget, and it's just making a mess. And worst of all, Andrew, one of the most frustrating things I've found in the past few years coming to this place in Canberra is our focus and our priorities here are so far apart from the concerns of average people in the rest of the country. Well, and I think that's why you're seeing such a backlash and volatility. What small business are crying out for is to cut their red tape.
0: What about Tony Burke's argument, though, that basically, you know, it's just a big tax evasion scheme? You know, I put my business in my name, my kid's name, my wife's name, and pay a whole lot less tax.
1: The problem is this is creating so much more complexity, Andrew. I'm not sure you will get more tax. You'll just get a lot more red tape, and it'll be a lot more work for accountants. But even they are not cheering because they're just swamped. They don't have enough resources to deal with the issues that are going to arise here. And you've got the related changes to capital gains tax, which is going to mean everyone has to revalue their businesses. Is a complete and utter disaster. You've seen the impacts on the property market. This budget has got to be one of the worst budgets in Australian history, given the economic fallout it has caused in just 6 months. And I'll just come back to my point. Yeah, what is the issue we face as a country? Is it some people maybe evading tax here and there? Is that the major issue we should be focused on this week in the country? Well, I don't think so. What I hear when I get around and talk to people is the biggest issue is people feel like they're going backwards. They are going backwards. Real wages have fallen at record levels. Our productivity has fallen at record levels. Inflation is at one of the highest in the developed world. What we should be doing this week is passing laws that help alleviate all of those things, help bring cost of living pressures down. Help bring inflation down, cut some government spending, help do all those things. But raising taxes is going to do the opposite of all those things. It's going to make us poorer.
0: I'm pretty much out of time, but I wanted to ask before I go, or you go, what do you make of Josh Frydenberg's flirtation with coming back into politics? Could he be the messiah for the coalition?
1: Well, I don't think any individual's a messiah. I'm not. I think Josh is. No one is, right? We've got to do this as a team. But given we need a team, I'd love to see Josh back. He's a great political operative, and it was a shame his career was caught short like it was a few years ago. Look, he's earned his retirement, and it's a tough gig, this gig, so it's totally up to him. But, yep, I'd love to have great people of his calibre. We need those to win back government, to take back this country.
0: Matt Canavan, thanks so much for your time.
1: Thanks, Andrew.
0: I was wondering if we get the sting. We got it. Two big national press club appearances for ministers selling two pieces of legislation this week. On Thursday, Communications Minister Annika Wells will speak to her digital duty of care legislation. And on Wednesday, as she introduces gas reservation legislation, Resources Minister Madeleine King will address the press club. And as foreshadowed, the government will introduce its legislation taxing discretionary trusts to the parliament. Now, I expect the government and opposition to do a deal potentially on immigration legislation to attempt to bring down net migration numbers. Let's see. Maybe Angus Taylor says you've got to do our plan or it's the highway. They're also going to do a deal on sanction measures, which targets Russia, which is interesting in light of the Trump diesel move. I think legislation will pass Monday on that. Expect the government to target this Josh Frydenberg book and story as they take on opposition leader Angus Taylor in Question Time. Expect Mr. Taylor to hit back at the government policy of card surcharging and on the cost of living more generally. That's all from me. Thanks very much for your company. We'll be back at 8 a.m. Eastern next week.
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0: Time Opinion on News 24 starts now. 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
1: Good morning and welcome to Outsiders, the show that is about as riveting, as exhilarating, as captivating, as dynamic, as informative, as compelling, as addictive, as attention-grabbing, and as thrilling as the COP31 pre-summit summit in Fiji was not.
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4: So let me be blunt on two issues. First, ambition, and second, climate.
5: 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The recent energy crisis has continued to advocate, act, and demand that we work together to keep...
6: Years ago, I joined an international institution as...
7: Oh, absolutely thrilling stuff there in Fiji. A few fluffy ducks by the pool, but it could have been worse. Chris Bowen could have fallen asleep. Well, at least he didn't do that. Oh, no, wait, sorry. He did. He fell fast asleep during his own $20 million taxpayer-funded junket.
8: And just when you thought this Prime Minister couldn't get any more ridiculous after jokes about shagging Kylie and juggling melons, he decides to appear in this so-called comedy sketch.
9: I'm pretty good with parents. What did you say he does again?
10: He's his own boss.
9: Right, like what I'm going to be with my crypto course.
11: Hello, darling.
10: Dad!
11: And who's this?
10: Dad, this is my boyfriend, James.
11: Well, nice to meet you, mate.
9: You are meeting me.
12: Bear in mind, I'm very protective of my daughter. And if you break her heart, I can reinstate your hex debt.
11: So good to see you.
10: Oh, so good to see you too.
1: What? And while we wait for Albo to realise that he is about as talented a comedy actor as he is credible as a serious Prime Minister, let's grab the latest Outsiders news. Sorry, guys, I have to wash my eyes out with soap. What was that? I've got two Jameses here, so I get the Jameses mixed up today. James McPherson, what was that?
8: I am convinced that he's being advised by Jim Chalmers or by Tony Burke, and they're trying to completely undermine the Prime Minister. I mean, whatever you say about the Prime Minister's advisers, did the Prime Minister not think this is not a good idea?
1: Did he read the script?
8: Surely not.
7: Well, you know, I think actually this shows just how desperate Anthony Albanese is, and I think it shows what a figure of... He's now just a figure of ridicule. Think about this. You know, these two comedians, I've never heard of them. I don't think many people had heard of them. He is now
1: Not sure they're going to take the world
7: He
1: by
7: is
1: storm,
7: now
1: anyway.
7: So D-list. He's so not A-list, B-list, C-list, D-list. Our prime minister is now going off and saying, yeah, sure, I'll do anything to get in front of a camera where it's not, you know, being fronted up by hostile journalists asking questions about, you know, everything that he's screwed up. So he has to do it in these controlled little environments, but it is so indicative of what a small little man he has become in office.
8: But the funniest part about it is the punchline where he threatens the kid, I'll put more money on your hex debt. The reason it's not funny is because we know he's serious. That's what he does. He just loves to tax Australians. So even the joke is
1: It's also not funny because it's not funny. So there is that as well. There is that as well. Neither of the comedians are funny, and certainly Albo is not funny. But the real joke is that he'd just been in the biggest comedy fest of the year, the entire week before, the Monty Python-esque COP31 summit, which was beyond hysterical at every single thing. The lights went out. It was a climate change festival. The lights went out. You had that nonsensical teal Zali Stegel wandering around in the dark going, ooh. You had the Bowen asleep. I mean, asleep in his own thing. You had Albo, who offended yet again.
8: Yep.
1: Offended the Japanese Prime Minister with the melons. Now he has to offend the Fijians. Oh, I don't want to wear a silly hat because I don't want to look like Scott Morrison. Everything about this, James, was a farce, and we paid millions for this.
7: Well, you know, and I'm sure you guys spoke about this while I was away in New York at the same time as Anthony Albanese for the UN summit. So he has been having weeks and weeks of ridiculousness. You know, remember, he went to the UN, he addressed the UN General Assembly. It was about, you know, 20 or 30% full tops when he gave his address at like 8 or 9 at night. So he was hardly like a prime time kind of player there. I remember I was at a dinner that night and my phone pops up with the News 24 app saying, oh, Albanese is, you know, giving his address right now. And I'm like, it's 9:30. I'm on dessert, you know? and so he's had this, he's had that. He's had the COP summit disaster. It's only been a debacle. He's had week after bad week with policy issues. The tax thing with the ATO has been the latest debacle. This is a guy who has, you know, you talk about the old concept of the mandate of heaven. The tide is running out on him so fast right now. People are not only talking about Jim Chalmers being embattled, but they're really wondering now, is there a chance that he says, you know, I'm going to pull the pin before this next election?
8: The other funny thing about Albanese's performance at pre-COP is he left without addressing the media, so Chris Bowen was left to front up. Albanese had left the country, did not speak to any of the media. Little wonder he didn't want to face them. And don't forget, we're not hearing about the fact we gave an extra $7 million to Pacific Island nations to help them with their renewable rollout, another $2 million to help guard their infrastructure against climate change, and we signed up to an agreement in support of Pacific nations pursuing climate justice at the International Court, which just means we'll be up for more cash down the track. And this is what our government is doing at these conferences.
1: At the same time as Trump and Marco Rubio have come out and said we're getting rid of the ICC. We'll talk about that shortly. But I thought the starring act at the silliness of the... I mean, obviously, Chris Bowen was going to make a fool of himself. That's a given. But Julia Gillard, who had this wonderful legacy that she was the only ex-prime minister who'd stayed away from the limelight, had some dignity, had some poise, hadn't rushed to the media like a Turnbull or a Morrison or all any of these, or a Rudd. She was the one we could respect for her post-prime ministerial behaviour. She blew the whole thing wide open. She lost all her dignity, all her self-respect. She's wandering around like I said on Friday, like Rhonda and Katut, you know, with her, with her little you know, thing hanging out there. She was looking as ridiculous as Julia Gillard could possibly look, like she had lonely hearts on a Fijian, one of those weekends, weeks away on a cruise, to hoping to meet someone other, and she meets Bowen and Albo, the two most boring people on the planet. I mean, she lost every shred of dignity. Julia, what did you think you were doing? And then that's, you had Jacinda Ardern.
7: That's quite the backstory that you just created for the former prime minister.
1: Then you had Jacinda Ardern turning up. I mean, she rightly fled New Zealand, as you would if you'd done to New Zealand what Jacinda Ardern had done, despite being the sole source of truth, which she told us during COVID. But she pops up in the South Pacific. Unbelievable. And we paid millions and millions of dollars for this stuff. If ever any single Australian still believed in the climate cult, last week finished it off. It's dead. No one takes the thing seriously. But there you go. That's politics. Now, you mentioned the bad times that Albo's having. There's talk, you know, will someone roll Chalmers, get rid of, or will he be the sacrificial lamb because of the economy? What's the goss in Canberra?
7: Well, you know, I think you could say that Jim Chalmers has almost officially moved up to the point where he will officially be called embattled. You know, and there's a little scale that we journalists use about, you know, and embattled is pretty, you know, that's when the...
8: Is there something after embattled, or are you just gone after?
7: That's when the coach has the full support of the board.
1: Rudd, it's called Rudd.
7: So we are sort of getting there. Now, of course, the thing is, of course, you know, Jim Chalmers is nominally Labour right, although the word right doesn't really mean anything. So the question would be, well, who would come next? And, you know, there's a whole bunch of talk that it could be.
1: I've got someone. Annika Wells.
7: Oh,
1: why Annika not?
7: Annika Wells.
1: She'd tick all the boxes.
7: Well, you know, she certainly likes to fly around a fair bit, which is, I guess, a good job for a treasurer, stimulating the aviation industry.
1: That's exactly a great
7: story today reported by my friend Matthew Benz in the Sunday Telegraph here. So you remember the whole controversy with Annika Wells. She's now the communications minister. She'd flown to Adelaide because she was having a meeting with another minister, and that justified her getting the taxpayer to fund like $3,600 in business class flights for her to go to her bestie's 40th birthday jolly down there. Well, great. But Freedom of Information requests have found that that the other minister in question, there was no meeting with Annika Wells in their diary. So, you know, once again, and this is going to be interesting because we got Parliament coming back. So where is this going to land? This is going to be, I think, a very hot topic in question time.
8: Will the Coalition charge her with misleading Parliament, having said this meeting was on, now there was no record of the meeting in the diary of the person she was meeting with, Chris Picton? Has she misled Parliament, or is that charge able to be made?
7: Well,
8: because Elbow backed her as well, didn't he?
7: Yeah. So they could make that charge. I would suspect that they will be questioning very heavily in question time about that. But whether they, you know, they'll rhetorically make the charge that she misled Parliament, but whether or not they try and, you know, do an act of censure or some
1: James,
7: sort of motion.
1: You know, the golden rule, if it's Labour doing these things, then so what? Who cares? Nothing to see here. Yeah, move right along. And had it been Anthony a coalition minister who'd done this, they'd be gone. Ask Bronwyn Bishop, they'd be on the next helicopter out of Canberra, you know.
8: With Elbow weakened, he's not about to discipline or sack one of his key
1: this
8: ministers.
1: This is a collapsing government. This is a disaster of a government. It's collapsing before our very eyes. It's an embarrassment. Every minister is an embarrassment.
7: Well, Rowan, this is the interesting point here. This is the interesting point about this. Because the whole ministry, the whole entire Albanese ethic is about stability, or stability, as he likes to call it.
1: His government has stability.
7: I think they only lost two ministers or moved two out. It was Giles and I think O'Neill moved to housing and over, you know, the detention and the and those cases.
1: You have to really be bad.
7: And I mean, and that was where you had, you know, that pensioner with their horrible pictures of their face all bashed up from, you know, one of these detainees who was allowed in the country and out in the streets. And, you know, until you get to that level, you're not going to see that sort of change from Albanese with a minister like at Annika Wells' level, because also you're shuffling deck chairs on the Titanic here. Like, you know, you look at the talent pool, you know, forget the back bench, the front bench, it gets very thin very, very quickly. So you're shuffling people around.
1: There is no deep end. It's like a toddler's pool.
7: It's
1: shallow the whole way. The deepest bit is about that.
7: It is the kiddie pool, and it's
1: the
7: just
1: worst cabinet in Australian history. As I've said many times, it's the stupidest cabinet in Australian history, and all you have to do is look at every single decision that's been made. News this morning, interesting story, James Morrow, about this mosque in Melbourne and alleged links to the Fly Dubai pilot, the hijacker. Tell us about this.
7: Yeah, this is a fascinating one here. So you remember the Fly Dubai case and the heroic work of the pilot and the other members of passengers on that plane. And I mean, like, seriously, read your history books. Hijacking a plane full of Israelis, it's not a good idea. This is like a really dumb thing to do. The odds are that you're going to have a lot of special forces guys and pilots and people who are, you know, MacGyvers who are going to be able to take you out. So, like, that was his first sort of mistake here. But the interesting thing is here, it's come out that he spent time in Melbourne, and he spent time at an Islamic center there. Now, while he was in Melbourne, and it didn't necessarily happen at that center, although that center apparently received $68,000 from the Labor government, he started to develop these radical views in Melbourne. And this is a really interesting thing about this here, because it's like we are now seeing Melbourne become, like London and the UK, one of these forefronts of jihadism. You know, there was a fascinating story the other day. I think it was in the Financial Times. And they said that elites in places like Saudi Arabia and the UAE don't want to send their kids to the UK anymore because they might get radicalized and turn into their Islam might be radicalized while they're there. The same thing is happening in Melbourne. And it shows that now the frontiers of Islam are now in the West, and it's at those frontiers where the most radical behavior occurs.
1: Well, have a listen, James, to Tony Burke speaking with Andrew Clennell earlier here on News 24, where Andrew Clennell put the question to Tony Burke about this story about the mosque and the links to the Fly Dubai hijacker.
13: News24.com reporting that this My Centre that he was involved with, the pilot, received a $60,000 grant from the Department of Home Affairs. Do you have a reaction to that?
14: Sorry, which centre can
13: it's a multicultural youth centre in Melbourne called the My Centre.
1: We had to play you that. What? Sorry, which centre? Which centre? But to be fair, Tony Burke went on and said that as far as he was concerned, that they would be looking into it, et cetera, et cetera. But he also tried to draw a distinction between being radicalised online and radicalised physically in the environments. I think that's drawing a bit of a long bow. But anyway, I think this story's got a way to go.
7: Well, yeah.
1: I think we need to know the truth.
7: We do need to know about that. But also, I think it also highlights the problem. I think we're giving something like $300 million a year to ethnic community groups, full stop, whether they're, you know, Muslim or Indian or Chinese or whatever group. And, you know, this is more broadly, I think this is a real issue. Labor really cynically uses our money to go out and use these, you know, grants to community groups, ethnic community groups, to go out and whip the vote in their seats and so on. And it
1: needs
7: to stop.
1: You covered this really well during a couple of weeks ago. The idea that there's these religious grants going to multicultural organisations and all the rest. Well, of course, what a surprise. Most of the larger proportion of the money went to Muslim groups in Labor electorates because that's where the Muslim groups are. So they would go, well, we're being multicultural and they happen to be there. What are your thoughts?
8: The concerning thing about this in particular is, according to The Australian, there's a version of radical Islam taught either at or by some people associated with this organisation in Melbourne, where they teach or they reject religious pluralism. Well, Australia is a religiously pluralistic country. They reject secular governments as being illegitimate. Well, we have a secular government. They reject Muslims who don't subscribe to Sharia law as being reasonable and legitimate targets. So if these sorts of messages are coming from or from people associated with this centre, to think that our government is just blindly contributing funding should concern every Australian. And to be honest, I think it's a little surprising the Home Affairs Minister, seeing this on the front page of the paper this morning, goes on national television not knowing the details. He should have made a couple of phone calls before he went on TV rather than say, Andrew Clonell, good question, I'll come back to you with an answer.
1: Great
8: not good
1: point,
8: enough.
1: Great point. Now, also, while we're there are so many wheels falling off this Albanese bus, but Albanese himself, there's been this lingering stench around the golf course and the sewerage works at the golf course and so on. Anne Toomey, who is a leading constitutional expert, a very knowledgeable woman and certainly not no crazy right-winger, quite the opposite, she's labelled the Albanese government's decision to award $6 million to the golf club as grey corruption, James.
7: Well, and, you know, there's no other phrase that you can use for it. I'm not even sure it needs the modifying adjective, but, you know, I'll leave that to other people to make that determination. I'm certainly not going to say that myself. However, this scheme here, this golf course, the Royal Marrickville, as we like to call it in the Inner West, you know, it is close to a property owned by the Prime Minister, but also, you know, a place that he's gone, done all sorts of community events. It was also the only golf course to get an invitation to do any sort of works. It's $6 million, clubhouse refurbishments, all sorts of things, not just a sewer line. But the broader thing is this whole program, this whole grants program, it was a by invitation sort of thing. And the analysis shows that so much of this money went to their own seats. And it is basically a replay of sports warts. Yeah, you know, exactly. You remember just how hard Labor went against the Morrison government over, you know, their grants to different community groups and sporting clubs and so on. And again, it was the same thing, you know, the idea they'd have a whiteboard and, you know, where it was all going to go. Well, it's hard to say that this is any different. These guys, this government is so hypocritical. And remember, this is all our money. This is a government that is taking more tax from pay-as-you-go income earners that's waging war on small business, and all of us, in the name of equity, are then getting our pockets picked so that, you know, he can go throw some money at his local, you know, golf course.
8: So this is prior to the election, right? So they say to a particular organisation, we would like you to apply for the grant. They determine the guidelines after they've invited you
7: Correct.
8: To apply to make sure that you do get the grant. And then they say the grant is a promise to you. If we're re-elected, you will get this. So clearly they're using taxpayer money
7: of course, this
8: to
7: is,
8: make
7: this
8: election
7: is
8: promises
7: thing.
8: To get re-elected.
7: So, James, this is a whole thing, you know, and it's what's called in the business announceables. You know, and so, and you know, you see these announceables, you know, as we come into the lead up to every election, you know, a Labour government will do this or a coalition government will do that. And both sides do it. Let's be frank. Both sides do it. You know, and it's always, you know, targeting things. You know, oh, we're going to give $17 million for pickleball courts in South Yarra, or we're going to give this or that or whatever it is. And, you know, it's all directly targeted. It's just vote buying.
1: It's sick how it has descended in Australia. It has become so much that it is just about taxpayers' money being spent to keep these politicians in power, and they're just throwing our money around left, right and centre. This is just one example. Last week we had the COP31 conference. That's just more money, millions and millions just being thrown around. It is disgusting, and Australian taxpayers should say, enough is enough, we've got to stop this mad spending. Now, we've got a story here, James McPherson, that James Morrow and I voted earlier in the pre-meeting that would be perfect for you to take on. It's a great story, and we talked about it, didn't we? But we thought we would let James
7: give it to our guest today.
1: And this is the story of the women who according to a conference have had 167. Items that are anatomy removed. Explain.
8: It's my privilege to announce to Australia this morning on Outsiders that 167 women in this country have had their penises removed. That's according to government health statistics. This conference in South Australia was talking about how gender ideology has completely vandalised health statistics so that you end up having statistics recording women with penises removed or people with cervixes, et cetera, et cetera. But we now have a country where in New South Wales, as you would know, you can change your gender every single year. You can only change your name 3 times, but you can change your gender as many times as you wish, which essentially makes things like birth certificates, health records completely meaningless, which is a source of humour, and we've had great fun with this before the show. However, it's also quite dangerous because the government makes policy decisions based on statistics. Health departments make policy based on statistics. Once these statistics are rendered meaningless by gender ideology, well, that then means you're going to have policies which are ineffective and unwise. So, you know, to placate a certain small percentage of the population, we're doing great damage to the entire country.
1: I thought brilliant. Absolutely.
7: Well done.
8: Was that okay?
1: Fantastic.
8: Thank you.
1: Nailed it, as it were. You nailed it. There we go. also want to talk about, we'll be talking about CPAC shortly. We'll be talking to Pauline Hanson, who's at the CPAC, or was at the CPAC conference yesterday. But this story, James, you've just come back from New York where Zoran Mamdani, and you can tell us about that. Did you go to his grocery store?
7: His grocery stores haven't opened up yet, I was more just popping
1: in. Well, the Greens here in Australia, they've decided they're going to do one too. Have a listen to this clown.
14: The Green Institute is launching a plan to create a network of publicly owned supermarkets across Australia. Our plan would break up the duopoly by forcing Coles and Woolies to sell 200 stores to Fair Go grocers in the first 2 years, and then build hundreds more across the country. The federal government would invest in upfront building, land and store costs, paid for by taxing big corporations.
7: Wow, what could go wrong? Government-owned grocery stores, guys. I mean, I kind of feel like this was something that they kind of tried in, like, Eastern Europe and the Soviet Union, and it didn't work out so well. But the really funny thing about this is a direct copy from Zoran Mamdani, right down to that style of video that he's doing is straight out of that. And it's so funny because the Greens now are so marginalized, they're so out of ideas, you know, they've lost any sort of credibility, and you know, they've gone back to their super minor party. It's not just this grocery store idea. And again, we're going to tax corporations and do this and do that, and somehow we're going to make groceries cheaper. Again, tell me how that works. Grocery stores, there's a lot of reasons why you can have an issue with your Coles or your Woolies, but their profit margins are very thin, and that's not something to blame on them. I'd much rather do something about the charge for the paper bags, but that's a different story. But the other thing, too, is that they're also now saying, oh, we want to do this Mamdani idea of, you know, this community safety thing to replace police, which Mamdani is doing. And it's interesting because I was just in New York, and indeed it does feel like the streets are cleaner and, you know, does feel more safe in New York. But the reason why that's happened is not Mamdani's socialism. It's because Trump has deported or caused to self-deport so many illegal migrants, asylum seekers, all those asylum seeker hotels that were, you know, in the middle of Midtown Manhattan, they're all shut down. And that change has made such a difference. But that's down to Trump. Mm. That's not Mamdani.
1: You can just imagine the Greens trying to run a supermarket chain like Woolies. I mean, come on, give me a break. And the fact of the matter is our farmers are complaining all the time that their profits are, you know, minimal anyway under the big supermarkets. Big supermarkets get in there, they know how to play the game. Imagine the Greens walking around and demanding, you're going to cut. It's Soviet Union. It's the Ukrainian famine. They'd be walking around to your milk, your dairy farmers and going, you've got to put your price down to this. It's just such a disaster. Sorry, James.
8: You say imagine the Greens. I mean, we don't have to imagine. Do you remember Sarah Hanson-Young in the Senate waving around a salmon?
1: Yes.
8: She was advertising the grocery store. They've already begun.
7: No. The thing is, you are wrong about this because the farmers will actually do better out of this because with the green supermarkets, they won't have to compete with products from Israel.
8: you say they're copying Mamdani. They're promising that this will remove 30% from grocery prices. That's exactly lifted from Mamdani, who promised 30%. Yeah. They're copying
1: They're not even original. Anyway, we're going to take a short break. When we come back, lots more. I'll be chatting to Pauline Hanson and lots more here on Outsiders. Back in a tick.
0: News 24 will be back after this short break.

News 24 will be back after this short break. 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

0: Hello, you're watching Outsiders with your hosts, Rowan Dean, filling in for Rita Pennehy, our great friend James McPherson, and myself, James Morrow. And before we get to the main event, can I just say that Donald Trump may be the most switched-on popular culture president the world has ever seen. I mean, this weekend, Americans have been celebrating Columbus Day, honoring Christopher Columbus, the man who discovered, yes, I said discovered, America, a subject that's been a bone of contention and was a bone of contention some years ago on the hit TV show The Sopranos, when mobster Tony Soprano's son went all woke on the subject.
1: Then he lands on an island with a bunch of naked savages on it. I mean, that took a lot of guts. You remember when we went to Florida, the heat and those bugs?
2: Well, like it took guts to murder people and put them in chains.
3: He was a victim of his time.
2: Who cares? It's what he did.
1: He discovered America is what he did. He was a brave Italian explorer, and in this house, Christopher Columbus is a hero. End of story.
0: Well, don't tell me that the president didn't know exactly what he was referencing here, making a proclamation on this very subject yesterday.
4: Christopher Columbus changed the future of humanity forever, and in this administration, we know that Christopher Columbus is, to us, he's a hero.
0: End of story. Not sure if he'll be serving gabagool on Air Force One, but that's another question. Anyway, should we do one more? Yeah, let's do that, because this midterm campaign and the midterm campaign trail seems to be really agreeing with Trump, who's bringing out his old comedic stylings again, as we saw here when he talked about the new rules for what you call your mom and dad.
5: And a bill that would change the terms of mother and father to gestating and non-gestating parents. You can no longer say, mother, hi, mom. It's hi, gestating. Hi, gestating. I love you so much, gestating mom.
0: There'll never be another one like him, folks. Anyway, let's move on to some other more serious matters in the U.S. of A. And as you probably know by now, there is a hot Senate race running in the state of Michigan, where this guy, Abdul El Sayed, is now the favorite in the polls to go to Washington, God help us. He's a radical leftist, a Muslim with Islamist sympathies, and he is at the pointy end of this weird fusion that's taking place around the world where secular leftists are teaming up with Muslims to take power. And this week, we saw just where this could be heading. Now, two nights ago, El Sayed appeared on the debate stage with his opponent, Mike Rogers, and he refused to answer even simple questions like this one about Israel versus Iran, and instead dove into all sorts of weird tube-long hit conspiracy theories.
6: Who do you think's a bigger threat to the United States, Israel or Iran? You have 60 seconds.
7: And again, Rick, I'm just going to say that that's a ridiculous hypothetical, because here's what's happening right now. Our ostensible ally in Israel has lobbied us to go to war with Iran. We have watched as Iran has responded by bombing all kinds of countries in the Middle East and then choking off the world's energy supply. So this is a situation in which I don't think we should be a part. I don't want to be pushed into war by Israel.
0: Couldn't answer the question, though, and he couldn't answer or commit even to providing defensive aid to the Jewish state.
6: But if Israel were attacked tomorrow by Iran or another state actor, would you vote to provide defensive weapons necessary to protect the Israeli people?
7: I've been absolutely clear. I want our tax dollars spent here to provide schools here. And by here, I mean Michigan, not Florida. I want to make sure we've got good schools here and healthcare here. I want to make sure that we are taking care of people here.
0: That's funny. Of course, back when Trump said that he was all about avoiding foreign wars, and yes, we do need to talk about that at some point, they said that he was abandoning America's allies. Now for El Sayed, though, apparently that abandonment is an applause line. There's more, too, and the pressure is thankfully building on El Sayed to explain himself and his sympathy for people in his state who were apparently sad when the Ayatollah Khamenei was killed.
8: Do you regret the private comments you made on a leaked audio of a call? I think it was in early March, where you talked about the death of Ayatollah Khamenei and many people in Dearborn being sad that day.
9: You want to talk about gas prices, groceries? You want to talk about actual issues that Michiganders face? I'm happy to answer questions.
8: Well, I bring it up because you talk constantly about foreign policy.
9: that I know your readers will get you clicks, but actually not relevant to people's lives.
0: Yeah, I got a little bit of a temper showing there. That little distraction technique is all he's got, though. He's rolled it out again and again when he's asked about ties to people who support Hamas and the Muslim Brotherhood.
10: Where money coming to your campaign now is coming from. There was mentions of the Muslim Brotherhood, people who support Hamas, Al-Qaeda. What do you make of that, and are you getting money from these people?
11: Did you see the tweet from the president today?
0: Oh, yeah, it's all about the tweet from the president. Anyway, more also is coming out about this guy's family. It turns out Al-Sayed's father-in-law is linked to a Muslim Brotherhood organization with connections to terror funding, and his mother, or maybe his gestating parent, reportedly worked for an Islamic relief entity that was designated a funder of terrorism, which led to this moment at that debate.
12: Let's do this. Let's open up this can of worms. I'll tell you what my mother did. She was a small...
11: You go after my mom?
12: I'm not going after your mom. Exactly what your mom was working at, I was going after that organization that was indicted for funneling money to Al-Qaeda. Look, that's your mom. My mom worked at a local chamber of commerce. I'll put my mom up any day for that.
13: All right.
0: Yeah, indeed. But there is a bit of light here because all this ducking and weaving about terror groups and Iran has become too much even for CNN, which held this discussion after the debate.
14: He criticized Mike Rogers for asking him to condemn Hamas, Hezbollah, Al-Qaeda, saying they're scary words, but he hasn't condemned them. And they are scary words because they've killed hundreds of thousands of innocents, including 3,000 Americans, 3 miles south of here. So at a certain point, it goes from either this is political malpractice at the best, or he can't or he won't because of something deeper. And that is far more troubling.
15: The associations are clear. Yes, Muslim Brotherhood, he said it a million times, but has the advantage of being correct. The man has surrounded himself, including high-profile family members, with individuals who have ties to CARE, which is aligned, which has been implicated in terrorism financing scandals. Can't condemn the attack on the synagogue without condemning Israel in the same voice. Can't celebrate the death of the Ayatollah Khomeini, who killed Americans, and so on and so forth. Eventually, you have to confront the evidence of your own eyes.
0: And indeed, hopefully the people of Michigan see the light before Election Day, because as none other than Alexandria Ocasio-Cortez was caught saying by the New York Times, if they can get El-Sayed into the Senate, they can elect anybody. And that is not a good thing either.
16: Great stuff. Thanks, James. Well, I'm pleased to say we're joined from Brisbane by One Nation leader Pauline Hanson. Pauline, great to see you. Thanks for coming on. So, CPAC yesterday.
17: Thanks, Roland.
16: Tell us a little bit about it. You were there. You were on stage with Matt Canavan, but not with Angus Taylor. You made some reference to a smarmy management consultant that Australians don't want a prime minister who's a smarmy management consultant. Enlighten us here on Outsiders, A, what CPAC was like, what the conversation with Matt was like, and B, who were you referring to, anyone, or were you talking in the abstract there about the management consultant?
17: Right, okay. Fantastic day. They always put on a great venue, CPAC. That's been my third that I have attended in Australia. There was up to, I think, about 2,000 people at it, Rowan, and people came from all over the country, far as Western Australia, and a lot of people from Victoria. So it was great to see people like-minded conservatives who are very concerned about the direction of the country. So it was wonderful. The atmosphere was exhilarating. It was very good to hear what people are wanting. They want change in this country, desperately want change. About speaking with Matt on stage, that was great. I don't know, Carl was going down the track, maybe we should be married. We sound like an old married couple, my God. Heaven help us if we sound like that. But and I have no intention of taking on his 5 or 6 kids, that's not, I can see that. But anyway.
16: Fantastic.
17: Raymond. Yeah, so it was a bit of banter between us, and people can see now that, you know, we can actually have a bit of a conversation of where we want to take the country. And that was what yesterday was about. You know, instead of, we don't need to be having a go at each other, whether it's the Libs or the National Party, because I'll tell you why, the only winner in this is Labor. And Labor be sitting back and saying, yeah, this is what they're going to be like, they're going to be having a go at each other. And I haven't. I've always said, you know, it's about working with those people. I pointed out my faults with the Liberal Party in my speech. They introduced, you know, the carbon emissions under Howard, the safeguard mechanisms under Turnbull, the actually, you know, Paris Agreement under Morrison. And it was Angus Taylor, that it was the environmental minister at the time also, that allowed for all these huge transmission lines to be built going absolutely nowhere. Ask the people down around Scone. So there are faults with the Liberal Party, and that's why I said I have been saying along, I don't want to be around the table with them because I don't always agree with their policies. I want to maintain that independence that we can say, hey, hold on, guys, we're not taking the country in that direction. You won't be getting our support or our vote. But if we can actually form the numbers together, because it's going to be extremely hard for either one of us to win government in our own right. So let's work together. And the main aim that I want is to get rid of the toxic, corrupt Labor Greens government that we have.
16: Hear, hear. James.
0: Senator, I want to ask you, too, and I know you don't want to comment too much about the ongoings, the internal ongoings of the Liberal Party, but former Treasurer Josh Frydenberg has been on quite a campaign blitz publicizing his new memoirs, but there is some talk that he might come back into politics, potentially as a future leader. What do you think about the idea of a potential Frydenberg tilt at leadership down the track? Would that be a representation of something good for that party, or would you be concerned that that would be a reinjection of some of the old ideas from previous governments that got them into so much strife?
17: Look, I got on reasonably well with Josh Frydenberg. He is one of the people that's had a stake on my sandwich press at Parliament House, so that'll tell you something. Now, look, to tell you the truth, if Angus is rolled, I don't see anyone there that it can take it up. I really don't. And if Tim Wilson thinks he's going to actually take on that role, he's full of himself. He's not the person for it. He's woke, he's a conservative, he hates One Nation, he put us last in the last election, called us a racist party. He's actually, and it was our preferences that got him his seat. So it's going to be extremely hard for me to want to work with Tim Wilson. So if they're thinking about Tim Wilson, I think you better think again, because I've got no time for that man. The Liberal Party are lacking a lot of talent. Excuse me. They're lacking a lot of people that I see that can come through and take on the leadership, so it's going to be hard for them. Josh Frydenberg, I don't know. What I heard was he's enjoying his life, the work that he's doing, out of politics. Whether he sees this as an opportunity to maybe get back in and take the party over. You know what? I think the person who had more chance of actually leading the Liberal Party, no, he won't do it, is Tony Abbott. Not Josh Frydenberg, Tony Abbott.
16: James.
17: So anyway, take your pick.
13: Pauline, you said you had a great conversation with Matt Canavan at CPAC yesterday. He was on News 24 with Andrew Clunnell this morning criticising your immigration policy. Let me play for you what he said just a few hours ago.
18: One Nation haven't produced their net overseas migration figures, Andrew. They haven't told you what they are. So they have this sort of hand-waving that they've got net negative migration and on some descriptions of that, they're right. And as I say, ours is the same policy. But you need to ask, and unfortunately you don't have Barnaby on the show today, to ask, well, what is their net overseas migration figure?
13: So, Pauline, can we get your response to Matt Canavan's comments there?

0: about, but also with the net overseas migration, they've picked up pretty much everything that I put in my policy. They were late in bringing it out. You know, Angus Taylor has got 35 advisors in his office. I've got two, and yet I can pump out what I'm pumping out of my office. I wish Matt would, you know, yesterday we spoke on the stage and I'm trying to be conciliatory and work together and show to the people who all they want in that room was, for Christ's sake, get your act together and start working together. And to hear this again, having a go at us constantly all the time, he should be actually having a go at the Labor Party and their immigration policy, because they're the ones. Go and attack Tony Burke, because that's the impact Tony Burke's and the Labor Party's policies are having on this country, not One Nation. So either they pull their bloody heads in and realise that we've got one chance at this, one chance at the next election, because I believe that Labor get back in again, they're going to do so much damage in this country, it won't be turned around. So you know what? This is why I have made it quite clear that One Nation is going for government, because I'm sick of the backstabbing. People are sick and tired with this with politicians. They want to see action. We are there for the people, not there to protect our seats. I'm there for the people.
1: And Pauline, you were treated like a rock star yesterday at CPAC. The applause as you came on was phenomenal, standing ovation and so on. Have a listen to the only person who didn't think that CPAC was worth listening to was, of course, our old friend Chris Bowen, who's decided it's a crazy far-right talk fest. Have a listen, Pauline.
2: We're going to see a whole bunch of crazy over the next few days as the Liberal Party and the One Nation Party try to outdo each other on the race to the right and the race to the bottom at this conference. This is the first time a Liberal leader has addressed this extreme right-wing conference. It was too right-wing for Peter Dutton to do. Too right-wing for all the previous Liberal leaders to do.
1: So, Pauline, your thoughts on that? And, of course, Chris Bowen's brilliant pre-COP31 summit.
0: That's right. So for the summit that he organised, that he went to, cost the taxpayers $20 to $25 million, he found it that exciting, he was falling asleep. That tells you a lot, doesn't it? So maybe to see some excitement in the room, he should have been at CPAC. And I'll promise the people out there something too. If by any chance I end up being the Prime Minister of this country, I will be attending more CPAC functions. So as leader of One Nation and as, you know, Prime Minister, if it does happen. But that's what I think about it. I think it's exciting. This is what people with like-minded come together. They hear what politicians, different ones, their views on this country, the vision that we have for this country. I think it's very important. So, you know, this is where the Labor Party, Chris Bowen, are very, very concerned about what is happening. There's a huge movement happening, Rowan and James, that the people now, people are now jumped on board with One Nation. And I'll tell you what, yesterday, what I heard, just so one person came up to a member of my party and said, guess what? Listening to Angus in there, they've torn up their Liberal Party membership. One person said, I did it there in the room. I'm no longer with the Liberal Party. So they're doing that much damage to themselves. But anyway, we're going to be the beneficiaries of that. And a lot of Labor people are telling me they're coming across the One Nation. So it's going to be a very, very interesting election.
1: Pauline Hanson, great to chat to you. Thanks so much. And yes, you got that standing ovation there at CPAC, and it's not difficult to see why. Keep up the great work, and thanks for coming on Outsiders, and we'll chat again soon after the break. Emissions impossible.
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News 24 will be back after this short break. 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

0: Yes, you're watching Outsiders with James Morrow and with James McPherson filling in for Rita Panahi and myself, Rowan Dean. And thank you so much for watching us every Sunday morning. We certainly do appreciate your company. Now it's time for Emissions Impossible, and this is when every week we quite happily look at the madness and insanity of the entire net zero agenda. What better week than what we saw last week? The absolute madness of Australians spending millions and millions of dollars on a meaningless pre-conference to another conference that's happening in Turkey, which will cost us many, many millions more. Nothing was achieved at this conference except a few has-been politicians, washed-up politicians, washing up on some luxury resort in Fiji, sipping pina coladas. Have a listen to Julia Gillard making an absolute fool of herself.
1: Clearly, the attitudes from President Trump and others who don't want to talk about climate change, that does make things more difficult. But I do think, you know, people, even if they don't refer to it as climate change, if they're just talking about the weather, people do know that things are changing. And cost of living concerns are everywhere. People obviously worried about fuel prices, energy security, much of that flowing from what's happening in geopolitics now.
0: So, Julia, first of all, it wasn't just Donald Trump who didn't want to talk to Chris Bowen at COP31. It was every single leader of every single nation on the planet. Nobody turned up to this thing. Not even the Turks, who were running the actual conference, bothered sending their leader. So none of the leaders wanted to get into it. But secondly, and the key thing here, now we're talking about the weather, are we? It's all just back to let's talk about the weather as proof of things are changing. Well, the weather doesn't change very much in Fiji, James, so I don't know why they went there. Why didn't they go somewhere where the weather is a bit more changeable then, if we're going to talk about the weather?
2: Well, why actually? I've got a bigger question. Why didn't the Albanese government, Chris Bowen, and the rest of them, at a time when our economy is really doing it tough, when an awful lot of our hospitality owners are doing it tough, why did they find a great resort somewhere on the Queensland coast, northern New South Wales? They could have pumped so much money into the Australian economy, Australian tourism operators. You know, okay, sure, not a lot of people came to it, but who knows, maybe that might have been a different sort of draw card coming here because Fiji's a little harder to get to, maybe, who knows. But the fact is that, you know, that is offensive. And as for what Julia Gillard is saying there, that is so out of touch with reality. This is, you know, it's not just Trump. If you look at every opinion poll around the world, you see that climate change is descending as a thing that people care about. It's not just because, you know, oh, the cost of living and it's a luxury boutique belief. Yes, there is that. But the other thing, too, is that we have seen scare after scare after scare after scare fail to eventuate. Just a couple of months ago, we had the IPCC reveal that, you know, their extreme modeling of all these extreme weather events that were going to happen if the, you know, and the temperature going up because of the emissions. They said, oh, well, that mathematically doesn't add up anymore. So, you know, we've been lied to, we've been scared enough, and that's why people aren't buying it, Julia Gillard.
0: James?
3: Can I say it, Rowan? I will not be lectured about climate change by that woman.
0: Love it.
3: I mean, fantastic. This is the woman who gave us the NDIS, which is now costing, what,
2: $50 billion
3: a year. She totally destroyed women's safe spaces by wrecking the Sex Discrimination Act. She lives in London most of the time and now flies back here to tell us that when we're talking about the weather, we're really talking about climate change. Give me a break. If they'd had Gillard, Ardern and Zali Steggall talking about how not to do government, every leader in the world would have come because it would have been very, very informative.
0: Absolutely.
3: But to have you lecture us on climate, give us a break.
0: Now, let's talk about the more serious thing is the High Court decision during the week to basically put a brake, a handbrake on the development of a coal mine on the basis that they hadn't gone to scope. This is very technical and detailed, but scope three is emissions that are happening overseas. It's all part of the entire madness of things like the Paris Agreement, which is this whole structure built up around, well, if you're digging up coal here, but you're selling it overseas and they're burning it, those emissions, it's the blah, blah, blah. It's all rubbish, in my opinion. But, James, it has a serious impact on our economy here in Australia, because in this instance, it's the New South Wales government has signed some mad thing that means that we're not a sovereign state nor a sovereign country.
2: Well, not only that, the Premier Chris Minns is trying to play it off like it's not a big deal and saying that they won't change the legislation. They could change legislation to turn this around. The decision itself deals with a coal mine in the Hunter Valley, but it has potential ramifications everywhere. The biggest risk, though, the biggest risk for this is sovereign risk, because, you know, if you are the board of an international mining company and you're looking at Australia and, you know, you see the blue-banded bee and you see what's been going on in WA and all of these other things, and then you see headlines about this, you're going to say, it takes billions of dollars to develop these mines here. I'm going to go somewhere else. And the fact is, you know, a lot of these environmental groups are being paid for partially with the taxpayer money to fund things that are destroying jobs here. It's nuts.
0: Okay. James?
3: Well, I mean, first point, you don't save the world by making yourself poor. And if we don't export coal, then other nations will still use it. It will just be what they call dirty coal. That's the first point. The second point is, are we really saying businesses have to be responsible for how customers use their product? That's the ruling here. Are we going to apply that to gas exports? Are gas companies now going to have to factor in how their gas is used overseas? It's a crazy way to do business.
0: It's madness. It's emissions insanity. Going to take a short break. When we come back, we've got more. We've got Liz Truss on the show as well, so don't go away. Back in a tick.
4: News 24 will be back after this short break.

Hello, you're watching Outsiders with James McPherson, with James Morrow and myself, James Dean. No, sorry, Rowan Dean. That's the other guy, the actor. Here's a word of advice from a 1970s pop group. Australia, we ain't seen nothing yet. You think we have crime problems or youth gang problems in Melbourne or Townsville or wherever? You think the pro-Palestine marches are an inconvenience in our city life but not much to really worry about? You think our economy is going down the gurgler? You think it's impossible to run a small business or to run a big one for that matter? You think way too many people are on welfare? You think wherever you look, somebody's rorting the system? You think our politicians, with few exceptions, are pretty average, if not downright useless? You think nothing seems to work as well as it used to? You think people are angrier and more frustrated than they used to be? You wonder what happened to the old Australia we all knew and loved? Well, you ain't seen nothing yet. Let me tell you, if you want to look into the future of this country, if we stay on our current course, look no further than the streets of Europe. What is happening now in France and Belgium is the future that potentially awaits this country and all Western democracies if we don't wake up. We ain't seen nothing yet. First in France and now spreading into Belgium, as I warned last week, we are seeing civil unrest that for the first time in decades seriously has the potential to unleash full-blown civil war as day after day, seemingly without any apparent end in sight and with the authorities unable to maintain control, huge aggressive mobs indulge themselves in an orgy of anarchy and destruction, supposedly in protest at the conditions within the education system. Their true goal, the destruction of the state itself. Meanwhile, in Amsterdam, you had this obscenity at the October 7th marches. People chanting a vile chant of long live October 7th. So could we see scenes like this in Australia? Of course we could. Arguably, we already have, with the outpouring of hatred we saw 3 years ago at the Sydney Opera House.

0: Lots of bleeping, but over the last 3 years, have you noticed the way the Palestinian flag has gone from being just another Middle Eastern flag to the ubiquitous flag of all and any leftist protest? What the so-called grievance, whatever the so-called grievance, the green, red, black flag is waving proudly above the violence and the mayhem. The colours of the Palestinian flag originally were, well, the black, which stood for the Abbasid Caliphate. Then there was the white, which stood for the Umayyad Caliphate. The green, which represented the Fatimid Caliphate. Are we spotting a pattern here? And the red was associated with the Hashemite dynasty. But today, the three main colours of this particular flag, red, green and black, with the way they have been used by protesters now, actually represent the unholy trio of this sinister movement. The red symbolises hard-left communism. The green symbolises the eco-fascist, anti-Semitic, modern Greens movement, beloved of the likes of Greta Thunberg, which happily symbolises both movements. And the black is, of course, the radical Islamist colour used by ISIS, Al-Qaeda and other radical Islamist groups. As far as I'm concerned, the Palestinian flag is now legitimately the tricolour of hard-left grievances, red communism, green nihilism and anti-Semitism, and black Islamo-fascism. Of course, here in Australia, the black in the Palestinian flag also now increasingly represents the way the Palestinian movement has co-opted the Indigenous grievance industry. And the two flags, the black, yellow and red Indigenous flag designed, by the way, in the 1970s for the Aboriginal land rights movement, is now virtually interchangeable with the ubiquitous Palestinian flag. This is on the ludicrous grievance mantra that both Indigenous Australians and Palestinians are, quote, survivors of colonisation and victims of genocide. Both propositions are as nonsensical as you can possibly get. If anyone can legitimately claim to have been turfed off their own land of Judea, it's the Jews, not the Palestinians. But the Australian left, the media, corporate Australia, and even many centrist Australians embrace these idiocies, with stickers in the window of Australian shops wanging on about stolen land. That's led to the vile and idiotic slogans, from Gadigal to Gaza, globalise the Intifada, or from the river to the sea, always was, always will be. These clowns will only get more radical and more demanding unless mainstream Australians say clearly and unequivocally, no more. Enough is enough. How do we do that? We stand up against the lies rather than pandering to them. We shame those universities who indulge in this garbage, or better still, defund them. We shun the ABC and SBS for promoting this vile agenda, and better still, we defund them too. I'll digress slightly, but I was very impressed with how the American podcaster Ben Shapiro dealt with a question by a young Jewish man about Gaza and Hamas. Have a listen.
1: As an American Jew, how can you continue to condone the actions of the Israeli government in the Gaza Strip?
2: I want to correct you. I don't just condone the actions of the Israeli Defense Force and the Israeli government. I celebrate and laud them. I'm not morally apathetic about what's happening. On October 7th, Hamas launched the most deadly war on Jews since the Holocaust. They killed 1,200 innocent people. They took 250 hostages. It is not incumbent on the Israeli government to surrender just because terrorists are evil enough to hide behind civilians. The Israeli government has gone through such extraordinary efforts not to kill civilians that it has managed the best civilian to terrorist kill ratio in the history of urban warfare, and it is not close.
0: We do not hear anywhere near enough from Australians supporting the Netanyahu government and its war against Hamas. Instead, we tend to get an awful lot of equivocation, or worse, morons marching across the Sydney Harbour Bridge under posters of the Ayatollah. No, it's not good enough. As I've said many times before, history teaches us that there is and was only one response to October 7th, and that is that every single perpetrator of every single crime committed that day, from rape to torture to beheading to infanticide to mutilation to murder, must be brought to justice. And that means either being jailed for life or being killed. If you want to see October 7th repeated, as Hamas have promised is their intention, then keep on criticizing the Israeli government for doing what needs to be done. The more the West demonizes Israel, the more we weaken our own nation states, the more we demean our own proud history of extraordinary intellectual and industrial achievements, the more we encourage our own destruction. What is happening in France and Belgium was entirely predictable. I have lived and worked in France and have worked in Belgium. Those countries embraced mass immigration without any serious or long-term effort at assimilation and integration. I remember a French Jewish school friend of mine complaining how, even in the 1990s, Arabic anti-Semitism was out of control in France. I remember driving through the outskirts of Paris to a studio and the driver saying it wasn't safe for any of us to get out of the car. That was the area now called a no-go zone, the Muslim enclave of Saint-Denis, to the north of Paris. No attempt was made to confront the inevitable consequences of crime and civil unrest that these demographic changes bring. Donald Trump posted on social media this week, "What's happening in France is nothing less than an out-of-control migration. This isn't about schools. This is about Islam wanting to take over a once great country." There is nothing that the French or Belgians did that is different, in essence, to what we are doing now in Australia. We're just 20 years behind. France and Belgium surrendered to the soft left decades ago, with all the hallmarks of wokery, high immigration, mass climate psychosis, political correctness, high spending welfare, and unions dominated those agendas of those countries. The Albanese government is simply a carbon copy. They brought in 1.5 million people in record time. There is no attempt at assimilation. In fact, it's a dirty word to the left. Welfare dependency, as far as I can see, is the only notable area of government that expands dramatically with high immigration. The cult of climate change, as we saw this week with Chris Bowen's ridiculous and farcical COP snooze fest, is all pervasive. We are following the French and Belgian playbook to a T. Next thing you know, Bowen will be wearing a beret and Albo will be juggling a couple of pompelmousse. I was thrilled to hear Bridget McKenzie's comments about the coalition's immigration policy at CPAC yesterday. Bridget McKenzie said, "If you don't think women can lead the country, if you want to throw gay Australians off roofs, if you think Sharia law should have a higher priority than Australian law, then you should stay away. If you love your country and respect your past, you want to build a secure future for our children and our grandchildren." Bridget McKenzie said, quote, "We're discriminating about who actually comes to share this great land of promises with us." Hallelujah. Finally, because Australians know in their bones we have to rid ourselves of this appalling socialist government of undergraduate weirdos and half-wits as soon as we possibly can. Unfortunately, the next election is not due before May 28. I say unfortunately because the havoc that this government has already wrought upon this country, upon our economy, upon our businesses, upon our environment and agricultural land, and most egregious of all, the destruction of the hopes and dreams of an entire younger generation who had hoped to be able to buy their own home and build their own nest egg. What's only just begun. You think things are bad now? Well, unless we get a change of government and get some genuine political leadership in this country that values our colonial heritage without sneering at it the whole time, that abandons the climate insanity, that seriously slashes our welfare and government expenditure, that puts an end to mass immigration from countries who subscribe to a very different set of cultural values, then...
3: Ain't seen nothing yet.
0: Now, the White House is sanctioning the International Criminal Court, the ICC, and perhaps the biggest move yet to dismantle what Donald Trump has called a rogue institution. And quite correctly, in my opinion. US Secretary of State Marco Rubio said the measures are to protect Americans who are being wrongly prosecuted.
4: Our message is clear. The United States and the American people are not subject to the jurisdiction of this fake ICC. Both parties agree on this, but only President Trump has the resolve to take the action needed to end this threat once and for all. Either the ICC will end its threats, or we will end the ICC.
0: Can't get clearer than that. For more on this, let's bring in Quanta Ahmed, who lives in New York. Quanta, always great to see you. So I love Marco Rubio. I think he's fantastic. I hope he's the next president. But what did you make of these sanctions and Trump calling the ICC a rogue institution, Quanta?
5: It's about sovereignty and consent. The United States is not a party to the Rome Statute. And the ICC is for countries that lack their own ability to judge their own actions. We have a fully fledged judicial system. We can court-martial our soldiers if we think they are not behaving appropriately. So this has always been a point of contention. President Trump sanctioned them before. President Biden lifted those sanctions. Now, the government is going after sanctioning not just individuals, but the entire court, and they will be isolated from the U.S. financial system. That's probably the next step.
0: James.
6: You know, you mentioned Quanta court martials there, and that brings up the case of the former Army major, U.S. Army major, who Nidal Hassan, who committed that horrific terror attack at Fort Hood, Texas, I think about 17 years ago, I believe in 2009, killing more than a dozen, wounding 30 of his own fellow servicemen and women. It's been announced that the public is going to be able to watch the execution. And while I fully support the execution itself, it should have happened a long time ago, I have concerns about whether or not it's a brilliant idea to actually, you know, live stream or publicize it in this way. It feels pagan and provocative to me. What are your thoughts?
5: I think it's a bad move. That's come from Secretary Hegseth. The death penalty I'm fully supportive of, and he should have been executed a long time ago. Mm-hmm. This was an American-born man, a physician like me, who betrayed the trust of his fellow soldiers, patients, his country. He was of Palestinian origin, and he was a radical jihadist. He said in his own defense, he defended himself, that he was on the wrong side of the war and wanted to join the jihadists. So there's no question he should be executed. Televising it, live streaming it, puts us on the same level as Saddam Hussein. It's great recruiting material for the next generation of radical Islamists. Obviously, many of them are incubating in Europe and from what you're describing, possibly in Australia. So that would be an appalling outcome, and that should not be broadcast in any form.
0: James, do you agree?
7: My problem with this, and I take your point that this could be used to further radicalise other people who might aspire to be martyrs. We know that Islamists don't fear death, but we also know they don't fear weakness. The one thing they do respect is strength. Is this not a show of strength by the American government that we will not tolerate radical extremists, especially those who are in our military?
5: I think the strength is that we have a judicial system and we hold terrorists accountable, including to the death penalty. I think it's absolutely fair for families of the victims. Those that were murdered and those that were wounded should be allowed to see it. But I don't think it projects strength. This would be the first execution by firing squad since the 1960s, I think. And it would be, I mean, Nidal Hussein is a paraplegic in a wheelchair. It does not portray strength. Strength comes from defending our values, defending our institutions, and separating, as you're describing, radical Islam, which has no place in our society in any capacity, from the healthy pluralist citizenry. So, no, I don't agree.
0: So, Quanta, I'm more on the James McPherson point of view here. I think that in terms of crime and punishment, the public needs to see that crimes are punished. And this was a horrible jihadist attack. I really don't care. Quite frankly, the jihadists are going to do what they're going to do. Jihadists do what they're going to do. They're not going to be worse or less worse because of what America does or doesn't do with the live streaming or not live streaming. I think that's a completely erroneous argument, in my opinion. In my opinion, what does this do for law and order in America? I don't know what Pete Hegseth's rationalization for this decision is, But as far as I'm concerned, if someone is to be executed, and you know, that is a public, that is the public responding to the crime that took place, surely the public has a right to witness it if they can be bothered, if they're so interested.
5: Well, we do have public witnesses at official executions. We saw a botched execution earlier this week, which now the US is dealing with. So it's not that it will not be documented by civilian witnesses. There's a reason why we buried bin Laden at the bottom of the sea and he could not be canonized as a martyr. And those principles apply in this execution. But we can agree to disagree.
0: Of course,
6: well, James. And Quanta, you know, I'd love to just, you know, get your thoughts on two things very quickly. Number one, when we had Marco Rubio earlier in the week, or late last week, give that fantastic speech about American values and American civilization in the context of Western civilization, do you think that that maybe puts that sort of question of public execution in the context of not being in line of that tradition? But I also want to ask, get your thoughts very quickly on these attacks on Saudi Arabia by the Houthis. Are the Saudis going to use the military equipment that they've been purchasing from the U.S. to go in and, you know, really give them a whack? Or does the U.S. is the U.S. going to have to get more involved in this as well?
5: So the Saudis are already conducting emphatic strikes on the Houthi strongholds in southern Yemen. The West, the United States, Western Europe, Australia must stand with the Kingdom of Saudi Arabia. This is a civilian target. That's an airport that welcomed me home for years on end, the King Khalid International. 309 people wounded, over 12 dead. The numbers are likely to rise, and they're being managed at the hospital where I used to work at in Riyadh. So this is an atrocity. It's clear that the Houthis are aiming to down civilian infrastructure, expect strikes on commercial jets. We know the IRGC has done that to a Ukrainian flight. Expect strikes on hospitals. I mean, they are absolutely without limit. The U.S. would be making a grave mistake not to increase its staunch defense of Saudi Arabia because of our 80-plus year pact, the world's energy source, and what Saudi Arabia symbolizes to the Muslim world. If we don't do it, others are going to step up, and that would mean China can exploit that vacuum, as well as already it's going to strengthen the Mecca pact between Turkey, Pakistan, who are already engaging, and Saudi Arabia.
0: Well, Quanta, I'll just quickly play you this clip, which backs what you're saying. This is Donald Trump has actually come out and said it's, well, have a listen to what he says.
8: Decided whether to join the Saudi strikes on the Houthis.
9: We may. We're going to look at it.
8: How soon?
9: We just found out about the recent attack, so we'll make a decision. We move very quickly.
10: You said that there would not be another strike on Iran until after the midterms. Does this latest attack in Saudi...
9: Well, we're going to take a look.
0: So there you go, Quanta. It looks like Trump has been listening to you, as we all should. There you go. Quanta Ahmed, always great to chat to you. Thanks so much for coming on the show. We'll chat again soon. After the break, lots more coming up. We've got Liz Truss. We've got James McPherson's editorial. All sorts of things. Wally of the Week, you name it. Here on Outsiders, in a tick.
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News 24 will be back after this short break. 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

0: Welcome back. You're watching Outsiders with your hosts, Rowan Dean, James Morrow, and myself, James McPherson, filling in for Rita Penahy. If you're in any doubt about the way in which the world views Israel, this year's Nobel Peace Prize should absolutely settle the matter. The coveted award has gone to a former UN High Commissioner for Human Rights who never stopped a war, but she did write a highly contentious report declaring Israel guilty of genocide.
1: Therefore, the Commission concludes that the Israeli authorities and Israeli security forces have the genocidal intent to destroy, in whole or in part, the Palestinians in the Gaza Strip.
0: So, naturally, she wins the Peace Prize because nothing says peace like insisting the world's only Jewish state is the problem, you know, rather than the Islamist terror-run states dedicated to Israel's destruction. In the moral universe of the international establishment, Israel's not merely fighting a war. Israel is committing the unforgivable sin of fighting back. Here's the prize being announced.
2: The Norwegian Nobel Committee has decided to award the Nobel Peace Prize for 2026 to Navathanam Navi Pillay.
0: The Nobel Prize Committee had 287 nominations to choose from, and yet somehow couldn't look past the woman whose most consequential recent contribution to world peace was a report accusing Israel of genocide. That they gave the 125th Nobel Prize to Navi Pillay was certainly out of left field. See what I did there? In fact, Navi Pillay was almost as surprised to win the award as terrorist Yasser Arafat was when he won it back in 1994.
3: Now, I don't know about this, so my question is it true? Christoph called me out now to tell me, and I said, it must be a joke.
0: It must be a joke. Truer words have not been spoken since Obama got the gong for increasing the possibility of peace by being both black and the US president all at the same time. Back then, the committee was so impressed by what Obama might do, they rewarded him for what he hadn't yet done. I shouldn't be sarcastic. He had a peaceful aura. But back to this year's winner, Navi Pillay, who, it must be said, has quite a different aura. She's being honoured for her opinions about a war that is still raging. Little wonder that after being assured it was no April Fool's joke, she still wasn't entirely convinced.
3: Being a lawyer and a judge, I still want to verify this thing.
0: A commendable instinct. One only wishes it had been applied with equal enthusiasm to the evidence she used to condemn Israel. The hypocrisy here is so thick, you could cut it with a UN-mandated butter knife. Every weekend around the world, mobs gather to chant from the river to the sea, which, to be clear, is a call for the erasure of the world's only Jewish state. Now, I'm no human rights lawyer, but that does sound kind of genocidal. But chanting from the river to the sea is more likely to get you an Academy Award or a spot at the Adelaide Writers' Festival than a reprimand. To be fair, Navi Pillay also found that Hamas was guilty of war crimes, you know, rape, murder, taking babies as well as the elderly as hostages. But the real problem is Israel. Why do they have to respond so violently to the rape and murder of their own citizens? It's a peculiar moral arithmetic of our age. Islamists commit atrocities, Israel responds militarily, and international outrage is reserved for the country trying to defeat the terrorists. Israel is expected to observe a standard of military restraint that its enemies neither recognise nor reciprocate. Its opponents can wage war among civilians, take hostages, and openly celebrate the slaughter of Jews. Israel, meanwhile, is expected to conduct a war in which there are zero civilian casualties, even as their enemies launch attacks from amongst civilians. It's a demanding standard, especially when the people imposing it have never had to defend their own citizens against the barbaric tactics Israel faces. Here's an irony for you, an irony that even Navi Pillay recognised. When she heard she'd been awarded the Nobel Prize, she was in Germany. In fact, she was in Nuremberg. In fact, she was in the Nuremberg court, the courtroom number 600. Yes, the very courtroom in which Nazi criminals were tried for attempting to exterminate the Jews.
4: Truly, I'm overwhelmed because I heard this. I'm right here at Nuremberg. It's so significant. I'm in courtroom 600 when I received the news from the director.
0: And it is so significant. 81 years ago, after the world prosecuted Nazis in that very courtroom for trying to destroy the Jews, it now becomes the backdrop to the celebration of someone condemning Israel for defending itself against its enemies. History occasionally writes its own punchlines. This one barely needed a pen.
3: The last thing I did is the delivery of the report on Gaza, naming what's happening there as genocide.
5: Yeah. Bravo!
0: Israel's foreign ministry released a statement saying awarding Pillay the Nobel Peace Prize isn't a recognition of justice, it's the grotesque weaponization of an award to legitimize anti-Israel hatred and prejudice. Now that the Nobel Commission has rewarded the biggest lie of the 21st century, Joseph Goebbels is certainly applauding from hell. That's a blistering response. What precisely is the relationship between peace and an award that has become so entangled in the politics of a war? The Nobel Peace Prize was meant to honour those who advance peace, yet the committee's chosen someone whose defining recent work has been to accuse Israel of genocide, a charge that Israel vehemently rejects. A charge of genocide is about as serious as it gets. It shouldn't be treated as a moral accessory pinned to the lapel of a political cause. And of course, Israel isn't immune from criticism. The problem is the apparent eagerness to elevate accusations against Israel into self-evident virtue, as though condemning Israel as proof of moral seriousness and defending Israel's right to exist is evidence of moral failure. And in this moral theatre, the Jewish state is expected to answer for every civilian death, while the ideology and intentions of those fighting it are treated as, well, inconvenient complications. The Nobel Committee may believe it's made a statement about justice. Instead, it's only handed its critics another reason to suspect the prize is less interested in making peace than in rewarding the people who tell the international establishment what it wants to hear. And like I said, the fact that Nave Pillay was standing in courtroom 600 in Nuremberg when she received the news will go down in history as one of life's great ironies. In fact, if there were a Nobel Prize for historical irony, that ceremony would certainly deserve a nomination.
6: Fantastic. Thanks, James. That was a great editorial. Thank you so much. One thing that we were going to talk about earlier but didn't get round to, you mentioned it, James, was the kind of Josh Frydenberg campaign, which appears to have been there's a book and there's media appearances and traditionally in media circles this would be regarded as some kind of, yeah, he's got a book to sell, but is there some kind of launch or some attempt to come back?
7: Look, I mean, you'd have to say that there is. You know, you'd have to say that Josh Frydenberg is looking at the state of the Liberal Party. He's, you know, been enjoying his private life. He's been director at Goldman Sachs, I think. And I have a feeling, though, and I don't have this, you know, I haven't spoken to him about it, but you do get the sense that this is more than just about selling a memoir, because his memoir, which, you know, details his experience growing up and growing up in a Jewish community in Melbourne and how his family wound up coming to Australia, finding refuge here after the Holocaust. But in that book, there's also kind of a chapter,
6: a manifesto
7: that says, here's what by the way,
6: theoretically,
7: you know, if you've gotten through all of this here, you know, you might like to also just have a look at, what I think the Liberal Party should do. And it's doubly interesting because if you read some of the excerpts that have been out there,
6: yes,
7: an awful lot of this is about defending his role in the Morrison government, separating himself quite dramatically and being very critical of Scott Morrison. And I have to say, being rather generous with the interpretation of his role in the COVID crisis. And you remember him firing up the money printers as the Morrison government kept the country locked down far longer than just about anywhere else in the world.
6: Well, I think that's the key thing, James. And I think let's for argument's sake, hypothetically, not that he's saying this, not that Josh Frydenberg is saying this, but hypothetically, were he to try and get back into politics, I mean, Tim Wilson's already done it, so there is a precedent there. The big problem for me is exactly what you say, is the two things, COVID and net zero. Mm. And I've read with interest the things Josh has said about the Morrison government. But particularly when it comes to COVID and net zero, both of those things, certainly we on this show were saying the very, very things at the time that were wrong with the way Josh Frydenberg was using public money. The JobKeeper thing was a seek or whatever it was. JobKeeper was insane. You literally had beaches outside of Sydney with tradies with their families sitting down having picnics every day. It was a gap year for many Australians. It was just great on the public purse. And we criticised it repeatedly on this show and said, you've got to stop the money flow. Labor wanted more money to be spent on it. So there's the COVID thing, which I don't think Josh comes out well out of at all. I think we spent too much money and that led to the situation we're in now. But also net zero, James. What a
0: Yeah, well, I mean, he outlines his plan for energy without really making any definitive statement. I thought most interesting was his comments on One Nation, where he blames the rise of One Nation for poor communication on the part of the Liberals.
6: We're going to come back to that because we've got Liz Truss now, so we're going straight to her in Brisbane. Liz, great to see you again. Great to have you back on Outside. Just tell us, firstly, with CPAC, you've been to CPAC several times now. You're a great observer of Australian politics as well as conservative politics around the world, and you've written on it extensively. You spoke brilliantly at ARC as well earlier in the year. So tell me, do you see any similarities between the situation conservatives are faced in Britain, where you have Kemi Badenoch and Nigel Farage and arguably perhaps Rupert Lowe as some kind of unite the right or fighting each other, and the situation that you've seen at CPAC where you have Matt Canavan, Pauline Hanson and Angus Taylor. So what's your reflections on is the right cannibalising itself, conservatives in both countries? Are there similarities or do they need to work together?
8: I think it's a very similar situation that we face in Britain than the situation you face in Australia. What has happened is conservatives have been losing. The left over the period of the last 30 years has made huge advances in terms of woke ideology, in terms of issues like net zero, in terms of Islamization. And we're seeing the damaging effects of Islamist ideology here in Australia, just like we are in Britain. And I think the rise of new parties like Reform and One Nation is a sign that people are frustrated that the traditional right hasn't taken on those leftist forces. So what we're seeing now is really a battle on the right. I think it's important that those ideas are exposed in public, and that's what CPAC's about. At CPAC Great Britain, we had Reform UK speaking, we had the Conservatives speaking. Here at CPAC Australia, you've got One Nation, you've got the Coalition. And to my mind, what needs to happen is the institutional structures in our countries need to be changed. The personnel in charge of the bureaucracy need to be changed. And the right-wing parties have to come to terms with that. So that's why I think it's an incredibly important debate.
6: James.
7: Liz, I'm just looking at the headlines out of your home country.
8: I'm really struggling to hear you. Sorry, it's very loud.
7: Sorry, I'll just speak up for you here. I'm looking at headlines out of the UK, and I see that Andy Burnham is moving to scrap rules around photo IDs at elections, and there's some speculation not only that this is weakening the integrity of the electoral system, but also that this might mean that they are going to go to the polls sooner rather than later. Your thoughts?
8: Well, first of all, it's completely corrupt. The idea that voter ID is not required at polling stations. We introduced it under the Conservative government to make sure that irregularities weren't happening. And they were happening. We know that. That's why we introduced voter ID. It is a blatant attempt to allow people to vote who are not entitled to vote. And that is appalling. I don't think, though, that Andy Burnham is going to go to the polls. Britain is in an incredibly difficult economic position. You know, our bond rates are the highest or one of the highest in the Western world. There's a very difficult budget coming up. I think he is going to play it long. But this is just a sign that the left are prepared to do anything it takes to win, regardless of whether it's fair or not. And that is, in my view, a travesty of democracy.
6: James McPherson.
0: Liz, I want to ask you about the UK Greens. Our Greens here have looked admiringly at the Greens in the UK. I note the leader, Zach Polanski, lost the by-election over the weekend. What chance Mohsen Ali, who's quite a radical Islamist, he's the co-leader, takes over the Greens? And could the Greens in the UK effectively become the first Islamic party in the UK?
8: Well, the fact is the Greens are already an Islamo-communist party. The deputy leader, Mohsen Ali, is an Islamist. And at their recent party conference, the Greens passed a motion saying that Zionism is racism. You know, they are completely out there ideologically. Zach Polanski may not have won the by-election in Holborn and St Pancras. The problem is that I can see the Greens re-emerging when the Labour Party get less popular. So they are a force in British politics. We've also got the Islamist separatists, who are another very dangerous force in British politics. These people are no longer the people of environmental policies. They're obsessed with Gaza. They're obsessed with appeasing Islamism. And they are very, very dangerous.
6: So, Liz, I played earlier in the show some of the scenes coming out of Paris and Belgium and Amsterdam, sickening scenes celebrating October 7th, but also this ongoing civil unrest in France and Belgium, which, of course, is stupidly being blamed on students. Nothing to do with that. It's what you referred to before, in my opinion, the Islamo-communists, if you like, teaming up to really do as much damage to the state as they can. Can this spill into Britain?
8: Well, certainly it can. And I'm afraid we've had in Britain riots. We've had very dangerous situations in our country. We've got a lot of protests against illegal migrant camps taking place in Britain. This is as a result of the policies that have been pursued by the European elites over a number of decades of mass migration, of a failure of cultural assimilation, of the appeasement of radical Islam. And unfortunately, these are the chickens coming home to roost. And, you know, I want to see change in France as much as I want to see change in Britain, because we need leadership in our country that is going to secure the borders and enforce our laws. In Britain, we've got a big problem with two-tier policing, that we're not seeing the proper policing of Islamist demonstrations in our country. And I do fear that the civil unrest we're seeing in France, you know, may spread elsewhere.
6: And Liz, tell us your thoughts, how you would score your successor, Kemi Badenoch, as leading the Tory party, and I guess as the successor to Margaret Thatcher, which you briefly were. So tell us your thoughts on Kemi Badenoch.
8: Well, I think there's been some positive moves in terms of dumping policies like net zero and saying that the UK will leave the European Convention of Human Rights, which is one of the reasons that we can't deport illegal immigrants. But I think all of the parties on the right need to go further in terms of dismantling the Blairite state, which is currently incredibly powerful in our country, whether that's the Bank of England, which is unelected and unaccountable, whether it's the judiciary and the Supreme Court that is no longer accountable to Parliament. We need to restore proper British democracy, whether it's the judiciary and the Supreme Court that is no longer accountable to Parliament. We need to restore

0: not been doing enough to take on the progressive elite that has been in charge of our countries. And Pauline Hanson is clearly a challenge to that progressive elite. What I want to see in Australia is I want to see the Albanese government kicked out.
1: Absolutely.
0: And I also want to see Australia return to the values that made it great, which are very similar to the values that made Britain great. And I'm in favour of anybody advocating that strategy.
1: Liz Truss, always great to chat to you. Enjoy Brisbane there.
0: Thank
1: it's a
0: you.
1: Wonderful city.
0: Thank
1: and
0: you.
1: Enjoy CPAC. It's a wonderful organisation. After the break, let's do a bit of Wally of the Week in a tick.
2: News 24 will be back after this short break.

News 24 will be back after this short break. News 24 will be back after this short break.

0: Yes, it's Wally of the Week, and we've got a they cut it a bit fine, some of these Wallies. They leave it till the last minute, but we've got one fresh from the outside the CPAC conference. Have a listen. Here she is.
1: Right now I'm at the protests against the far-right CPAC conference, where inside fascist scum like Pauline Hanson and Barnaby Joyce are planning about how they can make Australian society more racist, sexist and authoritarian. The UQ union has the capacity to organise students to fight back. The union could send an email to every student promoting the rally. They could hang banners in the union complex.
0: Well, whoever she is, it's going to be hard to beat her for Wally of the Week, and I hope all her friends know she's been featured on Outside as that crazy far-right, mad extremist, blah, blah, blah, blah, blah. These people are insane, James.
2: I mean, my dad was at that conference. Is he a fascist scum? I can't believe it.
0: James.
3: Work your daddy out issues out somewhere else. I mean, come on, really, seriously, James. But I may have the Wally here. I don't know, but... In New York, the Attorney General is a woman called Letitia James, and she is one of the people who most persecuted Trump through all of those sort of lawfare campaigns and so on. Anyway, she's up for re-election. She was in a debate to secure her re-election, and she was asked a very simple question. It was beyond her. Have a look.
4: Ms. James, name a past New York Attorney General that you admire. TikTok.
5: Only admires herself.
6: No, no, no, no. We admire others.

0: I admire all of the past attorney generals because it's a difficult job and you've got to stand up.
1: Dennis Vacco, at a time when New York State needed it, we had another former federal prosecutor become attorney general and bring law and order to the state.
2: It was like watching Bart Simpson, you know, do a book report there.
3: She's fantastic. That's candidate.
2: Oh, the other one. She is phenomenal.
3: So who's she?
2: She's look, she's come out of sort of nowhere, but she's really, really sharp. And she has been running ads and she is tough on crime. And, you know, Letitia James used her office to just prosecute Trump. That was all it was about. She said when she ran for election the last time, and I played a million clips from her campaign, vote for me, New York, to go after Donald Trump.
3: Yeah.
2: And that's all it was about. It was all about politics.
3: And that other candidate, she's been saying she'll focus on crime only. James, who have you got?
4: All right, our third candidate for Wally of the Week is none other than Sarah Hanson-Young, who lost the Greens leadership, so she's decided to focus on One Nation, who are no longer the far right or even the radical right. They're the rabid right.
5: Pauline Hanson and One Nation, the radical right, they want to divide us. And that's why I say I'm not going to sit back and be depressed about this. We have to take them on. And to do that, we have to unite.
4: So there you go, hating on One Nation.
3: Well, when she said I have to sit back, I thought she was going to sit back and watch Sea Patrol, which is her favourite, one of her favourite shows. Oh, sorry, that's a documentary, isn't it?
2: Yeah. It's a documentary.
3: Yes. It's not a fictitious show at all, Sarah Hanson-Young. I've got another candidate because we like to involve the arts in our Wally of the Week because
2: Please.
3: There's so many of them. A sculptor here who's been working for the EU Parliament, and I hate to think what the grant was, but have a look at this particular statue of Donald Trump. Yawn, boring. Here we go. So you've got a fat, gold Donald Trump perched on the shoulders
2: naked.
3: Of a poor, naked, is he? Struggling, ordinary person. The TDS is off the scale. The TDS of these characters. It's called Orange Plague, by the way, that particular statue. I can think of a few Australian journalists who'd probably like that statue on their shelf there, because there seem to be a lot of Australian journalists, even conservative ones, who seem to be relishing in TDS as I open my newspaper and there it is.
2: Well, I mean, seriously, though, so like the EU could go and complain, oh, America's so mean to us, Donald Trump is so mean. And it's like they do this. This is not exactly like harmonious transatlantic relations. I don't know.
4: Well, we got a statue. Will go to the COP conference as well. They're going to show it there as well.
3: That's right. Exactly. So we've got to vote on our Wally. Well, we do have the young lass at the CPAC conference, but we don't know her name, so I think we'll have to go with Sarah Hanson-Young.
4: Are we going to give it to Sarah?
3: I think so. What do you think?
4: She's like a multi-award winner.
3: You think the Letitia James?
2: I think that's like, you know, Sarah Hanson-Young says silly
3: things
2: all the time.
3: She's a regular. Come on, she's got
2: a regular.
3: Of them.
2: But yeah. I think we need to send one back to the old hometown.
3: Okay, we'll give it off to Letitia James. And a special mention for that other wonderful candidate. I hope she wins. Going to take a short break. Coming back with some I'm a Celebrity Stupid in a tick.
6: News 24 will be back after this short break.

News 24 will be back after this short break. News 24 will be back after this short break.

0: Well, as you know, in Britain, there's been this ongoing controversy around the number of illegal immigrants who are coming into the country by the boatload, being bussed around, protected by the police and so on, and being put up in small villages and hotels and all the rest. And there's been movements, small villages and other people going, we don't want this. Well, who better to go to for political opinion on this than the uber lefty Cate Blanchett? Have a listen.
1: There's a toxic narrative around displacement which has been politicised. And so art, the foundation of art is to allow people to make pathways of connection and to remind us that we have more in common with people who are displaced than we realise.
0: So let's break down the woke jargon garbage. Just by displacement, she's talking about illegal immigrants. That's what I presume she's talking about. Toxic narrative, that would be anything conservative. And the interesting thing is that arguably, Liz herself was displaced from Australia into Britain, where she has this magnificent residence, which is a very large place. So I assume we might be able to put it up on the screen. I assume that she'll be inviting as many displaced persons into her large... there's plenty of room there. You could displace a few people in there, couldn't you, James?
2: Of course, Rowan, they'll need to get through the very strong security fencing. That will be the problem. Security fencing for her home... not so much for her country.
0: That's a toxic narrative that you've thrown in there, James.
3: Indeed. Hey, I've got one. This is kind of a reverse celebrity stupid here. Ooh. This is about the country singer Ella Langley. Ella Langley, you will know her song. She's got that great song, Choosing Texas, you know. Okay. Everybody's heard it. It's a wonderful, beautiful country song. But, you know, it turns out that there she is there. But... she's a country girl, a legit country girl, and she grew up hunting. And some woke activist idiots have found photos that she put on her own personal social media years ago of, you know, hey, look at this deer I shot, you know, which is perfectly normal activity in her country world. But they're saying, oh, no, we have to boycott her now because of cruelty to animals and it's hunting as terrible as terrible. So Ella Langley is not a stupid celebrity. She's a great celebrity, but her critics, they're idiots.
0: There you go. Reverse celebrity. Love it.
2: And of course, as a country music star, I mean, that'll only increase her popularity.
3: You would think, yeah.
2: Very quickly in the UK, Prince Harry went to watch a game of rugby and the crowd, would you believe it, booed him.
0: No.
2: Poor man, poor man. Can't go anywhere. It just goes to show the English public know what's what.
0: Well, there he is. And look, so this whole Prince Harry thing, I mean, he comes back to Britain and he, you know, presumably he figured he was going to be greeted,
2: yes,
0: you know, get the real red carpet celebrity Hollywood treatment. It ain't worked out that way, James.
3: Well, no, it hasn't, because, you know, he has rejected absolutely everything that that country gave him, you know, by birth and by his own experience. And, you know, he was being a useful royal for years, having done Invictus Games and all of that. And he turned his back on everything for Meghan Markle, life in the US, and turning his back on his parents.
0: So he's displaced himself to Montecito, whatever it's called, now displaced himself back into the Cotswolds. Maybe he could go and shack up with Cate Blanchett. They could all wallow around together in their woke misery. That's it for Outsiders. We'll see you next Sunday morning. Thanks, James, for filling in for Rita there. And we will see you Sunday morning. Now it's time for, of course, the business weekend with